0: And in the bitter winter of 1777, he wrote this somber note to a friend in Philadelphia. Quote, "You might have tracked our army from White Marsh to Valley Forge by the blood on their feet," end of quote. Many soldiers continued to march through the deep snows of Pennsylvania without shoes. Others suffered from disease, hunger, and freezing conditions. Nearly 2,000 of Washington's men died. Yet George Washington did not lose faith. Amid the hardship, loss, and uncertainty of Valley Forge, he turned to God in prayer. At a time when our nation once again faces division and uncertainty, may we follow Washington's example, kneeling humbly, praying faithfully, and asking God to guide the future of America.
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1: 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It is just after 10 a.m. Eastern Time. It is Saturday, August 1st. August 1st, 2026.
2: Unbelievable.
1: It really is. And from coast to coast, border to border, and around the world on TuneIn, welcome aboard America's number one travel radio show, everyone. Today's show will be a first on our national broadcast, as 9 segments from now, we'll debut the Kerry Commentary. It will happen in the J Block that's ahead next hour. But between now and then, well, we're going to bring you a nice helping of the Chief Travel Leader Conversation. I think that's on tap today, Mayor. We've got the Open Road with RJ.
2: Yeah.
1: He'll be here in a few minutes. We've got Destination Spotlight, Preferred Travel Panel, and a lot more. So you're already talking, but good morning, Mayor.
2: Yeah, good morning. It is a, as I look at the lineup here, even though it's August 1st, which I can't believe either, 7 more weeks until fall. Yikes. Mm. But it is a very summer-focused travel show we have, and I'll just tease it there for you all today.
1: Yeah, it is, actually.
2: I look at the guest lineup here, it's we're talking summer.
1: We certainly are. So, Rudy, in 26 days, the Minnesota State Fair begins. Is that on your to-do list this year?
3: Yes, all my I have friends who make me go to it. It's just so crowded, and so the food is so bad for you. But I go because it's the thing to do in Minnesota. Apparently, 3/4 of the population of the entire state go to the Minnesota Fair during its 10 or however long many days it's open. Unbelievable. Yes, I'll be going.
1: All right, we're looking forward to the report on that. And, you've got 26 days to get chipper on this because, we want you to go and have a good time, all right?
3: I'll tell you about all the bizarre foods.
2: Yes, please report back.
1: Yeah, I know the Iowa State Fair is happening today. That's going on already. So, Bobby, what can you share from Dallas and the Network Command Center with us?
4: It's just painfully hot outside as it is this time of year in Texas. But we're getting ready to load up and go to California for Cowboys training camp. So.
1: Yeah, you are. Has there any interest at this point left with the Rangers down there?
4: Yeah, I mean, getting beat down by the Astros yesterday didn't help, but we're holding on to small slivers of hope here in Arlington for that.
1: Well, I know Rudy's in Chicago today. I mean, he's not there because, yesterday the Yankees, they got the 2-0 win against the Cubs, and I was out at a game with my older son earlier this year. I mean, Wrigley was a nice game, but we'll see what happens this weekend. So, all right, Mary, where do you want to go? Because we got a lot of time on the clock.
2: We do. Small slivers of hope, Bobby. I'm gonna use that. Yeah. I like that. All right, before we move to the Travel News Roundtable, new travel polls are up on the show website, and that's rmworldtravel.com. They are right there on the homepage. First question, what is your vacation pace? Second question, when you travel, do you...
1: What do I do?
2: I'm going to leave you all hanging. Sorry. Go to our homepage and take a look at what the answers are to that question and what your choices are.
1: All right.
2: We're going to leave it there.
1: When you travel, do you?
2: Mm-hmm. I can't wait to talk about this.
1: We're left hanging. But we got
2: we'll but get the
1: that's
2: results.
1: The reason to go to rmworldtravel.com.
2: It is.
1: Okay,
2: yep.
1: So that's it.
2: Not going to.
1: All right. Should we do travel news roundtable?
2: We should. Okay. Yes. Right, got a lot of travel news this week.
1: So, all right. I'm going to start us off. I mean, I'd say most of us travelers prefer nonstop flights over connecting flights when we travel, right? I think that's fair to say. And the mother of all nonstops, got closer to reality this week. If you haven't heard, Airbus completed a 24-hour flight in their push for the world's longest commercial route that's going to link Australia and Europe. The aircraft, now this is an Airbus A350, but it's the 1000 ULR, so the ultra long range. It flew 14,338 miles from Melbourne, Australia to Toulouse, France in 24 hours and 24 minutes. I like that. Got a lot of 24s going on. So, listen, Airbus, they've been testing this, now for, I think, since June. And to underscore why aviation is the biggest sector in travel with so much passion attached to it, I mean, we say this a lot on the show. Mm-hmm. We can say this to our team all the time. More than 3.6 million people followed the test flight on Flight Radar, making it the platform's second most tracked flight ever.
2: It's definitely historic. So for that, fantastic. Good for them. However, and I know that I love nonstop flights, but I personally probably would not want to be on a flight for 24 hours.
1: Well, we did when we flew New York to Sydney. I mean, we connected in L.A.
2: Yeah.
1: And I
2: Which
1: have to tell you,
2: broke it up
1: though,
2: a little.
1: But from L.A. to Sydney, I thought to myself, oh, my gosh.
2: Yeah. Rudy, how do you feel about a 24-hour flight in your future?
3: Boy, I don't know. It's so long that I think you just sort of finally accept it. It's like your home. Now, if you're in coach, oh, no, I'm
1: you
3: so sorry.
1: You can't do that in coach. Yeah, sorry, no. You can't. Sorry. Mm-mm. And by the way, yeah. Bring your compression socks for that one.
2: Yeah, guess, right? Well, that's what's going through my head. Yeah. I'm walking treadmill around. Yeah, yeah, exactly. All right. Well, Delta Airlines is going to offer a sports prediction game on flights in a partnership with DraftKings. That's a betting company, of course, sports betting. It will not allow gambling because there is a 1962 law on the books that outlaws gambling on all commercial aircraft. So this game is open to passengers 21 and up. It will allow players to win Delta gift cards. Again, there's no betting. There's no buy-in or financial risk. It's tied to passengers making predictions on real matchups. They're going to start with Major League Baseball and move to NFL matchups later this year. And you do have to, however, download and sign into a DraftKings account in order to unlock a set of questions about a single game or a series of games. They're going to have monthly leaderboards. I don't know how I feel about this, but I guess it's not gambling.
1: This could be a character.
2: Do I need to do this on a flight? Bobby, you're a big sports guy. Do you fly Delta?
4: I don't fly Delta, but I wouldn't be allowed to do this because I can't have DraftKings because of work I do with the NFL.
1: Yeah, so okay. We got some news coming.
2: If you were allowed, would you do it?
4: Probably.
2: Do you like the idea?
4: I'd probably give it a shot just because those games would interest me.
1: Okay. Are you a Kalshi guy?
4: No, I can't do that either.
1: Yeah, nothing. Bobby, so you just do it like we can joke about it, but that's it for you. All right. Yeah. Rudy, what about you? What's in your travel news roundtable?
3: Well, Zooks has landed. This is the latest robo-taxi. It's now open for business in Vegas. They've been testing it for a long time. This is a vehicle that's shaped like a toaster.
1: It looks like a stagecoach, Rudy, like the old stagecoach.
3: Yeah,
1: really
3: it does.
1: Look at it. Yeah.
3: And it goes backwards or forwards with ease either way. I mean, you can drive either way. There's no front, no back. They're both the same.
1: Yeah.
3: No steering wheels, no gas pedals, no brake pedals, which you do have in, you know, most all robo-taxis as far as I know now. But this is pretty radical looking.
1: Yeah, I don't know. But when I say the stagecoach, just picture the old stagecoach, but there's no horse, no driver, there's nothing. You just basically get into this box.
2: But it's a lot smaller than an old stagecoach.
3: Two benches facing each other.
1: Yeah.
3: So I guess you
1: can
3: get...
1: That's what reminds me of the stagecoach.
3: Yeah,
2: I tried to actually get in one of them when we were in Vegas, but the wait list was so long because they were testing them.
3: It, right?
2: Yeah, so we saw it, and I thought, well, it's tiny and it looks kind of harmless. But
1: it does. Listen, I know next week we're going to do an airport. We're going to do an airport segment. I'll just say the Trump administration this week, and thank God for this, they announced that a $22 billion renovation for Washington D.C.'s Dulles International is happening. So they are going to try to transform it from one of America's worst airports to the best. We like that. There's so much happening with lounges and more flights and this and that. But the biggest thing, those people movers will be gone. So
2: yeah,
1: if you've ever flown in and out of Dulles, we certainly have many times, you'll know all about that. They'll be exactly. We all do. All right. When we return from this quick sponsors break, Chief Travel Leader Conversation and IAAPA will unite. There's now just 95 minutes to go until the Carrie commentary debuts. The fastest 2 hours in travel is back in 180 seconds.
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2: Michael Shelton is the Chief Operating Officer of IAPA, the International Association of Amusement Parks and Attractions. And some of you may recall that Robert and I spent time with Michael in Orlando last May. Well, he's about to reconnect with us for today's Chief Travel Leader conversation, as his organization represents thousands of your favorite theme parks, water parks, and resorts worldwide.
1: Good morning, Michael. 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
10: Hey, it's great to be with you guys. Thanks for having me.
1: Well, appreciate it. So, listen, you know, with nearly 30 years in the industry, in your executive role with IAPA, you're now helping to really shape how families experience theme parks worldwide. With the significant rise in multi-generational travel, from an operational perspective, Michael, I'd love to hear this. How are modern theme parks evolving, really, to keep the big thrills for kids and teens, right, while creating experiences the entire family can still enjoy together?
10: You know, I think there's a lot of changes going on, but I do think that, you know, the immersive nature of our theme parks now is lending itself to having something for everyone. You know, you hear about the Disney adults, and, you know, you're always a kid when it comes to theme parks and the experiences that we provide. So I think over the years, you've really seen, you know, a graduation of the experience in our parks, whether it's the food and beverage, the character greetings, exclusive experiences, VIP experiences, things like that, that just speak to all ages.
2: Yeah, I think it's very good that the parks have gone beyond chicken nuggets for the adults. So with IAAPA members spanning about 100 countries, it gives you a really unique global perspective. And I'm curious, are you seeing any differences in what American park goers and owners want compared to international parks, or are global trends kind of running about the same? And sort of across the board, Michael, any specific trend exploding the most right now?
10: You know, I think what IAAPA does best is it connects us globally, and what you'll see across the world as far as our parks go is very similar in what our guests are looking for. There's definitely challenges depending on the region you're in, you know, with supply chains, you know, with what our manufacturers and suppliers are facing, you know, as they build these great attractions in these parks. But I think in general, you know, everybody's looking for that getaway for the day or for the week. And I think we deliver that at every level across the globe. Probably one of, you know, the biggest challenges we face most everywhere is our talent and our workforce. And I think that in each region has its own unique challenges, and we're seeing that and we're dealing with it. And as a community globally, we're sharing those ideas and we're working together on the best way to manage that.
1: So let's go in a little bit of a different direction, because Michael, you spent years managing major water parks, and here we are on August 1st, and this month is typically the peak heat, if you will, for them. You know, we don't talk about water parks that often here on the show, and they've really changed immensely from what they once were. So what are some of the engineering innovations that we're seeing in water parks that they're using today? You know, whether it's the cooling mist zones, all right, other water features, really to keep families cool, engaged, and having fun in the hot summer heat.
10: Yeah, you know, I think one of the biggest thing differences you see now is most traditional hard ride parks are adding water attractions to their parks, and I think that's really changed the way we view a traditional water park. But I think in general, you're right. You know, if you go to parks like Volcano Bay, they put misters on the paths that go off periodically to cool the area where you're walking. You know, if you're overseas, you know, in Singapore, they have most of their areas are covered with massive shade structures. Every park has areas you can go in for cooling and resting now, something that we didn't really think of before. So I think you're seeing parks really adapt. There's, rather than waiting in a long line for one slide, there's plenty of attractions that, you know, like giant wave pools where everyone can go in and enjoy the water at the same time without having to stay in the sun.
2: Yeah, that's great. You know, Michael, Jeff Polk was back on the show with us for our June 27th live broadcast, and Epic Universe in Orlando, I think, is a really good example of this. There are certainly others, but we're seeing a shift where the fun doesn't end when the park gates close at night. From immersive themed resorts and hotels where, you know, you can sleep in a spaceship, a castle, Legoland is very good at doing this. The hotel is no longer just a place for people to crash at night and sleep. It's actually becoming part of the experience. I'm curious if more parks are doing this around the world, and are they seeing good success with this model?
10: Yeah, they are. And you know, I mentioned earlier, IAAPA is so great at connecting the world and the sharing of ideas. And, you know, just walk into an elevator at a Legoland resort and you'll be dancing to disco music and a disco ball. So, you know, throughout the globe, yes, everyone's very mindful of this and trying to create that extended stay mindset. You know, we're very lucky here in Orlando because there's so many great things you can do outside of the theme parks, but even other areas are doing that. And I think one of the biggest things are the seasonal events that we're offering at our parks and our attractions. And this is any park, water parks, zoos, museums, theme parks. It's you know, what are we doing at Christmas to give people a great experience? What are we doing at Halloween? You know, what are the extra things that can extend our seasons? And I think you're seeing a lot of that all around the globe.
1: We talk about that,
2: actually. Halloween in all the parks.
1: Exactly.
2: For like 3 months.
1: Yeah, which
2: are
1: long.
2: It's fun.
1: So we'll talk about that a little bit, because, you know, beyond the splashy resorts that get, you know, tons of attention, there are thousands of smaller regional, and in some cases still family-owned or managed parks. Now, Mary and I know we're headed to Pigeon Forge with this show in mid-September. I think the September 19th show, if I'm correct, Mary, that will be live, and we'll be down, I mean, Dollywood will be included in that.
2: Yeah.
1: But, you know, thoughts on these smaller parks, Mike? Michael, you know, and the place that they still have for fun and entertainment.
10: Yeah, that's the vast majority of what we have around the globe. You know, everyone thinks it's all about the Disneys and the Universals and the SeaWorlds, you know, the Six Flags, but there's so many local parks all over the world that meet the needs of those people regionally. And when times are tougher, those parks tend to flourish because people don't have the money to travel and go around. But those smaller parks, which make up the biggest part of our membership at IAAPA, also come and benefit from the great idea sharing. So they're starting to put together, like I said, food and beverage and experiences that the big parks offer and you know, line queue management and just different things that they normally wouldn't have done without being exposed to some of what the world is doing. So I think you're just seeing more and more of that. And I'm excited. I've seen so many great small parks that people haven't experienced. And I encourage people to search the internet for some of these parks. You'd be surprised how many of them are very close to you and easy to get to and have wonderful experiences.
1: Yeah, well, we had a segment in the show we do, Destination Spotlight. A couple weeks ago, we did New Hampshire. We were talking about Storyland up there that, mm-hmm. you know, it's been around for so long. Mm-hmm. But a real question for you. So Universal, I'm just curious about this because we saw them go in a different direction with what they just opened in Frisco, Texas. Mary and I were down there a year ago and changed 2 years ago, whatever it was. We saw the park coming together. It's really the focus is for young kids. I guess they're trying to take some of the luster from Legoland, but any thoughts in some of these fragmented smaller parks that are being created by the big companies?
10: Yeah, I think, you know, sometimes the big park experience isn't for everyone, and I don't, there are adults who don't necessarily, you know, want the big park experience, and I think you're seeing that in these little niche parks that are popping up, and they've actually been around longer than people think. There's quite a few of them. It just so happens that Universal was the first big name to kind of invest in this type of park, and I think it really meets the

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0: News. I'm John Scott. About 5,000 homes have been evacuated, and about 600 homes, businesses, and other buildings have been destroyed by wildfires that remain uncontained in eastern Washington state. The fires burned more than 8 square miles around Spokane, the second largest city in Washington, and were among dozens across the western U.S. President Trump says he'll order American forces to hold off on strikes that he had threatened against Iran, saying Mideast allies have reached the parameters of a deal to end the war. The president said he will halt new strikes in the five-month-old war. The suspect in a fatal shooting at a fast food restaurant in Twin Falls, Idaho, died of a self-inflicted gunshot wound. The suspect identified as 24-year-old Chad Williams. In all, 4 people died and 7 were injured in that shooting at an In-N-Out Burger. This is SRN News.
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2: The J.D. Power 2026 North America Hotel Guest Satisfaction Index Study is out. And as we head back to the show hotline, Andrea Stokes, their practice lead for the hospitality division, joins us now.
1: Andrea, good morning. Nice to have you back on our national airwaves.
3: Good morning. Thank you so much for having me.
1: Great to have you aboard with us. All right, we'll get right into this. From luxury to economy and everything in between, the J.D. Power study looked at 104 hotel brands, which only underscores the proliferation of hotels that we talk about on this show. It also measured overall hotel guest satisfaction based on performance in 7 core areas of what you call dimensions. So give everybody a quick idea of what these 7 dimensions are.
3: Great, thank you. Yes, so we measure guest satisfaction, as you mentioned, across many, many hotel brands. And we are actually measuring the experience of the guest on the hotel property. So it covers dimensions like guest rooms, food and beverage, hotel connectivity, staff service, of course, which also includes the check-in, check-out process, right? Front desk experience. We also measure the hotel satisfaction with the hotel facilities. So the exteriors and grounds of the hotel, but also the common areas like the lobby, the hallways, you know, things like that. All of those little touch points that guests experience when they walk through the doors of any hotel.
2: So very.
3: And then what we do is we look at each one of those areas, we measure satisfaction, we take that and we use statistics to come up with our overall satisfaction score for the hotel brands.
2: So very thorough, and I think for me, after hearing all of those, I personally would definitely, the guest room would be my first top priority. But listen, Andrea, even with the average daily rate for rooms up, you have some good news to report from this study. Share just some of the treetop highlights with us.
3: Absolutely. So this year, year over year, we do see an increase in guest satisfaction across all segments of the hotel industry. So luxury on down to the budget economy segment and every segment in between. So that was really great news for the industry. Of course, still facing tough times around making sure they have enough workers to staff the hotels, making sure that hotels are keeping up with maintenance and upgrades and renovations and that kind of thing. It looks like really it's paying off. Over the past few years, we do know the industry has been working on these things coming out of the pandemic. Mm-hmm. And it's great news this year. I think, you know, guests are happy and hotels are really firing on all cylinders in terms of delivering great guest experience.
1: I think anytime we can talk good news on the show, we love to do that. And we're seeing that in the hospitality sector. We're seeing it in all the sectors, frankly. But, you know, I would agree, Mary, the guest room, you know, the standard of service, cleanliness, important. Mm-hmm. Hotel connectivity, that's a big deal because let's be honest, you know, fast Wi-Fi technology, that's important. Yeah. But just some of the winners real quick. I mean, luxury Ritz-Carlton, you know, upper upscale Kimpton, Drury Hotels, you know, listen, I like Drury Hotels. They don't get enough credit. We actually don't cover them enough on this show, but Hyatt House was in here for extended stay and upscale. You've got a Hampton by Hilton for the upper mid-scale. Home 2 Suites by Hilton. And Mary and I tend to stay sometimes at Homewood Suites in the Hilton brand. 4th consecutive year with them. Was there a brand in here that really stuck out to you this year, though, Andrea?
3: Well, I think it's a testament really to all of the brands who generally perform well. So, yes, we have award winners, but many brands do perform above that segment average, which we call our benchmark at J.D. Power. So many brands really are performing well and sometimes significantly better, right, than the average for their particular segment. But, you know, of course, you have, you know, award winners that have won in the past. You mentioned Drury Hotels. So, you know, they have won a J.D. Power award. Probably, I think it's coming on 20 years now. So, yeah, it's interesting to see the brands that kind of consistently do well.
1: Well, and you know, some others, you know, yeah. Microtel by Wyndham's in here, WoodSpring Suites, True by Hilton. So really interesting cross-section of the brands. Listen, we appreciate all you do for the industry, really do. It is a good time for the hotel industry, so good news on that. Appreciate the update today, Andrea, and look forward to the next study. Our best to you. Enjoy the weekend, okay?
3: Thank you. You too.
2: Thank
3: Bye-bye.
2: You. Take care. Bye-bye.
1: All right. Well, 30 years they've been doing that, Mary. So yeah. JDPower.com, folks, you can go check that out, and that's going to be the 2026 North American Hotel Guest Satisfaction Index Study. We're about to hand off to Bobby so he can run some sponsor messages. RJ is next. He tells us, get ready, America. The Euros are coming. Then the latest destination spotlight will happen in 10 minutes.
0: 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We're back after these messages.
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1: This October 20th, Mary and I will be in Malta in the Southern Mediterranean, and we're going to have a number of show fans there with us as we get ready for a 12-day cruise together. There are just two cabin suites left at this point for you to book this spectacular trip. It's happening because of our partnership with Regent Seven Seas. So if you're looking to put an exclamation point on your 2026 travels with a trip that you'll remember forever, call Megan Garfield at Regent today. Book this special 12-day cruise. Again, it's this October. It's aboard Seven Seas Grandeur from Malta to Athens. We're also going to Sicily, Lower Italy, Croatia, Montenegro, Turkey, and a number of other ports in Greece as well. So many of the places that we're going, their bucket list. 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It includes a phone number for Megan as well. 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
1: All right, welcome back, everybody. I'm RJ Carey. This is The Open Road on RM World Travel. Now, I spent a lot of time on this segment talking about so-called car culture and where it's going. New cars, new races, new events worth putting on your radar or traveling to. But today, I want to talk about two announcements that I think say something significant about where American, specifically car culture, has arrived. And I'll explain what I mean by that in a moment. But first, this portion of the program is sponsored by buyraycon.com/carry. Now, whether you're at the beach, hiking in the hills, or relaxing by the pool this summer, a great way to enjoy time outdoors is using Raycon's Everyday Earbuds Classic as a go-to for daily listening. 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Now, if you're keeping up with the international automotive industry, looking big picture for a second, you know that the European event calendar has had a significant shakeup in recent years, most notably the Geneva Motor Show, which for decades was the most important new car unveiling sort of place to be on the planet. It's the kind of show where Ferrari, Lamborghini, Bentley, even Volkswagen Group, Fiat Chrysler, they would pull the covers off of all their new showstoppers going back to the 50s. That event has gone dark, effectively. It's now a shell of its former self. It occurs in Saudi Arabia every year. And as the landscape has shifted, a different kind of European automotive event has moved to the center of the conversation, and it's called Retromobile. For almost 50 years, it's not a new event. Retromobile has been the crown jewel of the collector car world in Europe, but now all the big brands are getting more involved. And it happens every February at the Paris Expo, which is a three-story convention center smack dab in central Paris. And they basically turn this place into something that is genuinely hard to describe if you haven't experienced it firsthand. You walk in, and at the scale of it, you have 146,000 visitors last year that were recorded, 600 exhibitors, 2,000 cars and motorcycles spanning over a century of automotive history from old stuff all the way to the latest and greatest. You have all the big auction houses posting record sales year after year. For a certain kind of car person, it really is the closest thing to a religious experience that four wheels and an engine can provide. But this year, for the first time in history, Retromobile is crossing the Atlantic. The inaugural American edition, Retromobile New York, aptly called, debuts November 19th through the 22nd at the Javits Convention Center in Manhattan, which is where the New York Auto Show happens every April. They're targeting 200 to 250 exhibitors, with over 80% coming from within the United States, which tells you this isn't simply the Paris show with a passport stamp, but something genuinely conceived for an American enthusiast audience. Major auctions, big brands are headlining, so it's not merely a pop-up event to earn a quick buck. There is quite a bit of investment behind it. Very interesting to see. And in tandem with that, what I think is more interesting in the theme of European main stage events coming sort of crossing the Atlantic, there's a second announcement that came out very recently out of England, which is that Goodwood is coming to America. Now, if you haven't heard of the Goodwood Festival of Speed in West Sussex, England, let me try to paint the picture. About 30 years ago, it started as a hill climb on the grounds of a sprawling English estate, and over those 30-some-odd years, many people would, I would say, consider it to be the single greatest automotive event in the world. It sort of has that title. More than 200,000 people show up every July. They just had it very recently, and what they find there doesn't really have a clean analogy in this country. There's historic race cars, modern hypercars, motorcycles, legendary icons of the industry, all running at full noise, dynamic demonstrations, the smell of fuel, hot tires hanging in the air. The whole thing feels like it shouldn't logistically be possible, and yet somehow every summer they pull it off. Now, the Goodwood Road Racing Club, which is the group that actually puts on the Festival of Speed, they're bringing that experience to the United States with the launch of the GRRC of America, a membership program opening this upcoming January 2027, which ultimately the major headline event will culminate with a scheduled U.S. Festival of Speed at Willow Springs International Raceway in California, which is the oldest permanent road racing circuit in the country. The founding patrons are three of the most iconic names in American motorsport history, and the whole thing was just literally announced this month at the original Goodwood Festival of Speed. Here's what I want to leave you with, because I think the fact that both of these things are happening at the same time sort of deserves a moment of reflection. For a long time, if you wanted to experience the very best of what the global automotive world had to offer, you booked a flight. You went to Paris. You went to West Sussex. But that is changing. And I think it's changing because the American enthusiast car world has matured in a way that the rest of the world can no longer look past. We are leading the way yet again. And the depth of the collections here, the sophistication of the buyers, the level of enthusiasm among the general population, it has reached a level where the most prestigious events in the world are looking at the U.S. and seeing not just an audience, but a home. So it'll be very interesting to see. We're going to keep our eyes out for both of these events coming up. But in the meantime, don't go anywhere. Up next is the Destination Spotlight on New Jersey. I'm RJ Carey. This has been The Open Road here on RM World Travel. Drive on, America.
0: 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We'll be right back.
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11: All right, I know RJ has Monterey Car Week coming up, folks, but those two events he just shared that are coming to America, it sounds exciting. I'm sure we'll be all over the New York happening later this year. As Mary and I now take back our show mics and RJ's weekend can begin as his workday is over, we've arrived at a state near and dear to Mary for today's Destination Spotlight, and we're sponsored by Colette.
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12: Now we're headed to America's third state for the 168th Destination Spotlight. That's the Garden State, everyone. Ben Rose, the president of the New Jersey Tourism Industry Association, and he joins us now on the show hotline.
11: Well, Mary, I know you love this state. It's here it is, August 1st. I'm sure those New Jersey beaches are busy this morning. Hello, Ben. Welcome to America's number one travel radio show.
7: Thanks for having me. And who wouldn't love the beaches and New Jersey? There's so much here.
11: Well, there's
7: take advantage of.
11: There's no question. I want to talk about that because, listen, there are many stereotypes people hear about New Jersey. But beyond the beaches, its proximity to New York City and Philadelphia, or driving the Jersey Turnpike or the Garden State Parkway, I've always appreciated something about New Jersey. It's a state about innovation and invention. What I mean is some of the greatest minds have called New Jersey home. Thomas Edison, right? There's Grover Cleveland, Buzz Aldrin, Frank Sinatra, Yogi Berra, I could go on. And if you think about it, from the Thomas Edison Memorial Museum, Aviation Hall of Fame, Liberty Science Center, there's a lot to explore and learn in New Jersey, Ben. So I want you to start off by talking about the arts and cultural side of the state first, if you can.
7: Well, New Jersey is such a diverse state. We have the Skyland regions in the Northwest Hills, where the Appalachian Trail is, lots of hiking trails, lakes, rivers where you can boat, do rafting, and that's a beautiful region up there. And then we have the Gateway region, which is really the urban and business centers with great cities like Jersey City, Elizabeth, and Newark that is loaded with culture and historic entities and a great international cuisine dining scene. And then you have the central area, central New Jersey, where all of the farms and orchards and vineyards are, the greater Atlantic City region where the casinos and major headline entertainment is, and then you have the southern shore with beautiful beaches, tremendous boardwalks with amusement parks and water parks, and all the way down to the Wildwoods and historic Victorian Cape May. So the state is extremely diverse, and once you get outside the New York metropolitan area, it is a beautiful, beautiful green state.
12: It is indeed. It certainly earned the nickname the Garden State. I mean, I grew up in Central Jersey, Ben, and I just remember, and I know it's still there every time I go back to visit, all the farm fresh food, all the stands, and now, all, of course, all the farm-to-table influences. So, Ben, since we're a travel show, I do want to throw out to our listeners just a few firsts that I'm particularly proud of the state. The first airplane passenger flight involved New Jersey in 1919. The first ferry service in the U.S. operated from New Jersey. It continues in operation today. The first submarine was built in Jersey. And New Jersey gave the world saltwater taffy. Thank you very much. So I'm curious, we always like to talk a little food. New Jersey has an amazing food scene. You just alluded to it. Is there a favorite New Jersey food that you enjoy most?
7: A favorite New Jersey food? Well, of course, we're the blueberry capital of the world. So yeah, when you're talking about fruit, blueberries
11: it's a good place to start.
7: And there are a lot of blueberry farms where you can go and pick your own blueberries. And that's a fun thing for families to do. But as far as the cuisine, you can get every international cuisine you possibly could want throughout New Jersey. And, you know, the iconic cities like Elizabeth, Jersey City, Newark have a very active dining scene.
11: Yeah, they do.
12: Mm-hmm. I mean, Jersey City is amazing right now.
11: Food, cultural, there's a big aspect. There's no question. You think about the theme parks, right? I mean, I just saw something this week. Six Flags, by the way. Next year, New Jersey will be number one. There's a new roller coaster coming there. It's going to break six world records. It's going to be the tallest you'll find anywhere in the world, nearly 385 feet. It's going to reach over 100 miles an hour. New Jersey gave us baseball, gave us football. So it is a state. What do you have a slogan? Little state, lot of wow? I mean, you bring a lot of wow.
7: Little state, lot of wow. That's, so, that's our slogan.
11: I love it. Last question for you, Ben, for today. What do you say is the most patriotic way to celebrate this nation in New Jersey?
7: Well, New Jersey has a tremendous revolutionary history. It's known as the pathway of the revolution. 100 battles were fought on state soil. And one of the most pivotal battles, the Battle of Trenton, was fought, of course. And today's visitors can check out the Trenton Battle Monument. And there's lots of reenactments going on throughout the state. And it's one of the areas where there's a lot of historical.
11: A lot of history in that area.
7: Mm. A lot of history.
11: I want to give the website to folks for Mary's childhood state. visitnj.org. Visitnj.org. Ben, very nice to connect with you. Hopefully we'll do it in person at some point, okay?
7: Great talking to you. Thank you.
12: Thank you, Ben. Take care.
11: Enjoy your Saturday, okay, and weekend.
7: All right, thanks, you too.
12: Take care.
7: Going down to the beach.
12: Enjoy. Enjoy. I'm jealous. Good. Bye.
7: Bye-bye.
12: Take care.
11: Folks, as I said, visit nj.org. In just a few minutes after we return from this top of the hour break, the Preferred Travel Panel is how we will start things off. Plus, we are now less than an hour away from the debut of the Carrie Commentary. 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
13: With SRN News, I'm John Scott. Talks begin soon on ending the Iran war. President Trump on Air Force One.
14: We're talking to them in the form of a negotiation. It begins tomorrow afternoon, and we'll see if it's true. I'd love to do that, save a lot of lives. Save a lot of unnecessary power, to be honest with you. It would take many, many years to ever build it back. If it could, I don't think it would be even buildable back.
13: Just a day earlier, the president had threatened more strikes on Iran. The 24-year-old suspect in a shooting at a fast food restaurant in Twin Falls, Idaho, died from a self-inflicted gunshot wound. The suspect, identified as 24-year-old Chad Williams, and all four people died, including the gunman. Seven were injured at that shooting at an In-N-Out Burger restaurant in Twin Falls. This is SRN News.
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1: Thank you, Craig. Welcome back indeed. This is hour two of America's number one travel radio show, everyone, as we broadcast live via satellite to our now 630 weekly AM and FM stations across these United States. Well, it is just past 11 a.m. Eastern Time. It is Saturday, August 1st. It is 2026, as I said last hour. Where has the year gone? And our latest preferred travel panel is how we will roll these next three segments. Mary, who's part of the PTP today?
2: It is indeed, and I will introduce them in just a second here, but I want to let everyone know that the topic today is convenience store gas stations, and really these are essential road trip destinations for so many travelers these days. So let's welcome Stephanie Stuckey, and she is the Chief Growth Officer with Stuckey's. Jeff Leonard, Vice President, well, he is a Vice President with the National Association of Convenience Stores, or NACS, and Al Hebert, but he has much better known to the world as the gas station gourmet.
1: Oh, so hello everyone. Welcome to America's number one travel radio show.
3: Good morning.
1: Well, good morning to you. Nice to have all of you here. Stephanie, I am so happy you're joining us today. By the way, Jeff and Al, you're here as well. But the reason, Stephanie, I say that, you know, my mother has a personal affinity for your family's locations. I can't tell you how many times she has asked me to stop by and buy her pecans, while traveling somewhere that has a Stuckey's in the area. So for folks who don't know Stuckey's, your grandfather built the company pretty much on the famous pecan log rolls. I believe you had about 300 or some odd stores in the 70s. It's down to, I guess, 65 or so from what I've seen today. But you also have a number of retailers across the country who sell your products. Now, the company went through a tough time after years of roadside success. It was sold. It did not bring the panacea that you and your family had hoped for. You bought it back from investors in 2019, which I'm so impressed by. I want you to talk about why preserving your family legacy was so important, and really, how's the business going today?
3: Well, thank you so much for including me. I love hearing that story about your mom. It is just such an honor to be part of this family business that has made road travel more fun thanks to pecan log rolls and rubber alligators and ashtrays shaped like toilets that say, put your butt here. You know, I love to say that Stuckey's was really the original roadside retail. Before there was TA, Love's, or Bucky's, there was Stuckey's. We're the OG of convenience store fun. And you summed up the history very nicely. Thank you. You just gave a quick trip in the Wayback Machine and encapsulated some 89 years of history in a few minutes. So,
1: well, that's
3: good
1: impressive
3: job.
1: Yeah.
2: Stephanie,
1: yeah,
2: really great job to you. And I want to get to Jeff and Al, but you just gave me a childhood memory of the rubber alligators on a road stop down to Florida in the 1970s. Oh, my gosh. Thank you. Jeff, Stephanie's story speaks to a massive shift across the country. First of all, I do think there's a cultural pull to some of that nostalgia from years past, even with the younger generations kind of yearning for that. But convenience stores with gas stations are everywhere, or gas stations with convenience stores are everywhere. Are we seeing an industry-wide revival of some type of the highway stop where people want more memorable experiences rather than just a quick pit stop?
4: You guys are hitting everything on the head. First off, I've been on the road with Al. I've been on the road with Stephanie, and it's awesome. It's not quite as awesome talking about it with them, so find a way to go out on the road with them. It's amazing.
2: Okay, deal.
4: You're absolutely right. You can get gas, and we have done all kinds of consumer surveys looking at what do people look at. And obviously, people are strapped for cash. They still like price. But when we ask people, would you drive 5 minutes out of your way to go to the store you like more? More people would do that than to save 5 cents a gallon. And it's about the food. It's about the vibe. It's about, do they know you inside the store? And what Stephanie said, I mean, Stuckey's was the OG of what we're seeing with roadside now, where people consider the stop the destination. And mm-hmm. that is wildly different than what it used to be, where it's like, okay, we have 5 minutes, go. And instead, it's like, relax. It was amazing. I just flew to Florida and flew to Jacksonville. And I'm on the jetway waiting to get on the plane. And in front of us is a family talking about Buc-ee's and the Buc-ee's they're going to visit. Mm-hmm. And then right behind us, they couldn't hear them. They're talking about going to Buc-ee's. And my wife is like, please don't talk to them. Please, just let's go on vacation.
1: But listen, Jeff, what you're saying is so true. Yeah. That's exactly what happened. And so, Al, I want to bring you into this conversation as well, because in many ways today, roadside convenience stores, they can be foodie destinations, no question. I mean, I'll give some examples of this for folks around the country. I mean, Royal Farms touts their world-famous chicken. Casey's General Stores recently said they're going to add 400 new stores over the next 3 years. Their food business is booming. They're known for their pizza. Now, we just mentioned Buc-ee's. We all know why that's a destination. Love's has many partnerships out there for their food offerings. And there's so many others. What are you seeing, you know, as you're out and about on the road? The food certainly continues to elevate. Wouldn't you agree?
5: Oh, without a doubt. You know, it's one of the things I've kind of been into lately is white linen restaurant quality food at a gas station. And, gosh, one of my favorites, it's a place called Cafe Toscano in Pocatello, Idaho. You go into the station, it's a regular convenience store, but then you go through a back door. Holy cow, it's an upscale restaurant. The waiters have black pants on, white shirt. They have an amazing menu. It's a great Italian food. I'm finding more of that. Of course, I am looking for it, so hopefully that's why I'm finding it. But you know, you'll find amazing food in nondescript convenience stores. Often they're places where, you know, someone might not stop in. But I always encourage people, look, no matter what it looks like, go inside that door and take a look around. Mm-hmm. I mean, it's incredible.
1: Yeah,
2: Pocatello, Idaho. Put that on your list, everybody.
1: I mean, I could tell Stephanie, you're
3: Idaho. I just mapped it out.
1: That's exactly.
2: I'm looking it up too, right as we speak.
3: I'm ready to go. It's 7 hours. I'm going.
1: but Al, what you're saying, I mean, you know, just it is sometimes you walk in and you get there those moments where you're like, oh my God, I'm at a gas station, I'm at a convenience store. We're going to get to that later in the show, what we actually call this. I know Mary wants to get into that, but there's so much we could talk about. You know, I know we've got Rudy also connected with us today. He's normally up in St. Paul, Minnesota. Today we have him in Chicago. He'll be joining us for the next segment as well. But what I am going to ask you all to do is, because we're going to soon hit our break, we need to get ready to go into that first commercial break. So I'm going to ask you all to stand by. When we come back, we will expand this conversation further. And then, you know, I hope you've all been briefed on the rapid fire part of the program. Our producers did a good job in getting you up to speed on the rapid fire. Stephanie, Jeff, and Al. Hope so. All right. Well, we're going to see. If not,
2: well, they are now.
1: We've got one more segment to go to prepare for that.
2: But we have 10 minutes.
1: Right now, we are going to send things back down to Bobby there in Dallas at the Network Command Center. He can run some spots for us. Stay right where you are, everyone. A programming alert. We are now 3 segments away from the debut of the Kerry commentary. That will happen later in the hour. But next, our preferred travel panel rolls on. We'll be back with the G Block next.
0: As we take a brief sponsors break, now's a good time to check us out on Facebook, Instagram, X, or LinkedIn at RM World Travel. We're coming right back.
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1: All right, as today's preferred travel panel moves right along on this August 1st broadcast, Mary and I welcome you back to the New York City area with us. Rudy is also connected with us. 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
2: And 11 weeks from today, Robert and I will be on Malta in the southern Mediterranean, and some of our show fans will be there with us as well as we get ready for a 12-day cruise together. If you would like to be part of this spectacular trip that's going to happen as part of our alliance with Regent Seven Seas, just call Megan Garfield at Regent to book the special trip this October aboard Seven Seas Grandeur. It's going to take us from Malta to Athens, and along the way, we will visit Sicily, Lower Italy, Croatia, Montenegro, Turkey, and a few other ports in Greece as well.
1: You know, if you're looking to put an exclamation point on your 2026 travels with a vacation you'll remember forever with us, the special savings Regent has extended to our listeners that can be combined with any other deals that are out there. 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
2: Back to our show hotline and our preferred travel panel today. Staying with us, we have Stephanie Stuckey, Jeff Leonard, and Al Hebert.
1: Jeff, so I want to go this direction with you. You know, in your role, you get to keep, I'll call it a micro pulse, if you will, on just how these roadside convenience stores and rest stops, they really have evolved and are continuing to evolve right now. There's a lot of competition out there. We just mentioned some of them last segment. But, you know, talk about, you know, some of the biggest changes that you've seen across the industry and continue to see happening in various locations across the country.
4: It's really gone to food right now. 40 years ago, National Lampoon's Vacation, there was a line Clark Griswold said, "I'm so hungry I could eat the sandwich from the gas station." That was funny. maybe not so funny now. And what we've seen just in the last 20 years, 20 years ago, prepared food was about 12% of overall sales in a convenience store. Now it's about 28%. So it's more than doubled as a percent. That's not inflation. That's just overall percent. And then you're just seeing, like, because of the ability to do more in a small kitchen with technology, you're seeing people that are coming out of culinary school and saying, hey, I could be a line chef, you know, fourth down the line in a white tablecloth place, or I can call my own shots and be in a gas station. We've seen food trucks go in there. I've been on the road with Al. We've had double lunches a couple places where you're driving through Louisiana and some of these places, it's almost like, I don't mean to say this dismissively, like the worse it looks on the outside, the better it is on the inside, and just incredible food. But it's really been a huge focus on food. One quick thing, Rudy's in the St. Paul area. He needs to go to Farmer's Grandson. It is a gas station convenience store, and you walk in, and it looks like an ordinary store. And then there's a fake cooler door that if you open it up, you walk inside, and it's a speakeasy with high-end cocktails, steaks. It looks like a 100-year-old.
1: What? So Rudy, listen,
2: Rudy, farmer, I want to go there.
1: First of all, Rudy, put down Farmer's Grandson. We got you. Okay.
6: Farmer's Grandson. Never heard of it. Oh,
2: I'm
6: my
2: writing
6: God.
2: It down.
4: And it's no, there's no other entrance. And so I asked the owner, I said, why would you do something like this when you can probably make a lot more money when you have a normal entrance and you have normal all this? And he said, what fun would that be? And so that's really what it's all about
1: all
4: now.
1: Right,
4: what
1: so Jeff,
4: fun would that
1: all
4: be?
1: All right. There will be a follow-up to this. We'll make sure Rudy goes there. If Mary and I need to go up and visit and go with Rudy, we'll do that. But Mary, let's go to Stephanie.
2: Stephanie, since
4: make
2: you're
4: reservations,
2: on the
4: there's lines.
2: Stephanie, since you're on the road a lot visiting Stuckey's stores and, of course, all of your partner retail locations where you're selling your wonderful goodies, based on what you're seeing on the road, because you're very hands-on with actual conversations with travelers and store clerks in the stores, what are some changes or, like, what are people buying? How are they using roadside stops? What are you seeing actually on the road that you can't see in corporate data?
3: People are looking for an elevated experience. They want something memorable. I mean, it's like what Stuckey's used to provide and still provides in a smaller capacity. So people want something that's unique, and it doesn't always have to be a chain. In fact, like the places have been mentioned, they'll seek out something that's going to be this curated experience. I got to give a shout out to one of my favorites that I know my comrades know very well, the hop shops in Kentucky that have disco bathrooms.
2: Oh my
3: That's
2: gosh.
3: A small independent chain, and you go in there and you press it. They have a big button that says do not press, and then a disco ball goes on, right? I mean, it's just
2: That's great.
3: Insane. And like the best hamburgers in the state of Georgia are at a gas station in Dunwoody called NFA. So these little, it's almost like this, it's like the speakeasy, right? You want to be on the inside. You want to know what's the special place where you get something that's super unique and specified. Or like with Allsup's, they have the best fried burritos. Like, what's the thing that's different that's really going to elevate that experience? So that's
1: well, listen,
3: what consumers are looking for.
1: Jeff and Stephanie, you both brought it. So Rudy, it's your turn to engage Al. He's going to bring it as well, I know. Where do you want to go with him?
6: Well, I want to follow up on Al's comment about the place in Pocatello. So you go through the door, the second door, and you're in a tablecloth restaurant. But is there like a complete kitchen there? They're not serving Twinkies on fancy plates.
5: Oh,
6: they're actually making
5: There's
6: stuff?
5: It's great Italian food. You're going to love it if you go. It's worth the trip. But it's
3: oh my gosh.
5: You know, you're inside a Chevron station. You go through a door, and you're inside of a very, very nice. I hate to use the word fancy. Because down here in Sagey Country, a lot of stuff is fancy to us, but it's a very fancy Italian restaurant.
6: Okay, with a full kitchen.
1: Okay. Rudy, we spend so much time traveling the world and traveling the U.S. and doing different things. I know Mary and I think we're going to have to incorporate into our Let's Go America tours some of these stops.
2: Yeah.
1: Well, listen, we're headed to Pigeon Forge, and I know Dolly Parton's getting into the business down in Nashville.
2: With her travel stops.
1: I don't know if the place is open. But Al, I'll take you this direction. You know, you are on the road all the time. You know, can you share with us some things that separate a standard quick stop kitchen from a true gas station gourmet destination?
5: Well, you know, for me, I mean, a lot of these folks, they're limited by what they can put in their kitchen. And I'm talking about hoods, vents, things like that. So some places, they don't fry. But to me, you know, something that's going to be like a gas station gourmet experience is something they prepare there. You know, it's not like it's not frozen. They make it. You know, for instance, I was in a little gas station. And, Delcom, Louisiana, which you may not ever go through, but you guys travel a lot. Have you all had Crawfish Monica in New Orleans?
1: No, I've not.
5: Okay. No. So Crawfish Monica it's developed in one of those fancy restaurants in New Orleans. I go into this little gas station called Hot Food Corner 2, and we're talking, and I did a story for Nash Magazine on it. And he said, well, you know, people love our Crawfish Monica. I'm like, what? You got Crawfish Monica here? That's almost like finding lobster in a gas station. You know, it was, and it's delicious and people love it. So I would say, you know, I believe that Jeff hit it. You know, sometimes the places that look the worst on the outside are the best on the inside when it comes to food.
2: Yeah, that's great. Which is often what you see in restaurants around the world anyway. They often don't look so good on the outside, but they're great on the inside. And I'm sorry to cut you off. I just want to get to Jeff before we end this segment. Jeff, in your role representing thousands of brands and stores across the U.S., what's the most misunderstood aspect that you think or perception of the convenience store industry?
4: I think it's that, first off, related to gas prices. I think that they think that gas prices, you make more per gallon than you tend to. The reason that there's been the move towards food is because of gas margins. You make 10 cents a gallon, maybe 15 cents a gallon. So when I fill up, you make $1.50, maybe $2 if things are really good. But selling a sandwich, you can make more just because, you know, there's different margins in the restaurant business. So that's why we've seen that evolution towards that. And I think that's probably something that will continue as we see, you know, there's going to be a little bit more in the way of charging. There's, you know, fuel is still going to be around for a while, but it's really kind of evolved from Stephanie, don't go there for the gas, you go there for the food.
1: You got Stephanie, really quick with you. Give me the one thing you say separates a store that feels authentically nostalgic and welcoming from one that's dated, cluttered, and neglected.
3: Wow. Having something different and unique. And let me just add a second. It's the people. You want to feel welcome. And that's really hard in the C-store business. Getting good, reliable staff. But if you've got someone who's going to greet you as you walk in and treat you warmly, customers will overlook maybe an overflowing, you know, garbage can if they know that they're warm and they're welcome, they're received. Right. But yeah, just having something that's really unique and different. Oh my God, you've got gourmet coffee.
1: We love that. Listen, all right, panel, we are approaching our second break of the hour. We're going to ask you to stay right where you are. When we return, this conversation will continue. We'll go rapid fire. The debut of the Kerry Commentary is 20 minutes away, folks. Bobby's going to handle things there in Dallas for us for this bottom of the hour break, and we'll be back after these messages.
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4: With SRN News, I'm John Scott. Key senators unveiling a short-term spending bill to avoid a government shutdown. The bill unveiled would keep federal agencies funded past the midterm elections through December 11th, and the Senate likely to vote on the measure before leaving Washington at the end of the week. An unusually intense heat dome bringing dangerous temperatures to parts of the West, where about 45 million people are under heat alerts. Most of those people in portions of California, Nevada, and Arizona, although heat alerts stretch north to the Canadian border. Las Vegas recording 115 degrees Fahrenheit on Saturday. Wildfires in eastern Washington state forced the evacuation of 60,000 people in the Spokane area, including patients at a Veteran Affairs hospital. There have been no deaths reported, however. This is SRN News.
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6: So the idea that getting rid of debt is somehow going to cause the American capitalistic system to completely fail is asinine.
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1: All right, the Q&A rapid. Well, thank you very much. The Q&A rapid fire. It's generally a lot of fun. It's interesting. It generates a lot of feedback from our listeners, which is something we enjoy. So, Mary, Rudy, or I, we're going to throw out a topic. We want you to share the first thing you think of without hesitating, and we're going to stay formatically, you know, here within the convenience store and gas stations, if you will. So, respectful of having you here today with us, Stephanie, we'll ask everyone this question and start with you. What's your favorite Stuckey's food? Stephanie?
2: Pecan log roll.
1: Mmm. Okay. All right. So, there you go. Al?
2: It's our signature confection.
1: Al?
3: Okay. Meatball stew. You won't find that north of St. Landry Parish, Louisiana, but God, I love that. It's the best.
1: By the way, we're trying to stay in the Stuckey's family on that, Al, but are you
3: going to have one? I'm sorry. Stuckey's.
1: Okay. All right. Jeff, do you have one?
4: Oh, you have to go with a pecan or pecan, however you pronounce it. It's good both ways.
1: But, see, I know I'm going to say, Stephanie, hunky-dory. I mean, it's Cracker Jack-like, but no peanuts. You put in the pecan and the almonds.
0: I like the hunky-dory.
2: We make it by hand. We make the caramel from scratch.
3: Wow.
2: Thank you.
0: Do you?
2: Virtual high five.
0: And you know what?
2: I'll send you a bag.
0: I would like to personally invite all three of you to come traveling with us forever.
1: Well, Mary, this is good news. Yeah. I have my physical, I'm in really good health, so the fact is I can now eat the hunky-dory. It's good.
0: All right, so the next question, and I guess, you know, I know all three of you do this for a living, so try to put yourself maybe in the brain of the average consumer who is stopping. What is the single most important wow factor inside the four walls of a convenience store that virtually will guarantee somebody is going to buy something instead of just using the restroom and getting gas?
1: Jeff?
4: Well, I think it's important to start with the restroom. About one-third of customers start there. And if that experience isn't good, people need to think about that as the front door. And if you walk in the bathroom and it's like, ooh, that wasn't very good, why are they going to buy your food? Mm. So it's really, really critical to when you walk out of the bathroom, when a customer walks out of the bathroom, oftentimes you also kind of put the stuff you don't know what to sell. You don't know to sell. You put it there, you know, the oil, all that other stuff. That's the showcase. That's the opportunity to say, we're all about food, signage, directions, all that stuff.
0: All right. Restroom. So, Stephanie.
2: Store layout. I think right when you walk in, what is it that you see? If you've got your best display, your best products, something that's unique and different right when they walk in, because that's their first impression. It's got to be right in front of them or right to the right, because that's pretty much where people veer. And put the restrooms way at the back, so they have to walk through all your merchandise and all your products before they get to the restroom.
0: Smart. Al?
2: That's a pro tip.
3: Restrooms. I mean, I've had more than one mom say, if I go into the restroom and it's dirty, we don't eat.
0: Yeah.
3: So restrooms are key, you know, very key. And also, the smell of the food.
1: Well, I don't know.
0: Oh, yeah, good point.
1: Rudy, where do you want to go?
2: Put your food on a stick. Well, right, Al?
3: Yes, right. Food on a stick. Put anything on a stick. It's going to sell more.
0: Just like a state fair.
5: Rudy, all right, here's my question. Convenient. Here's my question. Generally speaking, is there signage indicating to someone driving by that there's a restaurant, you know, behind a second door at these places? Or do you just have to know? Do they advertise?
1: Al, you go first.
3: I really don't see a lot of that. I mean, you know, it's at least in the places I've gone, I don't see like, ooh, you know, come on in for this. I know some places, they're on their sign, it's food, you know, come on in, hot food corner.
1: But it's
3: more something to get you off the highway. Yeah.
1: Jeff or Stephanie, any comments on that?
4: Yeah, well, it's really tough.
2: I just think social media is powerful.
1: Jeff first, then Stephanie.
4: Yeah. Just real quick, like Tiger Market in Charlottesville, great, great food, but they have hot. So for the highway sign, do you put Tiger Market? Do people know what it is? Or do you tell them it's a gas station because people are exiting on the highways? So there's definitely a branding issue, and I think also I will defer to Stephanie on the social media element, too. How do you tell your story?
1: Stephanie? Mm.
2: Yeah, there's just a lot of sites where and groups out there of people who love to road trip, and these word of mouth special places can really get traction. And so if you don't have the budget for a billboard, which can be very expensive, or exterior signage, if you can just make sure the buzz is out there and people are communicating, there's all sorts of Reddit threads. I belong to every one of them.
1: Right.
2: Facebook.
1: Really? I've got to ask you this very quick. really quick, I just need 10-second answers. One road trip survival item every gas station must sell. Stephanie?
2: Oh.
1: I got to go.
2: Car charger.
1: Jeff?
4: Oh, big drinks.
1: Big drink. Al?
3: Big drinks and convenient food to eat in the car.
1: Okay. Well, listen. Mm-hmm. This has been a lot of fun with all of you, all three of you. Thank you very much for being part of the program today. Enjoy the weekend, and we'll talk to all of you soon. Look forward to a road trip with you at some point,
0: thank
1: too.
0: Thank you, guys.
3: Let's do it.
2: Thank you. Road trip.
0: A lot of fun. All right. In about 10 minutes, it's about to happen, everybody. Robert and I are going to debut the newest show segment. It's called the Carrie Commentary. But up next, Rudy looks into when the airport is the destination.
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1: 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Well, there are lots of airports in this country most of us don't know about. They're smaller airports that mainly serve smaller private planes, but they're often worth a visit just for their offerings, says our next guest. Grant Boyd is a private pilot and business aviation professional with a passion for writing. And in a recent article in Flying Magazine, he chose 7 airports that are destinations in themselves. We don't have the luxury of time for all 7. Let's mention a couple. Grant, welcome to the show. I like Halter. That's H-A-L-T-E-R. I like Halter Ranch, if only for its wine component. Tell us about that, won't you?
2: Yeah, Halter Ranch is a beautiful property up in Northern California, up there in wine country, obviously, as you mentioned, being one of the main drivers for pilots wanting to fly in there. It's a fun little airport. Used to be a private airstrip, and they have this winery there that you can either visit by car just like you would any other wine property, but it has the unique offering of allowing private pilots to be able to fly their planes into the property as well as stay the night, which is pretty exciting. As you alluded to, there's a lot of different airports across the country. There's actually about 20,000 airports, both privately and publicly owned. So there's a lot and a lot of opportunity for pilots to find cool places to fly in and enjoy themselves.
1: Well, you wrote that Halter Ranch also has a tasting room and restaurant. How about Gaston's White River Resort in Lakeview, Arkansas?
2: Yes, this is personally one of my favorite fly-in destinations. This part of the country is just beautiful, teeming with trout fishing and, you know, outdoor recreation opportunities galore. And that's one of Gaston's main draws, is the trout fishing. The runway itself is parallel to the White River, and there's a restaurant just above that river where you can taste the catch of the day, but also if you do happen to catch some trout of your own, they'll prepare it however you like. So it's a really cool property.
1: I love these airports with restaurants and, in one case, a winery. All right, there is a Harris Ranch, and it's known for having one of the more narrow runways to fly into. It's 30 feet wide. I guess that's interesting, but there's also one other main attraction. What is that?
2: Yeah, so if you don't want to test your skills alone and try out the 30-foot wide runway, there's also a steakhouse there. So another airport that has an acclaimed restaurant on the field. But what's interesting about Harris Ranch, people out in California may know this, that it's one of the largest cattle ranches in the country. So the beef that they produce there, farm to table, you can fly in as well as drive into the restaurant and experience that. And it's just a really cool vibe, very, cattle decorations and all of those different things that really make it a destination restaurant in of itself.
1: I just got what you said. You said it's one of the largest cattle ranges in the United States, right? Or in California.
2: That's my understanding, yes. So quite thousands of head of cattle there.
1: Then in my neck of the woods in the Midwest, in Oshkosh, Wisconsin, yes, there's a town called Oshkosh, there is the Whitman Regional Airport, where every year in July, there's a huge fly-in, and I gather it's the busiest airport in the United States during those several days where there's an air show and there's a great museum there of everything aviation. Yep.
2: That's correct. And this year, there were more than 734,000 attendees to the air show, a week-long celebration of aviation, drew in more than 10,000 aircraft. So it's really hard to put it into scope if you've never been there. Words and pictures hardly do it justice. It's a tremendous place, both for pilots as well as those just somewhat interested in aviation. It's just one of those things that you really have to experience yourself.
1: I've never been to the air show there, but 250,000 visitors there. Let me tell you, a lot of people take campers because that's very, very difficult to find a place to stay. That's in Oshkosh. It's Whitman Regional Airport. Grant Boyd is a private pilot and business aviation professional who often writes about aviation. You can find his article headlined, When the Airport is the Destination, by going to flyingmag.com. Grant, really, really interesting. I did not know that private airports had a lot of these trimmings. Thank you so much for joining us.
2: Thank you so much. I really appreciate being on the show.
1: We'll be right back.
0: 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We'll be right back.
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17: All right. If you're a longtime listener, then you know we are not short of opinions on this show. Right, Robert? That's certainly true of my husband, Robert. And during some of our recent travels, we decided to add the Carrie Commentary as another recurring show segment to give us a place to share ideas, insights from our travels, our opinions, and our thoughts. We do this a bit during our Monday through Friday 60-second travel commentaries that run across our network of AM and FM stations nationwide. But this weekend, long-form version of the show is going to give us a greater opportunity to just expand on that.
16: Yeah, I guess for
17: Looking
16: years, I've
17: it.
16: Been restraining myself on this program.
17: Sweet 16,
16: so,
17: I don't know.
16: So we'll see where this takes us as we do them today and in the future. The reality is, to sustain success in business and in life, really, you need to be constantly evolving because, as I like to say, if you're not moving forward, well, you're really moving backwards. And as America's number one travel radio show, we don't rest on our laurels around here, okay? I'm going to start us off. I'm going to ask you this question. Where do you think you'll find the best hotel or resort accommodations in travel these days? Now, earlier in the show, we were talking to Andrea Stokes, right? We went over the hotel sector of travel. But, you know, we've experienced and enjoyed so many top hotels and resorts through our travels. Hotel Danieli in Venice, that's now a Four Seasons, is memorable. The Greenbrier or Homestead Resorts are places every American should go visit. The Fairmont in Banff, Grand Wailea, Ritz-Carlton, or Four Seasons on Maui are all great. The Alyeska Resort, Mary, outside of Anchorage, another terrific destination.
17: Beautiful.
16: Boca Raton Resort in Club that's a down in Florida.
17: I love that one.
16: Yeah, that has travelers covered top to bottom, right?
17: Yeah.
16: Think of all the top resorts in Arizona or somewhere like the Broadmoor in Colorado Springs, the Wynn in Las Vegas. Anyway, I could go on with so many others that we've experienced, like Ashford Castle in Ireland, Waldorf Astoria in Cancun. But I'm bringing this up because the real answer to the question, where do you think you'll find the best hotel or resort accommodations in travel these days? Well, it very well could be not on land, but at sea, okay? You know, we're partnering with Regent Seven Seas Cruises, and folks, the level of luxury they offer, the wide range of onboard activities and top-level entertainment, combined with all the excursions they offer, the state-of-the-art modern spa, plus, depending on the suite, you'll get a butler, and the truly outstanding restaurants, like 10 of them, you know, excellent steakhouse, French, Italian, Asian, the grand dining room, and more. What I'm saying is they are every bit on par with what you'll find at a land-based resort, and in many cases more. And I can underscore this point in a larger way than just one company that we're connected to by the fact that Four Seasons and Ritz-Carlton have moved into the cruise sector of travel. And you'll see other successful companies offering their own version of elite travel. Mary, I'm thinking of our former longtime partner, Seabourn. Mm-hmm. There's Explorer Journeys now, Silver Sea, Crystal, Cunard, and others. So my Carrie commentary at this point for August 1st, seriously look to the sea if you want to find the best hotel or resort accommodations these days that are out there.
17: Yeah, I actually agree with you. I've really turned over on this one after all of luxury cruising that we've been doing, but it's a different model. You have your same staff looking after you each day. You really get to know them. They really get to know your needs. I would agree, actually. So for my portion of today's Carrie commentary, I'm going to toss something out that I think is going to benefit everyone who's listening to this, but it's certainly my opinion, and that's the case for slowing down when you travel. Now, I appreciate for people who are ardent planners that this might be a challenge, but hear me out on this. I've evolved, I think, you know, Robert, because we've been traveling with this show for the better part of 12 years now after taking on the main hosting duties, and even back to when we created it 22 years ago. My point, the vast majority of the time, read that as probably 95% of the time, wouldn't you say? I mean, 95%, I would say, that we are always scheduled, which is fine, always. Right? But we, you know, we take what we do seriously. We enjoy what we do. But we took a week off in May. And other than a few advanced train reservations, we made no restaurant reservations, no attraction reservations in advance, nothing. And I personally really found that lack of any sort of advanced planning not only relaxing and liberating, it was invigorating.
16: Oh, I agree with you 100%. We had such a
17: like,
16: good time.
17: What are we doing here? Yeah. We found restaurants spontaneously. You got a recommendation by talking to a local shop owner in Sorrento. It was a perfect restaurant. We've been to Rome, thankfully, many times. So this time we skipped all of the major attractions. We found old historic neighborhoods where locals dine. We hung out at the same cafe in a little town in the Lazio region every morning with the locals, and we just people watched. There was no stress other than having to decide between espresso or cappuccino.
16: were really tough decisions.
17: And which pastry we were going to have. And I feel like that reduction in all that constant noise of getting up early every morning and the logistics that happen with such an overly scheduled trip, I didn't miss it. I would encourage everyone. I mean, I think if you haven't been to a destination and you're going for the first time, you want to try to pack a lot of things in. But there's so many social media forums that make you feel guilty, I think. We join these forums and people say, oh, if you haven't gone here, you haven't seen the destination. I don't agree with that. And I think that maybe just pick one day that you have just no plans and watch what happens. I don't think you'll regret it at all.
16: So there's the commentary.
17: It was eye-opening. It was a good reminder that you really just need to slow down,
16: I think,
17: in
16: travel.
17: So
16: listen up, type A's.
17: Yeah, and I'm a type A. Yeah. So if I can do it, anyone can do it.
16: So, folks, listen, you can trust as we do more of these Carey commentary segments in the future. We'll mix it up with more ideas, insights, opinions, and thoughts, as Mary said earlier. But for today, we're going to leave it there. Until we are back with you on Monday with our daily travel commentaries, and again here next Saturday, August 8th at 10 a.m. Eastern Time. Special thanks to all of our guests who appear on the show today with Mary, me, and Rudy. 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
14: Well, that's our news. I'm John Scott. Aboard Air Force One, President Trump talked with the press about his decision to not hit Iran with more devastating strikes.
18: When I hear that, I say, do we want to go and be this severe? Now, there's a group of people that would like me to just do it. And there's another group of people that does not want me to do it.
14: So now talks to negotiate an end to the conflict reportedly begin this week. Key senators unveiling a short-term spending bill to avoid a government shutdown. The bill unveiled would keep federal agencies funded past the midterm elections through December 11th. The Senate likely to vote on the measure before leaving Washington at the end of the week. An unusually intense heat dome bringing dangerous temperatures to parts of the West where about 45 million people are under heat alerts. Most of those people are in portions of California, Nevada, and Arizona. This is SRN News.
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0: Welcome back to The Ramsey Show in the Fairwinds Credit Union Studio. I'm Rachel Cruz, hosting this hour with George Camel. And we're answering your questions. So give us a call at 888-825-5225. All right, get us off. We have Jamie in Portland, Oregon. Hi, Jamie. Welcome to the show.
1: Hi, thanks for taking my call.
0: Absolutely. How can we help?
1: I need some guidance as to what to do and from here. This January, I filed for divorce after 19 years of marriage from an emotionally abusive spouse. Mm. And also come to find out how he's been neglecting our 8-year-old autistic child.
2: Oh, my gosh,
0: Jamie.
1: So I basically just had my wits end and called it quits. He refused to help. Not to mention, we had a whole bunch of marital debt that when I asked him, can you please step up? Can you work extra shifts? Can you get a side job? Can you help in this manner so we can pay off credit cards, medical bills, cars, trucks, all the stuff that people get?
0: Mm-hmm.
1: He refused to do it and basically said that I've worked hard my whole life. I'm not going to step up anymore. You're the breadwinner. You make the money. You work. So I'm a PA, so I make $170,000 a year.
0: What did your attorney say? How did you guys battle it out in court?
1: Yeah, so we haven't gone to court. We had a date originally, but that was canceled by his counsel because they wanted to, quote, settle. But his idea of a settlement is my paying him an exorbitant amount of money plus
0: $2,000
1: a month.
0: Yeah, no, we are going to continue on to make sure that you're protected.
1: And not to mention pay him $2,000 a month. And
0: He lives in an alternate universe. So
2: he doesn't get to decide.
0: Yeah,
2: that's the good news.
0: Yeah. So what's
1: my attorney said basically that's not going to work because I have sole custody of our child and mm-hmm. we have split 70-30. So I have him 70% of the time.
0: Okay.
1: I've been paying the child's on my health insurance. I pay for everything. I arrange all his child care, his appointments, everything. His father has not helped with any of that.
0: Sure.
2: What does he make?
1: He makes $80,000 a year.
2: Okay.
0: Okay.
2: And what do the debts look like?
1: So, we've owned a house that I financed solely under my name last year and decided to sell it because I wanted to get out from underneath the debt and moved into a rental.
0: Has it sold, Jamie?
1: It has, yeah. So it sold, and I paid off like $90,000 in debt.
0: Okay.
1: And
0: I just don't want you paying off this debt if it's going to be split eventually, because you're throwing a lot of money at it.
2: Have you figured out what the split is and what's his debt versus yours and how that's going to shake down?
1: That's what we're waiting on. My attorney said we're going to go before a judge and let them figure that out.
0: Yeah.
1: But so far, it's like what his debt is... a 401k loan that he took out to pay for his attorney, and then his student loan, which is like $19,000.
0: Okay, what else is left?
1: What's left is my debt, which my student loan is $115,000. And then there's credit cards and consumer loan debts that I've had to take out in my name because he refused to help when I was trying to consolidate everything. I fell for the consolidation thing. So I'm going to be stuck with those, and
0: those totals again for us. You had $115,000 in student loans.
1: There's two consolidation debts. One's at $40,000. Another one's at $35,000.
0: Okay.
1: And there's about $15,000 on credit cards.
0: Okay. And remind me, clarify this. When you said I had to take this out to pay for what was the cause for these?
1: So we are trying to, I was trying to get one lump payment by consolidating everything. So I took out the loan up by myself because he refused to step up and help.
0: And this was just living above your means. Like this was all in the marriage and there was nothing specific. It's not like there was a small business that one of these loans went to.
1: No businesses, but I would say that we are living well above our means.
0: Okay.
1: And he got grossly comfortable living that way.
0: Sure.
1: And now that I filed for divorce, he thinks that he deserves to continue to live that way. Sorry, there's a helicopter outside my house.
0: No, you're fine. How much do you make, Jamie, in your job?
1: 170.
0: 170, okay.
2: And what's your rent right now? You said you're renting after you sold the house?
1: Yeah, my rent is $1,400.
2: Great.
0: Okay.
2: So you have plenty of margin. Once the dust settles and we know exactly how much debt's going to be yours, now we can formulate a plan as to how we're going to pay it off.
1: Okay.
2: And is that what you're wondering?
1: I started doing this. Yeah, like I started doing this on my own without his help or input. I have $3,000 saved in a high-yield savings account that he can't touch. For the emergency fund.
0: Okay.
1: And I've been doing the every dollar to put everything towards paying my debts. And I had 3 credit cards originally down to 0, but now that I'm having to pay frequently for the attorney.
2: Right. Yeah, I would just stop the whole debt-free journey, which
0: yes,
2: I know sounds crazy coming from us.
0: I would too.
2: But you're in the middle of a storm. We got to pay lawyer fees.
0: Yes.
2: And anything beyond that, I would just stack up in a high-yield savings account. And once the dust settles, we're done. There's a divorce decree. There's a judgment. We know exactly what's next. Then we can start pushing play on Jamie's new plan for her new chapter.
0: Yeah, Jamie, the $90,000 that you got out of the sale of your home, where did that all go to pay off debt?
1: Yeah, so it paid off. The truck, his truck.
2: That was nice of you.
1: Yeah, I know. It was, it paid off, money that his mother gave him.
0: So you paid, you need to document all of this, Jamie, because these are his assets.
2: I would use that to negotiate $90,000 less that you're going to pay him.
0: Yes, yes. All of that needs to be used.
1: Yeah, my attorney has everything, and it's all in the bank records as to everything paid that was his.
0: Listen, your number one priority is to take care of you and your son and get through this divorce, okay? The debt-free journey, it will happen for you, but you have had your heart broken. You've been in a horrible marriage. Gosh, the amount of energy, even with your son, having autism, I mean, all of it. You have a lot that you're carrying, okay? So you need to just don't make any more big moves financially, okay? Stay current where you can stay current, and that's it. You need to be stocking up cash on the side. That $3,000, you need to keep adding to that. So when these attorney fees hit, you have the ability to pay them and that you have money saved. Right now, cash is going to be your friend more than anything, because everything is just so chaotic. Does that make sense?
1: Yeah.
0: That's going to give you stability for now. And then what George said is exactly right. Then once everything is settled, then you can say, okay, now I'm going to take that amount of cash after attorneys are paid and everything. I'm going to apply it to my debt for what's left, because that judge may give him some of that debt, Jamie. So don't be paying on stuff because it may be going to him. And then you'll have a ton of cash sitting in the bank, hopefully, that you can actually throw at this debt and get some big progress starting it. And then you're going to just chip it away little by little. But there's a lot swirling for you. So I think simplifying and just stacking up cash is going to be huge for you right now. And I'm so, so sorry you're going through this. It's horrible.

0: If you're getting close to Medicare age, let me tell you what I'm seeing and hearing. 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All those parts, all those plans. 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

0: wish that we could get to every call and question here on the show. But if you have a money question, make sure to head over to our website and use Ask Ramsey. Our Ask Ramsey is our free AI tool, and it is built and trained on proven Ramsey principles, and you'll get the answer that you want the Ramsey way. Just like if you called in on the show, you don't have to worry about Dave yelling at you. You just get your question
1: answered.
0: Unless
1: you want that. In which case, you'll be disappointed. It's going to be a little bit nicer.
0: A little nicer, no. But yeah, make sure to check it out. It's awesome. People have been talking so much about Ask Ramsey.
1: Yeah, they'll DM me, and then by the time I get to it, they went, oh, never mind. I went to Ask Ramsey, and it was great.
0: Yes.
1: I was useless.
0: It's great. Go to RamseySolutions.com and check it out. We'll leave a link in the show notes if you're listening on podcast or watching on YouTube. All right, let's go to Veronica in Detroit. Hi, Veronica. Welcome to the show.
2: Hi, Rachel. Hi, George. Thank you for having me on.
0: Absolutely. Sure. Thanks for calling. How can we help?
2: So back in 2021, my husband's brother asked me and my husband to co-sign. Actually, my husband, really, he asked him to co-sign on a loan for a condo.
0: Oh, no.
2: And since then, he has been paying on the condo, but he stopped paying his HOA over a year ago. And now we just got a letter saying that there's going to be a foreclosure on the condo because we owe $10,000 on fees for the HOA currently.
0: Oh, no.
1: What time period was this over that he didn't pay?
2: It's since April of 2025.
1: Okay, so over a year.
2: He had made some payments last year, like a few times. He paid here and there, but it's almost $500 a month, every month, you know, plus $25 late fee. And quarterly, they have like an additional $1,000 fee.
1: Have you talked to him?
2: Yes, we did. 3 months ago, he said that he will make at that time, it was $6,300, almost $400 that he owed. And he said that he will make a lump sum payment of almost $3,000, like next month. And at that time, we were like, okay, yeah, he didn't do anything since then.
0: So what's he saying now?
1: I'd be calling him every day. He said 3 months ago, we haven't been in touch.
2: Yeah, we just got the letter last night, and in the letter, it says that we have to come up with a payment before July 31st, which is tomorrow.
1: Yeah, I was going to say, we got a couple of hours before that happens.
0: Do you guys have any money, Veronica?
2: So the situation is that he's been trying to sell this condo, and it's been on the market for 81 days, and it's just been had 5 showings, which is ridiculous. I don't know how to communicate with
1: this guy. Is it overpriced? Why is it not selling?
2: It's underpriced for what he paid for it. I think he paid for it $220,000, and right now it's listed for $215,000.
1: Oh, wow.
2: But I honestly am willing to just part with it for what.
1: Well, you got to come up with the amount you're underwater on to get out of the loan.
2: Yeah, so currently left to pay is $172,000.
1: Okay.
0: Well, I would do anything to stall this foreclosure. Right? I would rather...
2: That's my question. I would like to know how to stall it, because this is the first time we're facing something like that. We always pay everything on time with my husband. We don't really have that much, you know...
1: How much do you have in cash? Like liquid savings you could come up with by tomorrow?
2: If I was in our checking account...
1: Anything.
2: We have
1: under the mattress and checking, an investment you could sell...
2: Yeah.
1: How much?
2: Yeah, we're basically check to check right now, but I think we could save $1,000.
1: I'm saying, could you write them a check for $5,000 to buy yourself some time and have the other $5,000 by the end of next month and negotiate with them?
2: Okay. I see what you're saying.
1: Because if you go through foreclosure, it's going to be much more financial damage than this $10,000.
0: Yes, and you're on the hook for it because he co-signed on the
2: loan. Yeah, that's what we were thinking. We were like, let's sell this condo. Like, I want to sell it. I want it out of it. I don't want anything to do with it. But it's just, you know.
0: Well, you do have something to do with it. And I would take it over, and I would look to see if there's a Ramsey trusted agent in your area. I'd get this thing sold. Like, I would take it on as if it's mine. And be like, okay, step aside, brother, because you're obviously, you and your agent, doing nothing.
1: Incapable.
0: No, I'm going to get in there and do it, because You would have much rather on the front end go through the hard work and the misery of getting this sold quickly than...
2: I do have some, like, investment in stocks. Do you think it would be worth just selling my stocks?
0: Yes, to avoid a foreclosure.
2: Well, I have 50 grand in stocks.
1: In just a brokerage account?
2: In, like, individual stocks.
1: Perfect.
0: Yes. Okay. It's going to hurt, Veronica. You're going to be pissed, and you're going to be like, I cannot believe I'm taking this money out of investments based on my brother-in-law.
2: Believe me.
0: It's horrible. I know. But that is why, and I pray your husband will never, ever, ever, ever, ever even entertain the idea of co-signing.
2: Yeah. I mean,
0: y'all been burned.
2: We actually helped him a few years ago with his, he had a credit and he had a, you know, he took some credit cards out and he owed some money and we just took a, you know, a second mortgage while we were buying a car and we covered that up and.
1: Veronica, this is not help. This is enabling.
0: Not good patterns.
1: This is enabling. So here's your homework. Let's make it very clear. You're going to sell off enough stocks to pay what's due so that you don't get foreclosed on. Then you're going to write up a contract with a real estate attorney to recoup that amount when this condo sells. So he will not see a dime until you guys are paid back for what you've put into
0: this.
1: And
0: then he's got to figure out how to get the difference after this condo is sold.
1: Hopefully, if he has, you know, he owes $170,000, you sell it for $215,000, you guys can still walk away unscathed, even after fees. That's the goal.
2: Okay, that sounds good.
1: And if he makes zero profit, fine. But you guys need to get your $10,000 back at least out of this deal.
2: Yeah.
1: And you can hire your own real estate agent to do this. You can go to RamseySolutions.com/agent, and you can find one that can actually sell this thing.
0: And tell them you're in a pinch. Well, thankfully, you do have the money to at least push off the foreclosure, so it doesn't have to be very urgent. But we want this thing sold for your own peace of mind. Less about the foreclosure at that point, because that'll be all be paid, the HOA fees. But... Oh, man, Veronica.
1: As soon as you're off this call, go sell enough stocks to cover this. Because by the time you can get it into your checking account to then wire the HOA company the money, hopefully we can avoid this. But be proactive. Call them right now and explain what's going on. You're trying to get this money by the 31st. And hopefully you can walk out of this thing with just a slight burn.
0: Well, what's wild is, you know, as we're recording this show, it's Wednesday. You know what I mean? And it's hard sometimes with... Depending on the banks and everything.
1: Yeah, the transfers.
0: So like business day.
1: This is urgent.
0: Yes, absolutely. Oh, my gosh. Man. You know, guys, this is another...
1: Got secondhand stress from that.
0: Reason. This is another call. We could have a whole show about co-signers. This is why you do not co-sign. And it is because the person who is taking out the loan, the bank does not trust.
1: I don't care how much you love them.
0: No.
1: Because here's what happens.
0: Best friend.
1: The relationship is destroyed forever. So how is that for loving them?
0: Yep. You know, we love the camels. And if you and Whitney ever came and said...
1: Would you co-sign for us?
0: I would say, I love you, George and Whitney. And then, no. That's all you got to say. No.
1: No.
0: No.
1: And I'm a people pleaser. Can't. I want to be helpful. And I still wouldn't co-sign.
0: Because it's not helpful. It's not helpful to the person. They're not... At a good standing place to even be going into debt.
1: What that says, the lender said, I can't afford a house, but he said, if you can promise that you'll pay it, they'll let me have it.
0: Yes. Oh, man. This happened. And, I mean, it sounds like Veronica's pretty much done with the brother-in-law. But what's sad is that just that it ruins
1: it's
0: the
1: over.
0: It puts a bad taste in your mouth about the person.
1: He's not showing up to Thanksgiving.
0: And then if
1: even if you invited him.
0: Yes. And then if he didn't pay some of his stuff back to them, I mean, like all of it, it's just... It's not good. It takes a strain on a relationship. It is not helpful to people, okay? So you are not mean if you say, no, I will not co-sign. Yeah. We're not co-signing. I'm sorry.
1: And if you co-signed on anything, you better keep up with what's going on with that thing. I would have known the HOA fee wasn't paid month one.
0: Oh, man.
1: I'd be getting notifications and emails.
0: If you can get out of it in any way, if they can refinance, I'd get out, right? If you are in one, if there's a way to get out. So make that all be a warning call. Out there. So, Veronica, I'm so sorry you're going through that, but I think there's hope on the other end. Thank God you have that stock, because that is going to help you guys in the meantime. But, man, that's tough.

Everybody's talking about artificial intelligence, AI, like it's the answer to everything. And listen, I love technology when it comes to making things faster, easier, and smarter. But when it comes to term life insurance, technology alone is not enough. You also want real human help when it matters. That's just one of the reasons I've recommended Zander Insurance for almost 30 years. With

0: during the middle of the campaign season. That measure would keep federal agencies funded past the midterms until December 11th. Senate likely to vote on the measure before leaving Washington at the end of the week for their August recess. President Trump has decided to hold off on ordering new strikes against Iran after discussions with Gulf allies. He said he had planned a major attack but opted for diplomacy after receiving input from the leaders of Qatar, Saudi Arabia, and United Arab Emirates. A growing number of military analysts predicting the Iran regime is on the path to extinction. Those experts believe President Trump's airstrikes, blockades, and sanctions have severely weakened the regime, reducing its military capabilities from a regional threat to a manageable nuisance. SRN News.
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1: Today's question comes from Carson in Ohio. The only debt I have is $15,000 on a credit card. My card and student loans are paid off, and I earn $65,000 a year. I'd love to know how to attack this while still being able to maintain my lifestyle, which includes playing golf weekly, seeing my favorite sports teams play, and going on dates. My friends and I are all in the same situation, and we need some help.
0: Oh, Carson.
1: Sweet Carson.
0: I still want to bro out and still get ahead financially and not make any sacrifices.
1: Gotta have my golf. Okay.
0: Can't make any sacrifices.
1: Well, here's the hard truth. Do you want financial freedom? Do you want to build wealth? Or do you want to keep your hobby temporarily, which is going to slow down those other plans? So you got to figure out what the priority is for you.
0: Mm-hmm.
1: And it's fine if you want to say, hey, I don't want to lose my lifestyle. It just might mean you take 24 months to get out of debt and pay an extra $5,000 in interest.
0: That's right.
1: That's your prerogative. But if I were you, I'm going to go, you know what? As much as I love these hobbies, I'm going to have to say no to my friends and put pause on my favorite sports team.
0: And it's going to take 4 months. Like, if he really buckles down,
1: yeah,
0: I bet he can pay off $15,000.
1: $65,000 a year. He probably takes home four grand a month,
0: oh,
1: is
0: yeah,
1: my
0: yeah,
1: guess.
0: Yeah, yeah, that's what I meant. Yes, yes.
1: And I don't know what his lifestyle is, how much margin he has, but if he can afford golf and seeing his favorite sports teams regularly and going on dates,
0: okay,
1: maybe just pause the dates. Let's stay single for a little while longer.
0: And pause everything else. Okay, I was a little aggressive.
1: I talk to you like if you were my friend, Carson. I hit you straight. So that's the honest truth. $15,000 on a credit card is an emergency. That's like 27% APR you're paying for the privilege of carrying that balance. So I don't care if it's the only debt you have. I want you to treat this like a crisis, which means we are only covering the four walls. Food, utilities, housing, transportation, insurance, every other dime that comes in, including you working extra, is going to go towards knocking out the debt, getting an emergency fund. Then we can bring back in some of our hobbies.
0: Yes. It's not a no forever, but instead of paying extra on all the money you're working for on interest, get out of debt. And if you want to check out every dollar, that's a great place to look to see where the most of your money's been going. And then you can like delete categories and say, okay, I used to spend it on this, but if I take that out, that's more margin. And so that is one thing I love about Every Dollar. There was actually a fan quote that said, I love this app so much. It makes it super easy to budget with my husband. We have implemented this practice since our wedding day and we have zero money fights and full transparency. We are on the same page. So that's what's great about it.
1: Take notes from this married couple, Carson.
0: I know,
1: this is
0: seriously.
1: How you do it.
0: But you just have not only transparency with another person, but yourself. You know where your money's going. And then you could say, Carson, what if I add some extra income at the top of every dollar and I went and got a side hustle, right?
1: When you're young and single is the time to do it.
0: Yes. Bring in an extra $2,000. You add that on the income line item there on your every dollar budget and you get to see it all trickle down. So, Carson, come on, dude. You got this. Way more of an attractive on the dating circuit.
1: That's right.
0: When you say you're financially responsible. Women love it. We love security. So that's what you're proving out there. So hope that helps, Carson. And you guys, if you want to check out Every Dollar, you can go download it for free in the App Store or Google Play. All right, let's head to Miami. Welcome to Miami. We got Brian on the line. Hi, Brian.
2: Hey, how are you guys?
0: Hi, we're doing great. How can we help?
2: Hey, so I'm relatively new to you. And I think you answered this question in a segment about 30 minutes ago, but I'm going to ask it anyways. When I get paid each month, after expenses, I put money in my tax account, and giving, I've got about $3,000 that I've been investing every month.
0: Nice.
2: My question is, I just talked to somebody about permanent life insurance, as kind of diversifying some of my portfolio. So instead of giving $3,000 a month into my mutual funds and IRA and all that, they talked about possibly doing $750 in a permanent life insurance and then $2,250 in investments.
1: So by diversify, they meant, can you give me a bunch of that money in commissions?
2: I brought that to my financial advisor. He said, please, God, don't do that.
0: Oh, what a great financial advisor you have.
1: Well, but, here's your second financial advisor, me, saying, please, God, don't do that.
0: And your
1: I
0: third,
1: would rather get cyclospora than get a permanent life insurance policy.
2: Okay, I'm curious. I haven't been listening to you guys. I am curious to why your thought is that way.
0: George was made for this moment.
2: This isn't what I do.
1: My blood pressure went up. Well, here's the thing.
0: This is where George is about to shine.
1: The reason why these guys sell, I'm guessing, is it an old college buddy?
2: It is not. No, okay. This is actually, this is a family member.
1: Oh, good. Even worse.
2: Done very,
1: it's,
2: very well,
1: it's a blood relative who's, yeah, they've done well because they've sold scams to people like you, Brian. So here's the thing. These policies try to mix two things at once, life insurance and this cash value portion, which grows at a snail's pace, way slower than your investments will grow. And they often make 50 to 100% of your first year's premium in commissions. Goes to them. So they make all their money on the front end, and then when you try to get out of it, you'll lose most of what you put in. So now there's a sunk cost fallacy where you go, well, I might as well stay in. They told me I'll ROI if I stay in this thing for 15 years. And so you do not need life insurance if you're a single guy. Are you married?
2: I'm married.
1: Good. Do you have term life insurance?
2: I just got term life insurance.
1: Hallelujah.
0: Beautiful.
1: Does your wife have term life insurance?
2: I just put her on term life insurance as well.
1: Amazing.
2: So, yeah, we both have $2 million each.
1: Fantastic. Okay, so we have life insurance covered. Check. Now let's do investments separately. And you're already doing that through what? Index funds in a brokerage account? Through retirement accounts?
2: Yeah, the majority's in, I keep 30% in CDs, 60% in a high-yield brokerage account. And then I invest in an IRA just for tax purposes.
1: Okay. Well, I would keep your investing in insurance separate for the rest of your life, and there's zero upside to this. To you giving this guy $750 to then lose money on it.
0: And
1: you will
0: make
1: so much more just putting it in a high-yield savings account.
0: And no upside of having these CDs, Brian. Like, you need to invest. Have index funds. You can diversify within your investments, right? Get a good growth stock mutual fund that's 90 to 200 stock. I mean, what it can do from a return standpoint is going to be way more on your side by putting this stuff in. Again, something like an index fund. And is your IRA, is it a Roth IRA?
2: It's a traditional IRA.
0: Okay, so I would look into the numbers on that and maybe converting it. You'll pay some taxes on it, but converting it to a Roth, because you guys are so young, the growth that's going to be happening in that account is going to be astronomical. By the time you're 59 and a half, most of what is going to be in that Roth IRA is going to be growth, and you don't want to pay taxes on that. You can pay it now. So I would look into a couple of things. Is your financial advisor, the one that we love, who said stay away from permanent life insurance, is he looking at all of this with you?
2: Yes.
0: He's okay with all of it?
2: Yeah, he's good with it. My CDs get capped, so right now I don't add any more into CDs. I capped that at like 40 grand. And now,
1: what's the purpose of them? What are you doing with that money?
2: Mutual fund. Say that again.
1: What's the purpose of that money in the CDs? What are you doing with that?
2: I'm going to buy a house in the next probably 2 years. And
1: okay.
2: So it's just money that I can take whenever.
1: Got it.
0: Has it fully
1: matured?
0: Matured?
2: Yes.
0: Okay. That's
1: good. I would personally move it to everything to high yield savings for short term goals, and anything long term, which is 4 or 5 plus years, I would do in retirement accounts and mm-hmm. index funds. So hang on the line, Brian. I'm going to give you a free ticket to our Investing Essentials virtual event where Dave Ramsey and I will unpack his personal playbook for building wealth. We're going to walk through all of the stuff you're talking about and probably steer some people away from ever getting a permanent life insurance policy.
0: Yeah, I'm glad you called in, though. It's a great question, and you're on the right path. You're doing so many great things, Brian. I think if you tweak a couple of these things from a mathematical perspective, it's going to be more on your side.

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0: Our scripture of the day comes from Proverbs 11:25. A generous man will prosper. Whoever refreshes others will be refreshed. Richard Branson said, train people well enough so they can leave. Treat them well enough so they don't want to. Oh, I like that. It's a good quote.
1: All right.
0: All right, let's head to Dayton, Ohio. We have Patrick on the line. Hi, Patrick. Welcome to the show.
2: Hi, I appreciate you taking my call.
0: Absolutely. How can we help?
2: I got a lot going on right now, and I feel really stuck, like I'm just spinning my tires, and I could really use some wisdom.
0: I'm sorry. Yeah, what's going on?
2: So, well, my daughter's currently in the hospital. I've got two kids with kidney problems. The third kid has seizures, and I've been doing the baby steps. Felt like I've been doing everything right, and I'm not seeing any hope. We're not getting anywhere. I feel like I'm starting over every other week.
1: Are you talking about financially, or no hope as far as the medical sort of getting that under control?
2: No. You know, that kind of stuff, I sort of made my peace with it and always been very positive outlook, but I guess it's more the financial.
1: Yeah. Well, give yourself some grace, Patrick. The journey looks different for you, and it's okay if that goes slower and, you know, you don't see the progress that other people see around you. You've got a storm, and it might be a longer-term storm where you just have to batten down the hatches and have the bigger emergency fund and not be able to invest as much in a season. And that's okay.
2: Yeah.
1: So what does the expenses look like right now? What's sort of stressing you out financially?
2: When she's in the hospital for a week at a time or 2 weeks at a time.
0: Is it dialysis? What's going on? What's her treatment?
2: She already had the transplant, but now she's on immunosuppressants, so she's always getting sick. Every little thing. Well, right now she's got salmonella real bad and septic shock and everything.
0: Oh, gosh.
2: And we just got over that, and I guess it just came back. But that's just one instance where, with all three kids, we're just always in the hospital.
0: Okay.
2: And obviously while I'm here, I'm not making any money. I got my wife's at home. You know, it's more than an hour drive from here. She's got the other two kids.
0: Okay, so what is...
2: Just little things just always popping up.
0: For sure. What does your work life look like right now? How much are you making, and is it sustainable from, like, a remote perspective if you're able to help with the kids, or what is that going to look like?
2: Well, I do construction, so I got to be there. There's nothing remote.
1: What do you guys make in a given year?
2: If I never missed a day, I guess I'd be getting like $39,000.
1: $39,000 a year?
2: Yes.
1: Okay. And your wife stays at home?
2: Correct.
1: Okay. So $39,000 is a best case scenario for what we're working with here.
2: Right. But with the doctor's appointments, the sicknesses, the...
1: Because you're getting paid per day on the construction site.
2: Correct. Per hour.
0: So what do you think you'll bring in this year? If the top's 39, what is?
2: God, 25. If I can get back to work and really.
1: What are your expenses every month? Because that's $2,000 a month you have coming in.
2: Yeah, that's. I would say we probably could get by with like $2,400 bringing in. So there's definitely a deficit.
1: So your expenses are $2,400 a month. So we need at least that coming in. Do you guys have any debt?
2: I still own the house.
1: Just the mortgage, no consumer debt?
2: Correct.
0: Okay, that's positive.
1: That's good.
0: Yeah.
1: And any savings? Anything in cash?
2: I'm wiped out. I'm telling you, I'm starting over from zero. I put our last money in the gas tank to get her down to the emergency room.
1: Yeah. Wow. Do you guys have health insurance?
2: It's like through the state, you know, Medicaid. So I don't have medical bills. That's never been an issue. That's never been an issue.
1: So that's one thing we don't have to worry about, is how are we going to pay for this medically.
0: It's huge, yeah.
1: Now, the goal is to make enough money that you may not even be eligible for that, but you have good health insurance, a better job, you have margin left over to invest and save. Because while this is a blessing right now, the long term of you never having any money left over is a major problem.
2: That's what the issue I'm running into is, because I took a $5 an hour pay cut in the year 2022. And I left a good job that wouldn't want me to miss a day. And I took this job for much less money so I could have the flexibility of always being here with my daughter.
0: For sure.
2: And then I have no problems at that job with missing work. You know, we're like a family there. They understand my situation.
0: That's amazing.
2: But I'm not getting paid while I'm up there.
0: That's right. Yeah. It says she's there a week at a time, is what you said. Well, I'm just wondering if there's any predictability to her condition of when you're going to be at the hospital versus not, and the days you're home. Wondering if you can pick up something extra just to bring in some side income for a bit.
2: Right. I work when I can, and everything will be fine for a couple weeks, and then all of a sudden, you know, then her sister will be having seizures, and I got to be down in the hospital. The predictability part is out of the question.
0: Okay.
1: Do you guys have any family nearby?
2: Yeah, I mean, our parents live around, you know, we live in a pretty small rural town, and
0: good church. Are you guys involved in a good church?
2: Not really, but the town itself has helped us out before. And, you know, Christmas time, they'll give us something, and our parents help when they can, but
0: I think my condition
2: is so demanding, it takes all my time.
0: I'm just wondering if there's, and it would be hard. As a parent, I'm like, it's heartbreaking. But if there's a stint that you and your wife agree, and maybe with grandparents' help, and you guys just say, hey, we need, I'm just making this up, but 6 months where you, Patrick, are consistent on the job just for the goal of getting back an emergency fund, just to have some buffer. And it may take 5-6 months to get that. And maybe it's a grandparents going to the hospital or watching the kids while your wife goes to the hospital, or if there's some length of time for you just to focus on work, and even work nights, work weekends, Patrick. I'm like, just so much of that you can at least build up some cash flow, because I think the stress is now that there's no margin, there's nothing, and that let alone all the health issues with your kids. I mean, that keeps you up at night. And so I'm wondering if, you know, having 10 grand in the bank sitting there, that changes your world financially at this stage of the game.
2: It does. It would. It definitely would.
0: So I just wonder if you and your wife, and again, that's going to be so hard because I know you guys are in a rhythm and you're taking such good care of your kids. But where you both kind of look at each other and say, okay, for between now and Christmas, or I don't know what it looks like, but it's during a significant period of time enough to get some cash in. That's margin, and we're just saving that. That's our goal, because we just need that buffer. I think that would cause some level of peace. That could be your first step, right? And then over time, like what George is saying, looking at your career and getting to a point where, I mean, God willing, you're making 70, 80 in construction and a great job, and you have great health insurance for the kid. I mean, you know what I mean? That's the ideal dream long term. But for now, man, just having some piece of buffer to fill up your tank and not have to think twice about it, right? To help your kids.
2: Yeah.
1: What does the ladder look like for you if you were to step up into a different role in construction, making 30, 40 bucks an hour? Is it management?
2: Could be.
1: Because if there's no long-term trajectory here, then I think we need to find a totally different field where your skills could transfer. Because if you're stuck making 20 bucks an hour and you're an hourly worker, that's going to be really hard to climb out of this and get that margin long-term.
0: Yeah.
1: So that's another piece to look at. And I'll send you a copy of Find the Work You're Wired to Do. It has a Get Clear career assessment in there. And that will start to show you, hey, you know what? I do have all these skills. This is what I'm wired to do. And maybe it's not construction for the rest of your life. So we'll send you that copy of Find the Work You're Wired to Do to help. But man, there is no easy answers here.
0: Yeah, we're so sorry, Patrick. Any quick wins you guys can get, I think, is your number one goal today, just for you to kind of get through day to day.
1: And lean on that community as much as you can.
0: Absolutely. Oh, thanks for the call. George, great show today. Thanks to everyone in the booth. And remember, there's ultimately only one way to financial peace, and that's to walk daily with the Prince of Peace, Christ Jesus.
3: If you want to win with money in 2026, you can't keep living normal. 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
5: With SRN News, I'm Jason Walker. A growing number of military analysts predicting now the Iranian regime is strictly on a path to extinction. Here's correspondent Bernie Bennett.
6: Those experts believe President Trump's airstrikes, blockades, and sanctions have severely weakened Iran's regime, reducing its military capabilities from a regional threat to a manageable nuisance amid internal fractures and economic collapse. Power outages, fuel shortages, hyperinflation, and protests signal the regime's impending doom, with failed attacks on U.S. forces and allies underscoring its desperation. Bernie Bennett reporting.
5: And President Trump has decided to hold off on ordering new strikes against Iran following discussions with a number of Gulf allies. Authorities in Moscow describe a bomb attack on a restaurant as a brutal terrorist act. Two people have died. The gunman was later killed. SRN News.
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0: Normal is broke and common sense is weird. So we're here to help you transform your life from the Ramsey Network in the Fairwinds Credit Union Studio. This is The Ramsey Show. And I am Rachel Cruz hosting this hour with my good friend and co-host of Smart Money Happy Hour, George Camel. And so we're here to answer your questions about life and money. So give us a call at 888-825-5225. Up first, we have May in Oklahoma City. Hi, May. Welcome to the show.
1: Hello. Thanks.
0: Yes, absolutely. How can we help today?
1: So I'm getting a little bit of conflicting advice. A couple years ago, me and my husband set up like a set kind of budget plan, and our goal was to pay down our mortgage, you know, as quick as we can as part of that. We don't have any other debt, and we've been paying basically double payments on our mortgage. So instead of $1,500 a month, $3,000. A month for the last 2 years.
2: Awesome.
1: And I have $195,000 left on my mortgage with no other debt. But last year when I went back to work full time, we met with a financial advisor because with both of our combined incomes, we didn't like qualify for a Roth. And I finally had a 401k to contribute to. And he was looking at my savings and the amount of retirement we had already saved up at age 45 for where we are now. And he was like, your interest rate is 2.9%. You shouldn't be making payments on your mortgage extra. You should be putting that toward your retirement because in the long term, you're going to make like 8% or more off of that by the time you retire. And that's more important at this time in life. So I was just wondering which is correct. Like, should I be putting money towards my mortgage extra or should I be focusing on retirement and like more savings for my kids, like their 529s and stuff like that.
0: Says every financial, most financial advisors out
2: there.
0: That's
2: the hard part is there's...
0: In math?
2: Yeah, they're not terrible people. This person sounds like a level-headed person who's just doing math. And as you know, money is way more than math. It's about your peace, your options, your margin, and paying off your house leads you towards freedom. Now, investing can lead you toward a different kind of freedom. That's also true, but they have a vested interest in you giving them more money because that's how they make money. Do you understand?
1: Right. Yeah, they are the investment.
2: Yeah, so their judgment is
1: like,
2: clouded.
1: This might be a little sus.
0: Yeah, and
1: I don't know.
0: I mean, and I'll say this too, from a mathematical perspective, yes, you're going to make more in the market if the returns are 11, 12%, right, than paying off a 2% debt. Like it, the math of it makes sense. Just like when you have debt, a lot of people want to pay off the highest interest rate first because mathematically that's all correct. But what George was saying is so true. I'm like, what we have found is that money is so much more than math. I mean, we say personal finance is 80% behavior. It's only 20% head knowledge. So your behavior is not factored into his financial calculator, if you will. Your peace of mind, your sleep at night, your autonomy when you own everything, including your home, which is unheard of these days. Like when these things start to play in and you have no debt, you have complete say over everything in your life. There's just something we have found from a psychological, emotional, spiritual perspective. It just changes. And what I tell people all the time, May, is listen, because I get the math argument. I understand it. So I would tell you, pay off your house. And if you hate it, go get a second mortgage and you can invest.
2: It'll be at a higher rate, unfortunately. And that's what, like, hanging on to this mortgage.
1: 2.9%.
2: Sure.
0: Yes.
2: But to me, it's golden handcuffs. I'll tell you what my mortgage rate is. It's 0% for the rest of my life with no payments. And so I'm optimizing for something different. I'm going to be okay in retirement. And the truth is, May, you guys are going to be just fine in retirement. You'll be multimillionaires. Am I wrong?
1: I have no idea because I mean, my husband's military. We were not very good at doing. We did the bare minimum for retirement a long time, and I just started working a few years ago.
2: Well, how old are you guys?
1: I'm really 45.
2: Okay, how much do you currently have in investments?
1: $70,000 contributed.
2: Okay, great. And what? How much are you contributing per month right now across everything? Retirement, anything else?
1: Just this year was the first time I maxed out my 401k.
2: Way
1: I tried to do that like up front at the beginning of the year. Before that we were like only doing 3%, 6% of our income at the most.
2: So you guys are easily investing $2,000, $3,000, $4,000 a month at this point.
1: Yeah.
2: Okay.
1: Like we tried to basically play a little catch up because we just I don't know, for some reason we must have missed the memo on like retirement.
2: Welcome to the club. Everybody feels like, man, I wish I knew this sooner. So here's the math. You got 70 grand. Yeah. If you contribute 3 grand for the next 20 years, 45 to 65, at an average 10% rate of return, you'd have $2.8 million.
1: Oh, okay.
2: So I'm just saying, if you did nothing else, you just kept doing that. And by the way, once you pay off the mortgage, you can invest $4,000 bucks a month, $5,000 bucks a
0: month.
2: And
0: don't get us wrong, right. We still
1: well,
0: want.
1: That's
0: we still,
1: what I was telling the advisor. I was like, I could play catch up after my mortgage is caught up, you know, because I feel like I've been hitting a really good pace with paying it.
0: Yes, but I will tell you, May, when you're looking at the overall baby steps 4, 5, and 6, which is funding 15% of your income into retirement, saving for kids' college, and paying the home off early. Those are all done at the same time. So we're not saying stop everything and just pay off the house. Like, you need to be contributing 15% of your income.
1: Right.
0: Yes, into retirement.
1: Yeah.
0: You need to be putting some away for your kids' college. And then anything extra goes on the house, right? So you don't have to be intense and all this crazy. But the idea of putting nothing extra towards your home and just keeping a 30-year mortgage for 30 years is wild. And so people that do the baby steps, we find they pay off their homes. It's an average of, what, 9 years?
2: It was actually 7.
0: Seven years. Yeah, 7. I'll say 7 to 9. Okay.
2: Pretty
0: yeah.
2: crazy.
1: I think I'm on track at my rate right now to be done at 9 years.
0: Yes, so. And that's great. So for a financial advisor to be like, oh my, you know, he's just looking at math at that point, completely just focused in on those numbers.
2: They're not listening to your values and your
0: and
2: goals.
0: And what you're wanting to. And that's a good point.
2: Financial advisors work for you.
1: That makes sense.
2: So a lot of people get it twisted and go, well, I just need to do what they say because they're smarter than me. No, they work for you. If you tell them, hey, a value of mine is being completely debt-free. This is a goal of ours to get the house paid off. We also want to make sure that we're okay for retirement. They should be developing a plan that gets you to that goal.
0: Yeah, and I would encourage you, May, to go to RamseySolutions.com and check out SmartVestor Pros, because I know there's some there in Oklahoma City that follow. 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They're amazing, amazing when it comes to financial planning.
2: Yeah, but it is hard because you can crunch numbers all day long, but unfortunately numbers, and I'm a numbers guy, I love crunching the numbers, but it doesn't reflect the reality. So when a job loss happens, a health scare, somebody wants to stay home, you want to move, well, now you got these golden handcuffs because you have to make these payments. And you don't want to lose this 2.9% rate, so you stay there regardless of what you want to do with your life. That's the part that makes me sad.
0: Yeah, what your gut's telling you is something else, right? And then you're having someone, especially when it comes to financial planning, you know, pushing you another direction, which, I want them to listen to you, May. But this is a question we get all the time. But the truth is, freedom is freedom, and building wealth and having autonomy over your money, there's nothing like it.

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0: Up next, we have Sarah in San Diego. Hi, Sarah. Welcome to the show.
1: Hi. Thank you for having me.
0: Yes, absolutely. How can we help?
1: I'm calling because my side hustle has turned into kind of a long-term situation, and I'm now wondering if I need to include it into my retirement investments.
0: Oh, very cool. Ooh. What is it? What kind of side hustle?
1: So I'm a speech pathologist, and my full-time is speech therapy, and then I picked up a side gig as speech therapy for a different company.
0: Okay.
2: Nice.
0: How many hours a week are you working?
1: It varies because I can I'm in home health, so I can choose my own schedule. Anywhere between 30 to 40.
0: Okay, that's great. So how much income are you bringing in a year if you include the side hustle?
1: Including the side for me and my wife, or just me?
0: Both, household income.
1: Household income is around $350,000.
0: Oh my gosh, well done, y'all, well done. I mean, at this point, yeah, I probably would. I mean, we kind of say any income coming in, but with your main sources of income, you guys are going to be fine if you just invest 15% of just that.
2: That's but, 52 grand right there.
0: Yeah. So you guys will be fine either way, but because this has become more significant and you're like, it's going to be probably long-term, I would count that as my income for towards that 15%. Would you, George?
2: Yeah. I mean, it sounds like it's consistent. You're going to continue doing this and you're debt-free with an emergency fund. There's no other sort of goals right in front of you.
1: Yeah, that's correct.
2: Okay. If you were like trying to save up for a house or something, I'd say, hey, it's okay to allocate that. If the side hustle exists for this purpose, to save up for this goal, it's okay to allocate it there. But if this is just a part of your regular rhythm, you guys are in baby steps 4, 5, 6, then I would just invest 15% of whatever else comes into your world.
0: Mm-hmm.
2: I don't think you're going to regret it later. If you're too rich later on, you can call me and yell at me. I'm okay with that. No one's taking me up on it.
0: You can blame us.
2: People yell at me for worse things. So, way to go.
1: I know. I have someone to blame.
0: So great. Well done, Sarah. That's awesome. The work ethic is there. Those are the questions we want. Well, and the fact she's working 30 to 40 hours. Usually the side hustle comes into play for a lot of people on that baby steps 1 through 3. They're building up that first emergency fund. They're trying to get out of consumer debt or build up a fully funded emergency fund. So we usually see that. But it sounds like the way her life is structured,
2: it's sustainable.
0: It's sustainable.
2: It's not going to burn her out.
0: Yeah,
2: it's not
0: like I was going to ask if she's working like 60 hours a week. So I'd be like,
2: and if it went away, you're still okay.
0: Yeah, it's not a big deal.
2: So that's a great place to be.
0: Well done, Sarah. All right, let's go to Elle in Cleveland, Ohio. Hi, Elle. Welcome to the show.
3: Hi, thanks for having me.
0: Absolutely. How can we help?
3: Well, I wanted to get your advice on where to allocate my funds. I am taking a new licensing or taking on a new licensing in my career. It doesn't necessarily guarantee an increase in my salary, however, career growth. There are 6 more modules I need to take, and they're about 850 each, and it's monthly. And then there's a review after that that's 1500.
0: Okay.
3: I currently have 18,000 to pay off in credit card debt and a mortgage, about 180,000 due on the house.
0: Okay.
3: So as a single mother, few kids, you know, just wanted to know where what do I do? Do I slow it down? Do I hold off on this until I'm in a better position?
0: How soon will this advance your career? Like how when do you have to, because you said it's not an immediate raise financially.
3: Well, financially, no, but at the same time, it is part of a part of the deal of this position that I took about couple years ago. So
0: it's required.
3: One of the goals for me to obtain this. Yes.
0: Okay.
2: Mm-hmm. And they're not going to pay for it?
3: Well, I get reimbursed after I pass the final exam up to $5,000, which doesn't be, I will still be short a couple thousand dollars.
2: Yeah, I mean, you said it's $850. You got 6 more plus $1,500 for the exam, right?
3: Yep. Mm-hmm.
2: Okay, so that's $5,100 bucks for the classes and an extra $1,500. So basically, you're just paying for the exam when you think about it that way. So in that regard, it's not necessarily, it's slowing down your debt-free journey, but then you get that $5,000 reimbursed. You can slap that on the debt, right?
3: Yeah.
0: And it's somewhat required for your position too, right? So I see this as like it's a
2: non-negotiable. I have to do this
0: for your career. So I would go ahead and make sure. Number one, can you cash flow it? How much do you make a year?
3: About 115.
0: Oh, good.
2: Fantastic.
0: Oh, well, you could probably do, you could do both of this.
2: Yeah, do you have enough margin to cover the school plus throw money at the debt?
3: Yeah, I think in some months it might be short, but most months I might be okay. I guess I just am like, am I, you know, should I get this debt paid off fast, like faster, so that I'm free of it, you know, and just slow down how, because I can push back the exam. It's offered a couple times a year.
0: Okay.
2: So the exam, you know, portion could be, because once you go through the classes, you can get reimbursed, or is it only once you pass the exam?
3: Once I pass the exam.
2: Got it. So that money's sort of locked up. You sort of already paid that. How long would it take?
3: Yeah.
2: Let's say you didn't do the courses and you just went full throttle on the credit card debt. How quickly could you pay that off, making 115?
3: I think I could pay it off rather quick, and I'm fortunate. Well, kind of. I had rolled it into 0% about a year ago, so they and I know I had that transaction fee, but I think long term I knew it was going to save me money. Based on what I could do. So I think at this point I could knock it out within, I don't know, maybe 15 months.
2: When is the 0% period over?
3: One of them, there's 7,000 that I have 7 more months on. And then, 7,000 that I have 13 more months on, and 10,800 that I have 7 months on.
2: So we need to get this done real fast.
0: Yeah, I was going to say 15 months.
3: Yeah.
2: Paid 5% for the balance transfer, and now you're going to pay the 25% interest once it pops back up.
3: I did look out. They were 3%. But yes,
2: wow.
3: There was a fee.
2: 3% for the transfer out of your 18
3: yeah.
2: grand. Then yeah. In that case, I would, if you're saying, hey, I can push this off, it sounds like you're not dying to get these
0: urgent.
2: Courses done.
0: Yeah.
2: But I would use this as fuel to get out of this so much faster and make it.
3: Yeah.
2: Can you do this in 7 months?
0: I was gonna say
2: really
0: 7
2: intense?
0: Or 8 months. Yeah.
3: That, well, I don't know with what I currently have.
2: Are you bringing home 9 grand a month?
3: No.
2: 8 grand, 7 grand.
3: Course,
2: what is it?
3: About, I think it's about a little under 7.
2: Okay.
3: Yeah.
2: So $2,500 bucks would get you done in 7 months on the credit cards. So out of your 7,
3: okay.
2: Can you find 25? That's your goal when you make your every dollar budget
3: mm-hmm.
2: tonight is go, what can I shave?
3: Okay.
2: Do I need to sell stuff, make more, liquidate some mm-hmm. savings over here? Do you have anything like that? Any liquid cash you could use?
3: I have my emergency of about $1,600 right now.
2: Okay. We'll leave that there and just use your future income then mm-hmm. if there's nothing to sell. But that would be my goal now. You kind of have it set for
3: okay.
2: you by the credit card companies. 7 months, $2,500 a month.
0: I think it'd feel good, you know, spring of 27.
2: Yeah.
0: That you're completely debt-free.
3: Yeah.
0: You save throughout the summer and you can retake, you know, or take this test.
2: And then time
0: the courses
2: it.
0: Yeah.
2: The courses
0: fall.
2: Kick back up, right?
0: Yeah, absolutely.
3: Yeah. And I think where I can cut would be some food. I mean, I try to keep it minimal, but
0: yep.
3: it's been crazy with family coming in and out. But also, Tithe would be the other area going by my budget. So I am trying to do 10%
0: sure.
3: for Tithe.
0: Yeah, I would keep generosity in there. I think there's something.
3: Yeah, I don't want to give that
0: just,
3: up.
0: Yeah, no,
2: are
0: I
2: you
0: wouldn't.
2: Investing
0: I wouldn't.
2: At all?
0: I wouldn't.
3: No, well, other than what goes out of my paycheck into my 401k. No.
2: I would pause that for those 7 months.
0: Mm-hmm.
2: And
0: okay.
2: even until you have an emergency fund, because that's going to give you even more margin. How much are you investing right now? What percentage?
3: 5%.
2: Okay, so here's the math
3: yeah.
2: on that. Out of your 115 income, you're talking about mm-hmm. freeing up $5,700.
3: Okay.
2: So that's
3: okay.
2: almost $500 a month that you could
3: okay.
2: be putting toward
0: that
2: this
0: adds
2: credit card
0: to
2: debt.
0: This. Yeah, absolutely.
2: So now you need to find 2,000 because you just freed
0: mm-hmm.
2: up $500.
0: But if
2: right
0: you can
2: there.
0: Find the 25, add this, that's 3,000. You're out of
3: woo!
0: Debt even faster. So it's
3: okay.
0: a yeah, it's kind of just that math game. And Al, remember, during this period, it is beans and rice and beans. What we talk about, but it is that scorched earth mentality where. Even like Aldi is a great grocery store, super inexpensive food, right? So you can do that. I mean, like, you find your ways just
2: get
0: to
2: creative.
0: Push through, yes, to get creative. And it's just for a couple of months. It's not forever. And Christmas may look a little different this year for you. And that's okay. Everyone's going to survive. But being debt-free, that's going to be your key.

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1: 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President Trump decided...

0: appoint them. 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

0: 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All right, up next we have Caitlin in Indianapolis. Hi, Caitlin. Welcome to the show.
1: Hi, my name's, you already said my name. I'm so sorry.
0: No, you're great.
1: Thank you for having me on.
0: Yes, absolutely. Thanks for calling in.
1: Yeah, we purchased our home in May of 2025. We are up to date on all payments. We don't do badly at all. However, we discovered there are about $100,000 in structural damages to our house, foundation wise. And it's also resulting in our electric bills being around $1,600 a month. It's not really feasible for us anymore to keep living here with how it is. However, we did find out that through my hairdresser, she was actually apparently under contract to buy our house before us. And her inspector found all the structural damages and reported it to the seller. So the seller never disclosed it to us on the seller's disclosure, which is fraud. So we have a attorney set up and everything. We already paid the retainer and sent demand letters. However, our attorney is wanting about $30,000 to proceed with this case. So our options kind of right now as it stands are spend the $30,000 to sue the people who sold us the house. And if we win, then we would profit about $250,000 to $300,000. If we lose, though, then we're $30,000 in debt, and we still have the $100,000 in structural damages that would be unfixed completely. And we can't sell our house because of how much is wrong with it. We would end up losing about $30,000 on it right now as it stands as well. So we don't really know what to do. Like, is this an okay situation to put ourselves into debt?
2: What's your financial situation? How much debt do you guys have outside of the mortgage?
1: About $3,000. I mean, nothing. I know it's not. It is debt, but it's nothing absolutely astronomical.
2: Mm-hmm. And how much do you have in savings?
1: About $1,000. Not much.
2: Have you contacted other lawyers?
1: We have looked around everywhere in our area, and everybody's running about the same exact price. It's about the $400, $450 an hour. They all want a $7,000 retainer, and they're saying that it's going to cost anywhere from $20,000 to $30,000 to get it done, start to finish.
2: Man.
1: Yeah.
2: I'm trying to think if there's any lawyers that would do it.
1: Knowing
2: that, hey, they'll collect on the back end.
1: Yeah. My uncle's a lawyer in the area. He doesn't practice this type of law, but he said that that's not really a common thing in this area.
2: Because it sounds like if you guys pursued this, you would win. I'm confused how
0: it happened.
2: You can prove the seller's new because you have the previous inspection report.
1: Yeah.
2: And so at that point, I don't know how they go, yeah, we're not going to pay this.
1: Right, exactly. I what worries me is that they're saying that they're not going to pay it. And
0: they may not have it either.
1: Right. That's my guess, is they don't have the money to pay it either.
0: Yeah. So my fear would be...
1: They aren't poor either. These are people who are flipping houses for a living. I mean, they live in a massive home. I don't think that they're poor. I just don't think that they have the $100,000 straight up front to pay it.
0: Yeah, probably not. They're probably leveraged in all areas. So that would be the thing. They would be forced, I guess, from a lawsuit perspective, either to come up with the money in an amount of time, or they would sell an asset, you know, their primary home to pay. I don't know. It still feels like a gamble to me that you're going to get that much money out of the situation. So I would hate for you to go $30,000, risk that. So the next option is, if you were to sell it, you said you would lose probably $30,000 on the home sale. Is that with the structural damages, like, being upfront with those?
1: Yes, since we would have to legally disclose all of the structural issues to the house that we know about. Our house, we bought it for $200,000. Our home wouldn't be worth anything more than $120,000. We'd maybe get $150,000 out of it, is what a couple of realtors have spoke to us about.
0: And have you had any contractors out to look to see if you were to rehab it, what that would be, what that would cost?
1: $100,000.
0: $100,000. How many bids did you get? How many people did you talk to?
1: We have spoke to probably 10 to 15 different companies.
2: And they're all around there?
1: Yes, $100,000 was actually the cheapest we could find.
2: Wow. Well, I wouldn't give up on the search, because right now your best case is still finding a lawyer who can do it on contingency. And so I would ask around, call more real estate attorneys and say, hey, do you take concealment, non-disclosure cases on contingency? The other thing I would do is check if your title insurance or a home warranty would cover a portion of that and dig into the fine print.
1: They said that they wouldn't.
2: Nothing would cover it.
0: And your inspector, Caitlin, didn't find all this?
1: I'm so sorry.
0: No, you're fine. Did you have an inspection?
1: Yes, we did, and our inspector missed it.
0: And missed it.
2: But the previous one caught it somehow.
0: Mm-hmm. Yeah. So it's documented somewhere.
2: Yeah. Can you get a copy of that inspection report?
1: Yeah, we have it. My attorney already has it.
2: Okay. So they've seen this all. They know there's a case here, but they're going, hey, based on my hourly rate, this is going to cost you this much.
1: Yes.
2: Mm.
0: Man, kid, I'm so sorry.
2: It's a brutal place
0: to
2: be.
0: I know.
1: It's not your fault. It's just a bad situation.
0: It is a bad situation all around.
1: A year, so, yeah, my husband makes about $100,000 a year. So, I mean, I don't even think that we could financially budget for $30,000 over the course of a year with three kids as well. I just don't think that it's feasible for us.
0: Yeah.
1: So we would 100% have to take out a loan.
0: Right. And I wouldn't advise you in good faith to do that. So I would either continue calling attorneys, and maybe some that aren't even local, right? I mean, like maybe you hop over to another city or something, you know, still in the Indiana
2: somewhere in the
0: state.
2: Area.
0: But what I think I would slowly start trying to probably fix it, because selling it then puts you in negative $30,000 with no equity, nothing, starting over, versus like what stages over the next 3 years are we going to fix this house, right? And it's a slow process. And you fix it little by little, and then you might get in there and do maybe half of what you feel like you need to do, and it actually ends up fixing a lot of the problem. And and you know what I mean? Like you could get in there, but that's where I tend to lean.
2: And on the other side, if you want to save up and pay the retainer and go, hey, we're going to pay you the rest once the case is closed, they might be willing to do sort of a partial contingency there if you cover the retainer. So that might mean we are selling stuff. Hey, once the kids are down, you're going to get a side job. He's working an extra 20 hours a week so that you can come up with that money. Because that's still your best case scenario as far as the financial damage.
0: Absolutely.
2: Oh,
0: yep.
2: The joys of home ownership. Man. As all the parents go, kids, you're throwing away money on rent. Go buy a house. And then you see situations like this.
0: Yeah. But that's the other frustrating thing. Just immoral people that they know.
2: Yeah.
0: That there's an issue to homeowners and they don't disclose it. I mean, complete fraud, completely illegal. You cannot do that. And every part of me wants that justice, but also I can't tell. I mean, I couldn't advise you to go $30,000 in debt for still a little bit of a gamble of if you win or not or what that looks like.
2: Because then it's just insult to injury. Now you're just in a way worse place.
0: Yes,
2: so there's not a lot of good.
0: Where I would rather you be putting your money towards something you know is healing the situation rather than a guess, right? Unless
2: it's more in your control.
0: Yeah. Unless they can take the retainer, ask for the $7,000 up front and say, hey, we can
2: pay
0: this.
2: Yeah, that feels like enough to where I would go, all right, I'm willing to at least lose the $7,000.
0: And maybe $1,000 a month, you know, over time to get the rest. I don't know what kind of deal you could work with an attorney to
2: figure
0: that out.
2: Just find an attorney with a heart. There's got to be at least one out there.
0: In Indianapolis. Help Caitlin. 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
2: good people of the Midwest. Where are they?

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0: Up next, we have Derek in Los Angeles. Hi, Derek. Welcome to the show.
1: Hey, how's it going?
0: Hi, we're doing great. How can we help?
1: Yeah, so just a quick question. Just learned about you guys, I'll say like last year. And been doing some studying, and now I'm at a conundrum in life. I'm about $15,000 in debt. I have zero savings. And I'm just living paycheck to paycheck and just trying to wrap my head around how I can get out of the rat race, you know, purchase some property and, you know, just set things up for my children.
0: Yeah, absolutely.
2: Do you have kids?
1: I do. I have three sons.
2: Okay. Are you married?
1: I'm not.
2: Okay. So you got three kids. Are you single dad or is it shared
1: Yes.
2: custody?
1: Shared custody.
2: Okay. And what are you doing for work?
1: I work at an after-school program at a local school district.
2: All right. What do you make doing that?
1: Well, during the summer months and, you know, vacation time, I don't make anything. But on average, I'll say about 40 to 48 a year.
2: Okay. And what kind of debt is the 15?
1: The 15,000 is mostly consumer debt, a few credit cards and stuff. And I also have a housing eviction for $12,000.
2: Oh, boy.
1: Yeah.
2: Is this from a past house that you didn't make payments on?
1: Yeah, I took over a lease when my mother passed away. Didn't realize, like, what I was getting myself into. And by the time I did realize, it was kind of too far gone.
2: Are you current on your rent payments now at your current place?
1: Yeah.
2: Okay.
1: Yeah.
2: But you still owe the 12 on top of the 15?
1: No, that's part of the 15,000.
2: Okay, cool. So 15 total, we're making
0: 3,000 in credit card debt then.
1: Yeah.
0: Okay, gotcha.
1: Yeah.
0: That's a better picture.
2: Yeah.
0: I was about to add that
2: to your
0: 15.
2: Is it like a payment plan on the past due rent for the eviction? How does that work?
1: I have not started that payment plan. It just recently popped up on my credit report, and so that's what kind of got me like a little worried here.
0: Mm-hmm. Derek, what have you been doing this summer for work since you said vacations and summer you don't get paid?
1: I haven't. I've just kind of honestly blew through my savings and just spending time with my children, vacations. And I kind of look at now like, you know, I could have used that couple grand for some other things.
0: Yeah. Well, the biggest glaring piece of the situation that I see is income. How many hours of a week do you work when there is, like, during the school year when you're actually doing the after school program? Is it a 40-hour week job?
1: 28.
0: Okay. So yeah, I mean, I see there's a lot of time available and opportunity available for you to fill out at least till 40 hours getting a side hustle, because if you can make, Derek, another $1,200 a month, like that's a game changer for getting this debt paid off. Like, if you could get this debt paid off in one calendar year, and think about working 40 hours a week during next summer too, right? If you're thinking about the full calendar year through June and July of 27, when you map it out, there's a great chance that you could be debt free in a year.
2: Because $1,500 a month, you're done in 10 months.
0: Yep.
2: And so now the goal is, okay, where do we come up with this? And it's going to be partially spending less, partially making more, probably mostly making more. Because if you're in the L.A. area proper making mm-hmm. $40,000, that's a tough way to live.
1: Yeah.
2: Are you
1: yeah,
2: in the city?
1: Just outside the city.
0: How old are you, Derek?
1: I'm 36.
0: 36, okay. What's your dream? Like, if you could look forward 5 years, what would you be doing? And let's say you're making 70 grand and you are loving life. What would that job be that you would be excited to get up and go to work in the morning?
1: Well, right now, working in education, I love working with the kids.
0: Mm-hmm.
1: So I'm in school for kinesiology.
0: Okay.
1: Trying to become a teacher, a PE teacher in essence, a football coach.
0: Yeah. Oh, that's awesome.
2: And you're in school right now, you said?
1: Yeah.
2: How much is that costing you?
1: It's community college, and it's basically free.
2: Okay.
0: Yeah, good for
2: you. That's good.
0: What would you be making when you're done with that degree? And if you got a full-time job doing that, what would that bring in a year?
1: I have seen some postings at different high schools in the region around 80 grand.
0: Yeah.
2: That's fantastic.
0: Okay, so Derek, that's great.
2: There's hope. When are you done with this program?
1: I have another year and a half.
0: Okay.
2: Okay. So in the meantime, we got to clean up this debt before then. So how cool would it be a year and a half from now, you're done with the program, you have no debt, and mm-hmm. you have a fully funded emergency fund? That's right. What you need to put on a bathroom mirror. Yeah. Like, that is the goal.
1: Yeah.
2: Nothing's going to stop me from being there 18 months from now, which means 10 months from now, I'm debt-free. Another 8 months from then, I've got 25, 30 grand in the bank. That's the goal. And however much work it takes to get there, we're going to get there. So what is your schedule with the kids right now?
1: At the school or my children?
2: Your kids.
1: It's kind of fluid. I'll have them a week on, week off.
2: Okay, that's what I was wondering. Because if you're the week that you don't have them, I would be working like a madman.
0: Mm-hmm.
2: So that's going to mean I'm selling stuff, I'm flipping stuff, I am, you know, doing the delivery apps, I'm going to be walking dogs. I mean, there's a lot of people. Go find some nice neighborhoods and go, what do they want done that they don't want to do themselves?
0: Yeah.
2: Pretty much everything.
0: And sometimes, you know, these side hustles, you want to, you know, be the next kind of step into the next career in your situation, but you already have that. I mean, you'll have that in a year and a half, regardless of what your side hustle is. So I would find the thing that pays you the most.
2: For your time.
0: Yes, absolutely. Yeah, and I'm doing some calculations here, Derek, because I want you to think long term. Because you said, I want to have a house for my kid. Like, I hear this in you that you're like, I want my life to look different. I want my kids, our family tree to be changed. I want my kids to see something different. And here's what's wild is because investing for me is such a game changer for future Derek. So if you graduate this program, you become debt free, exactly what George is saying. You get an emergency fund. You got a down payment on a home, at least 5% to save up, which will be a little bit in that area because I know, you know, Southern California is expensive. And then you do the baby steps, which you start investing 15% of your income to retirement. And your income will continue to grow throughout your life. But let's just say, Derek, for 25 years, you work and then you invest $1,500 a month. You could retire with $2.3 million.
1: Wow.
0: So there's something powerful about I want you to map out what future Derek is going to look like, right? And you may have to work past 59 and a half, right? I mean, I put in 25 years. If you go to RamseySolutions.com, you can pull up the investment calculator. These were just numbers I was just putting in, saying that you have nothing in retirement right now, and you invest $1,500 a month.
2: Even in your late 30s.
0: Yes.
2: Which people feel like, wow, I don't have time now. I should have started at 20.
0: That's right.
2: You still have time.
0: Yes. And it would be you working a little bit longer. But man, I mean, that's what's wild about all of this is starting today, something, you know, things are going to change, but that means your life day to day is going to have to change. It's going to have to look different, meaning you're going to be working more to get yourself out of this consumer debt so that you can save for a house, you can start saving for retirement and so forth.
1: Understood.
2: Yeah, you got the marching orders.
1: As far as saving for a home, like how does that look?
2: The same way you would save for your emergency fund. Once you free up that debt, you've got some freed up payments. Now we're just trying to live on less than we make. So if you make 40, we got to try to live on 30. If you make 80, we got to live on 60 and bucket that other 20 mm-hmm. grand into high yield savings, for example. If you just put that in a high yield savings account year after year, 5 years at 20 grand is 100 grand. So now by 41, 42, you have six figures for a down payment. So there's no magic wand for this.
0: No, but when if you go to RamseySolutions.com/real estate, there's kind of our perimeters around when buying a home, how to do it wisely. 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If you actually stay on the line, Christian will pick up, and we're going to give you a copy of Dave's book, Total Money Makeover, because it walks you through the baby steps, and this is exactly where you're at. Like, you are starting off, and if you start today, man, Derek in 20 years is going to love Derek today.
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6: With SRN News, I'm Jason Walker. Congressional Budget Office analyst confirming Republican complaints about Democrats' prescription drug pricing plan. Here's Ken Lorman.
7: House Committee Chairman Jody Arrington, Brett Guthrie, and Jason Smith say a new CBO analysis shows the Medicare drug pricing provisions in former President Biden's so-called Inflation Reduction Act failed to generate promised savings. Republicans point to CBO findings that Medicare Part D costs rose sharply, contributing to an estimated $700 billion increase in projected deficit spending.
6: Senators unveiling a short-term spending bill to avoid a government shutdown during the middle of the campaign. That measure would keep government agencies funded beyond the midterms in November. It actually will keep everything running until the 11th of December. This is SRN News.
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0: Welcome back to The Ramsey Show in the Fairwinds Credit Union Studio. I'm Rachel Cruz here with George Camel, taking your calls at 888-825-5225. Up next, we have Amanda in Dallas, Texas. Hi, Amanda. Welcome to the show.
1: Hi.
0: Hello. How are you?
1: I'm good. Thank you.
0: Great. How can we help today?
1: Okay. So a couple of months ago, my last parent passed away, and received a substantial amount of money.
0: Okay.
1: And my fiance, so I immediately did, you know, the recommended steps. Well, my fiance is wanting me to help him pay off his debt. He has about almost $19,000 worth of credit card debt. And of course, I'm willing to help him. I don't expect the money back, because I know in the long run, it's going to help us, like our family. But my stipulation was, per the rules, you know, close your credit card accounts. Once I pay these credit card accounts, you have to close the accounts. And he is saying that I'm financially abusing him because I'm requiring him to do that. So I just,
2: wow.
1: I don't know.
0: Oh my gosh.
2: That's like saying, well, hey, like, I'll pay for your rehab if you stop using drugs right now. And he's like, hey, come on, that's abusive. Let me enjoy my life. So why is he anti-closing the cards? Is he still using them?
1: He still is using them. Yes.
0: Okay.
1: He gets a payment from his disability, his VA disability. He pays $1,900 off each month. So I know that, you know, he would pay it off soon. He started at a crazy amount of debt, like $60,000, and he's got it down to like $18,000, $19,000. But we also, he's looking to get a new vehicle, and he wants to start saving for that. And so he's like, this fast tracks everything. So
2: when are you guys getting married?
1: October of next year.
0: Okay, so a little over a year.
1: Yeah.
0: Well, it sounds like you guys are not really aligned with financial goals or values.
1: It has been a process. We've been together for 9 years. And
0: how old are y'all?
1: I am 31, and he is 34.
2: Okay. How long have you been living together?
1: 5 years.
2: Okay. So he sees you guys as a married couple where it's like, hey, we're already doing life together. Just go ahead and pay off my debts. What are you doing?
1: Right.
2: Okay.
1: Yep.
2: Well, the fact that you're not married.
0: And it's harder to tell someone to change because they haven't had to change.
2: Yeah. It's been a lot of comfort here of just you guys kind of doing life together without the actual commitment and financial and legal protection here. So that's my biggest thing is, if you're going to ever pay off his credit card debt, please don't do it until you guys are legally married.
1: Okay.
2: That's number one. Number two.
0: He's really not going to like that.
2: I would not pay his credit card debt if he's going to go back into credit card debt. And it's not that you're financially abusive. It's we are misaligned financially. And so I can't, in good faith, from my values, do this knowing that you're going to go back into debt with a car payment the next day.
1: Right. Yeah.
2: So.
1: Okay.
2: I think he's a little bit beyond his skis here saying that it's abuse. I can't put that in that category.
0: No. That's like so offensive to people that actually.
2: But I think he feels a little bit emasculated that you're stepping in to sort of save his butt with stipulations like, you know, it's mom with rules.
0: Well, and the problem is it does sound like, because it is, hey, there's a condition to what I'm going to do. And I believe, I mean, I don't think you're wrong in that, Amanda, but I think the biggest red flag, if you dig a little deeper, is that this is going to, if you guys don't get aligned on this, this will be a tension point in your marriage going forward, and it's going to be really hard to build wealth. It will. And we see it all the time that, you know, the wife, you know, husband or wife, you could put either one in the scenario, but you're wanting to get out of debt, you're wanting to save for retirement and do all of this, and he's like, well, I'm just going to go out and get a truck payment for $1,200 and not tell you because you would just shame me and make me feel bad. I'm going to go do, right? Like, there's a, it's this, it's a level of immaturity on his part, personally, is what I think. So I would be aligned. And again, you don't have to be the same person. I'm not saying that. You don't have to be the same person when it comes to money. Winston is very different than I am with money, but our overall household values are aligned. And so when we have to make big decisions, you know, for the most part, we kind of have these guardrails that we make the decision within, which is so helpful. And I'm scared there's no guardrail for you all. It's just, it is what it is. And it's been like that for 5 years in your relationship because, you know, you guys have been acting like you're married. And so that's when these habits and these patterns really start to play in. And then the moment it changes and you start to feel like, oh my gosh, we are going to be a married couple. And oh my gosh, this windfall of money happened. Or oh my gosh, he lost his job. Oh my gosh, I lost, whatever it is, right? Life starts happening. It starts to magnify the situation. And so I would get with a marriage counselor.
2: I would go through Financial Peace University as well.
0: Yeah, and I would do work just on your relationship as a whole, Amanda, too, because I do wonder what patterns have creeped in for you all that you want to look different in marriage. And one of those is probably going to be money.
1: Yeah. I definitely feel like at the beginning of our relationship versus, you know, now 9 years into it, that there's been a lot of mental change about the way that he views money. My parents were very frugal and they taught me what to do, and his parents did not. And so it's been a more of a learning curve for him.
0: Mm-hmm.
1: I have faith that, you know, he's going to get where he needs to be. But also, like you said, it raises all my red flags whenever he's like,
2: it should. I mean, you're 9 years into this.
0: How much did you get with your inheritance?
1: Just shy of $1 million.
0: Okay.
2: Wow.
0: Yeah. Have y'all talked about what you want to do with that? Have you even had the discussion with him?
1: Yes and no. I got it. Everything wasn't liquid. So I got my parents' IRA, and then they also had a brokerage account, and then they had CDs, and then they also had checking and savings accounts. So they had a little bit of everything.
0: Mm-hmm.
1: And I'm keeping the brokerage account as is. I'm not going to touch it. I'm just going to let it keep growing, and I'll invest into that. As far as any of the liquid cash, I don't know. We do have a house together. So I was thinking about maybe paying the mortgage off.
2: Is that in both of your names, the mortgage?
1: Yes.
2: And the deed as well?
1: The house deed?
2: Yes. Like this is legally
0: like
2: y'all's
0: house. The ownership. I'm sure it is. Usually at the mortgage.
1: Yes.
0: It, yeah.
1: Yes.
0: So I wouldn't touch that asset. I would not pay that off now. I would wait till you guys are legally married.
2: And I don't know why you're waiting until October of next year now. Are we waiting until the 10-year mark? What's the goal with the October 2027 wedding?
1: We had a specific venue that we wanted to use, and that was when they were first available.
0: Yeah.
1: Wow.
0: Just not urgent. Well, Amanda, I would not combine it. I would not touch his finances, and I would not pay off this house. I would not do anything until you are married. And I'm telling you, if you guys don't get to the root of some of the stuff, it's going to be constant conflict. And you may look up after you get married in this $900,000 of inheritance may be spent very quickly.

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0: Up next, we have Lance in Louisville, Kentucky. Hi, Lance. Welcome to the show.
1: Hi, how are you all?
0: Hi, we're doing great. How are you?
1: I'm doing well. So, essentially, a year ago, I bought my first house, and a couple months after I bought my first house, I wanted to get some work done in the backyard and the parking area. So I hired a contractor to do that, and then they worked on it for a little bit, and then eventually just stopped coming out and then left my yard a mess, and then I had put $10,000 down on that, and it had really actually detracted some value from the house. And so it's been a little over a year that I've been dealing with that now. And we're about 6 months into a lawsuit, and for the last 6 months, I have been sort of funding the legal fees month to month on this lawsuit just out of cash flow of margin that I have in my budget. But I've essentially, you know, stopped a lot of my extra savings. I'm still contributing to my 401k, but, you know, I have a lot less peace with having to, you know, contribute to this ongoing legal expenses without a clear idea of when it might wrap up. And so I'm wondering, how can I get some peace in just waiting for this to wrap up, knowing that I've kind of had to pause my savings while I'm, you know,
0: how
1: paying
0: old are
1: legal
0: you?
1: Fees month to month. I'm 29.
0: 29. Okay. Has your attorney told you somewhat of a timeline of, hey, this is going to be another 18 months or hey? Because, I mean, it's hard to have hope when there's no end in sight, right? Have they given you any level of timeline?
1: I should know whether it's going to potentially settle or go to trial within the next 2 months, but there's not a clear idea, because even if I get a judgment at trial, you know, there can take some time to collect on that from them.
0: For sure. Yeah.
2: Wow.
0: And do you know where the guy is? Have they been able to contact him?
1: Yeah, so there's an ongoing lawsuit against them. So
0: yeah,
2: oh,
0: okay,
2: you're not
0: so
2: the only
1: proceeding
2: one.
1: Just slowly.
0: Man.
2: Just go full class action. Man, this really sucks. Well, how much have you spent so far fighting this thing?
1: It's about $8,000 in legal fees.
2: To recover the 10 grand?
1: So the good part about this is anything that I put in legal fees, if I win the lawsuit, I can get it out, because it's one of those special circumstances to where I can recover legal fees out of the
2: lawsuit.
1: So
2: you'll get your 10K plus whatever you spent in legal fees?
1: I'll get anything that I spend legal fees out of it.
0: Are they going for 10K? Is that it?
1: I mean, so theoretically, when we consider, you know, how much extra it took to get the project finished and that it detracted value, I mean, I could be looking at getting like a 40K payoff from this because of between legal fees and how much extra it costs to have the project done. So, I mean, it's a high risk, high reward type of thing, you know, if I win, but, you know, so it kind of feels like anything that I put in legal fees is a little bit of a savings account that I should eventually get out. But there's always a small chance that I can't recover it. I'm just looking to get some peace, you know, in paying these legal fees month to month, and feeling like I've had to pause my savings and I can't really, like, get back onto the, you know, path in life that I want to be on in terms of aggressively saving.
2: Sure. Well, you know, it's hard to find peace when you're in the middle of a battle, but I'll give you hope that this is not going to be forever. You're still going to be okay financially later on in life, and you'll look back and go, man, don't miss that era.
0: That sucked. Yeah.
2: Remember when I had to spend 20 grand to fight this guy, and maybe I got it, maybe I didn't. But how old are you right now?
1: I'm 29.
2: Okay. And how much do you make?
1: I make about $150 a year, 120 base, and then I'm a part-time professor. So
2: incredible.
1: Take classes.
2: And you have no debt, and you have an emergency fund?
1: Correct.
2: Awesome. So there's the good news, is that there is an end in sight, and you'll be a 30-year-old making $150,000 with no debt and an emergency fund with plenty of time to invest and retire with dignity.
0: Yeah. Is it the short-term savings you're discouraged about, Lance, or is it long? Is it retirement and investing?
1: So I would say that, you know, for the past 6 to 7 months, I haven't really been able to save like I had. I haven't paused any kind of 401k contribution.
0: Okay, so it's just
1: like
0: short-term
1: that.
0: Savings, and you're like, man, I make so much, and I'm, I haven't been
1: yeah,
0: able to...
1: Yeah, it bothers me not seeing, you know, the money go up on a monthly basis, or it feels like by the time I cover the legal fees that it's like, okay, there's no money left to save here.
0: Sure.
2: What happens if this contractor's broke, even if they do, you know, have the judgment against them?
1: So they do own some property. So we know that there's property to go after ultimately at the end of the day. And so that's not going anywhere. So we're feeling fairly confident about that.
2: Okay.
0: And its value is obviously more than 40.
1: Yes.
2: Well, yeah. I would just keep on fighting the good fight. There is a level of sunk cost. If you wanted to set a ceiling for like, hey, here's my timeline. Here's the financial ceiling I'm willing to pay in before I move on with my life. But it sounds like you're so deep into this thing, you're just going to see it through to the end out of sheer anger.
0: Yeah, but I would not let this drag on. We see this a lot with people going through a divorce or, you know what I mean? Like there's just in that grind of the legal world and dealing with attorneys and being in and out of cases. I mean, it just wears on you so much. So Lance, I probably would have a timeline and say, I can't take this any further than, I don't know, you make it up, 18 months, 2 years. And I would just prepare myself. Okay, so what would happen in 18 months if nothing came about this? And I've paid this much.
2: Like emotionally take yourself there?
0: Yes, I would.
2: So that you're prepared.
0: Yeah, and just to be like, okay, so then what would my life look like financially at that point? And, you know, run some numbers and say, okay, if I start saving, then I can save this much a month, and that's going to go towards this next goal. Like paint your life of what that would look like. And then paint your life 18 months from now or whatever. I'm just making up a timeline. That you got 40 grand. What's going to be happening? What are you going to do with that, right? And so I would probably paint both scenarios because as much as you want the law on your side, but as sneaky as people are like that, I'm like, they're not, doesn't always follow through the way you want it to.
2: Not always a happy ending there. Like, but indeed, I wouldn't let it live rent-free in your head. I think at this point it might be consuming more of you than it should, which
0: yes.
2: I understand. I'd have a hard time not thinking about this every waking second,
0: yep.
2: But it's for the best.
0: All right, let's go to Sarah in San Diego. Hi, Sarah. Welcome to the show.
3: Hi.
0: Hi.
3: Thank you for having me.
0: Yeah.
2: Don't be too excited to talk to us.
0: How are you?
3: Listen, that's just my normal tone.
0: We love it.
3: I'm fine. I'm just overwhelmed and, you know, very anxious about my financial picture.
0: Okay, what's going on?
3: So, essentially, I was doing fine. You know, had a really good job. And then this bug bit me that said, you need to start a business. So I started a business about 2 years ago. In the midst of starting that business, I started taking out loans for it. And so, like right now, so my husband and I combined, I was saving, we make roughly around $250, right?
0: Okay. Yep.
3: But we have, let's start from the beginning. I have a personal loan, $35,000. The interest rate's 9.9%.
0: Was that for the business?
3: And I started at $50K. I took it out for the business.
0: Okay.
3: Another one that's $95K, interest rate's about 7%, 7.7%.
0: For the business?
3: For the business, yeah.
2: Okay. Is that like an SBA loan?
3: Another
2: what is
3: one?
2: That?
3: No, they were just personal loans,
2: okay.
3: And I started to do the SBA route, but the rates were better on a personal side, and so my goal was just to pay them off early, right? But then I think I just got in way over my head.
0: Okay. What else?
3: 35.
2: So give us the total amount since we're up against the clock. What's the total amount of consumer debt you have?
3: Right now, okay, so I have, let me see, 85, 95, so that's 180K, and then the 35K, so what's that, 115K, or excuse me, 215K
2: so
3: in personal loans.
0: Okay.
3: And then I have 401K loan, which I recently did, which is 23,000. And then I have student loans, 60,000, because we had 220,000 forgiven, thank God. A mortgage, which is 290K, and then a car loan for 29,500. As far as income, like I said, we make about 250, but all our money is wrapped up in debt.
0: Yes, it is. Okay.
3: We have about 10K. 10K.
2: We got a lot to unravel here, Sarah.
0: Yeah. So, Sarah, if you'll stay on the line, we have to go into a break right now, but we'll come back to you in the next segment and try to look at this. I don't want to say dumpster fire, Sarah, but it's...
2: Well, I just want to say, I got a complicated order. That's how it feels.
0: To sound like that. No, we're going to help you, Sarah. We're going to make a plan, and you're going to go from overwhelmed to feeling in charge and... really tired because there's probably going to be a lot of work that's about to happen, but it's going to be great.

0: Hey, George Camel here. 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
1: Foundations of Freedom, a look at America's founding principles and the leaders who shaped our nation.
2: During the War for Independence, General George Washington, the man we refer to today as the father of our country, led American troops through military defeat after defeat. And in the bitter winter of 1777, he wrote this somber note to a friend in Philadelphia. Quote, "You might have tracked our army from White Marsh to Valley Forge by the blood on their feet," end of quote. Many soldiers continued to march through the deep snows of Pennsylvania without shoes. Others suffered from disease, hunger, and freezing conditions. Nearly 2,000 of Washington's men died. Yet George Washington did not lose faith. Amid the hardship, loss, and uncertainty of Valley Forge, he turned to God in prayer. At a time when our nation once again faces division and uncertainty, may we follow Washington's example, kneeling humbly, praying faithfully, and asking God to guide the future of America.
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0: All right, we're going to go back to Sarah in San Diego. So just to kind of recap, I think, Sarah, if all of our math was correct, you have $327,000 in consumer debt. You and your husband together make $250,000 a year. And most of this debt, a bulk of it, was because of this business that you started 2 years ago. Is that correct?
1: Right. Mm-hmm.
0: Okay, what kind of business is it?
1: A vending machine business.
0: A what?
2: A vending machine business?
1: A vending machine business, yeah.
2: Where did you get this idea?
0: Social media?
1: The internet.
2: TikTok, yeah.
0: I knew it. I've seen this.
2: I've reacted to many of these videos, and they were like, oh, if you just get 28
0: Sarah,
2: vending machines.
0: Sarah!
2: How many vending machines do you have currently?
1: 15.
2: But and they're all leveraged.
1: Not doing well. Yeah.
2: Okay. Mm-hmm. Yeah, it's hard to make a profit, yeah. You know, 75 cents at a time on a Reese's bar. So
0: okay. So
2: let's walk through this.
0: Are we, and you're keeping it running. It's still happening. How much does it make a year?
1: Yeah. You know, after the expenses,
0: yeah,
1: maybe 45,000.

0: Okay.
1: So it does,
2: not a whole lot.
1: It does spit out a profit, even after all of your payments?
2: Yeah.
1: That's factored in? Yeah. Okay. Wow. What other assets do you guys have? Like, if we said, hey, let's pull everything we can to pay this off quickly.
2: So we have $111,000 in an investment account.
0: Retirement or non-retirement?
2: Non-retirement.
0: Okay, that's good.
2: Then we have about, I said 10, but it, I guess it's closer to about $15,000 just in personal checking and savings.
1: All right.
2: In retirement, we have about $400,000.
0: Okay.
1: All right. Whew. So how badly do you guys want to get out of this debt?
2: Badly.
1: Okay, you're willing to do anything. Is your husband on board?
2: He is, yeah.
1: That didn't convince me.
2: You know, I mean, there may be a little more conversation around it. But
0: Sarah's like, give me some time.
1: Okay. What would it take for you to get out of this business? Could you sell all the vending machines? Or sell the business as a whole?
2: We talked about that. We talked about that. I'm open to it, but the thing is, I didn't want to do anything until I got out of debt, you know?
1: Well, this might be your key to getting out of debt.
0: Have you priced it out, what you could get out of this business if you sold it?
2: No, I haven't. And, you know, we kind of bought it from a company where you buy them in bulk, and then you pay that company a big dollar amount, right?
0: Mm-hmm.
2: It was terrible, terrible.
0: Okay. What do you do for work outside of this?
2: I'm a PA.
0: Okay. And how much do you make with that?
2: I mean, base pay about $165.
0: $165. And what does your husband make?
2: I would say about 50. He's a supervisor at a hospital.
1: So the 250 includes the $45K in profit from the vending machine business?
2: Right. Because it varies. I mean, I said on average 45. 45 may be on the lower end.
1: Okay.
0: Because a part of me is like, this is spitting out 50 grand. If you did keep it going, you know, in 4 years, you know, that's helping take a chunk of this 200 off of your 325 plus your investments.
1: I definitely would be selling those investments to knock out a huge chunk of this, and I would just list all of these debts out, smallest to largest balance. Have you done that yet?
2: Mm-hmm. I have. I guess I was just kind of thrown off with the one that's like the 9.9% interest rate.
1: Sarah, we need to just ignore the interest rates right now. That is the least of our problems.
2: Mm-hmm.
1: Because if we were doing the math, we wouldn't be continually going into all this debt. Well, it was 7%. It was a good deal. We need to start looking at all debt as the enemy, regardless of the interest rate. So what is the car worth that has $29,000 left on it?
2: I want to say maybe $35,000.
1: Okay. Is that, you have two cars in the house right now?
2: We do. One's paid off. So.
1: Okay. Because I'm wondering, if you got rid of that car payment, that leaves a little bit of room. You got $6,000 from the profit, take a little bit from your savings, go get you, you know, a $10,000, $12,000 car, get you from A to B, knock out 10% of your debt.
2: We actually did talk about that. That makes sense. The thing is, I drive a lot, though, so I just have to make sure I get a car that's worth it.
1: I promise you, there's $12,000 cars that run that are fuel efficient. Probably more fuel efficient than the one you drive right now.
0: Yep.
1: Because if you take your 327 minus 111, now you're going to have to pay taxes on some capital gains on that investment, right?
2: Right. And that was the part,
1: That's okay. That's still worth, it's still worth liquidating. Mm-hmm. And then we take out that, that car loan. We're going to sell that, make a little profit, and buy something in cash. Now we're down to $187,000 while we're still making $250,000.
2: That's true.
1: Yep. And we freed up a whole bunch of payments. Yeah.
0: And what if you learn to live on $100,000? God forbid. God forbid.
2: Yeah, we have a very low-key lifestyle. I think
0: there you go.
2: It's like $1,800.
0: Okay, good. So if you could
2: all
0: throw...
2: the came
0: And I know after taxes and stuff, $250 goes down. But, I mean, if you could throw an extra, $75 or so, plus, you know, a year at this, you guys are you guys are looking real good in about 3 to 4 years.
1: Do you guys take home about $15,000 a month?
2: Maybe a little less, maybe about 13, because I also do have another side job too. I forgot about.
1: Goodness, you're busy. What is that?
2: I make about 25. I teach on the side. 25
1: oh, great.
2: A year.
1: That sounds stable. Because I'm wondering, like, what is the maximum amount you think you could actually throw at these debts if you did what we said? You freed up a bunch of payments. Now you're down to 187. By knocking out some of those smaller debts, how much could you throw a month at this thing? Could you throw $8,000 at it, $9,000?
2: I think so.
1: Okay.
2: And the big thing too is I need to. So we've been maxing our retirement, which we probably should not be doing.
1: So guess
2: right
1: what?
2: Now.
1: If you pause that, you know what happens? You just gave yourself a raise to get out of the debt faster.
2: Right.
1: And guess what? You guys are going to be okay if you make this kind of money and you're debt free. Imagine how much more you could be investing.
0: But Sarah, you and your husband, number one, y'all have to be on the same page. This is not going to work if you go and do all of this and you cash out $111,000 out of a brokerage account, and then you guys get right back into it. Like, you both have to really, really be on a team and say, this is what we're doing. It's going to be really hard to do it without him. And if you feel more stress because of all of this debt than he does, you have to explain that to him, and you have to tell him how important this is. He needs to tell you what he's feeling. This is like a therapy session, right? We're getting it all out because I want you guys so united. And this is an extreme situation, Sarah. I mean, $327,000 in just consumer debt. Like, that's a lot. That's a lot. And I know you feel that, but that means that extremeness has to be swung the pendulum the other way, and how you handle it has to be extreme. And that's why you're selling stuff, you're selling investments, you're selling cars, you're lowering your lifestyle completely. You're throwing so much at this. He's working extra at nights.
2: Right.
0: You guys can still be doing, I guess, the vending machine stuff if you want to keep it. I would use maybe that 45 again to throw at this debt. I mean, whatever you are doing, but you guys are working like crazy. You're living on nothing. And it's got to be extreme because the numbers are extreme.
2: Right.
1: So how quickly do you want to get out of debt? If you said, here's my timeline, how many months until you guys want to be debt-free?
2: I would say max of 36 months.
1: How about we do 18? Split the difference.
2: I love it.
1: Well, here's how that works. You do what we said. You cash out the investments, sell the car, buy something cheap. You're at 187, and you put $10,000 a month toward it. Because remember, you paused investing, too. So now you're bringing home $15,000. You live off $5,000, throw $10,000 at the debt. You're done in 18 months.
0: That's a dream.
1: 18 months.
2: It is.
1: So now you both know we said 18 months. We said $10,000 a month no matter what. That means we're going to live on way less than we make. We're going to make sacrifices, work extra. But if you both do that hand in hand, rowing in the same direction, you will be shocked at how far you will go. You're going to land on that shore in no time.
0: And to have just the no stress, Sarah, you have $400,000 still in retirement right now. You'll press play on that after this is all done. You guys keep funding retirement. You're going to be fine at that point.
2: Yeah.
0: But for you, it's the emotional stress. If you had no payments in the world, girl, you're paying out your ears every month. I mean, I don't even know how you keep up with it from a detail perspective.
1: I mean, if you told 18-year-old Sarah, hey, one day you're going to be making $250,000, you'd be like, what? And you're like, and we are broke.
0: Yes.
1: She'd be like, what? Come again.
0: I know. You work too hard, Sarah. You work too hard. So you call in feeling stressed and just, I don't know what to do. We gave you a plan. And if you do
1: 18 months.
0: The peace that comes with that, and you guys make an incredible income, you guys are going to do fantastic, but you have 18 months ahead of you. That's the sacrifice.

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11: Oh, my.
10: 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That put me in a place where I got behind.
11: Yeah.
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11: Not your fault. 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

0: You know what's so interesting about that last call, George, is, you know, you hear the income, like $250, amazing. But your habits, what you do with that money says everything. And it either says you can make a great income, but you're still broke.
1: Yep.
0: You can make a great income. You could still be middle class. You can make a great income and use that income and build wealth. Or you can make an okay income and build wealth or be broke, right? So much about it is our behavior.
1: It's habits.
0: It's our habits around it. And so we talked about this on Smart Money Happy Hour, but your habits can really put you kind of in three categories: broke, average, and wealthy. And there's some clues, if you will.
1: That's right.
0: About what category you might be in. So be thinking to yourself, do I qualify for these things? Or maybe you're like, oh, that used to be me and now it's not.
1: It's kind of like the old Jeff Foxworthy. You might be a redneck if this is, you might be
0: That's
1: broke.
0: Good.
1: If.
0: That's good.
1: So you tell us, think about your own financial situation, take a look at your own spending habits. And if you do these things, this is not a judgment call. We're not mad at you. We want the best for you, but it might be a good reality check as to how you're doing financially and if you're on the right track.
0: Right, that's right.
1: Okay.
0: Let's just start with the broke, shall
1: broke
0: we?
1: Broke people habits.
0: Okay.
1: This one is probably the saddest one on the list, which is payday loans and title loans. You see these in low-income areas. They look like abandoned Pizza Huts. They're open like 24/7. And these are high-interest, short-term loans that spiral into a debt cycle or cost you like your car.
0: And high collateral. Interest, 100%. I mean, like, it's insane.
1: Because they don't disclose it. It's just, well, it's a $20 fee to go get $500. You don't realize.
0: That's right.
1: That's 4,000% interest.
0: I mean, all of those. And they prey on the middle or on the lower class. Like, yep. they do. They go into these low-income areas, and it's evil. It's horrible. It takes advantage of people that do not need to be taken advantage of, and it's just awful. But when you get stuck in that cycle, you're paying high-interest debt, and you just feel like you can't get out of it. And that will keep you broke if you stay in that life. So. Yep. Next is rent to own and cash advances.
1: Oof.
0: I just mentioned kind of that.
1: Yeah. And it seems like a smart thing. Well, one day I'll own it, or, you know, I'll get the cash advance now. I'll pay it back when that paycheck comes in. But these deals are loaded with hidden fees, exorbitant interest, and it keeps people stuck in this really a cycle of poverty.
0: That's right.
1: For a lot of people.
0: Yep. And last but not least in the broke category, lottery tickets.
1: Yeah.
0: So per zip code, if your state has a lottery, you can see it's usually the low income zip codes is where the highest amount of money is paid to lottery tickets.
1: And it's out of desperation.
0: That's right. It's like this false hope that, okay, this is my ticket out. I'm going to win and everything's going to be okay. And people end up spending so much of their paycheck on this. And it is sad because it is stealing from people.
1: And it's statistically impossible odds, but you tell yourself someone's got to win. And when you're that hopeless, you turn to these terrible habits. So those are broke people habits. If you can break out of that, you probably then turn to the average person habits, which are not much better. This is sort of middle class America.
0: Yep. This is what we see all the time. We'll start with chasing credit card rewards. So you live on the idea that I'm going to be able to travel. I'm going to be able to do these things because of what I spend on my credit card. And when that is your mindset, you get stuck in a cycle of credit card debt. And we see it probably because we host this show and people call in with their problems. But the one credit card that was supposed to be, I paid off every month, turns out to be the thing that catches when the job is lost and there's no paycheck because there's no savings. And then they look up and they're $18,000 in credit card debt. And so what ends up happening with this so often is that broke people who have to pay interest and cannot pay the full balance end up
1: subsidizing the rewards.
0: Yes. Credit card companies can do it because of it. So
1: The stats aren't great. I mean, half of the people don't pay off their balances, and America is now $1.2 plus trillion in credit card debt.
0: Yes.
1: So, sure, I would love a perfect world before the fall of man where we could all just swipe our cards and no one goes into debt.
0: We all get the airline miles.
1: But if there's a 50-50 chance you fall off the cliff, I'm not going to go near the edge.
0: No. Save up and pay for things.
1: Game.
0: So, yeah, the game keeps you there. New car payments and leases.
1: Ouch. Yeah, so this is where someone goes, well, I want the newer car, and the dealer said he can get the payment down to where I can afford it, and then you get into this cycle where you never get out of these. You're paying top dollar for a depreciating asset, so you paid $50,000 for a car. With interest, you end up paying $60,000, and that car is only worth $20,000 by the time it's paid off. That's bad math.
0: That's a classic example of making someone else rich, right? You're making the credit card companies rich, the car dealers, the banks. and you're paying interest on something that's going down in value versus actually making interest for yourself, which will be later in the category. That's what other people do. But yeah, the idea of staying in the cycle of debt and car payments keeps you average.
1: Brutal. And then you have the bigger category of just consumer debt. So think HELOCs, student loans, buy now, pay later plans. These are all really used to fund a lifestyle that people can't afford, or the home renovation that you really want, but you can't cash flow, the student loan for the degree that you may or may not use that may or may not ROI, and then the buy now, pay later, which is a lot of the younger generations are falling for this one because it seems better than credit card debt.
0: Right.
1: So, well, it's a couple of payments and I'm done. There's no interest until there's fees, you miss the payment.
0: And until you just buy more crap than what you need. I mean, that's the craziest thing about that.
1: It's a psychological mind game.
0: It is, where you're like, oh, I only have to pay that. Well, I'll buy a couple extra more things. No, you're spending more money doing that. So cutting that all off and, yes, living within your means is so crucial. One of your favorites, George, last but not least, whole life insurance.
1: I just got a DM today, and they were like, hey, my financial advisor is really pushing this index universal life insurance thing for an investment.
0: What did you say to her, George?
1: I went, please, I'm like, I don't want to be harsh. Fire him immediately and run far, far away. That is not a financial advisor. That's an insurance salesperson. That's all it is. So whole life insurance, permanent life insurance, variable, universal life, anything that has those words in it, it's a costly hybrid that tries to do both things, insurance and investments or cash value, and it is a terrible return and costs you so much more than term life. So keep it separate. Get term life insurance to cover, you know, your income in case something happened to you, and invest separately on your own. You'll be better off.
0: Yes, Zander Insurance is a great place to check out for your term life. Everyone needs term life insurance. Hear me. Everybody needs term life.
1: All right. Finally, let's get to some good news.
0: Well, sorry, unless you're self-insured. I guess the asterisk is if you become in the next category, the wealthy category.
1: That's right.
0: And you're self-insured.
1: If you've got a couple million bucks.
0: Yeah, you're good to go.
1: You may not need it at that point.
0: But for a lot of people, you guys, that's key. Okay. Wealthy category. I said it earlier and I'll say it again. You're earning interest, not paying it. So you're looking at, you have more things invested. You have things that are actually paying you or making you more money versus debt companies, right? Banks and car dealerships, all of it.
1: You're not going backwards here. We're moving forwards. So next up, investing in assets. So you have assets and liabilities. Liabilities are the debts. Assets are things that actually hold their value and make you money. So think stocks, mutual funds, real estate. These are not going to depreciate and lose value. And that's how you actually build wealth. You can't save your way to wealth. You need to invest in assets. And really, all you need is something like a 401k, an IRA, mutual funds, and your primary home. That's what we found in our millionaire study. Most people just had those things.
0: Yep. And that's, again, that's what wealthy people do. That's what they end up buying into. And they're not worried about status symbols, including their cars. So one of them is that they buy used cars. You know, they're probably nice, like a nice, you know, truck or something.
1: It doesn't have to be a beater.
0: It doesn't have to be crappy, but they're like, listen, let someone else take the, you know, depreciation when they drive it off the lot. I'll buy a 2-year-old car and we'll be good to go. I'll pay significantly less because of it. And they're just smart when it comes to their purchasing, and they're not worried about what everyone else. There's no, for a lot of wealthy people, they're not very insecure. You know, there are some that are, but in general, with their money, they're thinking more in a sense of what's going to make me more money. And they look at a car and they're like, oh no, not that. So I'm not going to put my money into it.
1: Amen. And then next up, debt-free housing. They actually pay off their home early, which frees up cash for more investing and giving.
0: And last but not least, living below their means. So budgeting what they've earned. They have a plan for their money. They know what their retirement self is going to do. They know what their next goals are. They really live intentionally, including a monthly budget. You know, they say, hey, here's some people, you know, depending on, I think, your net worth, there may be more broad categories, if you will, but the idea that you just have a plan, you're intentional with where your money is going, is so key. So if you want to know how your habits stack up, check out our net worth calculator. And if you have a negative net worth, hey, listen, you may want to look at some of these habits again and say, is this me? And what can I do to get out of debt? So we'll drop that calculator in the show notes, a link to it. So make sure to check it out.

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4: This is Bloomberg Daybreak Europe for this Monday, the 3rd of August, from London and Brussels, coming up today.
5: From escalation to negotiation, President Trump says new talks with Iran will begin today as he scraps planned attacks.
4: Holding the line, the yen jumps as Japan and US warn markets of more potential intervention.
5: Tough talk. British Prime Minister Andy Burnham hardens his stance on illegal migration as Spain's border crisis rattles Europe.
4: Plus, a prescription for growth. AstraZeneca holds early takeover talks with Bristol Myers that could lead to a pharmaceutical mega merger.
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4: Let's start by looking at the markets this morning, where you have oil prices falling. Brent crude futures currently trading down 5.3% at $83.23. Treasury yields this morning are also moving as that retreat and decline in oil eases inflation fears. So we dropped 4.5 basis points for the 10-year US Treasury yield at 4.69%. Stock futures for Europe are up by 0.9%. Chip stocks are falling this morning. So the KOSPI down by 5% today, the bellwether for AI investments, which had surged 18% on Friday, back to a big decline and huge volatility. The Japanese yen spot price strengthening 0.6%, 156.41. Those are the markets.
5: Our top stories. US President Donald Trump has again shifted course on Iran, with new talks set to begin today. The latest reversal comes after Trump once again ratcheted up the threat of more strikes, continuing a now familiar pattern of escalation and de-escalation. The president says he stepped back from the latest attacks following appeals from Saudi Arabia and other US allies in the region. Here's what he told reporters on board Air Force One.
7: We're talking to them in the form of a negotiation. It begins tomorrow afternoon, and we'll see if it's true. I'd love to do that, save a lot of lives, save a lot of unnecessary power, to be honest with you. It would take many, many years to ever build it back. If it could, I don't think it would be even buildable back. So we had an attack that would be the biggest attack since World War II.
5: Brent crude fell by as much as 7% after President Trump suggested a deal to reopen the Strait of Hormuz may be close. Meanwhile, Iran says negotiations with Oman are in their final stages, including discussions on a new route through the waterway. But officials say the talks don't cover whether the vital shipping lane will reopen, leaving the biggest question for global oil markets unanswered.
4: Japan's battle to support the yen is intensifying, with traders betting that authorities intervened again after last week's historic joint action with the US. The yen swung from a small decline to gains of as much as 1.4% against the dollar during morning trading in Tokyo. Japan is estimated to have spent a record 8.45 trillion yen, that's the equivalent of about 53 billion US dollars, buying yen last week. US Treasury Secretary Scott Bessent has signaled that Washington is prepared to act again if needed, raising the stakes for investors betting against the yen. And while the intervention has reversed much of the currency's recent slide, investors remain focused on whether policymakers can sustain the rally.
5: In the UK, Prime Minister Andy Burnham says Britain must regain control of its borders. UK leader visited Dover yesterday to talk to police officers trying to stop people smugglers.
8: Clearly progress is being made, but we're not complacent, and it's why I am here. It's why I've come down on Sunday to see the team, to listen to what they think needs to be done, what further can be done.
5: 2,000 migrants have crossed the English Channel in 13 days since Burnham took over from Keir Starmer. So far this year, estimates suggest the number of people crossing the Channel is 43% lower than last year. Migration has been a political flashpoint in the UK and has boosted support for Nigel Farage's far-right Reform UK party.
4: At least 72 people are known to have died trying to reach the Spanish port city of Ceuta from Morocco. Nearly all of the around 60,000 people who crossed have been returned to Morocco, but the humanitarian crisis has reignited a debate around immigration in Europe. Spanish MEP Juan Fernandez López Aguilar from the ruling Socialist Party says his country needs solidarity.
9: We have an external border of the whole of the European Union with the African continent, with the Kingdom of Morocco. And Morocco has an association agreement with Europe. So it's time that we enforce that association agreement and we demand responsibility from Moroccan authority.
4: The MEP was speaking after Spain's Prime Minister Pedro Sanchez wrote to top EU officials to complain about what he called a, quote, selfish, polarizing and unlawful reaction. 22 other European leaders signed a letter calling for immediate EU action on migration. European interior ministers will hold an emergency meeting on the issue tomorrow.
5: Pharmaceuticals giant AstraZeneca is said to have explored a mega deal to create one of the world's biggest drug makers. Bloomberg's Tiwa Adebayo has more.
10: AstraZeneca and Bristol Myers Squibb have reportedly held early stage discussions about combining. Bloomberg understands that it's unclear whether the conversations are ongoing or if they will result in a transaction, but any agreement would be significant. The merger could provide AstraZeneca with a bigger foothold in the US market, complementing its more than $260 billion valuation. Meanwhile, Bristol Myers Squibb is preparing for the loss of patent protection for some of its biggest products, including a blood thinner and cancer drug, which make up about half of its sales. In London, Tiwa Adebayo, Bloomberg Radio.
4: Two helicopters collided in Greece's Attica region yesterday as they fought to control a wildfire. According to the Hellenic Fire Service, a search and rescue operation retrieved two crew members with minor injuries, but two others were pulled unconscious from the wreckage and brought to hospital where they died later. Meanwhile, the effects of extreme heat have continued to widen across Europe. The continent's biggest rivers, including the Rhine and Danube, are drying up after a series of heat waves, disrupting the transport of goods and boosting freight costs. Soaring temperatures are also curbing power generation at riverside reactors from France to Hungary, pushing up energy prices and straining Eastern European economies. Those are some of our top stories for you today. Looking at the markets, well, Brent crude futures are down by 5.3% this morning on this back and forth around the US and Iran negotiations today, $83.29. Treasuries rising, yields down about 4.5 basis points on the 10-year US Treasury yield at 4.69. This as the Japanese yen is strengthening, so at the moment up 0.6%, 156.40. currency. Bloomberg reporting that the US Treasury may be using euros to fund its yen purchases to avoid weakening its own currency, according to strategists. Chip stocks this morning are down. So after that record rally on the KOSPI, you actually have the KOSPI this morning retreating some 5.4%. So those are the markets.
5: In a moment, we'll bring you the latest on the Iran war and those potential talks being discussed by Donald Trump. Plus, can Andy Burnham's plan for more devolution really help to grow the UK economy? But first, another story that we've been reading this morning. Are people's use of AI changing your opinions of them? Josie Cox has been writing about how attitudes toward the technology are now affecting friendships and family relations. A 2025 global study from Stanford shows that more than half of those surveyed were nervous about AI. That was up from 39% in 2022. And Josie writes that for some, AI use has become a proxy for values. In the workplace, there's AI suspicion. Employees suspect co-workers of secretly using AI to generate content. And now in personal relationships, people are looking at text messages or even wedding vows and wondering whether was AI involved in writing this? And, you know, the fears around this come from things about people being legitimately very worried about deep fakes, for example, undermining creativity, alienating regular human interaction, or environmental concerns. Apparently, surveys are also showing that it's also an important issue in dating as well. Do you think more or less of a person who doesn't use AI? Is it a moral high ground? I feel like this is going to be a new thing that we're all going to be fighting over at family dinner tables at events later in the year.
4: Yeah, look, I think we should keep our hair on. I mean, look, AI can obviously be useful for thing, you know, for work. I mean, I'm not sure about the wedding vows. But I think I have questions, as so many people do, right? Have we learned anything from social media? Are there the right safeguards in place? You know, we know that AI obviously has used the world's libraries and books and knowledge to kind of assimilate and grow. So yes, I can understand people's question marks. But yes, is this going to be the new kind of vaccine, anti-vaccine type debate? I don't know. Very tricky.
5: Yeah, perhaps on the list of things like politics and religion that you shouldn't discuss over a dinner table as well. Might be AI to add to that list as well. Really interesting piece from Josie. We'll put a link to it in our podcast show notes. Well, let's get the latest now on the situation in the Middle East. President Trump says that new Iran talks will begin this afternoon after he called off a planned attack, partially in response to calls from his allies in the region. Stuart Livingston Wallace, who heads our coverage of the Middle East and North Africa, joins us now for more. Stuart, first of all, what do we know about these talks?
11: So, I mean, there seems to be two sets of talks, one of which we know very little about. They're the ones that start this afternoon. We don't know who the participants are or quite what's on the agenda. The other one is a little bit better formed, I would say, in that it seems to be direct negotiations between Iran and Oman, and that has basically two key points. One is how to control Hormuz, and number two, how to navigate it. So they're talking about both of those things. One will inform the other, because clearly the most pressing issue that has to be resolved right now is Hormuz, and that's not just for the global economy, but I think for everything else that follows in terms of the nuclear file and the proxies and all the missiles and all the other things they want to discuss. So if we can get Hormuz cracked with some sort of agreement between Iran and Oman, and that is palatable to everyone else that uses the strait, then I think that sets us up in good stead to kind of deal with everything else.
4: President Trump, though, made this announcement, said that the talks were happening after speaking to Saudi Crown Prince Mohammed bin Salman. What does that tell us about the position of countries around the Gulf about the conflict and their influence on President Trump?
11: So, I mean, I think it's a mixed bag in terms of what their interests are. I mean, I think a lot of the reporting that came out last week in terms of the potential targets seemed to center around energy in particular. And we know from Iran's retaliatory actions since the end of February that if you go after Iran's power plants or bridges or anything else along those lines, then it will retaliate in kind. And it will do that specifically in the region. So you did see attacks on energy infrastructure across the Persian Gulf, at least on sort of the Arab side of it. And so I think that was the great fear this time, was that we were sort of going to go back to that situation where it was this tit for tat, and you would, you know, not only have damage to energy infrastructure, but potentially wider than that. Much better to follow the diplomatic track.
5: Stuart, we've seen this cycle of attacks, threats, promises and negotiations before in this conflict. Is there any reason to believe that this time will be different?
11: That's a hard one to answer. I mean, I think there's certainly willingness on all sides. And by that, I mean from the US side, you know, it had a dwindling number of options, really, in terms of trying to get a diplomatic resolution. It certainly didn't seem to have much success in terms of, you know, a military solution to this, in that this has been going on now for months and months, and we seem to be no closer to any resolution on any of the key points. From the Iranian point of view, again, you know, they are paying a very heavy price for during this war, and despite the rhetoric coming out of Tehran and their willingness to accept a great deal of pain, it must be said that, you know, this has really hurt their economy, which was not in good shape anyway. It's hurt their relations with their neighbours. It sets them up in a very precarious position, although, again, I'm sure they wouldn't characterise it that way. And then for the rest of the world, clearly there is a very heavy price that is being paid in terms of the economy. And just, yes, partly through energy prices, but also global trade, also through lots of other products like metals and fertilisers and chemicals. You know, the impact has been vast. And so I think everyone has a lot of stake here in trying to get something accomplished that sets us up for some sort of stability in terms of particularly global trade.
4: Yeah, Stuart, thank you so much for being with us. Stuart Livingston-Wallace, who heads our coverage of the Middle East and North Africa. Thank you.
5: In the UK, Prime Minister Andy Burnham's plan to devolve power away from Westminster is popular with many economists. Burnham has a vision for growth in every postcode of the country. But how does that work in practice? Our senior UK economy reporter, Philip Aldrich, has been looking into this. He joins us now for more. Philip, first of all, what do we know about Burnham's plan for devolution?
12: Well, he wants to, as he says, he wants to have growth in every postcode, by which he means that there's too much centralization of power in the UK in Westminster. So his plan is to basically move both funding powers, more funding powers, so more powers over local transport, more powers over education, more powers over regional economic development to local areas, to regional areas. These will start with the mayoralties, the metro mayors, and alongside those new sort of powers over spending in those regions, he's going to be devolving some of the tax as well. So at the moment, tax is collected in Westminster. We are the most centralized country in terms of tax collection in the OECD. All of it is basically done in collected in Westminster. So the tax is going to, some of that tax is now just going to be handed over to the regions. And instead of getting grants, these handouts from Westminster, they will just keep the tax that they generate. And the idea is this will incentivize growth, because the more growth that you generate, the more tax receipt you get. And instead of it being swept back to Westminster and then distributed around the country as the government wishes, the local authority leaders will be able to spend those tax revenues on growth enhancing policies. And in theory, this will help speed up things like planning, which take so long for local authorities to pass normally. And if you can get a growth boost, you can just get the planning, you know, done a lot more quickly. And so it'll make things more efficient.
4: Okay, so that's the idea. What lessons can be learned, though, from the experiences in Scotland, Wales and Northern Ireland, where there has already been, you know, a lot of devolution?
12: Yeah, so this is where it gets a little interesting, because obviously Scotland and Wales in particular already have some devolution of tax powers. They already have greater tax powers than the English regions. So you can actually see Scotland is able to raise the income tax rate, for example. The powers that are going to go to the English regions are not going to be powers of tax where they can raise tax rates. All they'll be able to do is collect the tax that they generate and keep it. So the Scottish and Welsh lessons aren't awfully encouraging. They have got greater powers over spending, and they've got these greater tax powers. But in education and health outcomes, they have not been as good as the education and health outcomes in England, where England is still extraordinarily centralised. So in that respect, it doesn't look like a great model.
5: Okay. Philip Aldrich, our senior UK economy reporter, thank you. Lots more of detail in Phil's piece as well about the lessons from London and also from abroad, where devolution has been adopted, of course, differently depending on the federal structure of some economies. Really interesting read. Thank you to Philip Aldrich. We'll have more on the markets for you next. This is Bloomberg.
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4: On treasuries from that U.S. intervention, the U.S. side of things. In terms of other markets, so after Friday's massive surge in the KOSPI, this morning the KOSPI is actually down 5.2%. You've got these lingering capex worries pulling down chip stocks beyond the KOSPI. In terms of other markets, stock futures for Europe are actually up by almost nine tenths of 1% as we get towards the end of earnings season in Europe. That's a look at the markets. Let's get you up to speed with today's global news headlines. Is Stephen Carroll in Brussels. Good morning.
5: Caroline, thank you. US President Donald Trump has again shifted course on Iran, with new talks set to begin today. The president says he called off a planned attack following appeals from Saudi Arabia and other US allies in the region. Two crew members have been killed in a collision between two firefighting helicopters in Greece's Attica region. Two other people were rescued with minor injuries after the crash during efforts to contain a wildfire. And Ukraine says it has hit a Rosneft refinery in Russia's Saratov region, extending a campaign of long-range strikes on Moscow's energy and military infrastructure. The refinery processes around 140,000 barrels of crude a day, and it only recently resumed operations after a previous attack. Those are some of our global news headlines.
4: Stephen, thank you so much for that. Now let's get to one of our key interviews. Amanda Staveley has spent decades connecting Middle East investors with Britain's biggest deal-making opportunities. The CEO of PCP Capital Partners has been inside the room as top football clubs like Manchester City and Newcastle United have changed hands. And she's also taken stakes in those teams herself. She's been speaking to Bloomberg's Fatin Lakhwa on Leaders with Lakhwa, the podcast. This interview was recorded before Bloomberg and others reported that a consortium led by Staveley has agreed to buy a 25% stake in the English club West Ham United for £150 million. But she's been speaking about what it was like to move from being a broker to being part of the club.
1: I went up to Newcastle game, and it was a Newcastle-Liverpool game, and I walked into St James's and I just had goosebumps. And I think over the game they flew a banner, "Save our club," and the city was alive, and it was the most brilliant place with brilliant fans, and that was it.
2: I mean, what was your proudest moment for Newcastle?
1: Oh, it was just such a privilege to work with these amazing people and PIF and the wonderful Rubin family. So we were able to take the plan to PIF and say, look, we think there's a really great plan to build by Newcastle.
2: I mean, this is not an easy deal. You're negotiating between the UK and the PIF.
1: And the issues between BN were quite rightly needed to be navigated. So I kept going between knocking everybody's door down, which one thing I'm not is shy. And I think we'd actually got to know the business so well before we bought it, because it took so long. So we got to know our PIF colleagues so well. The plan was gone through in detail, the focus, what are we doing, where are we on the journey? And we were building relationships. But then obviously, you know, those accusations of sports washing.
2: But it was hard to convince the UK media.
1: Yes.
2: Of that. And UK regulators.
1: Yes, and that took a long time.
2: How did we do it?
1: We met with all of the regulators, and, you know, we got there and we negotiated a contract, which is, you know, subject to is very confidential, but it was tough. And we and PIF don't get involved in the day-to-day running of the club. You know, they really don't. It was hard because that was possibly one of the toughest things, because when we arrived, there was no staff. There were very, very skinny staff at Newcastle. Remember, when we took over, we were 19th. 95% chance of being relegated. We had a manager that wanted to walk out. That was tough. And we had to build not only the football side, we had to bring players. We had to bring commercial values. We had to convince, you know, the Premier League. And then we had to go through this total change of new rules at the Premier League as well.
2: But I mean, the first hurdle, I guess, was, you know, centering on whether members of the Saudi ruling government would also become directors of the club.
1: Yes.
2: So who did you go and see to unlock that?
1: The Premier League. Richard Masters was great from day one. And so they actually trusted that we would do the job we did. And I think we did prove that. We did prove that we would play it by the rules. And we did.
2: I mean, when you're in, you're all in. Was it all consuming?
1: Is that what you think makes your football or any deal? No, we are like that with everything. Probably that's one of my strengths and maybe also one of my weaknesses.
2: But by giving so much, you also
1: We got so much out of it. And actually, with football, you have to be. It's so hard because if you buy the players at the wrong level, if you overpay, you can't get these wrong because you've got to buy them well and then you've got to sell them well.
2: So why'd you walk away in 2024?
1: It was the toughest decision I've made. It was so hard. I rowed with my husband so much about it. Had such good memories and it was really hard. But we felt very much that, you know, we got a great offer for our shares. We also felt that we'd done an awful lot. And perhaps we were doing too much and that the management team wanted the chance to be able to run the club the way they needed to and they needed to be able to deliver. And it was a very hard decision. In fact, right up until the day we agreed it, I was still rowing. I was in tears for many days. Didn't want to do it.
2: Is that the hardest thing to walk away
1: yes.
2: from something?
1: Yes.
2: Is
1: but
2: that
1: we
2: a good
1: left
2: leadership
1: it amazing.
2: Lesson?
1: But that's leadership. You've got to make decisions. And also it's difficult because I was a stakeholder, an owner, and PIF were the majority owner and I wasn't the owner. It's hard when they're saying to me, oh, Amanda, you haven't quite bought that brilliant player in at this price. You know, we were delivering, but it was hard when the management team, if they can tell the management team off and say, why isn't this being done? Well, Amanda and Murdad are there all the time. So we needed to give the management team a time to deliver. I think we've also been able to raise, you know, a great deal of capital to invest in other businesses. So we hadn't, if we'd not had the success at Newcastle, maybe we would not have been able to do that so well.
2: What's next for Amanda Staveley? West Ham?
1: Oh, gosh. another Premier League club. Or
2: which one?
1: I can't say. We're looking at a number. We've done a huge amount of work. Whatever club we take will be, there'll be a big property play as well because we won't just do a football led or might be some other league. We like the US as well.
4: So that was the football financier Amanda Staveley there speaking to Francine Lacroix. Since that interview was recorded, a consortium led by Staveley has agreed to buy a 25.1% stake in the English club West Ham United. So that on the Leaders with Lacroix podcast coming up next, a look at the markets.
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4: It is 6:30 a.m. here in London. Good morning, I'm Caroline Hepke.
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4: Oil prices sinking on the markets this morning, down 5.3%. Optimism about more talks. This as US Treasury yields drop 4.5 basis points at 4.69. Japanese yen strengthening 0.6, 156.47. And stock futures for Europe also positive 0.8%, even as the KOSPI slides by 4.8% now. Those are the markets.
5: Our top stories. US President Donald Trump.

0: the US. The yen swung from a small decline to gains of as much as 1.4% against the dollar during morning trading in Tokyo. Japan is estimated to have spent a record 8.45 trillion yen, that's equivalent to about $53 billion buying yen last week. US Treasury Secretary Scott Bessent has signaled that Washington is prepared to act again if needed, raising the stakes for investors betting against the yen.
1: France has tightened rules on foreign investment in strategic companies, citing national security concerns. Non-European investors now need approval to buy stakes of 10% or more in critical French firms, including those listed abroad. The government says it wants to block opportunistic investment during heightened geopolitical tensions.
0: And in terms of the number of the weekend, Spider-Man Brand New Day, the latest film in the superhero series starring Tom Holland, has generated the second largest opening weekend ticket sales in Hollywood history. So notching up a huge amount of money, $355 million in the US and Canada over the weekend, plus an additional $572 million in theaters internationally. So at the moment, it's only just $2 million short of the all-time biggest opening weekend. That was Avengers Endgame back in 2019. So there you go. That is my number of the weekend. It's that huge haul for Spider-Man Brand New Day.
1: Yeah, I mean, very interesting to see that like such an old franchise, I suppose, still has such life in it as well, and that they've managed to actually come in with numbers like that from a first weekend. I'm also reading our reporting out of China on this as well, that you know, that it was one of the strongest debuts in China for a Hollywood film this year, and it also is a boost to the actual film market in China as well.
0: Yeah, absolutely. It was Tom Holland and Zendaya, of course. So they are, yeah, proving that a franchise that dates back decades can still be renewed. So yeah, that in terms of the box office. Coming up in the next part of Daybreak Europe, though, we're going to be hearing from Samantha Dart, who is co-head of global commodities research at Goldman Sachs, has been speaking to Bloomberg about the energy market. This as the main story this morning, this unexpected zigzagging from President Trump once more on Iran, the announcement that there will be a further talks. We know very little in terms of who might be represented, what might be on the table, but the president talking about there being discussions today, and oil prices are down thanks to that. Brent crude futures down by 5.4%, $83.20. So we'll hear from one of our key conversations next, Samantha Dart. This is Bloomberg.
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1: David Wheaton here, inviting you to two Christian Worldview events in September. 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
9: Good morning. It's 6:40 a.m. here in London. I'm Caroline Hepp. You're looking at the markets. The MSCI Asia Pacific Index is down 0.6%. You've got the KOSPI lower by 4.8%. This is SK Hynix and Samsung Electronics have both fallen more than 7% today versus the record surge that we saw on Friday for that market, which jumped by 18%. So the volatility, in short, remains when it comes to the AI trade, the lingering capex worries, and AI with Alibaba announcing a model in China. So in terms of other markets then, oil prices are falling. Brent crude futures down by 5.3% this morning. OPEC nations approved the latest sort of small increase in terms of production quotas that took place over the weekend. But the thing driving oil markets this morning is President Trump talking about there being more discussions with Iran, although the details are scarce of who, where, when. The euro stock futures are up by 0.8% this morning. Also, you have 10-year U.S. Treasury yields down 5 basis points at 4.69. This, as the Bloomberg Dollar Spot Index weakens 0.2%. So the dollar is weakening, the Japanese yen strengthening 0.6 this morning. That is a look at the markets. Your Bloomberg Radio Business Flash. Stephen Carroll has more on what's going on around the world. Good morning, Stephen.
10: Caroline, thank you. U.S. President Donald Trump has again shifted course on Iran, with new talks set to begin today. The president says he called off a planned attack following appeals from Saudi Arabia and other U.S. allies in the region. two crew members have been killed in a collision between two firefighting helicopters in Greece's Attica region. Two other people were rescued with minor injuries after the crash during efforts to contain a wildfire. And Ukraine says it has hit a Rosneft refinery in Russia's Saratov region, extending a campaign of long-range strikes on Moscow's energy and military infrastructure. The refinery processes around 140,000 barrels of crude oil a day and had only recently resumed operations after a previous attack. Those are some of our global news headlines.
9: Stephen, thank you. Let's get to another of our top interviews now. Samantha Dart is co-head of global commodities research at Goldman Sachs and has been speaking to Bloomberg's Jacinda Amin about the impact of serial crises on the energy market. The situation is, she says, new territory for the sector, and it highlights the vulnerabilities. Here's some of that conversation.
0: I think especially on the oil side, on the natural gas side, when Russia curtailed its supplies to Europe back in 22, it was a slightly larger impact. But on the oil side, you're absolutely right. This is unprecedented. And it really reminds us that even though we're so used to thinking of commodities as these global markets, your supply side can be incredibly geographically concentrated. And when you have certain passageways that can be blocked, it make this even more vulnerable to any instances of, let's say, using that concentration as leverage. So Iran seems very willing to use the strait as leverage now, and I think this is the biggest thing. So geopolitics aside, we see the headlines causing volatility, yes, but for example, on our side, what we're really paying attention to is the volumes. How much is crossing, how much has stopped, and so on.
11: And what are you anticipating in the coming weeks, next 3, 4, 5 weeks, in terms of fuel supplies, in terms of flows, trade flows even?
0: Yeah, so what we saw in terms of the ramp up of oil flows after the MOU had been announced was pretty extraordinary. We saw flows in the strait, well, not just in the strait, to be fair. If you take into account the strait plus the reroute via pipelines, think about the Persian Gulf exports. They had gone from 40% of normal to 80% of normal. And then this re-escalation happened. And now we're back near those 40% of normal type of flows. So if you have a way to reactivate the strait, the potential is certainly there because we've just seen it. The only difference is, I would say, for the first time around, you had a lot of oil sitting around, so it's easier to just move it. And now we're past that moment. So I would say the next layer of increasing flows is probably going to take a little bit longer to normalize.
11: We're already in August. We're counting down to winter. And that's when, you know, people need their heating energy. Are you concerned that, you know, as we inch towards the winter months, that we're not seeing a resolution in sight?
0: That's right. I think you touched on a very key point. When you think of natural gas, its main use is for heating purposes in the winter in the northern hemisphere. So if you think of Europe, if you think of Northeast Asia, that's when you need it for people to survive the winter. When you think of diesel or heating oil, a lot of that also has stronger demand in the winter for heating purposes. So I would say for those two products in particular, that's the main upside that we're worried about, especially on the natural gas side.
11: Pipelines are being constructed as we speak, but they're not going to be in service till maybe 1 or 2 years down the road. In the meantime, what happens? Do we see more volatility in terms of pricing? What are you anticipating, and what will countries be doing?
0: In the meantime, I think the market remains completely vulnerable to the strait being blocked or having flows interrupted. We might not see a lengthy interruption, but we might see an occasional slowdown in the flows. I think we have yet to understand how that's going to work, how that flow is going to work, but the vulnerability is there.
11: So in terms of pricing, what are we anticipating? I mean, we're seeing how, you know, oil prices have been reacting to headlines, basically.
0: Exactly right. So I'd say our base case is that you would have production from the Persian Gulf normalizing, say, by early Q4. If that were to happen, we could have Brent crude oil prices averaging Q4 at about $80 a barrel. We could have next year, that would be our base case, averaging about $70 a barrel. But to your point, if you have a headline suggesting, oh, maybe here we go again and you can have another interruption of flow, then I think that's the risk that we have. The other thing that we need to track is how much production we see once this is over and done. So, for example, we've had high prices for so long that the U.S. is investing more in production. We're going to have more production from the Americas. So what if Saudi and the UAE, for example, can increase production a little bit more than what we expect? So you can also come out of this into 27 into an environment that might be a little softer than what we expect today. So I think there is a range of outcomes here. The biggest risk that we see is if we don't have a sustainable resolution, and maybe we have to go through next year still ramping up slowly this flow through the strait. In that case, we could see prices well over $100 a barrel.
11: Is that the worst case? I mean, you talk about the base case. Is $100 a barrel the worst case scenario?
0: Yeah, the worst case scenario that we're working with at the moment, let's say if we only have a gradual improvement over the course of next year, we would be looking at $120 a barrel in Q4 this year, and next year could average around $100 a barrel.
9: Okay, so that was the view of Samantha Dart, the co-head of global commodities research at Goldman Sachs, speaking there to Bloomberg's Haslinda Amin. So look, oil prices this morning have pulled back as President Trump has flipped from the threat of further strikes to the idea of more talks. Although, as I have said before, we know very little about who or when. Well, we know that the talks are meant to take place this afternoon, but we don't know where or who is going to, negotiate between the US and Iran. There are talks between Iran and Oman about the Strait of Hormuz, but not really about, you know, whether the strait will remain open or closed. And at the moment, things look uncertain. You know, President Trump is circles between strike action against Iran and then trying to come back to the negotiating table, but there's no really clear path forwards.
10: And look, that's been reflected in oil markets, a $32 range in Brent crude last month, given the ups and downs of what we saw in the Middle East as well. And, you know, we're heading into what looks like it could be another month of similar swings as well, with given the uncertainty of the situation in the Middle East. I just wanted to also let our listeners know, though, about a new feature that we have. We, of course, speak to interviews with newsmakers, analysts and CEOs on the programme every morning. 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So a new feature, and coming up later this programme, this morning we will be speaking to Dan Needle, the founder of Tax Policy Associates, for more on that as well. So an interesting conversation that we're going to be having later on this morning. So do join us for that just after 8 o'clock UK time. Up next, more on the markets. 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
9: Good morning. It's 6:53 a.m. here in the City of London. I'm Caroline Hepke. Looking at the markets, oil prices are falling as President Trump flips from strikes to discussions. Brent crude futures down by 4.8%, $83.67 this morning. This as Treasury yields are down by about 4.5 basis points this morning. You've also got intervention by both the U.S. and Japan. Extraordinary, really. The Japanese yen has strengthened off the back of that, but how long does that hold? Japanese yen ends up by about 0.6%. This as the KOSPI right now is dropping down about 5.1% this morning. SK Hynix and Samsung both falling by about 7%. European stock futures, having said that, are more positive, up by 0.8% this morning. That is where we are in markets. Your Bloomberg Radio Business Flash, Stephen.
10: Caroline, thank you. Let's take a look at some stocks on the move today in Asia. I'm Stephen Carroll with Caroline Hepker, and we're joined by Bloomberg's markets reporter, Anthony Stevens. For more, Anthony, good morning. We're starting this morning with in the Chinese markets, DeepSeek's new AI model causing some drama. Tell us more.
16: Yes, so DeepSeek has launched what they call a flash version of V4, the DeepSeek V4. What's incredible about this is they managed to shrink the model and improve the performance. That's quite a rare combination, and that's kind of freaking out share investors in other competitors. So Jupu is down 7.4%. But it's interesting that other model makers are introducing models at a torrid pace as well. So Minimax came out with a new video model late Friday, which is doing really quite well on rankings. It's the number one rated video creation LLM, and that stock's up 8.5%. This stock has basically wiped out some massive gains. It's gone from 1,000 to 250 and now has found a level here. Also, Alibaba came up with a huge new model, 2.4 trillion parameters, joining the likes of Moonshot at the top of the Chinese AI game, and that stock is up 6.5%. So that's a big cap that is drawing a line under risk in Hong Kong, China, where AI is almost the only trade in town.
9: Yeah, I'm going to have to learn all these new AI names. Kimi and Zhipu and now Quen 3.8 from Alibaba. Yeah, there are lots of new models, aren't there, that are of interest. In terms of other markets that we're thinking about, Japanese exporters reacting to the intervention to prop up the Japanese yen. I mean, this is really quite historic, isn't it, that you're seeing both the US and Japan in this kind of coordinated action?
16: Yeah, we haven't seen that for decades, and it's coming at the same time as its results season in Japan. So that's quite a difficult environment for Japanese stock traders, and you're seeing some massive dispersion. You have Toyota struggling under the weight of the new stronger yen. That's down 4%. But at the same time, AI names are coming out with earnings. So Renesas, for example, is up 13.7%, and Kyokushia is up 5.5% after not even opening on Friday. It was indicating limit up. So there's quite a big pop in the AI space in Japan after earnings, but now what happens after the big strong move in the yen is going to be interesting. Are they going to be priced out versus the Chinese component competition, or is there enough money to go around?
10: So what about the banks and all of this? I mean, given the moves that we've seen in the yen, what does that mean for Japan's banking sector?
16: Yeah, there's quite a bit of speculation floating around on what the next move in tightening and normalization in Japan looks like. You know, are they going to push the emphasis on the yen, or are they going to increase rates at a faster clip? There's a lot of debate out there, and you know, the September meeting is alive. And as a result, some of the kind of the certainty around the Bank of Japan increasing rates has come off, and that's damaged the high Sharpe ratio of this bank's trade in Japan. That's also not being helped by weak-ish earnings at SMFG, which is down 2.6%, and MUFG is now flat, but it was down as much as 2%. So there's a lot of volatility in Japan banks. This space has not been volatile previously in the year. So we're going to see a lot more macro uncertainty in the back half of this year as the Bank of Japan and the Ministry of Finance and the government decide to pick a lane on the macro front in terms of controlling inflation.
9: Yeah, okay, so that on the Japanese banks and what's been happening with the yen. Just briefly, though, I mean, it was only Friday that we were talking about this record-breaking surge in terms of KOSPI shares. Now we're seeing declines. I mean, are we just going to continue to see that these massive moves, as you've reported on, you know, numerous times in KOSPI stocks?
16: Yeah, and you're looking to see how the volumes are keeping up, right? So today what's very interesting is on the fade back, volumes are quite light. We're about a third of the normal volume. And that speaks to some of the dissipating interest in this market from its own investors. So retail over the weekend was very vocal that they were sick and tired of the volatility, and especially since the volatility is kind of being resolved lower. On outside of that, you do have these Chinese AI LLM kind of developments really impacting efficiency of model usage at the margin. So there's a lot of debate around what does the future of memory demand look like if the Chinese manage to make this kind of consistent inroads. Are they eating into existing demand for data centers and AI kind of hosting, or are they going to increase new use cases for AI, presumably in other professional services? So there's a huge debate, and that's what's driving this volatility. It's a very, very crowded position that is, you know, yeah, coming down about a half of the early gains, but people are still sitting on gains. Mm. So the debate is very live, and you're seeing this movement, The volumes are starting to slow down. So maybe in the back half of the year, it becomes a less noisy trade. But for now, the adjustment required is quite large.
10: Okay, Anthony Stevens, our markets reporter, thank you very much. Checking through the stocks on the move and the markets. More in a moment. 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
19: With SRN News, I'm Jason Walker. President Trump has decided to hold off on ordering any new strikes on Iran, despite earlier plans for major action.
20: We had an attack that would be the biggest attack since World War II, and it would have been disastrous for them. And they didn't want us to do it. And frankly, Saudi Arabia didn't want it either. They thought that a deal is imminent. The deal is imminent, having to do with the Hormuz Strait and also the denuclearization of Iran.
19: Sayata is grappling with the aftermath of a massive migrant surge over the weekend. Most of the 60,000 migrants who entered the Spanish exclave have now returned to Morocco, but the crisis has reignited Europe's immigration debate. This is SRN News.
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0: Stocks Now app. He's president of Gunderson Capital Management. 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
1: Hello and welcome to the July 31st edition of the Best Stocks Now show. I am Barry Kite, planner and analyst here at Gunderson Capital Management, sitting in for Bill today, flying solo. We've got, looks like, not, was hoping to, we had a bunch of green on the screen before we started the show, so we was hoping to have a follow-up on yesterday's big rally that we'll get into here in a minute, but the Dow down 87 points, that's 0.17%. The S&P 500 down 13 points, about 0.2% there. NASDAQ basically flat, down 8 points to 25,114. Now we've got crude oil up just a tad today, 1.92%. Continued stories over there and source of volatility. Gold still kind of stuck in that 4,000-ish range. We've been kind of looking for it to break out at some point, but it hasn't. Down 1.83%. That's at $4,028 an ounce. And lastly, we've got Bitcoin. It's been on a bit of a rally lately, but back pushing back towards that 60,000 level. It's 62,618. And again, hello and welcome to the Friday end of the month edition, July 31st edition of the Best Stocks Now show. I'm Barry Kite, planner and analyst here at Gunderson Capital Management, playing relief captain for Bill here today. But man, what a week, what a month in terms of volatility really ruled the roost in July. The NASDAQ had its worst slump since October of 2022, I believe, and I believe it had its worst losing streak since I think it was a 6-day losing streak ended yesterday, but that was I believe the worst streak since October of 2022 as well. So markets, we've seen them all over, really all over the place this July, and really saw it towards the latter part of June as well. And today, you know, investors, it's always important to kind of identify, what the sources of volatility are out there. That's what, Bill and myself do on the show every day, is try to highlight, sources of risk, obviously sources of, and sources of return. Works in, volatility works in both directions, measures up moves and down moves. It's usually the downside volatility that we're all worried about. So we'll kind of touch on some of those sources of volatility that we've seen, particularly show up today here over the last week. And we'll look at where the risk lies, how we can potentially circumvent them, or hopefully profit from said volatility. But before we get too far ahead of ourselves, we'll go ahead and recap yesterday's events. Great, big day in the market. We had a huge rebound in AI optimism and names surrounding the AI build-out, driven primarily by Microsoft's positive earnings report. I think that company was up. We'll look at the number here in a minute, but I think it was up the most of any company ever in a day in terms of dollar amount. So. Dow was up 1.2% yesterday. S&P 500 was up 1.6% yesterday, and the NASDAQ was up a whopping 2.7%. So big day for the markets, big bounce back days, and a lot of those memory chip names, particularly Seagate and Micron were both up close to 20% yesterday. Just a lot of green, a lot of our remaining positions, a lot of green across the board there yesterday. Of course, in terms of breadth of the market, we had about, I think, 6 out of 11 S&P 500 segments ended up in the green. So a little bit, somewhat of a broad market rally, I guess, there. We also had bond yields cooled a bit yesterday. They spiked after the Fed decision on Wednesday in the press conference. Of course, we received better than expected PCE inflation reading this week, so that kind of helped put a cap on rising rates. Of course, all the talk, it's interesting, with all the talk this week, that was about Chairman Warsh and how's he going to do? How did we like the press conference? Do we like him? Do we not like him? What do you have for breakfast? With all that talk, the 30-year Treasury was actually only moved a few basis points this week after spiking pretty significantly after the press conference on Wednesday with the Fed. So, you know, not only have we seen elevated volatility in equities this month, we've also seen, you know, increased volatility around interest rates. I think the 30-year mortgage hit, hit one of its hit a pretty high rate. I think it finished at 6.67 this week. We've had some. I think last week we hit 30-year mortgage hit, you know, one of the highest it's hit in you know, a decade or so. So it's rates continue, as Bill says, rates continue to be too high. We've got to figure out a way to get those down. Of course, it's going to take some time, and we've got to get some things worked out through primarily Iran. So that's really been the key driver of rates and key driver, at least, of short-term inflation, particularly on the energy side. And yesterday's rally in the NASDAQ kind of throughout the evening carried through to the Pacific markets and Asian markets overnight. We saw the South Korea KOSPI, talk about a volatile index there. The South Korean equity market was up, I think it was up a record 18, just under 18% yesterday in one day. Certainly driven by, you know, massive rises in SK Hynix and Samsung. I think both were up at some point intraday night, up about point. So I think both finished above that 20% mark. And it was interesting. I was looking at the, obviously we don't tend to not look at the KOSPI a lot over the years. Certainly has been more visible over the last handful of months, particularly as memory chips names have gone through the roof, and memory prices for other manufacturers have gone up. But I thought fun note here, despite the move yesterday in the KOSPI, the South Korean equity index is still 26% below its high of 9,000. So it touched 9,000, I believe it was sometime last month. That was an all-time high for the index. And as of yesterday, as of now, even after a record 18% move overnight, it's still in bear market territory there with 26%. Below the all-time high of 9,000, so I thought that was pretty interesting. It's what that tells you is how much it's dropped, at least initially, from that 9,000 level, and a lot of that, like we said, we've talked about a good bit, has been driven, really driven by the amount of leverage that's in that index, and so. It's a leverage, as we say, magnifies returns, but it also magnifies losses, and certainly magnifies volatility, and that's what we've certainly seen in the KOSPI over the really most of the volatility this year was in the up range. Of course, over the last month or so, it's been in. Been in a bit of a free fall, going the magnified the other way. So, just an interesting case study there. I think, as Bill mentioned yesterday, they had some emergency meetings discussing the amount of leverage in the KOSPI and the amount of leverage that are in some of these single stock ETFs that are being offered. Offered in the Korean market, and it's just certainly a large, probably it's a combination. You've got two names, Samsung and SK Hynix, that make up the entire index. And then you've got, of course, couple that with leverage, and concentration and leverage tend to lead to higher levels of volatility in both directions. But so it's kind of today, I guess, going to be, you know, volatility is going to kind of be the theme of the show, and we'll go through some of the sources of volatility here over the remainder of our time together. We'll talk about Iran, we've got the KOSPI, we've got the Fed, we've got earnings, particularly from the Magnificent Seven. So we're just getting started here on today's Best Stocks Now show, and we'll be right back.
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0: And welcome back here to the second quarter of today's Best Docs Now show. I am your host, Barry Kite, planner and analyst here at Gunderson Capital Management. Stepping in for Bill today. He's in the office. He just traveling late yesterday, so give him a little extra time this morning, so he didn't have to prep for this show. So looks like he's left me with some red on the screen at the moment. We've got the Dow down 156 points to 0.3%. At the S&P is up or down 25 to 0.34%. We've got the Nasdaq coming off that 2.7% yesterday up. The Nasdaq currently down 0.15%, so not much of a move there. Not giving back too much. That's a positive sign in my book. Certainly still some uncertainty over in Iran. We've got oil up 1.8%. Gold down 1.5%, and the Bitcoin, I guess, a risk-off move in the crypto world, down 3.4% at the moment. So looks like giving up a little bit of those gains. Of course, we'll if we can stay where we are currently, I'll take it after yesterday's big move. But as I said, thus far, market volatility has really been the theme of Q3 so far, particularly in July. The Nasdaq had its worst slump, as I said, since October of 2022. Also had the I think it had the longest losing streak since 2022. Month number, I think S&P down roughly about 3.42% month to date. A good bit of that downturn has occurred really since about mid-July. But that good news is streak was broken yesterday. Of course, as investors, it's important, like I said, to find the sources of volatility, or another way to say it is to know the risks and drivers of the markets and drivers of return. So in terms of the primary sources of market volatility we've been observing as of late, and likely going forward, at least for a particular period of time, number one on the list got to be Iran, and to another extent, the Ukraine-Russian war really kind of getting hot and heavy even more than it has been as well. Just mentioned, we had, of course, South Korean volatility in the KOSPI, largely driven by the concentration in the memory names there, and also a lot of leverage. The Fed. So we had big lot of news this week. Of course, we had the Fed Fed meeting began on Tuesday. We had the Fed decision of no change to rates on Wednesday, and then of course we've got kind of a mixed message, I guess you would say, in terms of the press conference from Chairman Warsh. You can tell he's not a big fan of these press conferences, and my guess is he's going to get rid of them at some point in some form or fashion. So guidance likely to be a little more murky during his tenure. At least that's what it seems like that he's shooting for. So that introduces, some volatility. I think the Fed decision this go-round is one of the most contested maybe ever. I think there was at least three dissenters on the committee who wanted to, who wanted to raise rates. You had going into it percentage-wise in terms of market bets. You had one of the most biggest mixed messages. Usually by the time we get to Fed Day, the odds are 98% for whatever decision comes out, and a 2% chance of some other outcome. I think this meeting, I think it was more like a 60-40 mix. So just some indecision there. All that is to say is that it has elevated volatility, particularly in the bond market a bit. And then lastly, we'll hit some earnings. So we've had, earnings have been a source of volatility, whether it's in the right direction with Amazon and Microsoft, or Of course, in the other direction with Meta and Apple, I believe, is getting hit pretty hard after reporting after the close yesterday. Let's take a look at Apple here. Down 9% at the moment. So that's interesting. We had the largest move up for a company in terms of market capitalization for Microsoft yesterday in the up direction, and a 9% move in Apple to the downside. That, given the fact that they're almost a $5 trillion company, they actually touched $5 trillion earlier this week. So a 9% move in a $5 trillion company is a pretty sizable loss. So it'll be, who knows? We may have the highest up move in a name ever yesterday. We might have the worst down move in a name today with Apple's report. So all of those sources, kind of being the sources of volatility. I was trying to think of a few others this morning, but those were the first four that came to mind. Of course, like I said, Iran being the number one source of volatility, primarily because who knows how that outcome is going to occur, right? Seems like there's a wide range of outcomes for that conflict, and also time frame wise, in terms of any kind of resolution, also seems to be a wide range of options, and a bunch of stops and starts, and kind of an agreement and not an agreement along the way. And in the war, I mean, it's ebbed and flowed both horizontally and vertically. Recently, from a horizontal expansion standpoint, you've seen additional shipping choke points included beyond just the Strait of Hormuz. We've had spreading, of course, to the Red Sea via the Houthis, attacking ships on the Red Sea. You even had ships in the Caspian Sea that have been hit recently, and also, I believe, yesterday, reports of an Egyptian port getting hit that sits as far as the Mediterranean Sea. Really, the whole region, like I said, the levels of attacks have expanded. And also vertical expansion, meaning the size of the attacks or the weapons being used. The U.S. has began hitting them hard. Again, also stepped up strikes, firing deeper and deeper into Iran. So that result has been a 21.5% increase in oil prices in the month of July alone. So that's the volatility right there, right? When you have volatile energy prices, also seen a steady escalation, like I said, in Ukraine, had a couple of wheat freighters get hit, and wheat prices have risen higher as well. So volatility in the commodities driven with geopolitical risks. So, well, we're halfway through the show. We'll be right back for the second half and look at some earnings from Microsoft and the rest.
1: For the SRN News, I'm Jason Walker. Growing number of military analysts now predicting the Iranian regime is on a path to extinction. These experts believe President Trump's airstrikes, blockades, and sanctions have severely weakened Iran's regime, reducing its military capabilities from a regional threat down to manageable nuisance. Israel sharing serious security concerns with the White House about a proposed disarmament deal with Hamas. An Israeli official says it is believed Hamas is focusing on rebuilding its military rather than demilitarizing. The Israeli military will not withdraw from Gaza until Hamas disarms. Moscow officials describe a bomb attack at a restaurant in the city as a brutal act of terrorism. At least two people have died. SRN News.
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Welcome back here to the second half of today's Best Docs Now show. I'm Barry Kite, planner analyst here at Gunderson Capital Management, taking the wheel for Bill today. Looks like we've got NASDAQ's turned positive again here, so that's that, I guess, volatility theme. We've got the Dow basically flat now. We've got the S&P flat now. We've got the NASDAQ slightly up 23 points here, so in the green. Oil still up in the same direction, and gold still down, and Bitcoin still down. Interesting. And be interesting to see here, looking under the hood, once we get done with the show, some of the whipsaw movement here in the U.S. equity markets. But I guess picked a perfect day for volatility to be kind of a theme of the show. We did get a good bit of news, some good news here today from, saw announcement, President Trump announced an agreement with Hamas to disarm. Obviously, time will tell if that comes to fruition or not, but we'll take that announcement as a positive sign. Looks like negotiations in Cairo between mediators and Hamas officials on Thursday resulted in a phased disarmament agreement for Gaza. Of course, we'll see. Like I said, we'll see how that ends up playing out. I did hear where a U.S. official stated that he was very skeptical that Hamas will disarm. Well, it's probably a safe bet, at least to some degree. It's been interesting too. I mean, I've seen a number of not just negative, seen a number of positive stories, depending on what side of that trade you're on. Positive stories involving oil. I think Chevron came out with a very strong report this morning.

0: Shell had one earlier this week. Valero, big refiner, reported this week, had great earnings. I've also seen some stories about RTX or Raytheon, the old Raytheon, and Lockheed Martin getting a huge $18.2 billion. Or trying to get an $18.2 billion high-tech missile replenishment, easy for me to say, order. Of course, that's part of the $67 billion request that the Pentagon has asked for emergency funding to replace some Patriot missiles, Tomahawks. Other, I think some THAADs and a handful of other missiles. So we'll see where that goes. But obviously, for those companies, they're on they benefit from some of this volatility. So it's not all negative. It depends on, I guess, perspective and where you're at. Like we said, we mentioned earlier in the show, of course, big source of this volatility, it's really been getting exported or imported, I guess, to us. South Korea has really been exporting the volatility. But as we've mentioned a number of times, KOSPI is highly leveraged, magnifying, obviously, the volatility in that market and the volatility that they're exporting to us via SK Hynix and Samsung. That volatility, kind of gets reflected in names like Micron and SanDisk, who are also the other two big memory chip players. Thankfully, today, the volatility is in the right direction, up. Like I said earlier, both SK Hynix and Samsung reported this week. They were both up over 20%. Both up over 20%. Yesterday, or I guess this morning, the market there, KOSPI was up a record just under 18% for the day. And also, it was driven on, like I said, SK Hynix earnings earlier this week. Even though they weren't great, fantastic earnings, stock went down the day they reported. And then reported 130% year-over-year revenue growth. I think I saw a number where their operating income was up, over, I think it was like 18, some, oh, here it is. Operating profit surged 18,000% year-over-year. So apparently must be some good margins on those memory chips at Samsung, probably better than the appliances that they sell, or TVs that they sell, or phones they sell, I would imagine. So just a huge surge in profit there. That helped, was one of the Microsoft's earnings yesterday, and Samsung's earnings certainly helped the KOSPI hit that record. And the other interesting thing from Samsung is they announced that they see this memory shortage lasting at least through the end of 2028. So they expect it to extend into 2028 as surging AI demand continues to outpace supply, prompting customers to secure long-term supply agreements. And they expect the supply constraints to be even more severe in 2027 than they are right now. So it doesn't bode well for names like Apple that have complained about higher memory prices and are trying to secure some of that memory from China's, and one spot that they're trying to begin to secure some memory from, assuming the administration or the U.S. allows it. And that's why, those memory constraints are one of the reasons why Apple was down 9% when we looked at it here earlier in the show. But in addition to that, there, I guess, for if we've got any listeners in Taylor, Texas, it looks like that fab operation that Samsung's been building there should actually begin operations in 2026. So that's one project that's been in the works for a while. So bringing on at least a little additional capacity to help alleviate some of the memory shortage there. But the key is in this whole memory space, whether you're in Micron, Seagate, SK Hynix, Samsung, some of the other smaller ones. The key is, how long is this supply-demand mismatch going to last? Economic principles tell us, as demand goes up, eventually supply will meet that demand. The key is, how quickly will that take to occur? And the longer it takes, longer that these stocks should be making outsized profits. I think some of the profit margins on some of this stuff is around 80% at the moment. So big news there from Samsung in terms of what that looks like going forward. The fact that they're getting these long-term contracts, I've read a lot about these, them securing these long-term contracts with customers, helps the customers keep having kind of a known price, but it also gives a lot more earnings visibility to these memory companies. So the more earnings visibility you have, the less earnings volatility you should have. Hence, smoother ride, and also usually leads to more palatable, higher PE ratios for companies that you have a visible earnings. And of course, the further out into the future you have those visible earnings, the better. So kind of interesting in terms of contractually how these memory companies are working with their customers and really locking them in for a period of time. I mean, so a lot of these contracts, let's say they decide not to buy anymore, and they basically have to buy them. It doesn't matter if the company's going to need them or not. They'll have a 3-year agreement, and they either take delivery of them and pay, or they just pay, and they sell them to someone else. So, interesting dynamic there. Of course, third source of volatility, as we mentioned this week, and really probably the source of volatility, the most source of volatility over the years, as Bill was talking about yesterday, interest rates and Fed decisions, really probably the largest driver of equity markets in general, probably the biggest correlation of equity returns and the reason for those from a return attribution standpoint has certainly been interest rates and the Fed. In finance 101, interest rates, whether it, when you're doing future value, present value calculations, everything, most important thing that goes into those formulas and those calculations a lot of times is the discount rate or interest rate, the cost of money. So certainly that has been a big source of volatility, also a big reason that mortgage rates are way too high. So we'll be back here for the final segment of the show. Stick with us. On a
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0: And welcome back here to the fourth and final quarter of the Best Docs Now show. Last one of July. I'm Barry Kite, planner and analyst here at Gunderson Capital, sitting in for Bill today. Of course, if you know, today's newsletter day. Bill's cranking that out, doing some updates. Certainly a lot of earnings to digest. So I'd suggest looking at that, looking at the S&P earnings market outlook. That's where he'll go through, see where we're at in terms of earnings growth, how the usually rates the earnings season up to this point. And of course, after getting four of the seven, quote unquote magnificent seven, I guess we'll still refer to them that for now. He'll give you an update, give you a grade, and of course we've got a lot of good bit of the info that has fed in there. My guess is we're probably about 60% through earnings at this point, given the size of the four companies, Magnificent Seven, that reported this week. So if you'd like to get a hold of the newsletter, go to GundersonCapital.com, or if you'd like to have a discussion with myself or Bill about your portfolio allocation and financial planning needs, feel free, give us a call at 855-611-BEST. That's 855-611-2378. Edie will be taking that call, and she'll be happy to get you scheduled with me and scheduled with us on the get something on the calendar. So feel free to give us a ring. We're here to be a resource. Happy to help any way we can. Good news is got a lot of green on the screen now, so we're positive across the board. The Dow's up, S&P's up, and the Nasdaq's actually up the most, up almost about 0.5%. So good to see that. I was hoping we'd follow up yesterday's sizable rally with some green this afternoon. Fridays have been always a little weird in the summer, particularly with lower volumes. You've got a lot of these traders will go, they're going to hit the Hamptons and, muck it up out there on the shore. So you tend to get these lower trading volumes this time of year, which can make for some wacky moves and some elevated volatility as well. So always good to see a sizable bounce yesterday, followed up with another positive gain. So we'll keep our eyes on that throughout the day. And of course, like I said, the last source of volatility we'll discuss on the show was going to be, it's going to be earnings, corporate earnings, particularly, like I said, the Magnificent Seven names that reported this week: Amazon, Apple, Microsoft, and Meta. Of course, market liked two out of the four shunned the other two. So we've got, on the sunny side of the street, we had Amazon and Microsoft. Microsoft, as I said, had that huge gain yesterday on earnings news. And Amazon's following it up today, up almost 15% at the moment. Amazon reported a great quarter, particularly in the AWS space, in their data center area. So they reported 200 plus billion in revenue. That's up 20% year over year. Operating income was up 43% year over year to $27.5 billion. So fantastic growth there. The CEO Andrew Jassy said that described AWS as booming right now. So I guess that's a finance term that we use here, booming, and revenue growth in that space up over 36%, significantly outpacing expectations, and the backlog there. It's $490 plus billion. So, just a big piece there. The one thing I'll say on Amazon, and they're worth looking at even after this 15% move today, in my opinion. They're kind of uniquely positioned in the fact that they are also now, they've been making chips, and now their revenue run rate on chips is over $25 billion. So Of course, we don't think, a lot of times we think of Amazon as the van driving around our neighborhood or putting packages on our porch or, they got music, books, all kinds of different verticals for their products. But they're also in the business of making chips. And what that does is it actually, as they grow out their AWS business, the ability for them to create their own chip, source their own chip, use their own chip allows them to not be near as affected as a lot of these other hyperscalers, whether it was Microsoft or Google and a handful of others who are dependent solely on Nvidia using some AMD chips as well. But the fact that they have the ability to create those in-house and have those in-house is going to be a huge, I think is going to be a big plus for them going forward, because it really diversifies their supply chain and keeps their margins high. So they, instead of, paying Nvidia those dollars, they can, they can make those chips for themselves and not have to pay the sizable premiums that the and margins that that Nvidia is asking for. So neat stuff there. Amazon, obviously, Microsoft, had a very good quarter. I can running out of time here, but I can sum up the Apple story in the fact that they had decent growth, not great growth. Biggest problem is their costs for memory are growing significantly more than the revenue growth for their products. Revenue growth in that 9 to 11% range. What we just said, that Amazon was in that 20+% range. So you can see the differences in terms of the haves and have-nots there. Pretty interesting stuff. Like I said, we've been a volatile month, and wanted to kind of sum up where that volatility is coming from. And of course, like I said, if you'd like to follow along with us, feel free to go to GundersonCapital.com. Get signed up for the newsletter. Bill will have that market outlook this week, and we'll have some very sizable numbers, and we've got a lot of companies that have already reported, so should be very meaningful there. Give us a call, 855-611-BEST. That's 855-611-2378, and have a great weekend, everyone.
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4: This is Bloomberg Daybreak for this Monday, the 3rd of August, from London and Brussels, coming up today.
5: From escalation to negotiation, President Trump says new talks with Iran will begin today as he scraps planned attacks.
4: Holding the line, the yen jumps as Japan and US warn markets of more potential intervention.
5: Tough talk. British Prime Minister Andy Burnham hardens his stance on illegal migration as Spain's border crisis rattles Europe.
4: Plus, a prescription for growth. AstraZeneca holds early takeover talks with Bristol Myers that could lead to a pharmaceutical mega merger.
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4: Let's start by looking at the markets, where European stocks and bonds are rallying this morning. The stock 600 up by 0.4%. Remember, European markets hit a record high in July and overall gained 1.2%. So it looks like we're starting August also positively. German Bund yields are down 5 basis points. Gilt yields also down 7 basis points at 4.98 this morning as oil prices decline. Brent crude futures are down 5.4% at $83.44. And the Japanese yen remains firm, up 0.4%, with the dollar weaker after U.S. intervention, U.S. and Japanese intervention. Those are the markets.
7: Our top stories. U.S. President Donald Trump has again shifted course on Iran, with new talks set to begin today. The latest reversal comes after Trump once again ratcheted up the threat of more strikes, continuing a now familiar pattern of escalation and de-escalation. The president says he stepped back from the latest attacks following appeals from Saudi Arabia and other U.S. allies in the region. Here's what he told reporters on board Air Force One.
8: We're talking to them in the form of a negotiation. It begins tomorrow afternoon, and we'll see if it's true. I'd love to do that, save a lot of lives, save a lot of unnecessary power, to be honest with you. It would take many, many years to ever build it back. If it could, I don't think it would be even buildable back. So we had an attack that would be the biggest attack since World War II.
7: Brent crude fell by as much as 7% after President Trump suggested a deal to reopen the Strait of Hormuz may be close. Meanwhile, Iran says negotiations with Oman are in their final stages, including discussions on a new route through the waterway. But officials say the talks don't cover whether the vital shipping lane will reopen, leaving the question unanswered for global energy markets.
4: The US and Japan have taken joint action on the yen for the first time in 15 years. Finance Minister Satsuki Katayama confirmed the joint action. Japan is estimated to have spent $53 billion on Thursday alone. It's unclear how much the US may have spent, but Treasury Secretary Scott Bessent vowed that the US wouldn't hesitate to wade back into the market if needed. Peter Kinsella is head of investment services at Union Bancaire Privée, overseeing currency strategy.
9: I think what you'll likely see is a lot of investors basically moving to sort of close some of the short yen positions. And I think that makes sense. We do have very, very extended short positioning. So from a simple risk reduction perspective, you're likely to see a bit of short covering, and that's likely to basically entail for the dollar yen declines. So that, in a sense, is an example of the market actually doing the Fed's work for it, right?
4: Peter Kinsella there, as the yen gained as much as 1.4% versus the dollar during morning trading in Tokyo. Officials in Washington, though, have their own reasons to step in, given that volatility in Japan's bond market could spill over into US treasuries.
7: In the UK, Prime Minister Andy Burnham says Britain must regain control of its borders. The UK leader visited Dover yesterday to talk to police officers trying to stop people smugglers.
10: Clearly progress is being made, but we're not complacent, and it's why I am here. It's why I've come down on Sunday to see the team, to listen to what they think needs to be done, what further can be done.
7: 2,000 migrants have crossed the English Channel in the 13 days since Burnham took over from Keir Starmer. So far this year, estimates suggest the number of people crossing the Channel is 43% lower than last year. Migration has been a political flashpoint in the UK and has boosted support for Nigel Farage's far-right Reform UK party.
4: Now, at least 72 people are known to have died trying to reach the Spanish port city of Ceuta from Morocco. Nearly all of the around 60,000 people who crossed have been returned to Morocco, but the humanitarian crisis has reignited a debate around immigration in Europe. Spanish MEP Juan Fernando López Aguiar from the ruling Socialist Party says his country needs solidarity.
11: We have an external border of the whole of the European Union with the African continent, with the Kingdom of Morocco. And Morocco has an association agreement with Europe. So it's time that we enforce that association agreement, and we demand responsibility from Moroccan authority.
4: The MEP was speaking after Spain's Prime Minister Pedro Sanchez wrote to top EU officials to complain about what he called a, quote, selfish, polarizing and unlawful reaction from Spain's European neighbors. 22 other European leaders signed a letter calling for immediate EU action on migration. European interior ministers will hold an emergency meeting on the issue tomorrow.
7: shares in pharmaceutical giant AstraZeneca have dropped over 7% at the European market open after reports that it's said to have explored a mega deal to create one of the world's biggest drug makers. Bloomberg's Tiwa Adebayo has the details.
12: AstraZeneca and Bristol Myers Squibb have reportedly held early stage discussions about combining. Bloomberg understands that it's unclear whether the conversations are ongoing or if they will result in a transaction, but any agreement would be significant. The merger could provide AstraZeneca with a bigger foothold in the US market, complementing its more than $260 billion valuation. Meanwhile, Bristol Myers Squibb is preparing for the loss of patent protection for some of its biggest products, including a blood thinner and cancer drug, which make up about half of its sales. In London, Tiwa Adebayo, Bloomberg Radio.
4: Two helicopters collided in Greece's Attica region yesterday as they fought to control a wildfire. According to the Hellenic Fire Service, a search and rescue operation retrieved two crew members with minor injuries. Two others were pulled unconscious from the wreckage and brought to hospital, where they later died. Meanwhile, the effects of extreme heat continue to widen across Europe. The continent's biggest rivers, including the Rhine and Danube, are drying up after a series of heat waves disrupting the transport of goods and boosting freight costs. Soaring temperatures are also curbing power generation at riverside reactors from France to Hungary, pushing up energy prices and straining Eastern European economies. So that's a story we continue to follow for you. Now, let's look at the markets this hour. So European stocks and bonds are rallying. The Stoxx 600 up by almost half of 1% this morning. Doing really, really quite well, continuing the story of July, where European markets actually gained 1.2% on the Stoxx 600. Energy companies, of course, surged. Tech declined overall last month. We still do have a lot of earnings this week. Novo Nordisk, Siemens, Bayer, Deutsche Telekom. German Bund yields at the moment are down by 5 basis points. At 3.15, gilt yields dropped 7 basis points to 4.97. This is also amidst a rapidly declining oil price, down 5.2% at $83.36 for Brent crude futures. This as the yen continues a bit firmer this morning. That's a look at the markets.
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4: I'm curious to see what people are going to throw into the mix in terms of the conversation that we're going to have. Right. Let's talk about, though, what is happening in the Middle East now. President Trump says that new Iran talks will begin this afternoon after he called off a planned attack, partially in response to calls from allies in the region. Bloomberg opinion columnist Mark Champion joins us now for more on this. Mark, good morning. So the US president is cycling between attacks, threats and diplomacy. Is he stuck?
13: Yes, I think he's essentially is stuck. And, you know, we've now, I don't know how many times we've been through this cycle now, but it's, you know, a good at least four. You know, how he gets out of it easily, I don't know. So on the one hand, you know, he has been threatening military force, but from what we understand from the reporting of the reasons for his standing down now, you know, it's about 10 days ago, and now again today, after making these big threats, is that, you know, the military has told him, and apparently now the Saudis also have told him, there is, you know, we don't see a way in which increasing the tempo of the fighting and going big, as he keeps threatening, is going to solve it. And we don't see how that's going to improve anything. In fact, for the Saudis, there's great concern that it will, you know, result in enormous costs for them. And there's no clear way of how this would change the outcome of the war for the US. So in other words, you know, what they need is for the Iranians to cry uncle or regime change, one of those two. And neither looks likely. You know, that it's you know, if you've tried this many times using you know as the enormous US power and it hasn't worked, there's no particular reason why it will. And then on the other hand, you know, he needs a deal, but he needs a deal that looks like a win for him. And that's going to be hard because at the moment, all that's being discussed is the status of the Strait of Hormuz, which was open before the war and is only an issue now as a result of the war. So it's not exactly a victory if you end up with an outcome that where none of the things that you said you were going to the war have been dealt with, such as the nuclear program, but you have got a deal to reopen the Strait of Hormuz that gives Iran control that it didn't have before the war. And that's sort of the position where he is now, where there are negotiations, again, purely about the you know, the status of the Strait. And those negotiations will end up with some kind of arrangement in which that gives Iran a level of control.
7: How significant is the role that Saudi Arabia has in this moment, Mark? We know that, as we mentioned, Donald Trump called off that strike after a conversation with Mohammed bin Salman. Is Saudi Arabia now using its influence in a different way, perhaps, to try and bring an end to this conflict?
13: Yes, I think they're enormously influential at this point in Washington. So, you know, there was a lot of this Saudi disappointment that their advice was ignored at the beginning of the war, and their advice was not to do it. And instead, President Trump took the advice of Israel and Prime Minister Netanyahu. He's now out of favor in Washington, from what we can tell, with Trump really seeming quite angry that he's ended up in this kind of cul-de-sac. He says he didn't do it because, you know, he wasn't led there by Israel, but it does seem that that was the advice he took, and he took it from Netanyahu, who went to Washington and was part of the discussion. So, you know, now this, you know, the Saudis are in a stronger position, really, to say, look, we're taking a lot of damage. We are also your ally. We were right. I'm sure they don't say that to President Trump, but that's the subtext, that we were right about this war. You know, it's time to listen to us. So I think, you know, they do have more influence.
14: Yeah, I think that's very interesting, isn't it, in terms of trying to understand what's happening in the Middle East. Mark, we shall leave it there. Thank you so much for your time. That is Bloomberg opinion columnist Mark Champion.
7: Well, of course, markets have been reacting to this latest announcement from Donald Trump of more talks. Brent crude down over 5% on the day. Natural gas prices are dropping as well. Let's bring in Venn Ram, our Markets Live strategist, for more on this as well. Venn, this is, you know, the latest in the volatility roller coaster that energy prices have been on over the past month, a massive range that Brent crude has been trading in as well. How should we read today's moves in the context of how much we've seen in terms of movement on energy markets over the past month?
15: Morning. I think that, you know, bonds are going to be bid as they are this morning. In fact, indeed, on the back of those oil prices. But the question really is how sustainable is the rally in front end in particular? Because if you look at what has happened to the German 2-year of late, it's pretty instructive. Now we closed at, we use the early equilibrium level for the markets were around 260, 265. Now we have clearly moved away from those levels and the market seems to be pretty content with a level of around 275, 280. So the markets are in effect saying that, look, the earlier equilibrium is no longer valid, meaning we need higher rates because regardless of what has happened to oil today, the market seemed to be suggesting that, look, the damage has been done. This has been going on for months now, and therefore this is going to have a knock-on effect, bigger knock-on effect on the economy, on inflation. And that is what we see. And nowhere is this clearer than in the gilts market. If you look at the 2-year yield, we were just around 4.45 on the 2-year just before the Bank of England met. And that is a very wide spread against the Bank of England's benchmark rate, which is at 3.75. So the markets are saying, you know what, the Bank of England isn't tightening, but we think that the inflationary impulse is pretty strong here, and therefore we'll keep the short end rate much higher than where the bank rate is. So that tells you a lot about the market, the way the markets are looking through this drop in crude oil today.
14: Okay, so the instant reaction may not be the sort of more longer term drive. In terms of other things that we're thinking about in the markets today, then I've got to ask you about yen intervention. And again, this is an extraordinary move, isn't it, by the US and Japan? First time that they've had this combo move in 15 years.
15: Absolutely. The question is, it buys them time, but what does it do beyond that? I'm skeptical, because even with all the intervention, I mean, as you mentioned, it's the first intervention, joint intervention in so long, but look at what it has produced for the US dollar JPY cross. The cross is barely down 4% since its peak last week. So even with all the firepower that the two nations have, they haven't been able to push back the yen into a sustained rally. I mean, it's plateaued around 156. Obviously, they intervened through the euro-yen as well, and even there, the effects are pretty similar. The question is, I mean, the Bank of Japan, I beg your pardon, would be much better off tightening rates at a faster pace, and they would get the yen appreciation that they want if the Bank of Japan just did that. Instead, they're going about it in a convoluted way, trying to fix the currency market. And you can, in a world where there is free trade, you can either have a stronger currency or an independent monetary policy, not both.
7: Okay. Ben, thank you very much for joining us. Ben Ram, our Markets Live strategist there. And we'll have more on the markets coming for you next. 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
14: 69, and the KOSPI also slumped today after the rally that we saw on Friday. The KOSPI was down more than 5% earlier this morning, and Brent crude futures down 4.9%, $83.64. That's a look at the markets. Your Bloomberg Radio Business Flash. Stephen Carroll has more on what's going on around the world. He's in Brussels. Good morning.
7: Good morning, Caroline. US President Donald Trump has again shifted course on Iran, with new talks set to begin today. The president says he called off a planned attack following appeals from Saudi Arabia and other US allies in the region. Two crew members have been killed in a collision between two firefighting helicopters in Greece's Attica region. Two other people were rescued with minor injuries after the crash during efforts to contain a wildfire. And Ukraine says it hit a Rosneft refinery in Russia's Saratov region, extending a campaign of long-range strikes on Moscow's energy and military infrastructure. The refinery processes around 140,000 barrels of crude a day and had only recently resumed operations after a previous attack. Those are some of our global news headlines.
14: Stephen, thank you so much for that. Now, we have a new Prime Minister here in the UK, Andy Burnham, and there are now many questions about the shape of tax policy to come. Now, Burnham has indicated that tax rises to pay for a major new social care policy may come about, also devolving some income tax receipts to local mayors. He's made no commitment on funding defence spending so far and has ruled out changes to stamp duty. This is the tax on property purchases. So, thinking about the budget to come in the autumn and, you know, the next few important weeks, we wanted to discuss with Dan Needle, who's the founder of Tax Policy Associates. Dan, good morning. Good to speak to you.
27: Morning.
14: Now, remember, you can also join this conversation with Stephen Carroll, me and Dan Needle this morning. You can submit your questions at bloomberg.com/askradio. Dan, I wanted to start with a fairly straightforward one. How radical do you think this government is going to be when it comes to tax reforms? Obviously something that you research and write a lot about.
27: We haven't really had tax reform in this country for decades. We have budgets where governments make teeny changes here and there, a bit of money back to the voters, raising a bit more generally from a small number of people rather than from voters as a whole. And every budget, the tax system gets a little bit more complicated. It never gets simpler, and we never get tax reform. So if you're going to place your bets, that's where I'd bet.
7: Do you have any optimism then about any of the changes that have been talked about that might actually help to simplify the system or perhaps help to raise tax revenue in a way that might be constructive for the economy?
27: There are reforms that are politically much easier. They just require political commitment. For example, simplifying corporate tax could be done without removing a penny of revenue, just by deleting rules that have long served their purpose. And that would, I think, make the UK a better place to do business and a more competitive place. All it requires is political commitment. It doesn't require money. Maybe they could do that.
14: Yeah, I was going to ask you, I mean, you are, it must be said, a member of the Labour Party, although your work on tax is separate to that. In terms of whether the government, you think, is listening to your analysis, I'd be curious about that, given, you know, your increased prominence recently.
27: I state my political views because I want to be open about them. Mm. I'm pretty much equally hostile to all policies that I dislike. Is the government listening to me? I expect they read the stuff I write. I haven't had any dialogue with them in that sense, the same as previous governments. Sometimes they act on stuff I write, generally when it's things that can be done without cost, without political capital being employed. But wider policy reform, whether it's me or the decades of excellent stuff that's come out of the Institute for Fiscal Studies, we haven't seen it.
7: On then some of the key policies that we have heard Andy Burnham talk about, he wants to give mayors in England a share of the income tax generated in their region. There's lots of detail we still don't have about that. It's not clear that poorer areas would get bigger settlements. The government said it'll still be fair. Is this a sort of system that you could see working and returning economic benefits to some of those regions that perhaps don't see them as much currently?
27: You don't mind, I'm going to duck that because I'm a tax guy. I'm not a local authority finance guy. He's not proposing different tax raising powers from different local authorities, just changing the powers local authorities have and changing the funding formula. Not areas where I have expertise, sorry.
7: Okay, well, let's talk about some of the things that have been devolved that are specific to tax. And I'm thinking about what Scotland has done with its tax policies, you know, raising the top rate of tax to 48%. Fiscal devolution doesn't necessarily, it appears, looking at the data, have produced perhaps vastly different or better results for places like Scotland that have chosen to make changes to their tax policy.
27: Everything with Scotland is complicated because of the way the funding formula works, the Barnett formula. So you generally can't simply point to a tax increase in Scotland and go, aha, it raised this much, which made that much spending. It's always more complicated than that. But if we ignore that huge complication, the way Scotland increased its tax on people above the median wage has raised amounts of money, not vast, but useful amounts of money. It's what Scotland's done at the very top end, the 48 pence rate, where it's always been questionable if it would actually raise revenues. And new data suggests, I would say stronger than suggests that it's actually lost revenue.
14: Yeah, and I suppose that's what, you know, again, this issue is going to be the issue that voters will want to understand closely, isn't it? Whether, for example, Scotland, which does have a sort of slightly more progressive tax system, but as you mentioned, the IFS says that it has become unnecessarily complex and distortionary, in their words. So I suppose that question about, you know, whether more devolution will work for Britain and for England and the UK is a big one, isn't it?
27: Well, I think there's devolution of spending, political point, I won't state a view on it, not my expertise, and devolution of tax, which is difficult because the US states have wide powers over taxation, but the US states, almost all of them, are much bigger than local authorities and other English regions. And Scotland can have revenue Scotland and raise its own tax, or at least have its own rates of income tax, and that is something that can be done. But I think it would be administratively very hard for Manchester, say, to have a different tax system from the rest of the country, because the administrative system it would have to build to do that would be out of all proportion to the revenues it would raise.
7: Okay. Now, Andy Burnham has also talked about indicating that tax rises will be needed to pay for a major new social care policy. He's talking about a 9-month national conversation about this issue. There's been, you know, political stumbling on this in the past, the talk of a death tax. In that 9-month national conversation, what point, Dan Needle, would you like policymakers to think about when it comes to how to raise the taxes that might be needed to pay for this?
27: Well, I think that the first onus isn't on the policymakers, it's on us, it's on the voters. So we have to choose. How it works right now is that it behaves a bit like an incredibly random game of chance, where the loser has to pay hundreds of thousands of pounds of care and the winners pay nothing. And that's because if you end up with catastrophic care needs, later in life and you have more than a modest amount of assets, then you have to pay for it. And that's the status quo. Lots of people who find themselves or their family finds themselves in that position are very unhappy about it and think it's unfair. But if you don't want that, there are only two other ways to go. One way would be some system of mandatory insurance. Another would be raising and funding catastrophic care through general taxation, which would cost something like £16 billion. So first question is, which do you want? Money doesn't come for free. It's going to be funded from somewhere. It's either the people who lose that game of chance paying, as at the moment, or mandatory insurance, or taxation. Until there's a consensus of some kind on that, we can't talk about where the money precisely comes from.
14: Yeah, and it doesn't look like there'll be any policy announcement really until, you know, autumn of 2027 at the earliest, because there's the Casey review and so on. So, you know, and the government has talked clearly about wanting to

0: So that is a political challenge, and it's made worse by the fact that any kind of land tax, be it a land value tax or a tax on the value of property, would take years to implement. And the government's running out of road on that. If they really don't do it in this budget and do it in the next budget, there probably would not be enough time this parliament for it to come in. So I'm afraid my general pessimism is particularly specific pessimism on stamp duty and land taxes, where there doesn't seem to be the political will to reform it, and also we're running out of time to reform it this parliament.
1: Okay, we're running out of time for this parliament. We're running out of time for this conversation as well, unfortunately, Dan. Thank you very much for being with us this morning. Dan Needle, the founder of Tax Policy Associates, there discussing some of those big challenges facing Andy Burnham as he's going to be making those decisions running up to the budget too, and what changes can be made and should be made to the tax system. Really great to have that conversation with Dan Needle from Tax Policy Associates.
2: Yeah, and this is one that's going to rumble on for many more weeks ahead of the next budget, no doubt. So our thanks to Dan for being with us. Coming up in the next part of Bloomberg Daybreak, we'll bring you our global news headlines, plus a look at the markets, and we'll be thinking about energy with the CEO of Crystal Energy, Carol Nackley, next. This is Bloomberg.
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8: Good morning. It's 8:40 a.m. here in the City of London. I'm Caroline Hepke. So oil prices are down 4.4% lower for Brent crude futures, trading just above $84 a barrel. So oil dropping, perhaps easing some concerns around inflation. But how deep does that go? Certainly, you've got bond yields declining. So rally for sovereign bonds in the US and across Europe. German yields on the 10-year down 5 basis points at 3.15. UK gilt yields also dropping 7 basis points. Points to 498. So European stocks are also rallying alongside bonds. We're up by 0.3% this morning. The Zetra DAX seeing a gain of 1.2%. So that is setting the pace, really. CAC count up by 0.9%. The KOSPI was lower earlier this morning, lingering worries around CapEx after the surge that we saw on Friday. And then just lastly, the Japanese yen remains stronger against the dollar, up 0.5%. Those are the markets. Stephen Carroll in Brussels has more on what's going on around the world. Good morning, Stephen.
9: Caroline, thank you. US President Donald Trump has again shifted course on Iran, with new talks set to begin today. The president says he called off a planned attack following appeals from Saudi Arabia and other US allies in the region. Two crew members have been killed in a collision between two firefighting helicopters in Greece's Attica region. Two other people were rescued with minor injuries after the crash during efforts to contain a wildfire. And Ukraine says it has hit a Rosneft refinery in Russia's Saratov region, extending a campaign of long-range strikes on Moscow's energy and military infrastructure. The refinery processes around 140,000 barrels of crude a day and had only recently resumed operations after a previous attack. Those are some of our global news headlines.
8: Stephen, thank you so much for that. So we continue to follow the most important story of the day, which we're going to be discussing in more depth shortly, around President Trump sort of flip-flopping again between threats, strikes, and now diplomacy. So we're expecting discussions later on this afternoon. So that's a story we'll be thinking about. But there's another one, actually, that I thought was really interesting and worth a mention. This is Gianni Infantino. Did you read over the weekend UEFA issuing this really scathing rebuke of the FIFA president, calling FIFA's proposal to try to sell off part of the World Cup or to allow private businesses or businesses full stop to have a stake in the World Cup, calling that proposal shabby, backroom, opaque deal that was, quote, anything but transparent. Thing is, how does this story unfold? Going to be immensely difficult actually to remove Infantino because of the complexity of how FIFA is organised, but certainly UEFA not happy about it.
9: No, and indeed FIFA council members are attempting, according to Guardian reporting over the weekend, to force an EGM now too. So this is a story that's likely to continue too. Even Andy Burnham's been asked about it as well and his view on it. I mean, this is one of those stories that it feels like there's going to be a long process involved, and because of the international nature, of course, of the sport too, the different football associations from different parts of the world and their views on this is going to be very important to how exactly it's going to play out, what the future of the World Cup is going to look like after this, and what role Gianni Infantino may have in that too, because I mean he is very much at the centre of the criticism over this plan and the questions around finding of course funding for the sport going into the future as well. Going to be a very live discussion, and it feels like there's an awful lot of opinions about where things should go from here.
8: Yeah, that's despite the fact that, of course, Gianni Infantino, has effectively tried to kind of backtrack. Obviously, seeing the reaction to this proposal, he's talked about wanting to bring all interested parties back together in the coming days and weeks. So, you know, doesn't look as if he is going to go, voluntarily, let's say. But he wants to kind of carry on and try to, try to bring football back together. Anyway, it's quite an interesting twist after all the coverage that we did for the World Cup, is it not?
9: Well, indeed, yeah. And I suppose the question of where things go from here. Elsewhere, though, I have been thinking about the moves on energy markets that we've, of course, been talking about because the headlines, the Iran war, but what this means going into the winter in Europe too, and our reporting that gas storage levels in Europe have fallen to their lowest for in almost two decades for this time of the year. Now, of course, we know there's obviously difficulty in getting supply in liquefied natural gas out of the Middle East, which is a key supplier, although not a dominant supplier to the European markets. But currently in the EU, inventories are just over 57% full at the start of August. So the five-year average is 74% in terms of what should be full for this time of the year. And it's the lowest share of utilised capacity for this time of year for records going back to 2009. So with about 2 months now until heating season, as it's known, begins, governments are, you know, under pressure over whether they need to intervene to buy at these higher prices, because prices are still significantly higher than they have been in recent months as well. But this is going to be a big challenge for European governments, on top of course, the gyrations we're seeing at a headline level in energy markets.
8: Yeah, although critics would point out on that front that actually reserves have not fallen by as much as people had anticipated from this war. Let's get into the discussion then around oil prices dropping after President Trump has sort of flipped between attacks on Iran now to talks. He says that they will begin this afternoon. Joining us now is Carol Knackley, who is CEO of Crystal Energy. Carol, thank you so much for being with us. President Trump suggesting that a deal on reopening the Strait of Hormuz may be close. Do you see evidence for that?
10: Well, I have seen a lot in the last few months, what I am describing as a verbal roller coaster from Washington and Tehran. And therefore, I'm expecting almost everything. So keeping a very open mind. But first of all, I'd like to clarify two things. I don't think this trade, especially in over the last few weeks, during a tense periods, was entirely closed. I think some tankers, and again, it's still much lower than when we had normal activity, but some tankers, some traffic has made it through. And they use all sorts of elaborate methods to go through the strait. So it's not entirely like fully closed. And second, I don't think like throughout over the last few weeks, even when the statements were made about ceasefire completely abandoned and we saw attacks, so attacks were very targeted and they were tit for tat and they were not really an escalation, and both parties maintain the diplomatic route as an option. So only when I see that completely abandoned, I would be worried. So yes, if President Trump says that negotiations are back, I would say they are resuming. But I don't know whether, if a deal is reached, how long it's going to last. That's a big question, rather than whether they'll reach a temporary deal. But what will happen next? That's the big question that we are really asking ourselves.
9: Indeed. On those alternative supply routes, either what's coming out, as you say, through clandestine means through the Strait of Hormuz or the other Saudi routes that have been developed as well, does that provide a viable alternative for some supply, a reasonable level of supply, shall we say, to be maintained, even if there is no great progress in opening the strait?
10: I think it's already acting as a relief valve in a market that is very concerned about what's happening. And the good thing crisis is that time is on consumer side, because we always talk about inelastic demand and unable to adjust even inelastic supply in the short term. But you will see that over time we have other alternatives coming up. Maybe on their own they are not enough, but we never look at oil markets from one particular area or one particular supply. We look at the cumulative picture, and that's where we see supplies not just from the Middle East making it to global markets, but we're seeing growth from outside the Middle East, especially from the Americas, particularly North America. But there is also the demand side that we should bring into the equation. And we have seen so far a significant demand destruction. How much of that is structural remains to be seen, but we're not seeing demand growing and supply being tight. Otherwise, oil prices would have been at different levels at what we are seeing today.
8: Yeah, just very briefly, you're not concerned about depleted global stockpiles then?
10: Well, look, I understand the concern if you assume what economists like to call everything else being the same, but global markets are very dynamic, and that is just one picture. I don't think the picture is as dramatic as people are portraying it. I think there's still plenty of cushion in terms of oil supplies in the world.
9: Okay, Carol, great to have you with us. Thank you very much for joining us this morning. Carol Nackley there, the CEO of Crystal Energy, on a day when we're seeing another big gyration in oil markets after those comments from Donald Trump. Brent crude down around 5% this morning, around $83 a barrel. Natural gas prices are lower by about 2% as well.
8: Yeah, absolutely. There's also a great piece by Javier Blas about that global oil cushion. How much is it really depleted? Have a read of our Bloomberg opinion columnist. He'll give you some food for thought on that front. Coming up in the next part of Daybreak Europe, we'll be thinking about the first hour of European trading with our reporter Chloe Millet. Which stocks are moving and why? That's next. This is Bloomberg.
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8: It is 8:53 a.m. here in the City of London. Good morning, I'm Caroline Hepke. So we have stocks in Europe rallying up 0.4 for the Stoxx 600. We did end July with a gain of 1.2%, with energy companies surging in Europe, and earnings were pretty good, actually. The earning picture continues this week. You've got the likes of Novo Nordisk and Siemens and Bayer reporting results. As for this morning, it's automakers and car parts manufacturers seeing the biggest gain, along with travel and leisure. Also, you see a rally in bonds in Europe. So UK gilt yields dropped 7 basis points. German yields down 5 basis points. This is on 10-year notes, 3.15 for German benchmark bund yields. Japanese yen remains higher after US and Japanese intervention. A really unusual move, but whether it has long-term legs, we wait and see. Brent crude futures are down 5.1%. That's another issue that has helped in terms of treasuries easing the concerns maybe about inflation. That's a look at the markets. Your Bloomberg Radio Business Flash, Stephen.
9: Caroline, thank you. Let's take a look at some stocks on the move today in Europe. I'm Stephen Carroll with Caroline Hepker, and we're joined by Bloomberg reporter Chloe Mele. Chloe, good morning. Let's start with AstraZeneca, then, a big drop in the shares of the pharmaceutical giant. What's going on?
17: Yes, this is off the back of some potential big M&A. So AstraZeneca is said to have explored a merger with Bristol Myers Squibb, and so this would create one of the world's largest drug makers. It would be a really, really massive deal, and it would also provide Astra with a major foothold in the US market. But it seems that investors are quite skeptical about the deal, given that something of this magnitude tends to be quite difficult to pull off, and which is why we are seeing the shares taking quite the hit this morning. We had Bloomberg Intelligence saying that the deal would make limited strategic sense for Astra and would likely be the subject to antitrust scrutiny as well. Jefferies analysts said they were perplexed by the news, and then Citi analysts say that this comes as a surprise. So overall, we can see there's a lot of questions around this from both investors and analysts. And so far, Astra has declined to comment on this. So we'll see if this kind of just goes away, or if they confirm it. And if they do, if they try and justify that to investors, and how they try and justify it.
8: Yeah, okay, so that on that, well, possible deal, but not well received. Now, this is really fascinating. The energy giant BP, you know, perhaps moving on from its home market. That is a big, big bit of news for the UK.
17: Yeah, absolutely. So there's a few things going on with BP. Of course, as you mentioned, this kind of ongoing simplification of its portfolio, part of that, this decision to put its UK North Sea business up for sale, which has political and financial consequences, of course. There's a lot going on outside of that from a sector-wide perspective. We've seen oil taking a bit of a hit this morning because the US and Iran are set to restart talks to reopen the Strait of Hormuz. And as usual, this kind of optimism around a peace deal in the region means that oil prices go down, and therefore oil majors are falling as well. And BP is also going to be very interesting to watch tomorrow, because they actually report earnings tomorrow morning. They've already flagged that the second quarter results were going to be very strong because they benefited from a full 3 months of disrupted oil flows. And so far this third quarter, it's been also very volatile. We've seen a lot of ups and downs. So we'll watch out for the results, the second quarter results, and whatever they say about the outlook as well, and this ongoing portfolio changes as well.
9: Okay, so that's on BP. We've also seen a boost for the tech silicon wafer manufacturer Siltronic.
17: Yeah, Celtronic got upgraded to a buy rating at UBS. And so this is yet another upgrade after back-to-back upgrades just last week. So now the company has a total of 9 buy ratings, 3 holds and just 1 sell on the stock. So it's one of those kind of smaller AI beneficiaries. And analysts are very optimistic on the near-term and the medium-term demand as well for that company. There's still a little bit of caution around the pace of recovery, given that Celtronic is not only exposed to this AI trade, but also to the smartphone and PC end markets. And those are a little bit weaker. They're taking a little bit longer to recover because of those very high memory chip prices, the shortages that we've seen there as well. But overall, Celtronic is looking pretty solid, as we can see with those 9 buys. And this latest upgrade this morning has really been driving that stock.
18: Yeah, okay, so that on Celtronic. Thank you so much, Chloe, for being with us. That is Bloomberg reporter Chloe Millet with our Stock Movers report. You can listen to 5-minute audio reports on the biggest winners and losers in the stock market. Just subscribe to Stock Movers on Apple Podcasts, Spotify, or anywhere else you listen. Just want to update you, though, as our main story is focused on the US and the negotiations that President Trump has said will start this afternoon. So on the Iranian side, we have heard from the foreign ministry spokesman Ismail Baghaei saying at a weekly press conference in Tehran this morning that Iran is not currently negotiating with the United States. In quotes, "We are not currently negotiating with the United States, and the negotiations with Oman are focused on reaching an agreement regarding the safe passage of ships through the Strait of Hormuz." He was also asked about the movements of the various Iranian negotiators, and he's saying that the foreign minister Abbas Araghchi is currently on a pilgrimage to Iraq. So that is the latest bit of reporting that we have around the US and Iran.
9: This is a watching oil and gas prices lower this morning, the oil trimming some of its losses on that latest headline. So we'll be watching that in the next hour of Bloomberg Daybreak Europe. Caroline Hepker, you're staying on with James Wilcock joining us for the next hour of the programme. This is Bloomberg.
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18: This is Bloomberg Daybreak Europe for this Monday, the 3rd of August, from London. Coming up today,
24: from escalation to negotiation, President Trump says new talks with Iran will begin today as he scraps planned attacks.
18: Holding the line, the yen jumps as Japan and the US warn markets of more potential intervention.
24: An unwelcome prescription for growth. AstraZeneca shares tank as it emerges they held takeover talks with Bristol Myers that could lead to a pharmaceutical mega merger.
18: Plus, tough talk, British Prime Minister Andy Burnham hardens his stance on illegal migration as Spain's border crisis rattles Europe.
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18: Great to have you in the radio studio, James. Thanks. Thinking about the markets, there's a lot moving, though. US equity futures and European stocks are higher this morning. So the stock 600 up by 0.4%. As we see oil prices declining, Brent crude futures down by 5% at $83.59 on hopes of more negotiations between the US and Iran. Something that Iran seems to be countering at the moment. There's also been major intervention, combined intervention into the yen market by the US and Japan, which is very interesting. Japanese yen remains firmer, up about 0.4%. How long will that continue? In terms of bonds this morning, they are rallying sovereign bonds across Europe and in the US. 10-year US Treasury yields down 5 basis points at 4.68. UK gilt yields down almost 8 basis points. German yields down 5 5.5 basis points to 3.15%. Those are the markets.
24: Now, on to our top stories this morning. President Donald Trump says fresh talks with Iran will begin today, but Tehran says it's not currently negotiating with the United States. Iran says discussions with Oman are instead focused on agreeing a temporary route for the safe passage of ships through the Strait of Hormuz, with broader US-Iran issues to be addressed later. Trump says he called off planned strikes after appeals from Saudi Arabia and other US allies in the region. Here's what he told reporters aboard Air Force One.
0: We're talking to them in the form of a negotiation. It begins tomorrow afternoon, and we'll see if it's true. I'd love to do that, save a lot of lives, save a lot of unnecessary power, to be honest with you. It would take many, many years to ever build it back. If it could, I don't think it would be even buildable back. So we had an attack that would be the biggest attack since World War II.
24: Brent crude fell by as much as 7% after those comments from the US president, which suggested a deal to reopen the Strait of Hormuz may be close. The conflicting messages from Washington and Tehran leave markets waiting for clarity on the future of one of the world's most important oil shipping routes.
18: Now, the US and Japan have taken joint action on the yen for the first time in 15 years. Finance Minister Satsuki Katayama confirmed the joint action. Japan is estimated to have spent $53 billion on Thursday alone. It's unclear how much the US may have spent, but Treasury Secretary Scott Bessent vowed that the US wouldn't hesitate to wade back into the market if needed. Peter Kinsella is head of investment services at Union Bancaire Privée, overseeing currency strategy.
1: I think what you'll likely see is a lot of investors basically moving to sort of close some of the short yen positions. And I think that makes sense. We do have very, very extended short positioning. So from a simple risk reduction perspective, you're likely to see a bit of short covering, and that's likely to basically entail further dollar yen declines. So that, in a sense, is an example of the market actually doing the Fed's work for it, right?
18: Peter Kinsella there, as the yen gained as much as 1.4% versus the dollar during morning trading in Tokyo. Officials in Washington have their own reasons to step in, given that volatility in Japan's bond market could spill over into US treasuries.
24: Now, AstraZeneca shares have slumped after reports the drug maker explored a takeover of US rival Bristol Myers Squibb, which would create one of the world's biggest drug makers. The stock fell as much as 7.8% at the start of European trading this morning, hitting its lowest level since October 2025. Bloomberg's Tiwa Adebayo has more.
2: AstraZeneca and Bristol Myers Squibb have reportedly held early stage discussions about combining. Bloomberg understands that it's unclear whether the conversations are ongoing or if they will result in a transaction, but any agreement would be significant. The merger could provide AstraZeneca with a bigger foothold in the US market, complementing its more than $260 billion valuation. Meanwhile, Bristol Myers Squibb is preparing for the loss of patent protection for some of its biggest products, including a blood thinner and cancer drug, which make up about half of its sales. In London, Tiwa Adebayo, Bloomberg Radio.
18: In the UK, Prime Minister Andy Burnham says that Britain must regain control of its borders. The UK leader visited Dover yesterday to talk to police officers trying to stop people smugglers.
3: Clearly progress is being made, but we're not complacent, and it's why I am here. It's why I've come down on Sunday to see the team, to listen to what they think needs to be done, what further can be done.
18: 2,000 migrants have crossed the English Channel in the 13 days since Burnham took over from Keir Starmer. So far this year, estimates suggest that the number of people crossing the Channel is 43% lower than last year. Migration has been a political flashpoint in the UK and has boosted support for Nigel Farage's far-right Reform UK party.
24: At least 72 people are now known to have died trying to reach the Spanish port city of Ceuta from Morocco. Nearly all of the around 60,000 people who have crossed have been returned to Morocco, but the humanitarian crisis has reignited a debate around immigration in Europe. Spanish MEP Juan Fernando López Aguilar from the ruling Socialist Party says his country needs solidarity.
4: We have an external border of the whole of the European Union with the African continent, with the Kingdom of Morocco. And Morocco has an association agreement with Europe. So it's time that we enforce that association agreement, and we demand responsibility from Moroccan authorities.
24: The MEP was speaking after Spain's Prime Minister Pedro Sanchez wrote to top EU officials to complain about what he called a selfish, polarizing and unlawful reaction from Spain's European neighbours. 22 other European leaders signed a letter calling for immediate EU action on migration. Europe's interior ministers will hold an emergency meeting on the issue tomorrow.
18: And finally, two helicopters collided in Greece's Attica region yesterday as they fought to control a wildfire. According to the Hellenic Fire Service, a search and rescue operation retrieved two crew members with minor injuries, but two others were pulled unconscious on the wreckage and brought to hospital, where they later died. Meanwhile, the effects of extreme heat continue to widen across Europe. The continent's biggest rivers, including the Rhine and Danube, are drying up after a series of heat waves, disrupting the transport of goods and boosting freight costs. Soaring temperatures also curbing power generation at riverside reactors from France to Hungary, pushing up energy prices and straining Eastern European economies. Those are our top stories for you today. Well, speaking of energy prices, one thing that is falling, oil prices. Brent crude futures are down by 4.7%, $83.84. This largely on the idea, as President Trump suggested, that there would be talks between the US and Iran. That now looks to be more in doubt after a statement from Iran. Having said that, European stocks are up by 0.4%, and stock futures for the US also looking positive. NASDAQ and S&P 500 evening futures both gaining more than 0.4% this morning. As you see, bonds rallying, yields are dropping across Italy, Germany, the UK and the US. 4.68 for benchmark US Treasury yields this morning. That's a look at the markets.
24: Well, in a moment, we are going to be bringing you the latest on the situation in the Middle East, plus an update as the earnings season continues. But we talk a lot about this program about how AI is changing the world of work. But Josie Cox has been writing for Bloomberg about how attitudes in people's families and towards their friends are changing about how they use AI. Now, as someone who's had to plan a stag do very recently and has found Claude invaluable in the process, I found this fascinating to read, because it's basically saying, Caroline, that look, a 2025 global study from Stanford shows more than half of those surveyed were nervous about AI. The one that really caught me was chatbots being used for both wedding vows and funeral speeches. That is the really kind of eye-catching one. But you know, if you're going on a date, if you're going to see a friend, do you run those thoughts by AI? How much do people need that to be authentic? How much can you use AI as a crutch? I think it's fascinating when we talk about how all this stuff is going to be implemented in the world of work. We should also think about how it's going to be implemented in society and how people feel about that.
18: Yeah, I mean, look, over the weekend I was speaking to somebody who was just gobsmacked that, you know, somebody at work had sent over an email that was basically probably completely AI generated, and they effectively sent one back probably completely AI generated, you know, with a little bit of oversight. Yes, you're right, though, it goes beyond the world of work and all of our personal relations. I mean, look, one has to be optimistic that human beings can absorb change, that we can kind of grow and take these things on board and take them in our stride. On the other hand, looking at social media, that's slightly worrying in terms of the precedent and maybe the lack of oversight that many people see in that area. And well, surely you'd be a bit crazy not to be worried about some technological changes.
24: Yeah, I think social media is interesting because look at how new norms have formed. There weren't any ideas of how you use Twitter. Now there are terms like retweet, quote tweet, dunking. Not good necessarily norms, but norms do form. It'd be interesting to see, you know, what, for example, I have an emotional reaction to the idea of someone being sacked by an AI generated form, for example. But is how we figure out those boundaries is going to be the kind of emerging sort of social problem.
18: I mean, look, any glance at LinkedIn will show people absolutely irate at not even being offered a job interview, you know, their CV rejected within seconds because of an AI bot.
24: On LinkedIn to say, like, this looks like AI slop. That's a new bus. Anyway.
18: There we go. We digress. But Lucy, Josie Cox, has got everybody thinking about this. Have a look at her piece. It's on the Bloomberg Terminal and website.
24: Well, let's get the latest on the situation in the Middle East now. President Trump says new Iran talks will begin this afternoon after he called off a planned attack, partially in response to calls from allies in the region. Stuart Liston-Wallace, who heads our coverage of Middle East and North Africa, joins us now for more. Now, Stuart, I said that's what President Trump is saying. Iran's foreign ministry spokesperson has said this morning that they are not currently negotiating with the US. So what do we know about these supposed talks the US president is hailing?
5: Yeah, it's not terribly encouraging, is it, to come out and say our foreign minister's on a pilgrimage in Iraq? So, yeah, I mean, what to make of it? I mean, I suppose there's an outside chance, and I'm considering to give you the optimistic view here, that maybe there are technical talks at a lower level that we're unaware of. Maybe it's going through the mediators, doesn't necessarily, you know, need the Iranian foreign minister around. I mean, I'm clutching at straws a bit here, because you would have thought if it was declared, you know, that confidently that it was all going to kick off Monday afternoon, there'd be some sort of plan. But yeah, as far as we can tell from what Iran is telling us, there's nothing on the agenda. That doesn't mean there won't be, but yeah, that's kind of where things stand. I think more importantly, though, look at the Iran-Oman talks over the Strait of Hormuz, because I think as far as the world, that is probably the more pressing problem. I also think that's the more difficult one to solve in the short term. And if you can get that over the line, then to some extent that takes a little bit of the pressure off trying to resolve all the other issues in the short term. So that does seem to be making some headway. We're not quite sure where they're at in that, but again, encouraging noises coming out from both sides in that particular instance. So, you know, it's not a completely desperate situation. There seems to be progress at least one of the tracks.
18: Yeah, I mean, maybe the fact that President Trump said that the talks were happening after his discussions with the Saudi Crown Prince Mohammed bin Salman, is that, you know, a sign that there is some influence from the region on the president? I mean, the position of Gulf states, you know, they obviously feel some degree of frustration, and there do appear to be coalitions forming that exclude the U.S.
5: Yeah, I'm not sure they exclude the US completely. I do think it's fair to say that there are parties within the region that have sort of taken it upon themselves, perhaps understandably, to lead negotiations to try and come up with a framework, and then I think to present it to the US as maybe something that's workable. So you've seen that really going right back to the memorandum of understanding and since then. And I think to some extent is that, you know, there's perhaps a greater regional sensibility for how to get the Iranians on side on particular core issues, and that it's done, I suppose, in a more diplomatic and a quieter way, where it's not done through social media. So that seems to be quite effective, or it has proven to be quite effective. And there are, we know there are multiple parties involved in this. Again, as you say, there are lots and lots of interested parties in the region that sort of really need this resolved.
6: Okay, Stuart Livingston-Wallace, who heads up our coverage of the Middle East and North Africa, thank you very much for joining us.
18: Now, Europe's biggest rivers are drying up after a series of heat waves. That's starting to disrupt transportation of lots of goods, things like oil products and chemicals. Soaring temperatures also curbing power generation. Hungary shutting down its sole nuclear power plant. Energy prices are rising. Joining us for more on this is Bloomberg's energy reporter, Ava Brendel. Ava, good morning. How is the heat affecting Europe's rivers? I mean, Ava, I've been at Bloomberg long enough that unfortunately I've heard about this story for a number of summers now.
10: Yeah, good morning. So we've been seeing this issue over and over again, but this year the drought seems to be particularly difficult to manage, because it, like a lot of river water levels, are already dropping to near record levels or completely hit record levels. And yeah, some memories might come up from the 2018 drought, and things are looking similarly difficult. But also what is important to mention is that, like, for example, the Rhine water level already is almost at the 2018 level, but we are just at the beginning of summer. So the 2018 level last time that was so low happened at the end of summer, and now the summer is just getting started.
6: How is this going to impact power generation, Ava? And I say that looking at this morning that we're reporting that European gas storage levels are at their lowest at this time of the year in almost two decades. So this, at this moment, Europe really could do with some more power.
10: Yeah. So for Europe, the nuclear plants are very important at this point in time. And this is exactly what has been impacted. Hungary had to shut its only nuclear plant on the weekend for the first time. This has to do with river water that is needed for cooling. And just the first in 44 years of operating in Romania, there have been also some reductions to the nuclear output, and France, which is kind of the backbone of Europe's power market, has seen record heat-related outages this summer, and we are seeing some more reductions right now. There, the main issue is warm river temperatures. And obviously, all those constraints in supply will lead to higher power prices.
18: Yeah, and so that's also the other, you know, impact on power generation, and, you know, then raises the whole issue of climate change and how Europe is dealing with it. Ava, thank you for being with us. Bloomberg's energy reporter, Ava Brendel.
6: I think the question now, Caroline, is, look, we're seeing this energy problem, we're seeing the wildfires.
18: Yes.
6: Is this going to change the debate around climate policy? I mean, here in the UK, we look at the debate over North Sea oil. I'm yet to see the polling, just because it hasn't been enough time, on if this has changed how the public feel about this issue.
18: Yeah, absolutely. I think this, to my mind, is the first year, as you say, that climate change has become such a reality. It's not that there haven't been wildfires before or very serious incidents before, but it does feel like something has really changed. I mean, if you look at 500 firefighters trying to tackle those blazes in Greece. Coming up in the next part of Bloomberg Daybreak Europe, then, we are going to focus on, well, a well-known investor, Amanda Staveley, speaking to Bloomberg. That's going to be our big conversation next. This is Daybreak Europe, live from London. This is Bloomberg.
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26: Get her. Foundations of Freedom. A look at America's founding principles and the leaders who shaped our nation.
27: In 1796, George Washington made one of the most consequential decisions in American history. He chose not to seek a third term as president. So why does that matter? Because America was not built on permanent rulers. It was built on ordered liberty, Faith teaches that authority is a stewardship, not a possession. Leaders are accountable to God for how they use power. And why does that still matter today? Because republics survive when leaders respect limits and citizens defend them. Washington's lesson still stands. A republic is preserved when power has limits, and public service remains a duty to God and country, not a path to personal rule.
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18: 4% this morning, so maybe there will be further clarity at some point on what these talks might look like. In terms of yields, 10-year Treasury yields are down 5 basis points at 4.69, again tied to the oil price story, maybe less inflation, and so yields drop and a rally in bonds. Also across Europe, same sort of picture. Germany yields at 3.15, down by 5 basis points right now, and the Japanese yen is still firmer after that US and Japanese intervention, so up by 0.4%. Against the dollar, that's actually down a tenth on the Bloomberg Dollar Spot Index. That's a look at the markets. So let's get to some global news headlines now. James Walcock has more. Hi, James.
6: Hi. President Donald Trump says fresh talks with Iran will begin today, but Tehran says it's not currently negotiating with the United States. Iran says discussions with Oman are instead focused on agreeing a temporary route for the safe passage of ships through the Strait of Hormuz, with broader US-Iran issues to be addressed later. Two crew members have been killed in a collision between two firefighting helicopters in Greece's Attica region. Two other people were rescued with minor injuries after the crash during efforts to contain a wildfire. And Ukraine says it has hit a Rosneft refinery in Russia's Saratov region, extending a campaign of long-range strikes on Moscow's energy and military infrastructure. The refinery processes about 140,000 barrels of crude oil a day, and had only recently resumed operations after a previous attack. Those are some of our global news headlines.
18: James, thank you. Now to one of our key conversations. Amanda Staveley has spent decades connecting Middle East investors with Britain's biggest deal-making opportunities. The CEO of PCP Capital Partners has been inside the room as top football clubs like Manchester City and Newcastle United have changed hands. She's also taken stakes in those teams herself. She's been speaking to Francie Lacqua on the Leaders with Lacqua podcast. This interview was recorded before Bloomberg and others reported that a consortium led by Staveley agreed to buy a 25% stake in the English club West Ham United for £150 million. She's been speaking about what it was like to move from being a broker to being part of a club.
14: I went up to Newcastle game, and it was a Newcastle-Liverpool game, and I walked into St James's and I just had goosebumps. And I think over the game they flew a banner, "Save our club," and the city was alive, and it was the most brilliant place with brilliant fans, and that was it.
17: I mean, what was your proudest moment for Newcastle?
14: Oh, it was just such a privilege to work with these amazing people and PIF and the wonderful Ruben family. So we were able to take the plan to PIF and say, look, we think there's a really great plan to build by Newcastle.
17: I mean, this is not an easy deal. You're negotiating between the UK and the PIF.
14: And the issues between BN were quite rightly needed to be navigated. So I kept going between knocking everybody's door down, which one thing I'm not is shy. And I think we'd actually got to know the business so well before we bought it because it took so long. So we got to know our PIF colleagues so well. The plan was gone through in detail, the focus, what are we doing, where are we on the journey. And we were building relationships. But then obviously, you know, those accusations of sports washing.
17: But it was hard to convince the UK media.
14: Yes.
17: Of that. And UK regulators.
14: Yes, and that took a long time.
17: How did
14: but
17: you
14: we
17: do
14: did.
17: It?
14: We met with all of the regulators and, you know, we got there and we negotiated a contract, which is, you know, subject to, is very confidential, but it was tough. And we, and PIEF don't get involved in the day to day running of the club. You know, they really don't. It was hard because that was possibly one of the toughest things, because when we arrived, there was no staff. There were very, very skinny staff at Newcastle. Remember, when we took over, we were 19th. 95% chance of being relegated. We had a manager that wanted to walk out. That was tough. And we had to build not only the football side, we had to bring players. We had to bring commercial values. We had to convince, you know, the Premier League. And then we had to go through this total change of new rules at the Premier League as well.
17: But I mean, the first... Right, hurdle, I guess, was, you know, centering on whether members of the Saudi ruling government would also become directors of the club.
14: Yes.
17: So who did you go and see to unlock that?
14: The Premier League. Richard Masters was great from day one. And so they actually trusted that we would do the job we did. And I think we did prove that. We did prove that we would play it by the rules. And we did.
17: I mean, when you're in, you're all in.
14: Oh,
17: was it,
14: yeah,
17: all,
14: yeah,
17: was it
14: yeah,
17: all
14: yeah.
17: consuming? Is that
14: yeah,
17: what,
14: yeah, it
17: is that what you think
14: is,
17: makes
14: yeah.
17: your... Is it football or any deal?
14: No, we are like that with everything. Probably that's one of my strengths and maybe also one of my weaknesses.
17: But by giving so much, you also...
14: We did achieve
17: get that.
14: Yeah, we got so much out of it. And actually, you've got... With football, you have to be. It's so hard. Because if you buy the players at the wrong level... If you overpay, you can't get these wrong, because you've got to buy them well and then you've got to sell them well.
17: So why did you walk away in 2024?
14: It was the toughest decision I've made. It was so hard. I rowed with my husband so much about it. Had such good memories and it was really hard. But we felt very much that, you know, we got a great offer for our shares. We also felt that we'd done an awful lot. And perhaps we were doing too much, and that the management team wanted the chance to be able to run the club the way they needed to, and they needed to be able to deliver. And it was a very hard decision. In fact, right up until the day we agreed it, I was still rowing. I was in tears for many days. Didn't want to do it.
17: Is that the hardest thing to walk away from
14: yes.
17: something?
14: Yes.
17: Is
14: but
17: that
14: we
17: a good
14: left
17: leadership
14: it amazing.
17: Lesson?
14: But that's leadership. You've got to make decisions. And also it's difficult because I was a stakeholder, an owner, and PIF were the majority owner and I wasn't the owner. It's hard when they're saying to me, oh, Amanda, you haven't quite bought that brilliant player in at this price. You know, we were delivering, but it was hard when the management team, if they can't tell the management team off and say, why isn't this being done? Well, Amanda and Murdad are there all the time. So we needed to give the management team a time to deliver. I think we've also been able to raise, you know, a great deal of capital to invest in other businesses. So we hadn't, if we'd not had the success at Newcastle, yeah. maybe we would not have been able to do that so well.
17: What's next for Amanda Staveley? West Ham?
14: Oh, gosh. well, another club. Another club, another I think another Premier League club, or...
17: Which one?
14: I can't say. We're looking at a number. We've done a huge amount of work. Whatever club we take will be, there'll be a big property play as well, because it won't, we won't just do a football led, or might be some other league. Might be, we like the US as well.
0: Was Amanda Staveley, the football financier, there speaking to Bloomberg's Francine Lacroix. Now, since that interview was recorded, a consortium led by Staveley has agreed to buy 25.1% stake in English football club West Ham United. So Francine clearly wasn't that far off the money, Caroline.
17: Yeah.
0: coming up, we'll have a check on the markets and a reminder of your top stories.
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18: 9:30 a.m. here in London. 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
0: And I'm James Walcock, and this is Bloomberg Daybreak Europe. 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
18: So maybe investors starting to question the sell-off in oil. Brent crude futures are still down 4.2%, $84.20. Was that premature, though, given the US and now Iranian comments on the situation? This as we ended July, of course, with European stocks up by about 1.2%. We start August again on the front foot. We're up by 0.3%, and stock futures for the US are also positive, up 0.3% for the NASDAQ futures. S&P 500 E-minis up a little bit more than that. 10-year US yields down 4.5 basis points at 4.69. Those are the numbers to know in the markets.
6: A quick look at our top stories. President Donald Trump says fresh talks with Iran will begin today, but Tehran says it's not currently negotiating with the United States. Iran says discussions with Oman are instead focused on agreeing a temporary route for the safe pass of ships through the Strait of Hormuz, with broader US-Iran issues to be addressed later. Trump says he called off planned strikes after appeals from Saudi Arabia and other US allies in the region. Bloomberg's Stuart Livingston Wallace heads up our coverage of the Middle East and North Africa.
5: You know, the impact has been vast, and so I think everyone has a lot of stake here in trying to get something accomplished that sets us up for some sort of stability in terms of particularly global trade.
6: Stuart Livingston Wallace there, as Brent crude fell by as much as 6-7% after President Trump suggested a deal to reopen the Strait of Hormuz may be close. But Iran's insistence that it's not negotiating with Washington could temper that optimism.
18: Now, Japan's battle to support the yen is intensifying, with traders betting that authorities intervened again after they confirmed last week's historic joint action with the US. The yen swung from a small decline to a gain of as much as 1.4% against the dollar during morning trading in Tokyo. Japan is estimated to have spent a record equivalent to about $53 billion buying yen last week. Bloomberg's M Live currency and rate strategist Venram says the problem stems from the country's unwillingness to raise interest rates.

0: biggest blockbuster film.
1: Oh, you can't do this to me.
0: Avengers Endgame 2019. Yes, there you go.
1: And here I was going to guess Barbie.
0: But yeah, well, that would have been a good guess. Mm. Absolutely. But Spider-Man's interesting because it's such an old franchise, such an old comic book. But, you know, it's been remade.
1: I mean, the Odyssey is still managing to make money. So.
0: Oh, wow. You've beaten me by a few thousand years there. All right, coming up next, we're going to be speaking to Derek Halpeny about the markets, Global Market Head of Research at MUFG. That's next. This is Bloomberg.
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0: This will be a live recording of the radio program on a wide range of current events and issues of the faith. 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
2: So it's 9:40 a.m. here in the City of London. Good morning, I'm Caroline Hepke. Looking at the markets, let's start with stocks first. European stocks are up by almost 0.4%. So we start August on the front foot after, you know, quietly, European stocks actually managed a gain of 1.2% for July. Energy companies really surged, and the earnings picture was also very, very positive. We've had about 60-65% of all the European stocks that we're going to report, they have reported. So there is still quite a busy week ahead, but that's where we are for earnings season. US stock futures are also looking reasonably positive. So for the Nasdaq, we're up by about 0.5%, along with the S&P 500 E-mini futures as well. Looking elsewhere, oil prices are down. Is this move premature? I suppose that's a question that springs to mind now that we've had a statement out of Iran saying that they're not in negotiations with the US. Brent crude futures at $84.20, down by 4.2% this morning. Then looking to bond markets, yields tumbling, so a rally across most of mainland Europe and the UK. Gilt yields are down 7.5 basis points. 10-year gilt yields at 4.97. US yields dropping 4.5 basis points at 4.69. Maybe helped a bit by that pullback in oil prices. And the Japanese yen, stronger 0.4% this morning. We're going to get onto that in detail in just a moment. Let's get you more on our global news headlines. Here's James Walcott in London. Good morning.
3: President Donald Trump says fresh talks with Iran will begin today, but Tehran says it's not currently negotiating with the United States. Iran says discussions with Oman are instead focused on agreeing a temporary route for the safe passage of ships through the Strait of Hormuz, with broad US-Iran issues to be addressed later. Two crew members have been killed in a collision between two firefighting helicopters in Greece's Attica region. Two other people were rescued with minor injuries after the crash during efforts to contain a wildfire. And Ukraine says it has hit a Rosneft refinery in Russia's Saratov region, extending a campaign of long-range strikes in Moscow's energy and military infrastructure. The refinery processes about 140,000 barrels of crude a day and has only recently resumed operations after a previous attack. Those are some of our global news headlines. Caroline.
2: James, thank you so much for that. Now let's get into the markets. And I mentioned the Japanese yen, the intervention. It's not been seen for at least 15 years, intervention by both the US and Japan into the currency markets. Joining us now is Derek Halpin, is Global Markets Head of Research at MUFG. Derek, good to speak to you.
4: Good morning, Caroline.
2: So let's think about this intervention. What do you think actually happened? How big in terms of size and scope do you think the intervention was by the US? We've got some figures on Japan, and how do you think it was done?
4: Well, it looks like, from reports, we don't know exactly, but selling euro to buy JPY rather than selling the US dollar. I think that does make sense. First of all, the exchange stabilization fund, which would be the source of financing for the United States, its foreign currency holdings, the largest portion is euro, followed by JPY. So in that sense, selling euro for JPY does make sense. Of course, it could have sold US dollars, but I think they would have been reluctant to do that given the domestic backdrop, cost of living crisis, the risk of a Fed rate hike. Selling the dollar into that kind of environment would have been not particularly positive. So I can understand what they've done. The size, again, it's difficult to know, but I would say it was relatively small. The history of US intervention when there's coordinated intervention is they play the smaller role. The stabilization fund that I've just spoken about is relatively small in size anyway. So, I think when they bought JPY back in 1998, it was $830 million worth.
2: Yeah. Do you think it's going to work?
4: I think it's significant. Historically, they pick their points very well. So 1995 was a turning point for Dolly Yen to go higher when they bought Dolly Yen. 1998 was a turning point when they sold Dolly Yen or Euro Yen. And in 2011, when the yen was overvalued after the earthquake and tsunami, they bought Dolly Yen, and that was a turning point at that point in time. So they do tend to pick their points well. Now, obviously, there's an impact perspective to that makes the markets that bit less reluctant to fight against the intervention. So I think in that regard, it is significant. Now, the fundamental backdrop ultimately in all of those examples that I've given you in the past did ultimately change. So you are expecting that, I think, as well. Now, there's a couple of elements of interesting snippets in relation to this action. But the big question is, why now?
2: Yeah. Mm.
4: This is the sixth episode of yen buying intervention from Japan. So the why now could be, I think, for example, if you look at the FX reserve data in Japan for the month of May, there was a 75 billion drop in securities held. That's the largest one-month decline on record. And of course, that was to finance the intervention that took place at the end of April, beginning of May. So given yields are rising in the US, there's a gradual grind higher. My view is the US administration is becoming more concerned about the potential implications of higher and higher rates. And this certainly helps to curtail that, because they've reached this agreement in terms of FEMA using this repo window for Japan to swap treasuries for US cash rather than selling US treasuries.
2: Yeah.
4: So that could have been an agreement that was reached in order to get the US involved.
2: Okay, so that's the concern then around, I mean, that's it, isn't it? It's the worry around whether there is going to be a big sell-off on the Japanese side, whether there would be a big repatriation move by Japanese retail investors as well. Is that off the table now as far as you're concerned, that worry?
4: No. Like, obviously, like I ultimately think, you know, there's a fundamental change that's taking place in Japan in terms of inflation now existing. You know, the end, we finished with the multi-decade era of mild deflation in Japan. So, in other words, higher rates in Japan are here to stay. So there is a much more compelling story to consider greater amounts of domestic investments by Japanese investors going forward. And I would argue, I know the GPIF story has been in the markets for the last couple of weeks. That's the Japanese pension fund.
2: Yes.
4: And them investing more in Japanese bonds. They're actually already doing that. Domestic bond holdings are rising already. So it makes sense. It's happening. And I think it's going to continue.
2: And this is the government sort of intervention, also wanting the GPIF to do this too.
4: Yes, they're now encouraging this, which again is another important development to Japan, because Abenomics was encouraging the opposite, investing abroad into higher yielding assets.
3: Derek, in this conversation, we haven't mentioned the BOJ once. Like, what are they expected to do now? What can we expect from them? Or are their hands simply tied?
4: Yeah. Well, I think going back to the why now, I think that's another element about what's happened in the last couple of days, because Atsushi Mimura, so he's the Vice Finance Minister for International Affairs, looking after foreign exchange, and he said today that the FX policy would be tackled in conjunction with monetary policy. That's a very significant statement from Mimura-san. And it does suggest that perhaps to get the US on board, the government have to show more encouragement to the BOJ to act more quickly in raising rates.
2: And that's the point, isn't it? Whether there's been, you know, that sort of promise/understanding would be very significant. And the issue also of why the BOJ didn't just hike then.
4: Yes, they kind of laid the market up. To be honest, I thought they were a little bit disappointing. I thought they were still quite cautious. But the markets have moved in the direction of raising the prospects of a sooner rate hike. So it's a 50-50 prospect for the September meeting. It's now nearly fully priced for the October meeting. So the front end in the JGB markets today, the two-year yield went up 6 basis points today. Mm. So the markets are moving in that direction. They're seeing this as probably part of the package that was agreed to bring the US in. And of course, we know Scott Bessent over the years has been very critical of the BOJ's monetary stance as being part of the problem in foreign exchange.
2: Yeah.
3: Okay. Derek Halfpenny, Global Markets Head of Research at MUFG. Thank you very much for joining us.
2: Yep, great to speak to you and to get your insights. Really, really interesting on the yen, on yen intervention, on the Bank of Japan and much more. Coming up in the next part of Daybreak Europe, we'll be speaking to Louise Moon, our breaking news editor, on the individual stocks moving in Europe. This is Bloomberg.
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2: 9:53 a.m. here in the City of London. Good morning, I'm Caroline Hepke. European stocks are currently up by 0.4%. The outperformers being the ZETA DAX up by 1.4% this morning, CAC 40 up by 1.2%. As US stock futures looking positive, NASDAQ futures up by 0.5%. And you do have yields easing off, both at the short end and 10-year yields in the US down by 4 basis points, 4.69. Also, same picture across Europe with bonds Britain's really rallying. UK gilt yields down 7.5 basis points. German benchmark yields down 5 basis points as oil prices ease off. Although there's now doubt about what these talks are between the US and Iran after a statement from Iran saying that there weren't negotiations with the United States happening. Brent crude futures are at $84.35, down 4%. British pound is weaker 0.2%. The euro trades at 115.22, flat to softer. The dollar is down, and the Japanese yen is firmer 0.3%. That's a look at the markets. 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
3: Now, let's take a look at some of the stocks on the move today in Europe. I'm James Wilcock with Caroline Hepke, and we're joined by Bloomberg's breaking news editor, Louise Moon. Louise, I'm going to take a shot in the dark that you want to talk to us about AstraZeneca today.
9: I do indeed. The big story in London markets today. Well, I mean, not just London markets, really. So AstraZeneca have held talks to buy Bristol Myers Squibb, the US pharma giant. So if this happened, it would be a huge deal. It'd be the largest pharmaceutical deal of all time. It'd create one of the world's biggest drug makers. So a big deal if it came about. Must say the talks are at an early stage and it's unclear if they're still ongoing. So these talks have been going on in recent months. If this were, you know, to come about on the positive side of it, Bristol Myers last week reported its highest ever quarterly sales, and that growth was primarily driven by a lot of their newer products. So that included some of their cancer drugs. So that could be quite complementary to AstraZeneca. It's become a cancer drug powerhouse, under their CEO over the last few years, and it's been increasingly pivoting towards the US. So it kind of complements both of those two things. On the negative side, analysts are saying that this came as quite a surprise. And they're also saying that it kind of lacks strategic appeal for AstraZeneca. So Jefferies, I thought, summed it up quite nicely. They had a quote saying, given the strength of Astra's growth and innovation profile, we're a bit perplexed by the news. Bit of a surprise there. Also, potentially, there could be antitrust concerns as well. So a lot of uncertainties, firstly, if this is even going to come to fruition, but then secondly, if it does try and go ahead, what hurdles that then comes up against. So AstraZeneca shares are actually down over 7% this morning. They fell at one point to their lowest since October last year. Bristol, on the other hand, ticking slightly higher in pre-market trading in the US.
2: Yeah, I mean, it's, you know, it's also pretty unusual, a UK listed business having a go at a big US name.
9: Yeah,
2: you know,
9: less spotted kind of deal.
2: Very unusual, isn't it? It's been much more common to see over the last 2 to 3 years, if not longer, UK FTSE 100 listed businesses being snapped up by the US.
9: Exactly.
2: Let's talk about Ryanair, European Airlines. I mean, you know, they've been really squeezed, as so many businesses have, by the war in Iran and energy prices.
9: Yes, and getting, in terms of stock movements, getting a bit of an alleviation today. So
2: right,
9: airlines are actually up across the board. So you've got Ryanair, as you mentioned, up 3%. And then we're seeing this across the board from Wizz Air, IAG, Lufthansa, all on the back of this wider geopolitical news. So obviously, oil is going down, that slide in Brent crude futures on the back of these potential talks that Trump has been speaking about. So benefiting the aviation space, obviously, if oil is lower, that means that there's the prospect of jet fuel costs potentially coming down. So airlines up on the back of that, and obviously oil-related stocks, Shell, BP, down.
2: Yeah, travel and leisure as a sector in the Eurostoxx 600 up by about 1.7%.
3: And then finally, Louise, let's talk about Clarkson, which in the slew of earnings, it merits a mention because it seems to be quite stratospheric.
9: It does. Shares up 16%, so all-time high today. So Clarkson is obviously the shipping consultancy. So this is also on the back of the Middle East as well. They've generated a record profit in their first half. In particular, their broking division did really well. So essentially, they're saying that it's been strong trading conditions. Obviously, all of the turbulence in the Strait of Hormuz meant that freight rates are surging. They've also seen more hedging activity. Clients are trying to manage their exposure there. So had a really good first half, and they've boosted the outlook for the year as well. So yeah, shares hitting an all-time high.
2: Okay, thank you so much, Louise, for being with us. Bloomberg's breaking news editor, Louise Moon, there with our Stock Movers report. Listen to 5-minute audio reports on the biggest winners and losers in the stock market. Just subscribe to Stock Movers on Apple Podcasts or anywhere you get your podcasts. in terms of stories that we will continue to follow for you here on Bloomberg Radio, obviously the latest on the US and Iran. We broke that news out of Iran saying that no, they were not in negotiations with the US and that their foreign minister is actually on a pilgrimage. So interesting to understand where that develops, even as oil prices do continue lower today.
3: Well, and look, and as Stuart Livingston Wallace was saying on the program earlier, the other question is what is happening with these talks with Oman about the Strait of Hormuz, and potentially the talks going on inside the region could yield more fruit than the ones going on with the US, at least today.
2: Yeah. One of the stories I was trying to understand, though, over the weekend was FIFA, UEFA, issuing that scathing rebuke to Gianni Infantino. Infantino trying to push back. The story in, you know, global football is really, really interesting. Let's see where that goes next. Right, coming up in the next hour here on Bloomberg Radio, from James Wilcock and me, Caroline Hepke, in London, we're going to be handing over our London audience. We'll be hearing Bloomberg Brief next. And for the listeners in the US, it's Bloomberg Daybreak starting right now.
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14: Stocks rally and oil plunges on the latest Middle East developments.
15: The yen rises after the U.S. and Japan take joint action on the currency.
14: And AstraZeneca explores a takeover of Bristol-Myers Squibb.
16: Wildfires in Washington State have destroyed hundreds of structures. Plus, Ohio Senator Moreno says his ex-son-in-law, Congressman Miller, should not be serving in the House. I'm Michael Barr. More ahead.
17: I'm John Stash. I run sports. The Yankees won. The Mets lost. Both teams made trades. The Red Sox finished a sweep of the Dodgers.
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19: Good morning, I'm Karen Moscow.
14: And I'm John Tucker. U.S. futures this morning point to a higher open on Wall Street. The Dow futures up 352, S&P futures up 39, the Nasdaq futures up 182 points. Japanese yen up 0.25%, strengthening this morning. The two-year yield down 4 basis points at 4.25%. Karen.
19: John, we begin with new developments in the Middle East. President Trump says talks with Iran will begin this afternoon after he called off a planned attack on Iran. The president says he stepped back from the latest attacks following appeals from Saudi Arabia and other U.S. allies in the region. And here's what he told reporters yesterday on board Air Force One.
20: We're talking to them in the form of a negotiation. It begins tomorrow afternoon, and we'll see if it's true. I'd love to do that, save a lot of lives, save a lot of unnecessary power, to be honest with you. It would take many, many years to ever build it back. If it could, I don't think it would be even buildable back. So we had an attack that would be the biggest attack since World War II.
19: And President Trump suggested a deal on reopening the Strait of Hormuz may be close. We get more from Bloomberg opinion columnist Mark Champion.
21: He needs a deal, but he needs a deal that looks like a win for him. And that's going to be hard because at the moment, all that's being discussed is the status of the Strait of Hormuz, which was open before the war and is only an issue now as a result of the war. It's not exactly a victory if you end up with an outcome where none of the things that you said you were going to a war have been dealt with, such as the nuclear program, but you have got a deal to reopen the Strait of Hormuz that gives Iran control that it didn't have before the war.
19: And Bloomberg opinion columnist Mark Champion this morning. An Iranian foreign ministry spokesman says Iran currently has no negotiations with the U.S.
14: And Karen, in Washington, the acting attorney general Todd Blanche says he is formally rescinding an order creating an anti-weaponization fund. Let's get details from Bloomberg's Monica Ricks.
0: Acting Attorney General Todd Blanche has issued a formal announcement scrapping an anti-weaponization fund that could have paid $1.8 billion to President Trump's allies, including January 6 rioters. And he further clarified the scope of the president's sweeping immunity deal with the IRS. That move could now potentially clear the way for his confirmation as Attorney General. A Senate judiciary vote's been rescheduled for tomorrow after Blanche reached an agreement with Senator John Cornyn, who'd been a holdout, insisting Blanche get rid of that fund permanently. Monica Ricks, Bloomberg Radio.
19: All right, Monica, thank you. Well, key senators have unveiled a short-term spending bill to avoid a government shutdown during the middle of campaign season. The bill would keep federal agencies funded past the midterm elections through December 11th. The Senate is likely to vote on the measure before leaving Washington at the end of the week for its traditional August recess. By extending government funding now, lawmakers can use the ensuing months to work out their differences on funding for the full year.
14: And let's turn to the markets, where futures are higher as we begin a new trading month. This year's favorites, the chip stocks, coming off a pretty rough July. The Philadelphia Stock Exchange Semiconductor Index, the SOX, plunged 21%. That was its worst month in 18 years. And today in South Korea, the KOSPI Index, that's a bellwether for AI investments, fell more than 5% after surging a record 18% on Friday.
19: John, the U.S. has rushed to the aid of Japan to help prop up their ailing currency, its first joint action intervention on the yen in 15 years. And Treasury Secretary Scott Bessent posted on X, both the U.S. and Japan will not hesitate to intervene again. Japan's Finance Minister Satsuki Kariyama backed that statement up when she spoke to reporters this morning in Tokyo.
4: We will not hesitate to conduct further joint intervention. The Japanese Ministry of Finance and the U.S. Treasury will take decisive actions if any disorderly movements are detected, and those actions will be implemented. I am telling you that we are prepared to take actions at all times.
19: And Japan's finance minister speaking through an interpreter, the rare coordinated intervention comes as the yen has been hovering around multi-decade lows. Following the intervention, the yen is strengthening. It's up 0.3% this morning against the dollar at 156.96.
14: And on the economic front in the U.S., investors are going to be looking ahead to Friday. That's when we get the jobs report for the month of July. And let's get a preview now from Bloomberg's Michael McKee.
22: Investors' bets on a rate increase next month hang on a strong enough economy to absorb an increase in the cost of borrowing. The Fed's first measure of that is the July jobs report out Friday. The labor market scorecard is likely to be acceptable. Most economists haven't formalized their forecasts yet, and the employment readings in this week's ISM manufacturing and services reports and Wednesday's ADP survey may lead some to make adjustments. Going into the week, however, the consensus is for little change in hiring, something just short of 100,000 or so. Unemployment is expected to be unchanged at 4.2%. Those kinds of numbers would reassure the central bank, not guaranteeing a rate move, but making one possible. Michael McKee, Bloomberg Radio.
19: All right, Michael, thank you. We have word this morning of a possible transatlantic mega deal in the drug-making industry. We get more with Bloomberg's Charlie Pellett.
23: Sources tell Bloomberg the UK's AstraZeneca has explored an acquisition of Bristol Myers Squibb, which is based in New Jersey. It's a potential mega deal that would create one of the world's largest drug makers. Bloomberg News says the companies have held early stage discussions about combining, but it's unclear if those discussions are ongoing. Bristol Myers Squibb has a market cap of $133.4 billion. AstraZeneca has a value of £195.9 billion. Or about $133 billion. In New York, Charlie Pellett, Bloomberg Radio.
19: All right, Charlie, thank you. And in early trading, shares of AstraZeneca, they're down about 6%, while Bristol-Myers Squibb, those shares, they're up 8.7%.
14: And let's get an update on Europe's wildfire season. In Greece, deadly fires west of Athens are mainly under control this morning. About 500 firefighters tackled that blaze. It's burned more than 24,000 acres. A heat wave has eased in southwest France, helping firefighters to contain blazes near Bordeaux. Fire activity has also eased in Spain, while UK firefighters have been working to control a wildfire in southeastern England. Now, meteorologists warn the weather patterns support weeks of hot, dry conditions. The dangerous fire season may linger well into the fall.
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14: Thanks, Karen. That brings us to 5:08 on Wall Street. Time for a look at some of the other stories making news in New York and around the world. And for that, we're joined by Bloomberg's Michael Barr.
5: Good morning, John. We have devastating wildfires in the U.S. as well. In eastern Washington state, authorities say wildfires forced the evacuation of 60,000 people in the Spokane area, including patients at its U.S. Veterans Affairs Hospital. The fires have destroyed at least 600 homes, businesses, and other structures. U.S. Senator Maria Cantwell was at the scene of one burned-out neighborhood.
6: We now know that there are thousands of Washingtonians in Spokane area that had to be evacuated. We know there are hundreds of homes that have been destroyed.
5: The fires have burned more than 8.2 square miles. They've been among dozens of fires across the western U.S. No deaths have yet been reported from the fires in the Spokane area. Republican Ohio Senator Bernie Moreno called on his ex-son-in-law, Ohio Representative Max Miller, to resign in the U.S. House amid allegations of physical violence against Miller's former wife and daughter. On social media, Miller denied the allegations. Miller also says that he will remain in the race and win in November.
7: Every one of these allegations traces back to a single source, my former wife. I filed for divorce in August of 2024. That October, she admitted under oath that I had never harmed our daughter.
5: As for the allegations against Miller, President Trump said he would look at it, saying so far it's accusations. A flight attendant strike at Canada's second largest airline could impact the U.S. WestJet Airlines serves more than a dozen U.S. states. Bargaining committee member Cameron Jones says they went on strike Sunday following failed talks.
8: The goal is that we're expecting the federal government to protect our right to strike and allow bargaining to happen at the bargaining table, as it's designed to do under the Canada Labor Code.
5: One big stumbling block, the union says WestJet uses one method to pay flight attendants when the aircraft is in motion and another to compensate for groundwork. Flight attendants argue the system is unfair, saying it results in as many as 35 hours a month of unpaid work. Global news 24 hours a day and whenever you want it with Bloomberg News Now. I'm Michael Barr and this is Bloomberg. John.
14: Michael, thank you. And that brings us to 5:11 on Wall Street. Time now for the sports report brought to you by Flushing Bank, a division of Ocean First Bank. And for that, here's John Stashower.
24: All right, John, the trade deadline, 6 o'clock tonight, as expected. We know the Yankees are buyers, the Mets are sellers. The Yanks, after their road trip ending 2-1 win over the Cubs, announced a trade with Washington. They sent four pitchers to the Nationals. Two of them been only in the minors this year. Two others have spent some time in New York. In return, Yanks get 26-year-old left-handed hitting Luis Garcia Jr., who is having his best season. He has the highest slugging percentage in the National League. He's played only first base this season, has played second in the past. The win at Wrigley Field ended a 10-game road trip with the last seven all taking place in Chicago. It was another game with great Yankee pitching, this time from Garrett Cole. Here's Aaron Boone.
25: This trip, which was in so many ways such a grind, we go play three playoff teams and go 6-4 on the trip, and says a lot about the guys in that room. You know, obviously the pitching's been outstanding, but also in a lot of those games doing some big things, you know, whether it's bases, defense, enough with the bat, whatever. You know, it's about winning game.
24: Back home tonight to play St. Louis. As for the Mets, shut out by Miami 2-0. Marlins won the last three games by a combined 13-4. The Mets have traded Freddie Peralta to Tampa Bay for three minor leaguers. Peralta had a big 2025 with Milwaukee. The Mets got him to be their ace. He started on opening day. He went 5-9 with a 5 ERA. Another pitcher, veteran Kevin Gausman, traded by Toronto to the Cubs. Meanwhile, the Red Sox keep winning. Four solo home runs to beat the Dodgers 8-4 and sweep the series in L.A. Midway through the season, the Sox were 32-46, but since July 3rd, they are 23-3, 5 games out from having the best record in the American League. John Stashower, Bloomberg Sports. John, Karen.
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19: And good morning. I'm Karen Moscow alongside John Tucker. And President Trump said new Iran talks should begin this afternoon. This after he called off a planned attack on Iran, partially in response to pleas from U.S. allies in the Middle East, including Saudi Arabia.
2: We had an attack that would be the biggest attack since World War II.
19: Trump suggested a deal on reopening the Strait of Hormuz may be close. Meanwhile, an Iran foreign minister spokesman said Iran is currently not negotiating with the U.S. And for more on all this, we're joined by Patrick Sykes, Bloomberg News Middle East breaking news editor. Patrick, good morning. Patrick, morning. Get us up to date on the latest here, please.
3: Yeah, the latest, just an hour or so ago, we had the Iranian foreign ministry spokesman pushing back on that statement from Trump. Iran is basically trying to distinguish between two sets of talks. It's saying we are indeed speaking with the Omanis about the Strait of Hormuz and what safe passage might look like in future, but we are not currently negotiating, you know, with the U.S. in the kind of format that we saw to end the war. That being said, I think, you know, the fact that there is clearly some diplomatic momentum in that Omani track is a positive, and it could be that that is what sort of unlocks the much thornier, the bigger macro dialogue between Tehran and Washington, because as we know, since the ceasefire unraveled, it's really been the status of that waterway, safety, what navigation, what governance will look like after the war. That's been the sticking point the whole way through. So if Iran and Oman are able to reach some kind of bilateral understanding on that, the hope is that that will then ease things up for the bigger talks with the U.S.
19: And there's different reports on what directions they might be going on when it comes to these talks about the Strait of Hormuz. So is there any idea of which idea is coming out as the one that might get an agreement?
3: It sounds oddly like something like the status quo before the war in terms of navigation, i.e. using a sort of middle route between the Omani and the Iranian coasts. That was the case before the war. Obviously, since the war, we had Iran insisting that ships go close to its shore through a northern route, and Oman later trying to arrange a southern route. That being said, while the ships might return to navigating something like the same corridor that they did before, that's not to say that the governance of those transits will be the same. It still does look like very much that Iran is insisting on a role, on a sort of veto power over ships and their right of passage in the future governance setup. So it's not to say that it'll be free navigation as we knew it, you know, before February the 28th.
19: And just quickly, what do we know about these talks this afternoon that President Trump is speaking about? Do we know anything about them and who's taking part?
3: No, and Iran was very keen to say this morning that, look, the Iranian foreign minister is on a personal religious pilgrimage today. The rest of the Iranian negotiating team remain in Iran. So he's signaling that, you know, there's no trips planned to Islamabad, to Geneva, Qatar, any of those sort of mediator locations that we've seen come up in the course of the war. It may simply be that Trump is referring to, you know, a phone call, a exchange of messages of the kind that we've seen has never really stopped. So it may just be a much lower level kind of exchange that he's talking about.
19: All right, Patrick Sykes, thank you. Patrick Sykes is Bloomberg News Middle East breaking news editor. John.
14: All right, thanks, Karen. 5:17 on Wall Street. Let's turn our roundtable discussion with a bipartisan group of governors joining forces to tackle immigration. Republicans Kevin Stitt of Oklahoma and Spencer Cox of Utah joined with Democrats Wes Moore of Maryland and Matt Meyer of Delaware to launch the task force during the National Governors Association's annual summer meeting hosted in Oklahoma City. The governors spoke jointly with Bloomberg This Weekend anchor Christina Ruffini. She started with Utah's Governor Cox on how this task force was founded.
9: This is a really big deal, and it really started with our chair and vice chair of the National Governors Association, Governor Oklahoma, and Governor Moore from Maryland, who saw this opportunity for us to get together in a bipartisan way. We were all together, and yes, we were all friends before this, but we were together in February and having a conversation about immigration, and we were all shocked at the level of bipartisanship, cooperation, and agreement. We were really stunned that everybody had kind of the same opinions on what needed to be done. Obviously, there were some differences. And so with their leadership, they asked Governor Meyer and myself to chair the task force. And we're reaching out. We're working. I think there's a couple things why this matters, this timing. For 40 years, we've been trying to do immigration reform, and nobody's ever been able to get it done. Congress has not been able to move. But what's different this time is that we have a secure border, and President Trump was able to do that. We always heard that that was the starting point and that it could never be done, but it got done. And we all care, Republicans and Democrats, about a secure border. We all care about the safety and security of our states and our nation, and we all care about the economy in our country. And with those things in mind, we think now's the time to actually do some immigration reform.
14: Maryland Governor Wes Moore says their goal is to address a broken issue in America.
10: This does become a unique moment because as governors, governors are not focused on the partisan bickering and the back and forth. Governors are just focused on getting things done. We want to get things done for our communities. We want to get things done for our neighborhoods. And we see how this has become a very real issue that unfortunately governors do not control this issue. There's not an immigration policy for Utah and for Oklahoma and for Delaware and for Maryland. We have one national immigration policy. And what we know is that immigration policy is broken, and it's been broken for a very long period of time. And so we're all focused on making sure that we can have safety in our communities and our neighborhoods, that we want to be able to ensure that the bad guys are removed, that we want to make sure that our communities are safe, and we also want to make sure that our economies can grow. And so whether it is an economy that is focused on cattle, or an economy that's focused on dairy, or an economy that's focused on chickens and our crab pickers, like in the case of Maryland, we need for Congress to be able to move on this, but we also know as governors, we don't just like sitting there and having to deal with the consequences of bad policy. We actually want to be part of the solution, and that's why I think this time and this moment is so important.
14: Bloomberg's Christina Ruffini asked Kevin Stitt of Oklahoma about whether the goal is for states to take action without Congress or to work in coordination with the legislative branch.
11: I think it's kind of both of those things. So the states are, we're closer to our economies, like Governor Moore said. And so, we're sitting here at the Oklahoma City Stockyards right now. And the reason I set this task force up is because I realized by talking to my colleagues that they're having the same issues. They're having the calls from their workforce community, whether it's agriculture, whether it's construction or hospitality. And they're saying, we're overthinking this issue. Let's actually have the governors issue workforce permits. And to Governor Cox's point, we all but want safe communities. So the secure border is a non-starter. We have to have that done. There's broad agreement there. But now what? What's the end game? And I think we all want our economies booming. We want to make sure that we have the right jobs and we can match employers with employees. And to me, that's making sure that the state governors have a seat at the table. So the idea is to put together this task force to see what agreements we can come together as governors and then present that to Congress. It's a federal issue right now, but I believe that we all believe in federalism, and what happens in Maryland is maybe different than Oklahoma, and that's okay. There's not a one-size-fits-all, and so when the federal government tries to dictate a one-size-fits-all throughout the United States, I think that's a problem.
14: And Delaware Governor Matt Meyer told Bloomberg This Weekend he believes the governors can effectively take collective action despite political differences.
12: Just as there are serious disagreements across our country within our states, there are serious disagreements among bipartisan groups of governors. There are serious disagreements about immigration policy, the current state, and where it needs to go among the four of us. I'm the grandson of immigrants. I believe this country should be a place of dignity and understanding more than pain and cruelty. We're in a small state. When someone comes in and arrests somebody in Target who's just minding their own business, that has a deep impact, not just on us economically, but on our community. You'll find broad disagreement. What Governor Moore and Governor Stitt have done that I think is so wonderful in convening this group is that, okay, we have our disagreements, but there are places that we agree where we can find common ground. Common ground that's not being found right now in Washington. And we can come together, find solutions, solutions that we think ultimately involve governors in the lead and state governments in the lead in identifying the economic and workforce imperatives and say, let's put that together as Democrats, Republicans, but more than anything as Americans, and let's move together.
14: And that was Republican Governors Kevin Stitt of Oklahoma and Spencer Cox of Utah with Democratic Governors Wes Moore of Maryland and Matt Meyer of Delaware speaking with Bloomberg this weekend. Catch the full conversation on the Bloomberg Video Hub available at Bloomberg.com and on the Bloomberg Business app. Karen.
19: All right, John, repeating some of our top stories this morning. President Trump said new Iran talks would begin this afternoon after he called off a planned attack on Iran.
14: And the U.S. and Japan have taken joint action on the yen with warnings they won't hesitate to move again to defend the Asian currency.
19: And Bloomberg News has learned AstraZeneca has explored an acquisition of Bristol-Myers Squibb and a potential mega deal that would rank as the largest ever in pharma.
14: And we'll have more on these stories coming up right here on Bloomberg Daybreak.
19: It is 5:23 on Wall Street, and oil is falling this morning after President Trump said new talks with Iran would begin today after he called off a planned attack on the Islamic Republic. Brent this morning is down almost 5%. It's at $83.67 a barrel. This after swinging through a roughly a $32 range last month. We want to get more with Mike McGlone, senior commodity strategist with Bloomberg Intelligence. Mike, good morning. Let's talk a bit about these swings. Is this just the way things are going to be as the situation in Iran continues?
13: Yes, good morning, Karen. I think it's going to continue to be this way, but we have to keep in mind the number one motivation of the leader of the world's largest energy producer and a net exporter. Mr. Trump needs lower energy prices by midterms. Now, he didn't get the unconditional surrender I think he expected within 2 weeks of the start of the conflict with Iran, but now he's doing the workaround, and he has to find some way to get prices lower. So that's the 10 on a 1 to 10 scale, which matters for energy, and you're seeing that now. You mentioned Brent. I like to focus on WTI. Right now, the price is about $79 a barrel. For the last 20 years, the highest volume price, the apex of the bell curve of trading, is around $70 a barrel. So despite this pretty significant conflict, crude oil hasn't really moved much from those levels. In fact, I think it put in a high this year. I think by the end of the year, it's going to be heading much lower. And the key theme to make that go lower is, okay, some kind of detente in Iran. But if the stock market has a little bit of pickup and volatility, that'll be a pressure factor for crude oil, too.
19: Yeah, you see oil as low as $40 a barrel. Is that correct? And does that still hold?
13: Oh, yeah. Well, I started making that call in 2023 on the way down after it peaked at 130. This year's high was 120, and the high in 2008 was 147. See that trend? Lower highs and lower lows. The lows have been 40 cents. And the significance is during that whole period, most of that period, U.S. was a net importer. Now, on a normal basis, if prices stay this high by the end of 2028, the surplus in supply and demand of crude oil and liquid fuels out of the U.S. and Canada will approach 10 million barrels a day. By the way, that's about what China was importing before this conflict. So there's a major paradigm shift in the world. The U.S., the Western Hemisphere, with the U.S. in the middle, is now the price maker status in crude oil. It is an oversupplied market with a bit of an aberration at the moment in the Gulf. And as we get to normalize a little bit, it'll switch back to an oversupplied market. And a key thing to remember is commodities always go to their cost of production. In the U.S., the largest producer, that's around $55 a barrel.
19: All right, and with about less than a minute here, diesel. We did hear from Goldman Sachs this morning warning about a diesel crunch because of what's going on in Russia. Are you watching diesel?
13: Oh, absolutely. Well, those are different markets. Diesel and distillates, gasoline. So diesel is at $5.36 a gallon. Before the crisis, it was just around $3.50. And same as U.S. average gasoline price, $3.10. Before the crisis, it was about $4. The thing is, now that's cutting off demand. It's a bit of a different market. But by the time we get to midterms, he needs those prices lower. And I fully expect they will be lower by the time we get to midterms. It's just how he figures it out could involve some kind of export restrictions. But right now, they're high.
19: All right. And we'll be keeping an eye on it, of course. Mike McGlone, thank you so much. And Mike McGlone is Senior Commodity Strategist with Bloomberg Intelligence. John.
14: All right. Thanks, Karen. And just ahead on Bloomberg Daybreak, we'll bring you the latest on the Iran war with the president calling off a major attack. Also this morning, a potential mega deal in the drug industry coming up in our 5:30 news. But first, the Bloomberg weather.
15: Delay is a possibility today to and from the New York City area due to scattered showers and thunderstorms. It'll be around 80 today in New York. We'll also see delays developing to and from the Boston area due to showers and thunderstorms later this morning and into the afternoon. Highs near 78. Another spot we may have problems with showers and thunderstorms causing problems this morning would be Philadelphia. Temperatures near 84 this afternoon. I'm Rob Carolin, Bloomberg Radio.
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14: And it's coming up on 5:30 on Wall Street. Good morning, I'm John Tucker.
19: And I'm Karen Moscow. We're just about 4 hours away from the open of U.S. trading. Let's get you up to date on the news you need to know at this hour. President Trump says new talks with Iran will begin this afternoon. It comes after the president said he called off a planned attack on Iran partially in response to pleas from U.S. allies in the Middle East, which includes Saudi Arabia. Begin more from Bloomberg Opinion columnist Mark Champion.
16: At the moment, all that's being discussed is the status of the Strait of Hormuz, which was open before the war and is only an issue now as a result of the war. So it's not exactly a victory if you end up with an outcome where none of the things that you said you were going to the war have been dealt with, such as the nuclear program, but you have got a deal to reopen the Strait of Hormuz that gives Iran control that it didn't have before the war. And that's sort of the position where he is now, where there are negotiations again purely about the status of the strait. And those negotiations will end up with some kind of arrangement in which that gives Iran a level of control.
19: And Bloomberg Opinion columnist Mark Champion this morning, an Iranian foreign ministry spokesman said Iran currently has no negotiations with the U.S.
14: And we have oil lower and stocks rising on the latest war development as we check futures right now. Dow futures up 330. S&P futures up 37, the NASDAQ futures up 151, and Brent, the active contract, the international benchmark, down close to 5% at 83.77 a barrel.
19: Well, John, the yen is strengthening amid speculation. Authorities may have intervened to prop up the currency again after coordinated action between the U.S. and Japan last week. Peter Kinsella is head of investment services at Union Bancaire Privé, overseeing currency strategy.
17: I think what you'll likely see is a lot of investors basically moving to sort of close some of the short yen positions. And I think that makes sense. We do have very, very extended short positioning. So from a simple risk reduction perspective, you're likely to see a bit of short covering, and that's likely to basically entail for the dollar yen declines. So that, in a sense, is an example of the market actually doing the Fed's work for it, right?
19: And that's Union Bancaire Privé's Peter Kinsella. Treasury Secretary Scott Bessent has signaled Washington is prepared to act again if needed, raising the stakes for investors betting against the yen.
14: And in Washington, the acting Attorney General Todd Blanche has issued a formal order terminating President Trump's $1.8 billion anti-weaponization fund to compensate his political allies. The move late Sunday follows weeks of negotiations with two Republican senators who were blocking his nomination to become Attorney General. The Senate Judiciary Committee vote on Blanche is scheduled for tomorrow.
19: We may have a big deal in the drug industry, John. Bloomberg News has learned AstraZeneca has explored a takeover of U.S. rival Bristol-Myers Squibb, and Bloomberg's Tiva Adebayo has more from London.
18: AstraZeneca and Bristol-Myers Squibb have reportedly held early-stage discussions about combining. Bloomberg understands that it's unclear whether the conversations are ongoing or if they will result in a transaction, but any agreement would be significant. The merger could provide AstraZeneca with a bigger foothold in the U.S. market, complementing its more than $260 billion valuation. Meanwhile, Bristol-Myers Squibb is preparing for the loss of patent protection for some of its biggest products, including a blood thinner and cancer drug, which make up about half of its sales. In London, Tiwa Adebayo, Bloomberg Radio.
19: All right, Tiwa, thank you. Checking shares of AstraZeneca, they are down 6% this morning, while Bristol-Myers Squibb is up more than 7%.
14: And finally, spinning a web of profit, Spider-Man keeps swinging his way into the record books. Let's get more from Bloomberg's Monica Rex.
0: I'm not just Peter Parker. I'm Spider-Man.
4: Spider-Man Brand New Day just snagged the second best North American opening ever with $355 million in ticket sales. More than double this year's previous biggest debut, the Super Mario Galaxy movie, which came out back in April. Brand New Day now only trails Avengers Endgame in terms of all-time biggest opening weekends by about $2 million. That 2019 superhero flick went on to gross $2.8 billion worldwide. And Spidey's got staying power.
20: Oh yeah? No way, that's crazy.
4: He's part of the Marvel Cinematic Universe, Hollywood's most successful franchise. Monica Ricks, Bloomberg Radio.
14: All right, thanks, Monica. It's 5:32 on Wall Street. Let's bring in Michael Barr with more on what else is going on in New York and around the world.
5: John, thank you very much, sir. Hundreds of structures have been destroyed and tens of thousands of people have been evacuated as wildfires rip through eastern Washington state. Over 10,000 residents have been evacuated and more than 60,000 people were evacuated in Spokane. Republican Congressman Michael Baumgartner was at one of the burned out neighborhoods.
21: This is an unprecedented catastrophe for the Spokane area, but I think we're going to see unprecedented collaboration in responding to this fire.
5: The Old Trails Fire has scorched thousands of acres and is one of three wildfires burning in the Spokane area. Meanwhile, crews were in their 10th day of fighting a fire that has burned nearly 525 square miles in western Idaho and eastern Oregon. It's an explosive GOP family feud heading into the November midterm elections. Ohio's U.S. Senator Bernie Moreno says his former son-in-law, Ohio Congressman Max Miller, should not serve in the House, citing allegations of domestic abuse made by his ex-wife, who is the senator's daughter. In a post on social media Sunday, Congressman Miller denies the allegations that he physically abused his former wife and 2-year-old daughter. Miller also vows to remain in the race and win in November.

0: suspect in a fatal shooting at a fast food restaurant in Idaho died of a self-inflicted gunshot wound. The suspect has been identified as 24-year-old Chad Williams. In all, four people died, including the gunman, and seven were injured in the shooting at a recently opened In-N-Out Burger restaurant. Twin Falls Police Chief Matthew Hicks says the actions of two people at the scene drove the shooter away from the restaurant, preventing further casualties.
1: We can confirm that there was an off-duty state trooper and a citizen who actively engaged the suspect by returning gunfire towards him. We want to take a moment and commend the actions of the off-duty officer and the citizen and their heroic action to stop this incident.
0: Chief Hicks says two of the injured are in critical condition. Global News 24 hours a day and whenever you want it with Bloomberg News Now. I'm Michael Barr, and this is Bloomberg, John.
2: All right, Michael, thank you. Ahead of the cash open on Wall Street, Dow futures up 354 points. The S&P futures 39 points higher. The NASDAQ futures are up 160 points. 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
10: In 1796, George Washington made one of the most consequential decisions in American history. He chose not to seek a third term as president. So why does that matter? Because America was not built on permanent rulers. It was built on ordered liberty. Faith teaches that authority is a stewardship, not a possession. Leaders are accountable to God for how they use power. And why does that still matter today? Because republics survive when leaders respect limits and citizens defend them. Washington's lesson still stands. A republic is preserved when power has limits, and public service remains a duty to God and country, not a path to personal rule.
11: We asked parents who adopted teens to share their journey.
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3: And from the Bloomberg Interactive Brokers Studios, I'm John Tucker with this Bloomberg Business Flash. Plunge in oil prices this morning helping give a lift to risk assets. We have Dow futures up 355, S&P futures up 38, the NASDAQ futures 152 points higher right now. Brent is up down 5%, 83.75 a barrel right now. And historic development in the currency market, the U.S. and Japan jointly intervening to strengthen the yen. The yen this morning coming off of the best sessions, best levels of the session. Yen right now, 0.2% higher, 157.07. It's not just a friendly gesture. Japan is the largest foreign holder of U.S. Treasuries. So any Japanese sales to fund intervention risk pressuring bonds at a time when inflation concerns and, of course, the Iran war pushing up yields. AstraZeneca has explored an acquisition of Bristol-Myers Squibb. This is a potential mega deal that would rank as the largest ever in pharma. And talk about volatility. South Korean stocks slipping as heavyweight chipmakers face sell-offs after Friday's record gains. The Kospi Index fell just over 5%. And we check the markets for you all day long right here on Bloomberg Radio. I'm John Tucker. That's your Bloomberg Business Flash. And now, with more on what's going on around the world, is Bloomberg's Michael Barr.
4: Thank you very much, John. President Donald Trump says he has decided to hold off on ordering new strikes against Iran after discussions with Gulf allies. President Trump told reporters on Sunday that the U.S. had planned a major attack, but opted for diplomacy after receiving input from the leaders of Qatar, Saudi Arabia, and the United Arab Emirates. Acting Attorney General Todd Blanche announced that he is formally rescinding an order creating an anti-weaponization fund that could have paid $1.8 billion to President Trump's allies. Blanche clarified the scope of the president's sweeping immunity deal with the IRS. Outgoing Senators John Cornyn and Tom Tillis demanded a written guarantee that the fund is dead before voting for Blanche's confirmation. Authorities say wildfires in eastern Washington state forced the evacuation of 60,000-plus people in the Spokane area. In Greece, the deadly fire west of Athens has largely been brought under control after burning almost 25,000 acres. In baseball, the Yankees and Red Sox won, the Mets, Orioles, and Nationals lost. Global news 24 hours a day and whenever you want it with Bloomberg News Now. I'm Michael Barr, and this is Bloomberg, Karen.
5: All right, Michael Barr, thank you. And again, as we heard John say, futures are rising along with European stocks as oil plunges after President Trump said fresh U.S.-Iran talks would begin today. And the yen, it's strengthening amid speculation of more intervention after support from the U.S. And we want to get more on all of this with Matt Maley, Chief Market Strategist at Miller Tabak. And Matt, it's so nice to talk to you again. It's been a while. Let's start with the yen intervention, if we could, because we did get a headline crossing the Bloomberg that we had Bank of Japan data suggesting the Japan intervention, which was about $34 billion. So it likely used that to support the yen on Friday, building on the previous day's actions that was in coordination with the U.S. Can we get your take on what's going on here?
6: Yeah, Karen, I mean, this is obviously a very significant move. They've done this a couple of other times this year, but without much follow-through, and certainly not the kind of coordination we saw with the U.S., with Secretary Bessent. So it does look like it could be something that is going to stay with us for a while. But this is something that is a concern because it shows two things. Number one, the massive budget deficit that Japan has been facing for quite some time now, the debt to GDP at 250%, shows that it's having a real impact and strain on their financial system. And again, I'm not talking about a major crisis, but it does create some problems. But also, we have the yen carry trade, which will have to be unwound if this turns into be a concerted effort and more and bigger than the ones that they've had the two other times this year. The carry trade, unwinding of the carry trade, which could become quite big because the positioning in the yen was very, the futures positions are very, very short. That would, take suck liquidity out of the system, which is tough at a time where the market's been seeing a lot of volatility due to the AI trade.
5: And what do we make then of this coordination as well with the U.S.? Is there some concern here for the U.S. bond market?
6: Well, you know, they are huge holders of U.S. Treasuries, and you know the bond market is rallying a little bit this morning, but and yields have come down. But that I think has more to do with the lower oil prices. But yes, this is you know again a consideration because it does feel like the big part of why we're helping intervene is that we're worried about them selling treasuries even more aggressively with interest rates already at multi-year highs, especially at the 30-year. So it's a headwind that we do have to keep a close eye on.
5: Okay, let's turn to the markets now because we heard from, about half of the S&P 500 already when it comes to earnings, including some big tech heavyweights. We heard from Microsoft, Alphabet, Meta Platforms, to name a few. What was your takeaway from all this?
6: Well, we obviously got some big relief in the last week with Microsoft and Amazon responding quite well because before it didn't matter, especially with a lot of the chip companies, it didn't matter if they reported really good numbers and really good guidance. The stocks still got hit hard, you know, kind of a sell the news reaction. We also got that from Google or from Alphabet the previous week. So the fact that we were able to get a little bit better out of a couple of other names is helpful, but we nearly need to see this push forward. I mean, earnings growth is definitely positive, but people are worried about, you know, how much further can it go, because we've been hearing about promises that they will get an ROI, a good return on investment for these companies for 3 years now, and it keeps getting pushed further and further out, and when they'll receive some real benefits from it. So it's going to be very important to watch these technology stocks. The bounce we saw late last week was positive. If that can continue, that's good. If for some reason they roll over in the next couple of weeks and take out the last week's lows, that's going to create a decent amount of fear. So we still have some volatility out there.
5: Yeah, and you say tech remains the single most important sector in the stock market. Is it tech as a whole, or are there some specific areas that we should be maybe more in tune with?
6: Well, it's tech as a whole to a degree. I mean, but we had seen this rotation within the tech sector. We know we talk a lot of talk about rotation around out of the tech sector and into other areas, but there was rotation within the tech sector for a while. We saw software was really weak, but the Mag 7 did really well. Then we saw the chip stocks roll over, but the Mag 7 acted well. Still acted well, but now the Mag 7 is starting to roll over, and the whole group is starting to see some weakness. So I think it's the group, or the sector, I should say, overall that is so important because it is so incredibly highly weighted in the indexes. I mean, we know how the Mag 7 is 40-some-odd% of the NDX. Tech is 60%, and you know we're almost 40% in the S&P 500. If they start to roll over all in tandem, that sector, the group's going to have a tough time, and if the market's going down, if the indexes are going down, people are going to start rotating into cash.
5: All right, Matt Maley, so nice to talk to you. Matt Maley is Chief Market Strategist at Miller Tabak. John.
3: And now for the Bloomberg ETF report. BlackRock has debuted two ETFs in Taiwan, tracking global equities and fixed income, with more launches likely. BlackRock's first ETF in Taiwan was launched in 2025, tracking the top 50 names of the S&P 500. That had $117 million in assets under management. Yeah, South Korea's KOSPI surged a record 18% on Friday, down 5% today, but many investors remain cautious. Friday's bounce attributed to a raft of regulatory measures and signs that leveraged ETF fund bets, which has exacerbated previous declines, have run their course. That's today's Bloomberg ETF report, Karen.
5: All right, John, thanks. Repeating some of our top stories this morning, Iran suggesting negotiations to get more ships moving through the Strait of Hormuz are making progress after President Trump called off what he said was a major attack on the Islamic Republic. The U.S. and Japan have taken joint action on the yen with warnings they won't hesitate to move again to defend the Asian currency. And Bloomberg News has learned AstraZeneca has explored an acquisition of Bristol-Myers Squibb in a potential mega deal that would rank as the largest ever in pharma. We have more on those stories coming up on Bloomberg Daybreak on a day when S&P futures are up 0.5%, so are NASDAQ futures. Dow futures up 0.7%. 10-year Treasury yield is at 4.68%, and NYMEX crude oil is down 5.9%. And this is Bloomberg.
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4: Also continue to pursue a path to end Iran's nuclear program. Acting Attorney General Todd Blanche has issued a formal order terminating President Trump's $1.8 billion anti-weaponization fund to compensate his political allies. The move late last night follows weeks of negotiations with two Republican senators who are blocking the nomination. In baseball, the Yankees and Red Sox won. The Mets, Orioles, and Nationals lost. Global news 24 hours a day and whenever you want it with Bloomberg News Now. I'm Michael Barr, and this is Bloomberg. Karen.
5: All right, Michael Barr, thank you. It is 5:54 on Wall Street. Time for the daily Bloomberg Law Brief, exploring legal issues in the news. And today we're looking at the Department of Homeland Security, which has taken the Trump administration's attack on federal judges to a new level. DHS General Counselor James Percival named four judges who ruled against the administration's immigration agenda, mirroring the department's practice of naming dangerous criminal immigrants in a worst of the worst list. For more, Bloomberg's June Gross. To federal judge Esther Salas of the New Jersey U.S. District Court, Judge Salas lost her only child, Daniel, 6 years ago when a disgruntled lawyer posing as a delivery driver shot him when he opened the door to their home.
14: Judge Salas, what was your reaction when you saw this post by DHS's top lawyer naming judges as the worst of the worst?
15: My reaction was a bit of shock, because I wouldn't have imagined that a representative like General Counsel of DHS would be launching something like this that I think is an attack personally on the judges and not on the merits, but on the judge. And I think some of the procedural information even provided in those ex posts are inaccurate. And so I worry for those judges. And I worry what is to come from every judge that finds him or herself on this weekly, you know, unveiling, if you will, of the new worst of the worst district judge. This is, I think, an intentional agenda of attacking judges. And it's this negative PR campaign. We've got, sadly, more instances of DHS doing this. This isn't the first time that we see these types of tactics used to unfairly attack judges. We saw DHS do this to Judge McElroy, indicating on a government website that that judge posed a national security threat. The judge got threatened after that reckless post. On, again, a government website.
14: A DHS spokesperson said that the social media thread is nothing more than a factual review of judicial decisions and their real-world consequences. So they're not backing down. And does this come from the top, with the president and the acting attorney general calling out judges for their decisions?
15: You know, this is an incredibly hard month for Mark, my husband, and I. And we are reminded of what's at stake here when our political leaders are recklessly and irresponsibly using rhetoric to attack judges. What can happen? In our case, we know that a lawyer who was unhappy with the way I was handling his case, what he did 6 years ago in ringing my doorbell on a Sunday afternoon at 5 o'clock in the afternoon, and taking the life of my only child, one shot to the chest. He almost took my husband's life as well that day. There are a lot of vulnerable people out there, the mentally vulnerable people, that see what our leadership is doing in really demonizing judges and vilifying us. And that is what they're doing with using terms like monsters, hating America, legal insurrectionist, rogue, corrupt, judges with agendas. These words fuel people that perhaps are otherwise unable to really control themselves.
14: Does it seem like these attacks are designed to intimidate judges?
15: We talk about violence. We talk about intimidation. We talk about the spreading of disinformation, which I believe much of what are on these ex posts contain misinformation and disinformation that is being churned out to the public. And I also believe that all of this plays into the eroding of the public's confidence in the justice system. And I think this is intentional. I think there is a negative PR campaign that is being rolled out in these statements that come from the top down, that the justice system is broken, that the judges are rogue, that the judges are activists, that the judges are working against particular agendas. And all of this is aimed at eroding the public's confidence in the justice system.
5: And that's federal judge Esther Salas speaking with Bloomberg's June Grosso. 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
3: From the Bloomberg Interactive Brokers Studios, this is Bloomberg Daybreak for this Monday, August 3rd. Coming up today,
5: President Trump calls off a planned attack on Iran and says new talks will begin this afternoon.
3: Stocks rally and oil plunges on the latest Middle East developments.
5: The yen rises after the U.S. and Japan take joint action on the currency.
3: And AstraZeneca explores a takeover of Bristol Myers Squibb.
4: Wildfires in Washington State have destroyed hundreds of structures. Plus, Ohio Senator Moreno says his ex-son-in-law, Congressman Miller, should not be serving in the House. I'm Michael Barr. More ahead.
21: I'm John Stasiak on sports. The Yankees won. The Mets lost. Both teams made trades. The Red Sox finished a sweep of the Dodgers.
19: That's all straight ahead on Bloomberg Daybreak. 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
5: Good morning. I'm Karen Moscow.
3: And I'm John Tucker. Futures in the U.S. indicate a higher open on Wall Street this Monday morning. Dow futures up 333 points. The S&P futures up 37 points. The Nasdaq futures are up 142 points. Two-year yield, 4 basis points lower. That's at 424. And right now, Brent crude is down close to 5% at $83.86 a barrel. Karen.
5: John, we begin with new developments in the Middle East. President Trump says talks with Iran will begin this afternoon after he called off a planned attack on Iran. The president says he stepped back from the latest attacks following appeals from Saudi Arabia and other U.S. allies in the region. And here's what he told reporters yesterday on board Air Force One.
22: We're talking to them in the form of a negotiation. It begins tomorrow afternoon, and we'll see if it's true. I'd love to do that, save a lot of lives, save a lot of unnecessary power, to be honest with you. It would take many, many years to ever build it back. If it could, I don't think it would be even buildable back. So we had an attack that would be the biggest attack since World War II.
5: President Trump suggested a deal on reopening the Strait of Hormuz may be closed. We get more from Bloomberg opinion columnist Mark Champion.
23: He needs a deal, but he needs a deal that looks like a win for him. And that's going to be hard because at the moment, all that's being discussed is the status of the Strait of Hormuz, which was open before the war and is only an issue now as a result of the war. It's not exactly a victory if you end up with an outcome where none of the things that you said you were going to the war have been dealt with, such as the nuclear program, but you have got a deal to reopen the Strait of Hormuz that gives Iran control that it didn't have before the war.
5: And that's Bloomberg opinion columnist Mark Champion this morning. An Iranian foreign ministry spokesman said Iran currently has no negotiations with the U.S.
3: And Karen, in Washington, the acting attorney general, Todd Blanche, says he is formally rescinding an order creating an anti-weaponization fund. Let's get details from Bloomberg's Monica Ricks.
24: Acting Attorney General Todd Blanche has issued a formal announcement scrapping an anti-weaponization fund that could have paid $1.8 billion to President Trump's allies, including January 6 rioters. And he further clarified the scope of the president's sweeping immunity deal with the IRS. That move could now potentially clear the way for his confirmation as Attorney General. A Senate judiciary vote's been rescheduled for tomorrow after Blanche reached an agreement with Senator John Cornyn, who'd been a holdout, insisting Blanche get rid of that fund permanently. Monica Ricks, Bloomberg Radio.
5: All right, Monica, thank you. Key senators have unveiled a short-term spending bill to avoid a government shutdown during the middle of campaign season. The bill would keep federal agencies funded past the midterm elections through December 11th. The Senate is likely to vote on the measure before leaving Washington at the end of the week for its traditional August recess. By extending government funding now, lawmakers can use the ensuing months to work out their differences on funding for the full year.
3: And let's turn to the markets, where futures are higher as we begin a new trading month. This year's favorites, the chip stocks, coming off a pretty rough July. The Philadelphia Stock Exchange Semiconductor Index, the SOX, plunged 21%. That was its worst month in 18 years. And today in South Korea, the KOSPI Index, kind of a bellwether for AI investments, fell more than 5% after surging a record 18% on Friday.
5: Well, John, the U.S. has rushed to the aid of Japan to help prop up their ailing currency, its first joint action intervention on the yen in 15 years. And Treasury Secretary Scott Bessent posted on X, both the U.S. and Japan will not hesitate to intervene again. Japan's finance minister, Satsuki Katayama, backed that statement up when she spoke to reporters this morning in Tokyo.
0: We will not hesitate to conduct further joint intervention. The Japanese Ministry of Finance and the U.S. Treasury will take decisive actions if any disorderly movements are detected, and those actions will be implemented. I am telling you that we are prepared to take actions at all times.
5: And Japan's finance minister speaking there through an interpreter. The rare coordinated intervention comes as the yen has been hovering around multi-decade lows. And following the intervention, the yen is strengthening, I should say. It's up 0.2% this morning at 157.05 against the dollar.
3: And also on the economic front in the U.S., investors going to be looking ahead to Friday. That's when we get the jobs report for the month of July. Let's get a preview from Bloomberg's Mike McKee.
1: Investors' bets on a rate increase next month hang on a strong enough economy to absorb an increase in the cost of borrowing. The Fed's first measure of that is the July jobs report out Friday. The labor market scorecard is likely to be acceptable. Most economists haven't formalized their forecasts yet, and the employment readings in this week's ISM manufacturing and services reports and Wednesday's ADP survey may lead some to make adjustments. Going into the week, however, the consensus is for little change in hiring, something just short of 100,000 or so. Unemployment is expected to be unchanged at 4.2%. Those kinds of numbers would reassure the central bank, not guaranteeing a rate move, but making one possible. Michael McKee, Bloomberg Radio.
5: All right, Michael, thank you. We have word this morning of a possible transatlantic mega deal in the drug-making industry. We get more with Bloomberg's Charlie Pellett.
2: Sources tell Bloomberg the UK's AstraZeneca has explored an acquisition of Bristol Myers Squibb, which is based in New Jersey. It's a potential mega deal that would create one of the world's largest drug makers. Bloomberg News says the companies have held early stage discussions about combining, but it's unclear if those discussions are ongoing. Bristol Myers Squibb has a market cap of $133.4 billion. AstraZeneca has a value of £195.9 billion. Or about $133 billion. In New York, Charlie Pellett, Bloomberg Radio.
5: All right, Charlie, thank you. In early trading, shares of AstraZeneca, they're down 5%, while Bristol Myers Squibb is up 6%.
3: Yeah, let's get an update on Europe's wildfire season. In Greece, deadly fires west of Athens, mainly under control this morning. About 500 firefighters tackle the blaze, which has burned more than 24,000 acres. A couple of firefighting helicopters also collided. A heat wave has eased in southwest France, helping firefighters to contain blazes near Bordeaux. Fire activity has also eased in Spain, while UK firefighters have been working to control a wildfire in southeastern England. Meteorologists warn that weather patterns support weeks of hot, dry conditions, and a dangerous fire season may linger well into the fall.
5: And we have a programming note for you here, John. 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
3: All right, thanks, Karen. That brings us to 608 on Wall Street. Time for a look at some of the other stories making news in New York and around the world. For that, here's Bloomberg's Michael Barr. Michael, good morning.
4: Good morning, John. And we have devastating wildfires in the U.S. as well. In eastern Washington state, authorities say wildfires forced the evacuation of 60,000 people in the Spokane area, including patients at its U.S. Veterans Affairs Hospital. The fires have destroyed at least 600 homes, businesses, and other structures. U.S. Senator Maria Cantwell was at the scene of one burned-out neighborhood.
6: We now know that there are thousands of Washingtonians in Spokane area that had to be evacuated. We know there are hundreds of homes that have been destroyed.
4: The fires have burned more than 8.2 square miles. They've been among dozens of fires across the western U.S. No deaths have yet been reported from the fires in the Spokane area. Republican Ohio Senator Bernie Moreno called on his ex-son-in-law, Ohio Representative Max Miller, to resign his U.S. House seat amid allegations of physical violence against Miller's former wife and daughter. On social media, Miller denies the allegations. Miller also vows to remain in the race and win in November.
7: Every one of these allegations traces back to a single source, my former wife. I filed for divorce in August of 2024. That October, she admitted under oath that I had never harmed our daughter.
4: As for the allegations against Miller, President Trump said he would look at it, saying so far it's accusations. A flight attendant strike at Canada's second largest airline could impact the U.S. WestJet Airlines serves more than a dozen U.S. states. Bargaining committee member Cameron Jones says they went on strike Sunday following failed talks.
8: The goal is that we're expecting the federal government to protect our right to strike and allow bargaining to happen at the bargaining table, as it's designed to do under the Canada Labor Code.
4: One big stumbling block, the union says WestJet uses one method to pay flight attendants when the aircraft is in motion and another to compensate for groundwork. Flight attendants argued the system is unfair, saying it results in as many as 35 hours a month of unpaid work. Global news 24 hours a day and whenever you want it with Bloomberg News Now. I'm Michael Barr. This is Bloomberg, John.
3: Michael, thank you. And that brings us to 6:11 on Wall Street. Time now for the sports report brought to you by Flushing Bank, a division of Ocean First Bank. For that, here's John Stashower.
9: Thanks, John. The trade deadline, 6 o'clock tonight, and we know that the Yankees are buyers, the Mets are sellers. The Yanks, after their road trip ending 2-1 win over the Cubs, announced a trade with Washington. They sent four pitchers to the Nationals. Two have been only in the minors. Two others have spent some time in New York. And in return, the Yanks get 26-year-old left-handed hitting Luis Garcia Jr., who is having his best season. He has the highest slugging percentage in the National League. He's played only first base this season, has played some second in the past. The win at Wrigley Field ended a 10-game trip, with the last seven all taking place in Chicago. Another game with great Yankee pitching, this time from Gerrit Cole in the bullpen. Here's Aaron Boone.
13: This trip, which was in so many ways such a grind, we go play three playoff teams and go 6-4 on the trip, and says a lot about the guys in that room. You know, obviously the pitching's been outstanding, but also in a lot of those games doing some big things, you know, whether it's bases, defense, enough with the bat, whatever. You know, it's about winning game.
9: Back home tonight to play St. Louis. As for the Mets, shut out by Miami 2-0. The Marlins won the last three games by a combined 13-4. The Mets have traded Freddie Peralta to Tampa Bay for three minor leaguers. Peralta had a big 2025 in Milwaukee. The Mets got him to be their ace. He started on opening day. He went 5-9 with a 5 ERA. Another pitcher, veteran Kevin Gausman, traded by Toronto to the Cubs. Meanwhile, the Red Sox keep winning. Four solo home runs, three in the third inning. They beat the Dodgers 8-4 and swept the series in L.A. Midway through this season, the Sox were just 32-46, but since July 3rd, they are 23-3. They're five games out from having the best record in the American League. John Stashower, Bloomberg Sports. John and Karen.
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5: And good morning. I'm Karen Moscow alongside John Tucker. And President Trump is saying new Iran talks will begin this afternoon. This is after he called off a planned attack on Iran, partially in response to pleas from U.S. allies in the Middle East, including Saudi Arabia. The president is suggesting a deal on reopening the Strait of Hormuz may be closed. Meanwhile, an Iran foreign minister spokesman says Iran is currently not negotiating with the U.S. For more on this story, we're joined by Bloomberg Middle East correspondent Abir Abu Omar. Abir, good morning. Let's just start off, Abir, with the latest, because it really sounds a lot like what we've been hearing for the last few weeks. Good morning.
10: Good morning. Good morning, Karen. Here we go again. President Trump, as you have just mentioned, saying that the talks with Iran are recommencing this afternoon. Just about a couple of hours ago, we heard from Ismail Baqai, who is the spokesperson for Iran's foreign ministry, saying no active discussions with the United States. As a matter of fact, he says that the foreign minister, Abbas Araghchi, is doing a pilgrimage in Iraq, and that other members of the negotiating team of Iran remain in Iran. So the physical location of those people is not anywhere to suggest that they're meeting with American delegates later today. Now, perhaps what is different this time around, Karen, is that Iran and Oman are in active discussions that we reported are at a final stage or in closing stages to open a safe route. If you were in the Strait of Hormuz, we reported last week that they were discussing opening up a middle passageway in the Strait of Hormuz to help ships and tankers really trickle through the waterway, which has seen paralyzed movement, if not very sporadic movement, over the past few weeks or since those escalations restarted. So that's a little bit different. We don't know what mechanisms they're discussing to get this passageway to be safe for ships and tankers. It could be demining. It could be discussing those tolls that we've spoken about multiple times. But we don't know what exactly they're going to be discussing, but we know that those conversations are ongoing, that they're again at a stage that is close to being finalized. So that's a positive sentiment. Oil prices or oil markets reacting positively to this news. You're seeing Brent down, despite really the Iranians saying that there are no active discussions, kind of refuting what President Trump had said earlier in the day. And then we also know from President Trump that he got pleas from countries in the region, namely Saudi Arabia's Mohammed bin Salman, who had told him that he prefers diplomacy and opening up the door for more conversations rather than those attacks that President Trump had earlier said would have been the biggest since World War II.
5: Yeah, and that's ominous, is it not? Because that, I don't know what that does to your imagination, but we all know what happened during World War II. So does that mean President Trump was really ready to take this war to the next level?
10: That's a really good question, and no one really knows the answer to that except for President Trump. What we know is that, and you guys probably know that better, the midterm elections are looming in November. Perhaps President Trump was ready to strike Iran one more time or to escalate the war in Iran even further. But then again, he has to deal with the consequences of that on the U.S. economy, on the global economy, really, but on the surging prices that we're seeing coming or stemming out of oil. And then you also have the fact that we reported last week when those escalations happened and then the U.S. did stop attacking Iran all of a sudden, multiple media outlets had reported that the U.S. was running out of ammunition. Now, President Trump again and the United States came out and refuted that, said that the U.S. has more than enough ammunition. President Trump actually said that he would like to have more, that it was the fault of the Biden administration, that the U.S. did not have enough ammunition, that a lot of it was sent to Ukraine. But that was a very palpable discovery, really, that the U.S. was running out of ammunition in the face of Iran, that still, despite the war that's been going on for over 5 months now, Karen, still has the ability to manufacture those very, very cheap drones.
5: All right, indeed. All right, Bloomberg Middle East correspondent Abir Abu Omar joining us this morning. Abir, thank you so much. John.
3: And that brings us to 618 on Wall Street. We want to now turn back to our roundtable discussion with a bipartisan group of governors joining forces to tackle immigration. Bloomberg This Weekend spoke with Republicans Kevin Stitt of Oklahoma and Spencer Cox of Utah and Democrats Wes Moore of Maryland and Matt Meyer of Delaware to talk about the launch of their immigration task force from the National Governors Association's annual summer meeting in Oklahoma City. Utah's Spencer Cox talked with our Christina Ruffini about immigration enforcement tactics used by ICE and DHS and how the laws can be enforced more effectively.
11: Look, as we've had these conversations play out on a national level, and the polling will show this as well, that there's a lot of concerns about the way things were happening. I think especially coming out of Minnesota, some of the violence and the deaths that we've seen were deeply problematic. And I think, you know, the administration made some changes because of that. And I think that's really important. And that's why we're putting this group together, is to see, and again, the end result, I guess people can judge when we're done having these conversations and see if we can produce something to submit to Congress. But is there room for that type of a conversation in this hyper-partisan era, right? Is it even possible for people of good faith to sit down and come up with real solutions? We think that it is possible. We're excited to try to prove that. But there seems to be very broad agreement across the country, securing the border, getting the criminal element out of the country, and fixing legal immigration. And those are the three things we're really focused on.
3: Kevin Stitt of Oklahoma says the aggressive tactics used by ICE and DHS make it harder to provide solutions to issues involving immigration.
12: I think we're not using common sense right now. And so really the common sense you're hearing from the four governors from two Republican states, two Democrat states. I'll give you a perfect example. We had a person from Vietnam that's been in Oklahoma City for 25 years, legally in the United States with a green card, working at Hobby Lobby, a major company here in Oklahoma City. And 25 years ago, they got caught smoking marijuana. At that time, they self-deported, then came back legally. They're married to an American. They have children. They're contributing to the economy. They've been a great citizen, chasing the American dream, but they've been picked up for deportation now because something that happened 25 years ago, even though they're here legally and they've checked in every single year. So that's a perfect example that we're not using common sense. And I can give you other examples like that. Hey, if you're breaking the law and you're a danger to society, I think we all agree they need to be out of here. But if you have an employer that's vouching for someone and they're chasing the American dream, they're contributing to the Oklahoma economy, Oklahoma agricultural economy, that's who we want. And I even throw something else out there. I mean, obviously, we want to hire U.S. citizens first, but if you're having problems getting that workforce, then maybe let's charge those employers $1,000, $2,000, $5,000 that can go towards our national debt if they wanted to get a workforce permit. So there's a lot of solutions. We're overthinking this. The governors are here presenting solutions to Congress and to the American people.
3: And Maryland Governor Wes Moore believes the task force needs to address ambiguity around immigration laws and ensure it's taking effective action.
11: I think that doing nothing is the enemy, because doing nothing is allowing the states to have to deal with a broken immigration system where we are then forced to deal with the consequences of the fact that Washington continues to punt on this issue. So we all agree we have to have comprehensive immigration reform, and needs to have comprehensive immigration reform that is specific, that does actually say things that we all agree with, that yes, we want to make sure that violent offenders and the worst of the worst, that we can work together to remove them from society. You're not going to find a Democrat or Republican governor that would disagree with that. You're not going to find a Democratic or Republican governor that disagrees with the idea that we are hearing from our business communities. And I can tell you that for both myself and Matt, agriculture is the largest economies in our state. And also what we see in Utah and Oklahoma, they are, you know, either one or two. So each and every one of us are dealing with industries that are some of the largest economic drivers in our state. And we're also now seeing that because of this ambiguity, because of these broken policies, that you are having workers and you're having employers that are telling us, I have workers who are now not showing up. I have workers who are afraid to go to work. I have product that now is not going to get done and is not going to help benefit the economy because we continue to have this broken system.
3: And Delaware's Matt Meyer echoed Wes Moore's message.
14: We need to do something. We're doing this not necessarily just out of the goodness of our hearts. We're here because it's our job. Because with what we're seeing in workforce, what we're seeing in public safety, we feel like there is an imperative where we must, as a nation, as Americans, find a way to come together, Democrats, Republicans, with very different constituencies, and come up with policies to suggest to Washington to really move the country forward and beyond where we've been for the past few years.
3: Yeah, that was Republican Governors Kevin Stitt of Oklahoma and Spencer Cox of Utah, with Democratic Governors Wes Moore of Maryland and Matt Meyer of Delaware, speaking with Bloomberg this weekend. You can catch the full conversation on the Bloomberg Podcast YouTube page. 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Karen.
5: All right, John, repeating some of our top stories this morning. President Trump said new Iran talks should begin this afternoon after he called off a planned attack on Iran.
3: And the U.S. and Japan have taken joint action on the yen with warnings they won't hesitate to move again to defend the Asian currency.
5: And Bloomberg News has learned AstraZeneca has explored an acquisition of Bristol-Myers Squibb and a potential mega deal that would rank as the largest ever in pharma.
3: And more on those stories coming up on Bloomberg Daybreak.
5: Well, the July jobs report is out on Friday, and employers in the U.S. likely stepped up their pace of hiring last month. Let's get right to it with Michael McKee, International Economics and Policy Correspondent with Bloomberg. Michael, good morning. So let's start with the outlook for Friday's report. What are you looking for here?
1: Not much change in what we have seen over the last couple of months, Karen. We're looking at right now. It's too early to give you an exact number for the number of jobs because economists are still putting together all of their forecasts, but roughly 80 to 100,000, which is in the range of where we have been, and an unemployment rate that doesn't change, 4.2%, could tick up to 4.3%. But essentially, the message is going to be that the labor market is stable.
5: Stable. So what does that mean then? Because most economists agree, according to our stories, that the labor market is not contributing to inflationary concerns. Does that mean the Federal Reserve is still going to be paying attention to these numbers?
1: Oh, they're going to be paying attention, but they're not going to be too worried about it because they're watching average hourly earnings, which are not expected to really change much, and they are, at this point, running lower than inflation. And they're also looking at the unemployment rate as a sign of whether or not the economy is slowing down. If it starts to rise, they'll get worried about the outlook for growth. But at this point, they're just thinking the labor market is okay. Actually, I think they're probably a little bit surprised by how low jobless claims are, and they can focus on inflation.
5: All right. Well, speaking of the Federal Reserve, we have to get into some comments over the weekend. What we heard that the chairman, Kevin Warsh, is raising the possibility of changing the frequency of U.S. central banks' regular policy meetings. What would something like that accomplish?
1: Well, it isn't clear exactly what he wants to accomplish, although it does appear that what he's looking for is more flexibility for the Fed. He's talking about 6 meetings a year, only 4 of which would be dedicated to changing interest rates. So they could redo the calendar and put them closer to big economic releases like jobs reports if they wanted to react more in real time to what's going on. And he thinks that that would drive market rates more than we are seeing now. Instead of people positioning themselves for what the Fed's going to do, they're going to have to react on their own. The other 2 meetings would be to discuss economic issues or philosophies or something. It's not all fleshed out, but we hope to learn more in coming weeks, especially when we get to the Fed minutes.
5: And how would markets react to that, though? Because then it sounds like we would be getting less from the Federal Reserve with about 30 seconds here.
1: That's what the markets have been reacting to for the last week. They haven't liked the fact that Kevin Warsh is changing the way the Fed does business and not giving any kind of guidance, let alone forward guidance. And I think it would the markets wouldn't like the reduction in meetings, but they might have to get used to it.
5: All right, Michael McKee, we appreciate your time. Michael McKee is International Economics and Policy Correspondent with Bloomberg. John.
3: Up next, Karen, the latest on the Iran war with President Trump calling off a major attack. Plus, we'll give you details on this potential mega deal that could be taking place in the drug industry. That is all coming up in our 6:30 news. But first, a look at today's Bloomberg weather forecast.
15: Delay is a possibility today to and from the New York City area due to scattered showers and thunderstorms. It'll be around 80 today in New York. We'll also see delays developing to and from the Boston area due to showers and thunderstorms later this morning and into the afternoon. Highs near 78. Another spot.
16: Problems with showers and thunderstorms causing problems this morning would be Philadelphia. Temperatures near 84 this afternoon. I'm Rob Carolyn, Bloomberg Radio.
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5: All right, coming up to 6:30 on Wall Street. Good morning. I'm Karen Moscow.
3: And I'm John Tucker. We're nearly 3 hours away from the open of U.S. trading. 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
5: Well, John, President Trump says new talks with Iran will begin this afternoon. It comes after the president said he called off a planned attack on Iran, partially in response to pleas from U.S. allies in the Middle East, including Saudi Arabia. Begin more with Bloomberg opinion columnist Mark Champion.
23: At the moment, all that's being discussed is the status of the Strait of Hormuz, which was open before the war and is only an issue now as a result of the war. So it's not exactly a victory if you end up with an outcome where none of the things that you said you were going to the war have been dealt with, such as the nuclear program, but you have got a deal to reopen the Strait of Hormuz that gives Iran control that it didn't have before the war. And that's sort of the position where he is now, where there are negotiations, again, purely about the status of the strait. And those negotiations will end up with some kind of arrangement in which that gives Iran a level of control.
5: And that's Bloomberg opinion columnist Mark Champion. This morning, an Iranian foreign ministry spokesman said Iran currently has no negotiations with the U.S.
3: We do have oil lower. The Brent crude, the active contract right now, down 4.7%, $83.79 a barrel. And checking futures right now. Dow futures up 409 points, S&P futures up 41, and the NASDAQ futures right now up 103 points.
5: Well, John, the yen is strengthening amid speculation authorities may have intervened to prop up the currency again after coordinated action between the U.S. and Japan last week. Peter Kinsella is head of investment services at Union Bancaire Privé, overseeing currency strategy.
17: I think what you'll likely see is a lot of investors basically moving to sort of close some of the short yen positions. And I think that makes sense. We do have very, very extended short positioning. So from a simple risk reduction perspective, you're likely to see a bit of short covering, and that's likely to basically entail for the dollar yen declines. So that, in a sense, is an example of the market actually doing the Fed's work for it, right?
5: And that's Union Bancaire Privé's Peter Kinsella. Treasury Secretary Scott Bessent has signaled Washington is prepared to act again if needed, raising the stakes for investors betting against the yen.
3: And Karen, in Washington, the acting Attorney General Todd Blanche has issued a formal order terminating President Trump's $1.8 billion anti-weaponization fund to compensate his political allies. The move late Sunday follows weeks of negotiations with two Republican senators who are blocking his nomination to become Attorney General. The Senate Judiciary Committee vote on Blanche is scheduled for tomorrow.
5: Well, John, we may have a big deal in the drug industry. Bloomberg News has learned AstraZeneca has explored a takeover of U.S. rival Bristol-Myers Squibb, and Bloomberg's Hiva Adebayo has more from London.
18: AstraZeneca and Bristol-Myers Squibb have reportedly held early-stage discussions about combining. Bloomberg understands that it's unclear whether the conversations are ongoing or if they will result in a transaction, but any agreement would be significant. The merger could provide AstraZeneca with a bigger foothold in the U.S. market, complementing its more than $260 billion valuation. Meanwhile, Bristol-Myers Squibb is preparing for the loss of patent protection for some of its biggest products, including a blood thinner and cancer drug, which make up about half of its sales. In London, Tiwa Adebayo, Bloomberg Radio.
5: All right, Tiwa, thank you. Checking shares of AstraZeneca, they are down more than 5%, while Bristol-Myers Squibb is higher by more than 6%.
3: And finally, Karen, Spider-Man keeps swinging his way into the record books. Let's find out more from Bloomberg's Monica Ricks.
19: I'm not just Peter Parker. I'm Spider-Man.
20: Spider-Man Brand New Day just snagged the second best North American opening ever with $355 million in ticket sales. More than double this year's previous biggest debut, the Super Mario Galaxy movie, which came out back in April. Brand New Day now only trails Avengers Endgame in terms of all-time biggest opening weekends by about $2 million. That 2019 superhero flick went on to gross $2.8 billion worldwide. And Spidey's got staying power.
0: Oh yeah? No way, that's crazy.
20: He's part of the Marvel Cinematic Universe, Hollywood's most successful franchise. Monica Ricks, Bloomberg Radio.
5: Monica, thanks. We do have this headline, crossing the Bloomberg and Integer to be acquired by KKR for $127 per share in cash. That's some of the things you need to know to start your day. 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
3: All right, thanks, Karen. 6:32 on Wall Street. Time to bring in Michael Barr with more on what else is going on in New York and around the world. Michael, good morning.
4: Good morning, John. Hundreds of structures have been destroyed and tens of thousands of people have been evacuated as wildfires ripped through eastern Washington state. Over 10,000 residences have been evacuated in Spokane. Republican Congressman Michael Baumgartner was at one burned-out neighborhood.
2: This is an unprecedented catastrophe for the Spokane area, but I think we're going to see unprecedented collaboration in responding to this fire.
4: Meanwhile, crews are working other wildfires in western Idaho and eastern Oregon. It's an explosive GOP family feud heading into the November midterm elections. Ohio's U.S. Senator Bernie Moreno says his former son-in-law, Ohio Congressman Max Miller, should not serve in the House, citing allegations of domestic abuse made by his ex-wife, who is the senator's daughter. In a post on social media Sunday, Congressman Miller denies the allegations that he physically abused his former wife and two-year-old daughter. Miller also vows to remain in the race and win in November.
7: I categorically deny abusing my former wife. Family court disputes are often emotional, painful, and deeply personal. And unfortunately, anyone who has lived through a contested custody case knows it is not uncommon for exaggerated, even entirely baseless allegations of abuse to surface in exactly this setting as leverage.

0: take a moment and commend the actions of the off-duty officer and the citizen and their heroic action to stop this incident.
1: 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I'm Michael Barr, and this is Bloomberg, John.
2: And ahead of the cash open on Wall Street, we have Dow futures up 399 points, the S&P futures up 40 points. Right now, the NASDAQ futures up 112 points. 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
1: And from the Bloomberg Interactive Brokers Studios, I'm John Tucker with this Bloomberg Business Flash. Right now it's 6:40 on Wall Street, so let's go to the first word breaking news desk for today's morning call. And here's Bill Maloney. Bill, good morning.
2: And good morning, John. U.S. futures with a bid right now after Trump called off strikes on Iran. Dow futures up 432 points. The S&Ps are higher by 42. The Nasdaq futures are up 0.4%. And the Russell futures, they're climbing by 0.8%. The U.S. 10-year yield falls to 4.68. Gold is climbing, oil is plunging, and Bitcoin is lower by 1.3%. On the U.S. economic front at 10 o'clock, look for ISM manufacturing prices paid and construction spending. And in deal news, Integer to be acquired by KKR for $127 per share in cash. Wrapping things up, Boeing was raised to outperform over at BNP. Live from the First of Breaking News Desk, I'm Bill Maloney. John?
1: All right, thanks, Bill. And Bloomberg customers, you can get the latest breaking news by typing SQUAWK on your terminal. That's S-Q-U-A-W-K. And that's a Bloomberg Business Flash. Now, with more on what's going on around the world, here's Michael Barr.
3: John, thank you very much. President Donald Trump says he has decided to hold off on ordering new strikes against Iran after discussions with Gulf allies. President Trump told reporters on Sunday that the U.S. had planned a major attack, but opted for diplomacy after receiving input from the leaders of Qatar, Saudi Arabia, and the United Arab Emirates. Acting Attorney General Todd Blanche announced that he is formally rescinding an order creating an anti-weaponization fund that could have paid $1.8 billion to President Trump's allies. Blanche clarified the scope of the president's sweeping immunity deal with the IRS. Outgoing Senators John Cornyn and Tom Tillis demanded a written guarantee that the fund is dead before voting for Blanche's confirmation. Authorities say wildfires in eastern Washington state forced the evacuation of 60,000 people in the Spokane area. In Greece, the deadly fire west of Athens has largely been brought under control after burning almost 25,000 acres. In baseball, the Yankees and Red Sox won. The Mets, Orioles, and Nationals lost. Global news, 24 hours a day, and whenever you want it, with Bloomberg News Now. I'm Michael Barr, and this is Bloomberg, John.
1: All right, Michael, thank you. That brings us to 6:42 on Wall Street. 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Now, here's what's making news in science, technology, engineering, and math. Well, in the early hours of Wednesday morning, telescopes around the world are going to try to capture something never seen from Earth. This is a rocket slamming into the moon's daylight side. Actually, the second stage of a SpaceX Falcon 9 rocket that carried two commercial lunar landers. The rocket launched in January of last year. Not the first time a human-made object has impacted the lunar surface. The Apollo upper stages impacted the moon as well as other objects that were smashed intentionally, sometimes just to see what would happen. For example, if there was a water or ice that might be kicked up, other times to get them out of orbit. It's expected to eject a plume of rock and dust into space. Scientists expect the plume to last on the order of about 10 minutes. According to a wildfire smoke analysis by the Washington Post, about 20% of the Northern Hemisphere land area, covering around 7.5 million square miles, experienced moderate or greater concentrations of black carbon, the soot particles released by wildfires, at some point during last month. That included large swaths of North America stretching into the Arctic Circle, as well as Western and Southern Europe and parts of Russia. Against the backdrop of the changing climate, July has illuminated what it can look like when severe weather at heightened frequency and intensity combines to form a hellish landscape. That's the Bloomberg NJIT STEM report, Karen.
4: All right, John, sounds good. Thank you. At 6:44 on Wall Street, it's time to check what's going on in D.C. And some of the stories in our nation's capital include President Trump saying Iran talks to begin today after scrapping an attack. Meanwhile, Iran says it is currently not negotiating with the U.S. Acting Attorney General Todd Blanche has announced he is formally rescinding an order creating an anti-weaponization fund. And senators have released a stopgap funding bill to avoid a fall shutdown. We're joined now by Laura Davison, Bloomberg News Deputy Washington Bureau Chief, who joins us now. And Laura, good morning. Hey, let's start with Iran, Laura. The president said talks are planned this afternoon, and he called off what he said would have been, quote, the biggest attack since World War II. Iran said it's not negotiating with the U.S., so a lot going on here. What do we know? Unpack it for us.
5: Yes. So we've got some mixed messaging here. We had gone into a weekend with threats that there could be massive U.S. attacks. Trump on Saturday night called that off, just the latest in a series of times he has sort of ramped up rhetoric only to pull things back sort of at the final moment. What appears to be going on is that Iran is in talks with Oman about opening a new route through the Strait of Hormuz that would allow some sort of traffic through the strait, but probably something less than fully reopening the Strait of Hormuz. The Iran and Oman have confirmed that they are in those talks and that they are nearing some sort of deal. What is less clear is whether there's some sort of broader peace or ceasefire type talks that Trump seems to be suggesting will kick off today. Iran has not confirmed that those are happening. So things still appear to be sort of very narrowly tailored rather than a broad brush types of talks that would bring more stability to the region. Still, however, even sort of this slight bit of good news, we're seeing oil prices fall. And so this is, kind of creating a lot of confusion in the markets. We've seen a lot of volatility there as things have waxed and waned in terms of the level of violence in the region.
4: Sure. And even though we are getting closer to this agreement when it comes to the Strait of Hormuz, it also leaves this huge question about the nuclear issue. So there's a whole nother faction of this that needs to be worked out. So you can only wonder if that's what these talks this afternoon are going to focus on, if they are happening.
5: Yes, this is something that Trump has, kind of vacillated how much he's focused on the nuclear program versus not. He has, kind of continued to focus on that, in the past several days has been clearly something that is on his mind. But that, of course, is, what experts say is kind of the biggest issue, the most difficult to release, to come up with some sort of agreement there. Talks so far have really focused on sort of the more of these narrow issues dealing with immediate, what is happening in the region? Where does, a ship traffic throw? What are, kind of something on a 60 or 90 day timeline? A nuclear program is a much more ambitious and lofty goal.
4: All right. Well, Laura, let's get to the latest on Acting Attorney General Todd Blanche. He made some announcements that what could get him closer to getting confirmed as Attorney General?
5: Yes, this is after, what has been weeks of back and forth between two specific Republican senators, Tom Tillis of North Carolina and John Cornyn of Texas, who wanted to see some restraints put on on the Justice Department, particularly as it pertains to this $1.8 billion anti-weaponization fund, as Trump has called it, that would allow the Justice Department to pay out some of Trump's allies related to January 6th and other people who have been accused and committed other crimes. In addition, the senators also wanted some restraints put on a deal that Trump struck with the Justice Department that would protect him and members of his family from IRS audits. So what happened overnight is that Blanche said that he would be officially withdrawing this quote anti-weaponization fund, that would not go into existence. There was a lot of pushback from Republicans saying that this was not a good look. He also said that the scope of this IRS audit immunity deal would be tailored so it would just focus on past tax returns for Trump, a couple of his sons, and the Trump organization versus a broader universe of family and friends. This looks to potentially unlock Blanche's nomination to become full attorney general. Right now, he's just acting out of committee. It still has to go to the full Senate floor. This is not necessarily a done deal, but this, releases a lot of gridlock that had built up in the Senate over the past several weeks.
4: All right. And as if you can explain something in Washington in 20 seconds, Senate negotiators seem to be a little closer in their work to avoid a government shutdown in the fall. Tell us about this.
5: Yes, the Senate has a deal that would kick the government funding debate to December 11th. They still need to come up with a deal with the House, but this would potentially avoid a shutdown come the end of September, which would be a big midterm shutdown and something that both parties are looking to avoid.
4: All right, nicely done. Bloomberg's Laura Davison, thank you. Laura is Bloomberg News Deputy Washington Bureau Chief, and you can read more about these stories on Bloomberg.com or on the Bloomberg Terminal. And a reminder, you can follow all the latest on Bloomberg Radio in Washington, Bloomberg 99.1 and 105.7 FM. HD2. Futures, they are on the rise this morning. S&P futures, they are up about 0.6%, up 42 points. And Bloomberg Daybreak continues.
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1: Report on Friday. More big earnings, including SpaceX's inaugural report. as a public company. Once again, S&P futures this morning up 0.8%, 420 points higher. S&P futures up 42. That's a rise of 0.6%. And the NASDAQ futures up 124 points. That is a rise of 0.4%. And we check the markets for you all day long right here on Bloomberg Radio. I'm John Tucker. That's your Bloomberg Business Flash. Now with more on what's going on around the world, here's Michael Barr.
3: John, thank you very much. President Donald Trump said new Iran talks would begin this afternoon after he called off a planned attack on Iran. President Trump suggested a deal on reopening the Strait of Hormuz may be close and said he would also continue to pursue a path to end Iran's nuclear program. Acting Attorney General Todd Blanche has issued a formal order terminating President Trump's $1.8 billion anti-weaponization fund to compensate his political allies. The move late last night follows weeks of negotiations with two Republican senators who were blocking his nomination to become Attorney General, Senators John Cornyn and Tom Tillis. The Senate Judiciary Committee's vote on Blanche is scheduled for tomorrow. Senate leaders have unveiled a short-term spending bill to avoid a government shutdown during the middle of the campaign season. The bill, unveiled Sunday, would keep federal agencies funded past the midterm elections through December 11th. In baseball, the Yankees and Red Sox won, Mets, Orioles, and Nationals lost. Global news, 24 hours a day, and whenever you want it with Bloomberg News Now. I'm Michael Barr, and this is Bloomberg. Karen.
4: All right, Michael Barr, thank you. It is 6:55 on Wall Street. Let's take a look now at some of the stocks on the move today. I'm Karen Moscow. We're joined by Bloomberg Stocks reporter Isabel Lee. Isabel, good morning. And we're starting off today a mega pharma deal, a possibility of that happening to start us off on a Monday morning. What are you talking about here?
16: Good morning, Karen. It is indeed a mega merger for this Monday. I mean, it's still in talks, but if it does happen, it'll be the... It would rank as the largest ever pharma deal. This is Bristol-Myers and AstraZeneca, and you see the shares of AstraZeneca actually down in free market trade by around 4.5%, if I'm looking at this correctly. Sometimes on a Monday morning, I'm a little skeptical with my eyes. But the company said they've held early stage discussions about combining. And then you see that it's really unclear if discussions are ongoing or whether they will result in a transaction. This is according to people familiar with the matter. But the thing to note is that these are two cancer powerhouses, and they would form the world's biggest drug maker with about $107 billion in annual revenue if this happens. Analysts, though, are questioning whether this transaction would even make sense because AstraZeneca is really fast growing. So maybe it can do it on its own. But you see the stock there kind of moving in the opposite direction now, Karen.
4: All right. Well, we're also watching chip stocks following last month's rout. I mean, the Philadelphia Stock Exchange Semiconductor Index, that was a pretty good plunge last month. What are you looking at here?
16: It is a pretty good plunge. I think it's actually the worst month since 2008. They entered bear market territory around mid-month, and that's when you drop more than 20% from their late June record high. Even NVIDIA, actually. Actually, even Intel, it was the worst major chip name in July. NVIDIA, I got ahead of myself. This was the standout. That's why I got excited. It's essentially flat on the month, but then compared to all of its other peers, it's definitely a good month for them. I think the key backdrop is really July marked a severe derating in the semis trade. I mean, you saw the stocks again, worst month since GFC. Intel bearing the brunt of that run, and I think that's really just momentum reversal. I mean, NVIDIA demonstrated a lot of resilience. It's still flat, but I mean, it's a new month now, Karen. And if you're looking at Intel, it's down by just 0.7% in pre-market trade.
4: All right. And it is a new month, as you said, but the new earnings month. Do continue. And how exciting. We're going to hear from SpaceX. That's a biggie. That comes tomorrow.
16: Definitely a biggie and definitely exciting because it's the earnings call is 4:30 p.m. ET. This is SpaceX's first earnings report as a public company. And Bloomberg's Lauren Grush, she's covered SpaceX for a while now. She appeared on the weekend show, and she said never has she gotten this much access. Because for the longest time, of course, it's a private company. So everyone will be looking at the gauge of progress on Starship, on Starlink, on AI infrastructure, companies' long-term growth. I mean, it's SpaceX down 30% since it went public. So definitely not, that doesn't bode well for the company. But also, I mean, it's going to be intense because it's the end of a lockup of the insider-owned stock loan. So we're definitely going to see a lot of volatility there for the SpaceX shares. It's down by 0.7%. Another question is, will Elon Musk be in the earnings? I mean, you would imagine he would be, especially if the first, but honestly, everything in that company is quite hard to predict.
4: It is. It's true. But it would be a surprise, right, if he wasn't? So
16: it'll be exciting.
4: All right. Well, we look forward to hearing more about it once it happens. Isabel Lee, thank you so much for joining us this morning. For more conversations like this, subscribe to our Stock Movers Reports. 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And looking at stocks as a whole, ahead of the open, S&P futures, they're up 0.6% this morning. Dow futures up 0.8%. NASDAQ futures up 0.5%.
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22: 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This is the Bloomberg Surveillance Program. Tom Keene is off today. Not to worry, because we have Isabel Lee sitting in for the next 3 hours. Isabel, thanks for joining us here.
16: So excited. The weather might not reflect it because it's rainy and dreary, but my mood is cheery with you, Paul.
22: It was a crazy rain driving in today, so we'll keep an eye out on that. But I tell you, the big story today is the Japanese yen here. We have the Bank of Japan and the U.S. concerted effort to kind of prop up the yen here. This is the first time there's been a joint yen interventions with the U.S. and Japan since 1998. How about that? So we're going to get some smart voices on there helping us out with that. Sonia Martin, chief economist at DZ Bank. She'll be on there as well. Audrey Child Freeman, of course, we have to chat with her, chief G10 FX strategist with Bloomberg Intelligence. She's in London. She'll give us her thoughts on the yen here. But we've got a lot of smart folks helping us out here. Ray and Mark Mitrione, partner at Allen Family Office, give us her thoughts on these markets. So a lot happening here. We've got some green on the screen to start this week. We'll take it. Yields come in. WTI crude oil is down 6%. We're now below $80 a barrel. How about that? So there's a lot going on out there in this marketplace. We got you covered for the next 3 hours. 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Let's start us off today.
1: All right. Happy Monday. Let's start the new trading month. Futures point to a higher open. Oil, for the most part, seems to be in the driver's seat this morning. Traders also looking ahead to the July jobs report. That's Friday for guidance on Fed policy. And as you mentioned, Isabel, SpaceX's first earnings release since the record-breaking IPO. That is tomorrow. Everybody's so interested in that. Dow futures right now up 441 points. S&P futures up 41. The NASDAQ futures 86 points higher. With this, I'll call it historic joint intervention on the yen. Japanese yen right now 0.4% higher. 156.80 has actually paired some of the earlier gains that we saw in the overnight session. Here's one for you. Hackers finding a software flaw in a brand of cold Bitcoin wallet.
22: Oh boy.
1: This is considered one of the safest places actually to store cryptocurrency. And they're siphoning off tens of millions of dollars. And this is an ongoing attack. Late last week, Canada-based CoinKite notified users of its cold card devices that a security flaw in the keys that protect their Bitcoin had compromised some wallets. They are still working on this one. Of note, after the record surge Friday, the Kospi Index 5% lower overnight. Sony's latest, Spider-Man, brand new day, took in $355 million in U.S. and Canadian theaters over the weekend. So that accounts for the second largest North American opening in Hollywood history. Here's also history. I actually went to the movies over the weekend. I was dragged to see Odyssey.
22: Oh, wow.
1: Here's my tip. If you go, make sure you go to one of the theaters with those comfortable seats.
22: Long movie?
16: Did you like it?
1: That's long. I'm going to wait for the book to come out. Oh, wait, the book is out, isn't it? It's been out for a while. Anyway, I'll leave it at that. We check the markets for you all day long right here on Bloomberg Radio. I'm John Tucker. That's your Bloomberg Business Flash. Isabel and Paul.
22: All right, John Tucker. Thank you so much. Isabel Lee sitting in for Tom Keene. He'll be back mañana. I'm Paul Sunia live here in our Bloomberg Interactive Broker Studio, streaming live on YouTube. I'm looking at the Japanese yen. Remember last week we were like a 163, 164. Then the Bank of Japan, and now we understand the U.S. has stepped in, and we've got a yen at 156.86. That's pretty dramatic here. Sonia Martin joins us. She's the chief economist for DZ Bank. Sonia, what do you make of this move here by Japan and the U.S. to kind of support the Japanese yen here? What's your take?
2: Actually, I think it's a pretty clever move. I mean, the Bank of Japan has been trying to, you know, to manage the yen. They've been trying to support the currency for some time. They have intervened time and again, and every time they intervene, dollar yen just ended up going higher afterwards. So it wasn't a particularly successful intervention story. So moving in together with the Americans is a much, much smarter move, and it's much more likely to have some success in as so far as that it may well serve to draw a limit to the upside in dollar yen. It's not going to change the fact that the yen is a weak currency, but it might be more successful, and it's a very, very strong signal to the market, particularly because it seems to be the case that there might be further intervention if need be.
16: Investors were heavily positioned, though, for a weaker yen before the intervention. It may be early to tell, but how much of the move we're seeing, in your view, is about a policy shift versus maybe an unwind in positioning?
2: We'll have to wait about a week until we get some data on this, but I suspect strongly that quite a few of these positions have been wiped out. And that is a good thing because it's a clear signal to investors that speculating against the yen is no longer going to be sort of a free lunch, as it were. I mean, we have been having this problem that investors have been speculating heavily against the currency, and maybe this move will at least curtail this happening in the future.
22: One of the interesting mechanics here of this potential intervention have been reports that the U.S. Treasury used euros rather than dollars to fund its purchases. Talk to us about that.
2: Yeah. Well, it's a very unusual, certainly unexpected. I wonder whether they called the ECB to at least let them know, you know, a courtesy call that this was going to happen. A bit unusual. There's a lot of speculation about why they might have done this. And I think the current consensus seems to be that they didn't want to open the Pandora's box of the strong dollar policy. So by intervening in euro-yen, they circumvented having to use, you know, to sell dollars, which again may have raised questions about the official strong dollar policy that U.S. governments have held for decades. So maybe that's why they did this. That's the most logical explanation. We'll see if they have to intervene again, whether they stick to that, and if they do, what the ECB might have to say about that as well.
16: And what about the Fed? I mean, we have Chair Kevin Warsh signaling a different approach to Fed communication with less forward guidance. And we have the New York Times reporting that it may even be, I think, six times a year. And how is that going to change the way fixed income investors think about risk more broadly?
2: I think Kevin Warsh is a big challenge for the bond market right now. He's very different than his predecessors, I should say. He obviously has plans with the Fed. There's all these working groups that, you know, are active trying to change certain things about the way that the Fed does business. Then there's the talk about less meetings. He is a bit of a closed book when it comes to communicating with the market. You know, it's very different. And I think people are sort of not sure how to read the Fed, and that ultimately creates more volatility, I think, because it leaves much more room to for speculation. And given the fact that there's so much political pressure on the Fed from the White House, I think personally I'm not sure if this is the right moment to sort of, you know, scale down the communication with the market, because that could be interpreted as something rather unfavorable. So more volatility, more uncertainty, I think, and maybe over time we'll get to know Kevin Warsh better and you can read him better, but for now it's a bit of a black box.
22: Sonia, a lot of folks are trying to get their handle on underlying inflation out there in the marketplace. Today's a day where we've got oil down 5-6% here, but it could just as easily be up 5-6% given the social media activity out there. What's your view of kind of underlying inflation out there in the marketplace?
2: I think, you know, ever since this Strait of Hormuz was effectively closed with the beginning of the war, what we are basically witnessing is this big wave of inflation that every day it just gets a little bit taller and it builds up a little bit further, right? And And so that is still happening. Even if the oil price goes down temporarily, even after we had the MOU and there was some, you know, ship traffic going through the Strait of Hormuz, ultimately the factors that are pushing inflation higher are still very much in place. And it is, of course, predominantly energy. But the longer this is going on, the more you're going to have other effects. I mean, I always, the best example, I think, is food prices. I mean, food is expensive energy-wise to store, to cool, to transport. You know, we're going to see that effect. Then we have, of course, the issue with wheat prices being higher because of what's happening in the Ukraine. So there are a lot of inflation factors still in the pipeline, as it were, and those aren't going to disappear just because the oil price falls by 5 or 6%, mm-hmm. or because we maybe get a resolution in Iran, potentially. We'll see. That's still very much in place. I think that's what central banks really need to focus on.
16: Between Fed policy, Sonia, and coordinated FX intervention, throw in geopolitics there and maybe even oil, what do you think is the biggest macro risk that markets are underestimating at the moment?
2: Well, I think, okay, so, I mean, risk, that could be a negative, or if we think about forecasting a positive event. But I think on the downside, I think the big unknown and the big risk is probably the question of when we will get physical shortages of goods, including potentially oil. I mean, one of the reasons why we've fared so reasonably well for the last 5 months, despite what's happening in Iran, is the fact that strategic reserves have been drawn down. But that is not an that will end at some point. You know, at some point, you cannot draw down strategic reserves more. Some countries like the US or China still have a lot. Other countries have less. So this is, I think, a major risk. And I think when I look at how the market is behaving in this environment, you know, the equity market, I mean, the DAX just posted a new record high. Clearly, this is a risk that I think is heavily underpriced in the market.
22: All right, very good. Sonia, thank you so much. We really appreciate getting a few minutes of your time. Sonia Martin, she's a chief economist at DZ Bank there. Get some movement here, I guess. In the Middle East, Iran says the Hormuz talks are underway after President Trump calls off strikes. What does that mean? Well, that means oil is down. WTI crude oil is down more than $5, now below $80. That means bond yields come in, 10-year treasuries in almost 6 basis points to 4.67. It means stocks are up with the S&P up 40 points. Is this rhetoric or is this some real movement? Not sure. The markets are trying to place some bets here. Jennifer Lawless joins us here. She's a professor of politics at the University of Virginia, you know, one of my favorite places, Charlottesville, Virginia. She joins us here. And Jennifer, what's your sense of what's going on here in the Middle East here? We guess that President Trump seriously would like to wind this thing down, but there doesn't seem to be any easy off-ramps here. What do you make of it?
5: I agree with that. Good morning. There are no easy off ramps. And every time it looks like there's a possibility for an end, there seems to be a retraction to fighting again. So I think there's a big difference between what Donald Trump says and what he's actually doing. And frankly, we've seen this come from members of Congress on both sides of the aisle, this broad concern that it's not even clear what winning or withdrawing would look like. So I think the general sense of uncertainty and prolonged war is likely in the future.
16: So where do we go from here? Because it seems like almost every day there's a new headline coming out of the Middle East and investors are struggling on how to price that in. It's harder to believe which is real and which isn't. How are you reading this based on your extensive background in history?
5: I mean, it's terrible to say this, but I'm basically reading it as though I don't believe anything coming out of the White House. I think we have to look at what has been going on for the last several months and see the disconnects between what the administration says and then what the administration does. And so from my perspective, when I'm thinking about the economy, when I'm thinking about politics, when I'm thinking about the elections heading into November, I'm assuming that we're going to still be in this very uncertain place with a lot of unpredictability.
22: And Jennifer, we know from the various polls that this war is not favored by the U.S. Electorate here. We're getting, as you mentioned, very close to these midterm elections. But I've been reading a lot over the weekend where basically saying President Trump really doesn't care about the political ramifications here. How does the Republican Party kind of deal with that?
5: This is difficult for the Republican Party because generally when they advocate for the policies that Donald Trump is supporting, they tend to do well among their base. And especially in the handful of swing House districts and purple states where there are Senate races, that would ordinarily be a boon to them. I think what's making it a little bit easier for the Republicans is that Democrats and Republicans alike don't like this war. And so in most of these competitive races, there isn't a lot of distance between the two candidates. And as a result, we see them talking about other issues. We see them talking about affordability or what's happening in Israel and Gaza, because there isn't that much space between the typical Democratic and Republican candidate when it comes to what's happening in Iran.
16: To Paul's point, how important is it to have a resolution before the midterms? Like, or maybe indeed the president doesn't really think about that so much, perhaps.
5: I mean, in real life, and by that I mean prior to 2016 and the 2016 election, it would be almost unheard of not to be focusing all of your energy on coming up with a resolution, because you don't want to be at war in the heat of the midterms. But that doesn't seem to bother Donald Trump. It doesn't seem to deter him. And candidates for the last decade have basically learned to navigate those waters. So sure, the Republicans would prefer that they not have to grapple with what's going on in Iran, but my sense is that they are well accustomed to having to do this.
22: Professor, do we have an attorney general yet? I know we have an acting attorney general, Todd Blanche, but do we have one? Is he going to get confirmed at any point?
5: If we believe the news that came out last night, he struck a deal with John Cornyn, who was the Republican holdout for this confirmation, and he's on track to be approved by the Senate Judiciary Committee tomorrow. If that happens and it goes to the floor of the Senate for a vote, then yes, he'll be confirmed. Now, apparently this writing, there was a written agreement about the anti-weaponization bill and the fact that the Justice Department would rein it in, and that satisfied John Cornyn, at least according to his ex post. But we'll see what happens tomorrow.
16: And the primaries, it's also starting. Any races you're watching?
5: Well, tomorrow is a big race. The Michigan primary, I think, is going to provide a lot of information about the narrative that the media have been pushing forward about democratic socialism versus moderate Democrats. In Michigan, you have Haley Stevens, who is a moderate Democrat from the Detroit area, seeking Gary Peters' Senate seat, and she's running against a very progressive Democratic Socialist. This is the first time that we've seen this in a purple state. And so I think it'll shed a lot of information about what Democratic voters are looking for and the extent to which they're willing to embrace a broader view of the liberal wing of the Democratic Party.
22: Professor, anytime we chat with you, I always feel like I have an evergreen question, and that is, are we going to have a shutdown of our government in the fall?
5: I think it's a fair question, because we're constantly trying to avert a shutdown. That would be a disaster before the midterms, and the government's obviously funded until shortly thereafter. It's not in anybody's interest, but at this point, I would say it's a 50-50 bet.
22: That's typically how it seems like every single year. It's a 50-50 bet we'll shut down. Who knows? Jennifer Lawless, thank you so much. We appreciate it. Jennifer's a professor of politics at the University of Virginia, Wahoo. For our news in New York City.
3: Paul, Isabel, John, thank you very much. President Donald Trump said that he called off a weekend attack against Iran at the request of Gulf allies, claiming again that a deal is imminent. President Trump added that negotiations between the parties are set to begin today. President Trump says the attack would have been by far the biggest attack since World War II, but they've asked us not to do it. Over the weekend, Iranian leaders said negotiations with Oman regarding the opening of the Strait of Hormuz are in their final stages. Todd Blanche has scrapped plans for $1.8 billion so-called slush fund in a bid to secure a permanent promotion as U.S. Attorney General. As you all were talking about, two Republicans threatened to block his nomination over the matter. Bloomberg's Laura Davison.
6: Yes, this is after, you know, what has been weeks of back and forth between two specific Republican senators, Tom Tillis of North Carolina and John Cornyn of Texas, who wanted to see some restraints put on on the Justice Department, you know, particularly as it pertains to this $1.8 billion anti-weaponization fund, as Trump has called it, that would allow the Justice Department to pay out some of Trump's allies related to January 6th and other people who have been accused and committed other crimes.
3: Bloomberg's Laura Davison. Republican Ohio Senator Bernie Moreno called on his ex-son-in-law, Ohio Representative Max Miller, to resign his U.S. House seat amid allegations of physical violence against Miller's former wife and daughter. On social media, Miller denies the allegations. Miller also vows to remain in his race and win in November.
7: Every one of these allegations traces back to a single source, my former wife. I filed for divorce in August of 2024. That October, she admitted under oath that I had never harmed our daughter.
3: As for the allegations against Miller, President Trump said he would look at it, saying, so far, it's accusations. Global News, 24 hours a day, and whenever you want it, with Bloomberg News Now. I'm Michael Barr, and this is Bloomberg. Paul, Isabel, and John.
22: All right, John Tucker. Michael Barr.
3: I take that as a compliment.
22: Yeah, exactly. That's a tough crowd.
1: I'm kind of insulted.
22: All right, Isabel. I mean, we woke up with the yen here. I'm not an FX expert by any stretch, but that's a big move in yen kind of over the last several days, you know, kind of 163, 164, down here to 156.86. It just seems like the Bank of Japan stepping in, and maybe even the U.S. Treasury as well. That's a pretty big move in my mind.
16: It's a big move, and I think it's the symbolicness of this, because explicit American involvement in currency markets is rare, and especially rare outside of a crisis, and it carries a lot of sway. Stakes are very clear for Japan because their currency has been under pressure. I mean, we know that there's rising oil prices, persistent budget deficits, and all that, but it's definitely causing a lot of pain at home, with businesses and consumers paying a steep price for imports.
22: Exactly. And my number four offspring, he is in Tokyo and he's finishing up his semester abroad. And he just texted me this morning, like, what happened to the yen?
16: What did you say? That's a hard thing to explain over text.
22: It's an intervention at 4:30 in the morning. I'm not going to explain it to you.
16: Oh, gosh.
22: But he's coming back in a couple of days. But that was a big, big move. And we'll see. You know, the thing I always have with these interventions is, how long do they last?
16: I mean,
22: you know, you step back and then the market takes over again, and what happens here? So we'll have to see. We'll talk to Audrey Child Friedman from Bloomberg Intelligence. She's the FX expert in a couple of minutes, and we'll get her thoughts on this. All I know is we got some green on the screen in the stock market with the S&P up 43.6%. The Dow's up 500 points. I always like to quote the Dow, even though John Farrow's not a big fan. We'll have more coming up. This is Bloomberg. Good morning.
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1: And I'm John Tucker in the Bloomberg Newsroom with this Bloomberg Business Flash. Let's start off with this. Potential mega deal would rank as, if it happens, one of the biggest in the pharma industry. AstraZeneca said to have explored the acquisition of Bristol-Myers Squibb of New Jersey.
22: Yep.
1: The two cancer powerhouses. This would form the world's biggest drug maker, about $107 billion in annual revenue. I mean, if it happens. So far, no comment from either company. SpaceX is reporting tomorrow.
22: Wow.
1: Didn't they just, like, go, you know, anyway. This puppy hasn't been exactly on a winning streak lately. SpaceX, among the most active traded stocks in the pre-market, down right now. Just about 1%. Overall, stock futures are seeing gains. Investors looking ahead to the jobs report to wrap up the week. And oil looks like it's in the driver's seat for the most part for risk assets. As Brent is down 5%, $83.49 a barrel. American crude WTI down close to 6%, $79.64 a barrel right now. Dow futures of 493 points. S&P futures of 42. And the NASDAQ futures 81 points higher. Netflix wants to add Hot Ones to its growing slate of shows from YouTube. The streaming service said to be in talks with First We Feast, which owns the talk show where celebs eat spicy wings.
22: Yes.
1: We should try something like that in the mornings.
22: Yeah, sure.
1: On surveillance. First We Feast would publish new episodes of Hot Ones on Netflix and YouTube all at the same time.
22: Okay.
1: I can't wait. We check the markets for you. Have you heard of these?
16: No, but okay. I just know when there's something spicy, you always have to have milk.
1: But why is that? Oh, the starch. Yes.
16: Yeah, but Gen Z probably would say
22: beer.
16: I thought soy milk, yeah. Not base milk, not cow's milk. Beer also, why not, yep. I guess.
1: Right here on Bloomberg Radio. I'm Sean Zucker. That's your Bloomberg Business Flash. Isabel and Paul.
22: All right, John. Thanks so much. Appreciate it. Isabel Lee sitting in for Tom Keene here, and I'm Paul Sweeney. We're live here in our Bloomberg Interactive Broker Studio in New York City, streaming live on YouTube as well. You know, as well, John mentioned SpaceX reporting tomorrow after the close. I just looked at the stock, $108. Boy, I mean, the stock priced at $135. The first trade was at $150. It traded as high as $225. And here we are at $108. I'm going to actually dial into this tomorrow from the beach and listen to see what Elon Musk has to say.
16: From the beach. That's yes. All I heard. But yes, Paul, it has fallen 32% since it debuted, which is interesting. We know, as you know from your Wall Street background, that finders usually a pop, but then to fall 30% is
22: It's
16: a little, as John Tucker said, it's poor puppy.
22: Yeah, it is. It is a big one. So we'll have to see what Elon Musk has to say here tomorrow. Let's get back to these markets here. We've got some green on the screen. Rayanne Mitrione joins us. She's a founding partner of the Callan Family Office. Hey, Rayanne, we're about 60% of the way through the S&P 500 earnings so far this quarter here. Seems to be pretty darn good. What do you make of it?
4: Good morning, Paul. Yeah, absolutely. We're off to another really strong start for this earnings season. We have 86% of companies are beating on earnings, 77% are beating on revenues. You have 10 of 11 sectors that have year-over-year growth in earnings, and 8 of those have double-digit growth. So we're really seeing broad-based strength across the board, and earnings growth is now expected to come in for the quarter at around 47%, which is more than double the 23% expectation coming in into the quarter. So we're really pleased to continue seeing that the strength is still there.
16: How are you interpreting the earnings season so far? Because I feel like this is the earnings season where AI spending stopped being enough on its own, and maybe investors were really, really looking for when they'll see the ROI, and you see investors really seeing rising costs or delayed payoffs and really punishing them.
4: That's absolutely true. I mean, and you're seeing companies that are coming out with, phenomenal results and are selling off on that news. But a lot of it, I mean, especially what we saw last week with some of those hyperscaler earnings, that there are very different outcomes in the stocks based on based on what we're seeing. And it's not enough to just be spending. We need to see that there is potentially some ROI coming from that. And we saw that last week with Microsoft, with the Azure and Copilot businesses, and Amazon with AWS, and the growth that they're both seeing. But then the opposite, the market didn't feel as good about what came out from the Meta report, and that the free cash flow dropping significantly, weaker than expected results. So we are going to need to start seeing more tangible results, I think, for the stocks to continue moving up on these high expectations and all this cash that's being spent to fund these investments.
22: Hey, Ryan, I know a lot of investors are probably looking for some diversification away from the AI trade here, which seems to be impacting a lot of different sectors across the marketplace. Where do you guys look for a little diversification?
4: That's a really important thing. I mean, we believe strongly in diversified portfolios, and, you know, even within the equity markets, trying to find some of that diversification outside of the tech sector, even though, to your point, you are having a lot of the AI trade is, you know, you're seeing it in the power gen, you're seeing it in the industrials with the data center build out, you're seeing it in small caps with smaller semiconductor companies and emerging markets. But we do want to have that spread out of exposure across the board and, you know, leaning into some more of that value, more of the international, especially the emerging markets, the small caps, and just getting some of that diversified exposure, as well as looking into other parts of the market, whether it's fixed income or alternatives where appropriate for different investors, just to have a little bit of diversification. So when we get into these periods where you see some volatility in the markets like we've seen this past month, your portfolio can still hold up.
16: What about semiconductors? We saw, for instance, the Philadelphia Semiconductor Index see its worst month since the Great Financial Crisis. Do you view that as a buying opportunity, or do you think that maybe it's a sign that expectations got a little too far ahead of reality?
4: There's no question that the momentum has pushed up those stocks so high. I mean, they were up over 80% for the year. So it's not that surprising to see it take a little bit of a breather and have some of that profit taking and rotation into other sectors. We saw dollars going to value and more defensive sectors, financials and staples, healthcare. But we do think if you're under allocated in that area, we do think, you know, some of those valuations have now come down, even though the group as a whole is still up about 60%. Mm-hmm. There are still some good names and good buying opportunities in there as well if you're under allocated. But we're not looking to overweight that sector given where we are in the market.
22: Ryan, how about the fixed income side of the world here? Boy, you can clip some very nice coupons in the treasury market, 4.25% on the 2-year. 4.65, 4.70 in the 10-year. Is that where we should be hanging out, or you suggest some of your clients take credit risk on top of that?
4: We keep most of our fixed income allocations primarily in like high quality investment grade, but we do think that there is some opportunity as well in the below investment grade space, and some of that we're leaning in some on private credit. We do have some muni high yield exposure as well, but you know, some spreads are still pretty tight, so we want to be careful about where we're taking that and being very deliberate, and that's why we like the private markets for some of that as well.
16: And what about the Fed? I mean, the Fed remains focused on inflation, but markets are pricing in a possible rate hike. What data point to you matters the most when it comes to the next move in interest rates?
4: I think we really need to be, they're very focused on inflation and what direction that's going to go in. I mean, the labor market really has been incredibly resilient and looks pretty healthy. So we'll get some more data, obviously, on that this week. So unless we see some surprise in one direction or the other, we think the focus will continue to remain on the inflation picture since we're still pretty far above that 2% target. If we get, you know, softer than expected employment picture, then maybe the Fed stays on pause a little bit longer. But if we see a surprisingly strong report, then we may see yields jump on the expectation that they may make a hike sooner rather than later.
22: Ryan, what's the appetite from your clients for alternative investments, whether it's private credit, private equity, hedge funds? What's the appetite and kind of how do you deal with that?
4: Yeah, I mean, we work with ultra high net worth investors with pretty multi-generational time horizons. So there's certainly in most cases the ability to take that illiquidity into their portfolios. But we want to make sure we're evaluating each case by case and that the willingness is there and it's appropriate for the client. But we do think that there is the ability to enhance your returns over the long term if you take some of that illiquidity and invest in private markets. I mean, so many companies are staying private for so much longer now. I mean, we saw it, you know, for example, with SpaceX, with Anthropic, all these companies that are seeing so much growth in the private markets. So it does open up the opportunity set if you go in that area. And we like it on the private credit, private real estate as well. We think that helps to add some diversification to the portfolio. And most of our clients do like to take advantage of those opportunities as well.
22: Ray, and thank you so much. Always appreciate getting a few minutes of your time, Ray and Mitrione, founding partner at Callan Family Offices down there in West Palm Beach, Florida, which is kind of ground zero for high net worth families and individuals. So that's a good place to have a family office of business here. Looking at the market here, you've got some green on the screen here today, up about on the S&P, up about 0.6%. I'm going to call out the yield, the bond market. We got the 10-year treasury here coming in six basis points, still elevated, 4.67%. I feel like anything north of 4.5% as well just feels a little, you know, kind of, we've got that, you know, 375 to 450 range, and then we broke out of it.
16: It's really interesting to see how the bond market is behaving. Like,

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7: Max Kilowatts here from your JTR Roofing Studios with a weather update today. Beautiful day, sunny skies, highs near 85 right now. We're looking at 6-7 degrees tonight. Overnight, we're looking at a chance of rain, lows near 68. Listen, a man was working outside and got bit by some ants. He screamed, "Oh God, why did you even create ants?" His little boy was out in the yard with him too and said, "Dad, that's a really mean thing to say. Of course God had to create ants." When the dad asked why, the boy calmly replied, "Because without ants, the uncles would have no wives."
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9: 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Learn more at IBKR.com/predictions. Let me just blow right through some earnings here, just crossing. Tyson Foods pre-market down 3.7%. This is the country's largest meat packer. Cutting its annual profit outlook, signaling that any relief for the beef industry in the U.S. from this historic cattle shortage still a long way off. Just make more cows. I know you're going to say
10: $38 a pound for New York strip.
9: Whoa.
10: Yesterday.
9: What? No, that's insane.
10: That's insane.
9: Yeah. Anyway, well, pork.
10: Make more
9: Remember,
10: cows.
9: Just eat pork. Growing demand for hotel rooms. Marriott International, second quarter earnings, beating estimates, booking demand, driving higher room prices at hotels. Marriott raising its full year outlook for this year. The shares have gained 20% since the start of the year through the close on Friday. And then real quick, ahead of their earnings report tomorrow, SpaceX among the most active pre-market. down 2.3%.

0: since the high June 16th. SpaceX is down 46%. Dow futures of 532 points. S&P futures of 41. The Nasdaq futures up 50. We check the markets for you all day long right here on Bloomberg Radio. I'm John Tucker. That's your Bloomberg Business Flash. Isabel and Paul.
1: All right, John Tucker, thank you so much. We appreciate it. Isabel Lee sitting in for Tom Keene today. I'm Paul Sweeney. We're live here in our Bloomberg Interactive Broker Studio. We're streaming live on YouTube and at Bloomberg.com. Sarah Hunt joins us, partner and chief market strategist at Alpine Saxon Wood. She joins us here in studio. Sarah, last week we had a lot of tech earnings, and there were some winners and some losers. And when you look at the stock market performance after they reported, how does that influence how you think about the AI trade? Where is the market in terms of where how it wants to be exposed to AI? How do you guys think about that?
2: Well, if you look at where we were, you know, a year ago, everybody was raising CapEx and they were getting rewarded for raising CapEx almost across the board. And I think that that's obviously changed dramatically. I think you saw in the results this week that where you start to see that acceleration in growth, which you saw for Microsoft and Amazon versus where you have issues like you saw with Meta. Apple's got different issues because I think that's much more about the supply chain and the fact that memory prices are so high. But I don't think it's a demand problem. So for something like Apple, I would be less concerned about that in the near term, but longer term or medium term. But I think that it really shows you you're starting to get bifurcation on how people are accepting the kind of spending that's happening and what people hope for on the return side.
3: So this is definitely the earnings season where AI spending stopped being enough on its own. But we're seeing companies spend billions and billions on AI infrastructure. Are there key signs that you're looking at to see whether those investments will actually pay off? That might be a tricky question, but I know you look at these closely.
2: Well, I think that this was where the earnings were very important, because had you not seen the acceleration in demand that Microsoft was talking about and that AWS was talking about on that side, I think that that question would be even more in focus. But I think the fact that also you've seen a little bit of moderation on that raise of CapEx, yes, the CapEx is still strong, but we're not talking about doubling it again and again and again. And I think that that's important. And I also think that, you know, the issue with what's going on in China and some of those models that are cheaper, that also brings into question, okay, maybe the CapEx moderates a little bit. And I think the market starts to reward that moderation to some degree, because it's not just you have to get there first. It's how do we integrate this? What's actually going to happen? And what are you going to get paid for?
1: Overall, what's your take so far of earnings? Because, boy, we had a really high bar to clear. I mean, we had fantastic earnings in the first quarter, pretty big expectations for Q2 as well.
2: I think that the earnings, you know, you're still seeing earnings growth in the places where you expect to see it. In the information technology side, you're also seeing it in industrials. What you're starting to see, like Tyson and like Procter & Gamble, is some real issues on the consumer side, because consumer staples are having trouble with that pricing. You're starting to hit a wall with pricing. You don't see that yet in the technology space, but you, I mean, this is the whole, this is why you saw such volatility, is that that adding China with a cheaper potential mix into there makes it question how much you can continue to raise price on the technology side. I think that's going to be the tension going into 2027. I can't believe I'm saying that we're going into 2027, but there you are. And I think that that's how people are going to be looking at things, is am I seeing that acceleration in demand, and can I count on some returns from all that spending that I'm doing right now?
3: We are heading into 2027, and it's August, which is, for me, hard to believe. What about the Fed? They're balancing stubborn inflation against concerns about consumer pressure. Do you think there's a risk that maybe keeping rates higher for longer may create more economic damage than maybe some brief relief?
2: I think the problem is that where we're seeing the inflation coming from, it's hard to see how higher rates are going to solve that problem. If you've got a supply shock on oil, it's hard to see how higher rates help you unless you just kill demand, and that has ancillary effects that they don't necessarily want. So I think it's more about keeping things elevated as opposed to elevating them further, although that argument is going to continue into the summer, and we'll see what happens both with the employment report and what happens with inflation, because that oil shock that was getting better is now, it's now gotten worse. I mean, today you're down a little, you're down $4. There's a lot more volatility there, and I think people were expecting a one-way trip down, and I think that's going to complicate things for the Fed.
1: Once again, 2026 is shaping up to be a year driven by information technology, communication services. Are there areas outside of there that maybe investors should be looking for, whether it's financials, healthcare? I'm not sure.
2: Absolutely. I think that there are places in healthcare. I think that there are places in industrials. This is really a good time. I mean, you saw what happened with the memory stocks, and you see what happens with the hardware stocks occasionally on this AI trade. You want to be looking at the companies that are outside that to some degree and have a good cash flow, a good balance sheet. You know, we're big believers in capital return. We want to see those dividends being paid. We want to see that cash flow coming through and that cash flow growing. And I think that this is a good time to be looking in those areas, because some of the valuations are not as punchy as you see on the AR hardware trade.
1: Well, some of those tech names that we've, since the beginning of time, whether it's Google or somebody else, gobs of free cash flow. Gobs is a CFA term. Gobs of free cash flow. Now they were cash flow negative in some of these. I mean, that's a real issue for investors to deal with.
2: I think that that's exactly why that CapEx question is becoming a bigger and louder one, which is, okay, if you're funding it out of cash flow, at least you're funding yourself. If you're now going to the debt markets or going to the equity markets, you really have to justify that in a way that when you had gobs of cash, again, a CFA term, on your balance sheet, people didn't question that so much. And I think that those questions are getting louder.
1: All right, Sarah, thank you so much. Really appreciate it. Sarah Hunt, partner and chief market strategist at Alpine, Saxon, Woods, in our Bloomberg Interactive Broker Studio. With our news in New York City, here's Michael Barr.
4: Paul, Isabel, John, thank you very much. Iran suggested negotiations to get more ships moving through the Strait of Hormuz are making progress after President Trump called off a major attack on the Islamic Republic. Bloomberg Middle East correspondent Kabir Abu Omar.
5: Here we go again. President Trump saying that the talks with Iran are recommencing this afternoon. Just about a couple of hours ago, we heard from Ismail Baqai, who is the spokesperson for Iran's foreign ministry, saying no active discussions with the United States. As a matter of fact, he says that the foreign minister, Abbas Araghchi, is doing a pilgrimage in Iraq and that other members of the negotiating team of Iran remain in Iran. So the physical location of those people is not known. Is not anywhere to suggest that they're meeting with American delegates later today.
4: Bloomberg's Abir Abu Omar. Acting Attorney General Todd Blanche announced he is formally rescinding an order creating an anti-weaponization fund that could have paid $1.8 billion to President Trump's allies. Blanche clarified the scope of the president's sweeping immunity deal with the IRS. Outgoing Senators John Cornyn and Tom Tillis demanded a written guarantee that the fund is dead before voting for Blanche's confirmation. In eastern Washington state, authorities say wildfires forced the evacuation of some 60,000 people in the Spokane area. The fires have destroyed at least 600 homes, businesses, and other structures. U.S. Senator Maria Cantwell was at the scene of one burned-out neighborhood.
6: We now know that there are thousands Washingtonians in Spokane area that had to be evacuated. We know there are hundreds of homes that have been destroyed.
4: The fires have burned more than 8.2 square miles. So far, no deaths have been reported from the fires in the Spokane area. Meanwhile, in Greece, the deadly fire west of Athens has largely been brought under control after burning almost 25,000 acres. Two people died when two helicopters collided Sunday. Global news, 24 hours a day and whenever you want it with Bloomberg News Now. I'm Michael Barr, and this is Bloomberg. Paul, Isabel, and John.
1: All right, Michael Barr, thank you so much. We appreciate it. Isabel, do you shop at Whole Foods?
3: I don't because it's far and I'm lazy carrying. I'm a lazy millennial. I order online.
1: Oh,
3: I know. Judge me. What about you?
1: I know. No, but Tom Keene loves the phrase whole paycheck.
3: Oh.
1: And Whole Foods is working to shake its whole paycheck reputation by offering more affordable products, including its 365 private label brand. The company has a test kitchen in Austin, Texas, where food researchers test products and provide feedback to suppliers to ensure they meet Whole Foods' exacting expectations. Now, Whole Foods has made progress in closing the price gap with other grocers such as Walmart and Kroger, with the average unit price of its products rising 29% since 2019 compared to 36% at Walmart and 38% at Kroger.
3: I like that because Whole Foods is indeed viewed as a little premium compared to others. I mean, you go there and I guess you do spend your whole paycheck or even more. Probably.
1: Yeah, and we go to the ShopRite in Belmar, New Jersey. We're very happy with
3: I'll go with you.
7: Well, every supermarket has become a whole paycheck.
1: Yeah, exactly. That's called food inflation. We're all dealing with it, and it doesn't seem to come down. We'll have more coming up. This is Bloomberg. Good morning.
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15: Foundations of Freedom. A look at America's founding principles and the leaders who shaped our nation.
16: In 1796, George Washington made one of the most consequential decisions in American history. He chose not to seek a third term as president. So why does that matter? Because America was not built on permanent rulers. It was built on ordered liberty. Faith teaches that authority is a stewardship, not a possession. Leaders are accountable to God for how they use power. And why does that still matter today? Because republics survive when leaders respect limits and citizens defend them. Washington's lesson still stands. A republic is preserved when power has limits, and public service remains a duty to God and country, not a path to personal rule.
17: 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This November, the Gulf of America Cruise brings together beautiful Caribbean destinations, trusted Salem Media voices, and people who still believe America is worth celebrating. 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Mike Gallagher, Scott Jennings, Larry O'Connor, Jennifer Horn. 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
1: All right, Isabel Lee sitting in for TK. I'm Paul Sweeney, live here in our Bloomberg Interactive Broker Studio. U.S. and Japanese officials warned investors they're determined to keep defending the yen after jolting currency markets with their first joint intervention in 15 years. That gets your attention here. Again, we were at 163, 164 just a few days ago. Here we are today. Just under $157 yen. Audrey Child Freeman, this is her ballywick. She's a chief FX strategist for Bloomberg Intelligence. She's based in London. Audrey, what did you make of this intervention here, both in terms of the magnitude and the fact that the U.S. is playing along?
23: Yeah, I think the timing was very good. The dollar had started to turn on July 29th after the FOMC meeting. And on top of that, we had a large size intervention, and that was confirmed with the Bank of Japan accounts on both the 30th and the 31st. And on top of that, you have the element of joint effects intervention with the US, and that makes the move compelling.
3: Audrey, what about, so this was framed by some as an assistance for a key ally against disorderly market swings, but some claim that the real story is this is just a preemptive strike to protect the U.S. Treasury market and, of course, therefore, the American economy. What are your sources or the people you're talking to telling you?
23: Well, I think, you know, you can argue that case on both sides of the equation. I mean, the point is that excessive FX moves are not welcome, and that's something, and that's the mantra that the G7 is very much aligned on and has been aligned on for a very long time. And obviously the US buys into that argument. Obviously the Japanese authorities and the Japanese pension funds are very great holders of U.S. treasuries, and anything or any regulation that would change that incentive to hold U.S. treasury would be detrimental in some respect. But I think at this point it's a lot of speculation and a lot of talk. And the matter of the fact is that the move that we had seen on dollar yen had become excessive.
1: Audrey, how effective over time are, you know, government intervention, central bank intervention into currency trading? So they really hold over time?
23: Well, it depends on the context, Paul. I think at this point, in terms of trying to figure out what happens next, and I'm talking about the next few weeks, for this intervention to be able to have a sustained impact and for dollar yen not to go back up again, we need to see, I think, the broadly weaker dollar sentiment that we've seen starting on Thursday after the Fed meeting to be confirmed. And I think that will be a function of what kind of data we get out of the U.S. Economy and what it means for Fed expectations. And then I think, you know, the joint intervention story is something that we shouldn't ignore. It's something important. It's the first time we're seeing it since 2011, and it's lingering in the background. And I certainly feel that the risk reward and the incentive to go back into bullish dollar yen views right now, I think, is still quite small. And I think very near-term dynamic, ironically, Paul, I think what will be very relevant as to where we trade on dollar yen at the end of the week will be the U.S. Employment report and the non-farm payrolls.
1: Very good. That comes out on Friday. Audrey Child-Freeman, thanks so much for joining us. A big day here in the currency markets with the yen moving here. Chief FX Strategist for Bloomberg Intelligence. He's based in London. Again, dollar yen, 156.68. I mean, again, just a few days ago, we were 163, 164. We were on the 165 watch. But here we go. We got the Bank of Japan and the U.S. stepping in here for a joint intervention. First time in 15 years. We'll make a note of that. More coming up. This is

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2: With SRN News, I'm Rich Thomason in Washington. Up and down oil prices, down again. They dropped after President Trump canceled plans for a large-scale attack on Iran. The president says the Gulf allies pleaded with him to hold off.
3: We were asked by the three primary groups. We were also asked by Iran, very strongly, actually. They said, we'd like to make a deal. Now, you know, I don't know what they say, because a lot of times they'll say that to me, and then they'll go out and say, we don't know what he's talking about. Obviously, they don't want to be attacked.
4: So they knew
3: the extent of the attack because they saw it forming.
2: The president says fresh talks with Iran are expected today. Tehran's rhetoric remains defiant as Iran continues insisting on controlling the Strait of Hormuz. Stock futures pointing to a higher open this morning on Wall Street. The Dow futures are up 536 points. This is SRN News.
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8: 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Today's weather, we're looking at sunny skies, highs near 85.
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17: This is Albert Moeller for townhall.com. Will Western civilization survive? Well, not if we refuse to deport our sworn enemies. For several decades now, the academic left has seen Western civilization as the oppressive past that must give way to the utopian future. The United States and Israel are painted at the center of the left's bullseye. All this burst onto the headlines when Hamas carried out its murderous terror attack upon Israel on October 7, 2023. This brings us to Mahmoud Khalil, who at the time of the demonstrations was a graduate student and leader of the pro-Palestinian protests. The Trump administration moved to deport Khalil on the basis of his actions. Now he's become a test case for whether or not America has the courage to defend itself and our own values. Western civilization has enemies, and plenty of them are found on our elite college campuses. Our civilization will either defend itself or surrender. Any civilization that encourages its enemies to populate its elite institutions is just announcing its surrender, and it will deserve its defeat. I'm Albert Moeller.
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1: Hello and welcome to the July 31st edition of the Best Docs Now show. I am Barry Kite, planner and analyst here at Gunderson Capital Management, sitting in for Bill today, flying solo. We've got, looks like, not, was hoping to, we had a bunch of green on the screen before we started the show, so we was hoping to have a follow-up on yesterday's big rally that we'll get into here in a minute, but the Dow down 87 points, that's 0.17%. The S&P 500 down 13 points, about 0.2% there. NASDAQ basically flat, down 8 points to 25,114. And we've got crude oil up just a tad today, 1.92%. Continued stories over there and source of volatility. Gold still kind of stuck in that 4,000-ish range. We've been kind of looking for it to break out at some point, but it hasn't. Down 1.83%. That's at $4,028 an ounce. And lastly, we've got Bitcoin. It's been on a bit of a rally lately, but back pushing back towards that 60,000 level. It's 62,618. And again, hello and welcome to the Friday end of the month edition, July 31st edition of the Best Docs Now show. I'm Barry Kite, planner and analyst here at Gunderson Capital Management, playing relief captain for Bill here today. But man, what a week, what a month in terms of volatility really ruled the roost in July. The NASDAQ had its worst slump since October of 2022, I believe, and I believe it had its worst losing streak since I think it was a 6-day losing streak ended yesterday, but that was I believe the worst streak since October of 2022 as well. So markets, we've seen them all over, really all over the place this July, and really saw it towards the latter part of June as well. And today, you know, investors, it's always important to kind of identify, you know, what the sources of volatility are out there. That's what, you know, Bill and myself do on the show every day, is try to highlight sources of risk, obviously sources of and sources of return. Works in, you know, volatility works in both directions. measures up moves and down moves. It's usually the downside volatility that we're all worried about. So we'll kind of touch on some of those sources of volatility that we've seen, particularly kind of put up their kind of show up today here over the last week. We'll look at, you know, kind of where the risk lies, how we can potentially circumvent them, or hopefully profit from from said volatility. But before we get too far ahead of ourselves, we've got we'll go ahead and recap yesterday's events. Great, you know, big day in the market. We had a huge rebound in AI optimism and names surrounding the AI build out, driven, you know, primarily by Microsoft's positive earnings report. I think that company was up. We'll look at the number here in a minute, but I think it's the it was up the most of any company ever in a day in terms of dollar amount. So. Dow translated, and Dow was up 1.2% yesterday. S&P 500 was up 1.6% yesterday, and the NASDAQ was up a whopping 2.7%. So big day for the markets, big bounce back days, and you know, a lot of those memory chip names, particularly Seagate was, I think Seagate and Micron were both up close to 20% yesterday. Just a lot of green, a lot of our remaining positions, a lot of green across the board there yesterday. Of course, in terms of breadth of the market, we had about, I think, 6 out of 11 S&P 500 segments ended up in the green. So a little bit, you know, somewhat of a broad market rally, I guess, there. We also had bond yields cooled a bit yesterday. They spiked after the Fed decision on Wednesday in the press conference. Of course, we received better than expected PCE inflation reading this week, so that kind of helped put a cap on rising rates. Of course, all the talk, it's interesting, with all the talk this week, that was about Chairman Warsh and how's he going to do? How did we like the press conference? Do we like him? Do we not like him? What do you have for breakfast? With all that talk, the 30-year Treasury was actually only moved a few basis points this week after spiking pretty significantly after the press conference on Wednesday with the Fed. So, not only have we seen elevated volatility in equities this month, we've also seen, increased volatility around interest rates. I think the 30-year mortgage hit a pretty high rate. I think it finished at 6.67 this week. We've had some. I think last week we hit 30-year mortgage hit, one of the highest it's hit in a decade or so. So it's rates continue, as Bill says, rates continue to be too high. We've got to figure out a way to get those down. Of course, it's going to take some time, and we've got to get some things worked out through primarily Iran. So that's really been the key driver of rates and key driver at least of short-term inflation, particularly on the energy side. And yesterday's rally in the NASDAQ kind of throughout the evening carried through to the Pacific markets and Asian markets overnight. We saw the South Korea KOSPI, talk about a volatile index there. The South Korean equity market was up, a record 18, just under 18% yesterday in one day. Certainly driven by massive rises in SK Hynix and Samsung. I think both were up at some point intraday night, up about point. So I think both finished above that 20% mark. And it was interesting. I was looking at the, obviously we don't tend to not look at the KOSPI a lot over the years. Certainly has been more visible over the last handful of months, particularly as memory chips names have gone through the roof and memory prices for other manufacturers have gone up. But I thought fun note here, despite the move yesterday in the KOSPI, the South Korean equity index is still 26% below its high of 9,000. So it touched 9,000, I believe it was sometime last month. That was an all-time high for the index. And as of yesterday, as of now, even after a record 18% move overnight, it's still in bear market territory there with 26%. Below the all-time high of 9,000. So I thought that was pretty interesting. It's what that tells you is how much it's dropped, at least initially, from that 9,000 level. And a lot of that, like we said, we've talked about a good bit, has been driven really driven by the amount of leverage that's in that index. And so it's a leverage, as we say, magnifies returns, but it also magnifies losses and certainly magnifies volatility, and that's what we've certainly seen in the KOSPI over the really most of the volatility this year was in the up range. Of course, over the last month and a half, months or so, it's been in. Been in a bit of a free fall, going magnified the other way. So, just an interesting case study there. I think, as Bill mentioned yesterday, they had some emergency meetings discussing the amount of leverage in the KOSPI and the amount of leverage that are in some of these single stock ETFs that are being offered. Offered in the Korean market, and it's just certainly a large, probably it's a combination. You've got two names, Samsung and SK Hynix, that make up the entire index. And then you've got, of course, couple that with leverage, and concentration and leverage tend to lead to higher levels of volatility in both directions. But so it's kind of today, I guess, going to be, you know, volatility is going to kind of be the theme of the show, and we'll go through some of the sources of volatility here over the remainder of our time together. We'll talk about Iran, we've got the KOSPI, we've got the Fed, we've got earnings, particularly from the Magnificent Seven. So we're just getting started here on today's Best Stocks Now show, and we'll be right back.
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0: And welcome back here to the second quarter of today's Best Docs Now show. I am your host, Barry Kite, planner and analyst here at Gunderson Capital Management. Stepping in for Bill today. He's in the office. He just got traveling late yesterday, so give him a little extra time this morning, so he didn't have to prep for this show. So looks like he's left me with some red on the screen at the moment. We've got the Dow down 156 points to 0.3%. At the S&P is up or down 25 to 0.34%. We've got the Nasdaq coming off that 2.7% yesterday up. The Nasdaq currently down 0.15%, so not much of a move there. Not giving back too much. That's a positive sign in my book. Certainly still some uncertainty over in Iran. We've got oil up 1.8%, gold down 1.5%, and the Bitcoin, I guess, a risk-off move in the crypto world, down 3.4% at the moment. So looks like giving up a little bit of those gains. Of course, if we can stay where we are currently, I'll take it after yesterday's big move. But as I said, thus far, market volatility has really been the theme of Q3 so far, in July. The Nasdaq had its worst slump, as I said, since October of 2022. Also had the longest losing streak since 2022. Month number, I think S&P down roughly about 3.42% month to date. Good bit of that downturn has occurred really since about mid July. But that good news is streak was broken yesterday. Of course, as investors, it's important, like I said, to find the sources of volatility, or another way to say it is to know the risks and drivers of the markets and drivers of return. So in terms of the primary sources of market volatility we've been observing as of late and likely going forward, at least for a particular period of time, number one on the list got to be Iran. And to another extent, the Ukraine-Russian war really kind of getting hot and heavy even more than it has been as well. Just mentioned we had, South Korean volatility in the KOSPI, largely driven by the concentration in the memory names there, and also a lot of leverage. The Fed. So we had a lot of news this week. Of course, we had the Fed. Fed meeting began on Tuesday. We had the Fed decision of no change to rates on Wednesday, and then of course we've got kind of a mixed message, I guess you would say, in terms of the press conference from Chairman Warsh. You can tell he's not a big fan of these press conferences, and my guess is he's going to get rid of them at some point in some form or fashion. So guidance likely to be a little more murky during his tenure. At least that's what it seems like that he's shooting for. So that introduces some volatility. I think the Fed decision this go round is one of the most contested, maybe ever. I think there was at least three dissenters on the committee who wanted to raise rates. You had going into it percentage wise in terms of market bets. You had one of the most biggest mixed messages. Usually by the time we get to Fed Day, the odds are 98% for whatever decision comes out, and a 2% chance of some other outcome. I think this meeting, it was more like a 60-40 mix. So just some indecision there. All that is to say is that it has elevated volatility, particularly in the bond market a bit. And then lastly, we'll hit some earnings. So we've had, earnings have been a source of volatility, whether it's in the right direction with Amazon and Microsoft, or of course, in the other direction with Meta and Apple, I believe it's getting hit pretty hard after reporting after the close yesterday. Let's take a look at Apple here. Down 9% at the moment. So that's interesting. We had the largest move up for a company in terms of market capitalization for Microsoft yesterday in the up direction, and a 9% move in Apple to the downside. That given the fact that they're almost a $5 trillion company, they actually touched $5 trillion earlier this week. So a 9% move in a $5 trillion company is a pretty sizable loss. So it'll be, who knows, we may have the highest up move in a name ever yesterday. We might have the worst down move in a name today with Apple's report. So all of those sources, kind of being the sources of volatility. I was trying to think of a few others this morning, but those were the first four that came to mind. Of course, like I said, Iran being the number one source of volatility, primarily because who knows how that outcome is going to occur, right? Seems like there's a wide range of outcomes for that conflict, and also, time frame wise, in terms of any kind of resolution, also seems to be a wide range of options, and a bunch of stops and starts, and kind of an agreement and not an agreement along the way. And in the war, I mean, it's ebbed and flowed, both horizontally and vertically. Recently, from a horizontal expansion standpoint, you've seen additional shipping choke points included beyond just the Strait of Hormuz. We've had spreading, of course, to the Red Sea via the Houthis, attacking ships on the Red Sea. You even had ships in the Caspian Sea that have been hit recently, and also, I believe yesterday, reports of an Egyptian port getting hit that sits as far as the Mediterranean Sea. Really the whole region, like I said, the levels of attacks have expanded, and also vertical expansion, meaning the size of the attacks or the weapons being used. The U.S. has began hitting them hard. Again, also stepped up strikes, firing, deeper and deeper into Iran. So that result has been a 21.5% increase in oil prices in the month of July alone. So that's the volatility right there, right? When you have volatile energy prices, also seen a steady escalation, like I said, in Ukraine. Had a couple of wheat freighters get hit, and wheat prices have risen higher as well. So volatility in the commodities driven with geopolitical risks. So, well, we're halfway through the show. We'll be right back for the second half and look at some earnings from Microsoft and the rest.
1: That's RN News. I'm Rich Thomason in Washington. Up and down oil prices are down again, dropping after President Trump canceled plans for a large-scale attack on Iran. The president says Gulf allies pleaded with him to hold off. He says that fresh talks with Iran are scheduled for later today. The president's $1.8 billion anti-weaponization fund has been formally terminated by Acting Attorney General Todd Blanche. The move follows weeks of talks with two Republican senators who had been blocking his attorney general nomination. So nothing yet on a motive for a deadly attack over the weekend at an Idaho fast food restaurant. Two people killed, seven others wounded in the mass shooting at the In-N-Out Burger. Stocks preparing for a higher open this morning on Wall Street. The Dow futures are up 559 points. NASDAQ futures better by 38. The S&P futures are up 38 points as well. This is SRN News.
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19: Foundations of Freedom, a look at America's founding principles and the leaders who shaped our nation.
20: In 1796, George Washington made one of the most consequential decisions in American history. He chose not to seek a third term as president. So why does that matter? Because America was not built on permanent rulers. It was built on ordered liberty. Faith teaches that authority is a stewardship, not a possession. Leaders are accountable to God for how they use power. And why does that still matter today? Because republics survive when leaders respect limits and citizens defend them. Washington's lesson still stands. A republic is preserved when power has limits, and public service remains a duty to God and country, not a path to personal rule.
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Welcome back here to the second half of today's Best Docs Now show. I'm Barry Kite, planner analyst here at Gunderson Capital Management, taking the wheel for Bill today. Looks like we've got NASDAQ's turned positive again here, so that's that, I guess, volatility theme. We've got the Dow basically flat now. We've got the S&P flat now. We've got the NASDAQ slightly up 23 points here, so in the green. Oil still up in the same direction, and gold still down, and Bitcoin still down. Interesting. And be interesting to see here, looking under the hood, once we get done with the show, some of the whips.

Thursday resulted in a phased disarmament agreement for Gaza. Of course, we'll see. Like I said, we'll see how that ends up playing out. I did hear where a U.S. official stated that he was very skeptical that Hamas will disarm. Well, that's probably a safe bet, at least to some degree. It's been interesting too. I mean, I've seen a number of not just negative, seen a number of positive stories, depending on what side of that trade you're on. Positive stories involving oil. I think Chevron came out with a very strong report this morning. Shell had one earlier this week. Valero, big refiner, reported this week, had great earnings. I've also seen some stories about RTX or Raytheon, the old Raytheon, and Lockheed Martin getting a huge $18.2 billion or trying to get an $18.2 billion high tech missile replenishment. Easy for me to say. Order. That's part of the $67 billion request that the Pentagon has asked for emergency funding to replace some Patriot missiles, Tomahawks, some Thads, and a handful of other missiles. So we'll see where that goes. But obviously, for those companies, they're on they benefit from some of this volatility. So it's not all negative. It depends on, I guess, perspective and where you're at. Like we said, mentioned earlier in the show, of course, a big source of this volatility, it's really been getting exported or imported, I guess, to us. South Korea has really been exporting the volatility. But as we've mentioned a number of times, KOSPI is highly leveraged, magnifying, obviously, the volatility in that market and the volatility that they're exporting to us via SK Hynix and Samsung. That volatility, kind of gets reflected in names like Micron and SanDisk, who are also the other two big memory chip players. Thankfully, today, the volatility is in the right direction, up. Like I said earlier, both SK Hynix and Samsung reported this week. They were both up over 20%. Yesterday, or I guess this morning, the market there, KOSPI was up a record just under 18% for the day. And also, it was driven on, like I said, SK Hynix earnings earlier this week, even though they weren't great, fantastic earnings. Stock went down the day they reported. And then reported 130% year-over-year revenue growth. I think I saw a number where their operating income was up, over, I think it was like 18, some, oh, here it is. Operating profit surged 18,000% year-over-year. So apparently must be some good margins on those memory chips at Samsung, probably better than the appliances that they sell, or TVs that they sell, or phones they sell, I would imagine. So just a huge surge in profit there. That helped, was one of the, Microsoft's earnings yesterday and Samsung's earnings certainly helped the KOSPI hit that record. The other interesting thing from Samsung is they announced that they see this memory shortage lasting at least through the end of 2028. So they expect it to extend into 2028 as surging AI demand continues to outpace supply, prompting customers to secure long-term supply agreements. And they expect the supply constraints to be even more severe in 2027 than they are right now. So it doesn't bode well for names like Apple that have complained about higher memory prices and are trying to secure some of that memory from China. Is in one spot that they're trying to begin to secure some memory from, assuming the administration or the U.S. allows it.
And that's why, you know, those memory constraints.

0: are one of the reasons why Apple was down 9% when we looked at it here earlier in the show. But in addition to that, there, I guess for if we've got any listeners in Taylor, Texas, it looks like that fab operation that Samsung's been building there should actually begin operations in 2026. So that's one project that's been in the works for a while. So bringing on at least a little additional capacity to help help alleviate some of the memory shortage there. But the key is in this whole memory space, whether you're in Micron, Seagate, SK Hynix, Samsung, some of the other smaller ones, the key is how long is this supply-demand mismatch going to last? Economic principles tell us, as demand goes up, eventually supply will meet that demand. The key is how quickly will that take to occur, and the longer it takes, longer that these stocks should be making outsized profits. I think some of the profit margins on some of this stuff is around 80% at the moment. So big news there from Samsung in terms of what that looks like going forward. The fact that they're getting these long-term contracts, I've read a lot about these, them securing these long-term contracts with customers, helps the customers keep, having kind of a known price, but it also gives a lot more earnings visibility to these memory companies. So, the more earnings visibility you have, the less earnings volatility you should have, hence a smoother ride, and also usually leads to more palatable, higher PE ratios for companies that you have a visible earnings. And of course, the further out into the future you have those visible earnings, the better. So kind of interesting in terms of contractually how these memory companies are working with their customers and really locking them in for a period of time. I mean, so a lot of these contracts, let's say they decide not to buy anymore, and they basically have to buy them. It doesn't matter if the company's going to need them or not. They'll have a 3-year agreement, and they either take delivery of them and pay, or they just pay, and they sell them to someone else. So, interesting dynamic there. Of course, third source of volatility, as we mentioned this week, and really probably the most source of volatility over the years, as Bill was talking about yesterday, interest rates and Fed decisions, really probably the largest driver of equity markets in general, probably the biggest correlation of equity returns and the reason for those from a return attribution standpoint has certainly been interest rates and the Fed. In finance 101, interest rates, whether it, when you're doing future value, present value calculations, everything, most important thing that goes into those formulas and those calculations a lot of times is the discount rate or interest rate, the cost of money. So certainly that has been a big source of volatility, also a big reason that mortgage rates are way too high. So we'll be back here for the final segment of the show. Stick with us. On a
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1: 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I look forward to spending the day and each weekend with you.
3: 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We were in total darkness.
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0: And welcome back here to the fourth and final quarter of the Best Docs Now show. Last one of July. I'm Barry Kite, planner and analyst here at Gunderson Capital, sitting in for Bill today. And of course, today's newsletter day. Bill's cranking that out, doing some updates. Certainly a lot of earnings to digest. So I'd suggest looking at that, looking at the S&P earnings market outlook. That's where he'll go through, see where we're at in terms of earnings growth, how the usually rates the earnings season up to this point. And of course, after getting four of the seven, quote unquote, magnificent seven, I guess we'll still refer to them that for now, he'll give you an update, give you a grade. And of course, we've got a lot of good bit of the info that has fed in there. My guess is we're probably about 60% through earnings at this point, given the size of the four companies, Magnificent Seven, that reported this week. So if you'd like to get a hold of the newsletter, go to GundersonCapital.com, or if you'd like to have a discussion with myself or Bill about your portfolio allocation and financial planning needs, feel free, give us a call at 855-611-BEST. That's 855-611-2378. Edie will be taking that call, and she'll be happy to get you scheduled with me and scheduled with us get something on the calendar. So feel free to give us a ring. We're here to be a resource. Happy to help any way we can. Good news is got a lot of green on the screen now, so we're positive across the board. The Dow's up, S&P's up, and the Nasdaq's actually up the most, up point almost about 0.5%. So good to see that. I was hoping we'd follow up yesterday's sizable rally with some green this afternoon. Fridays have been always a little weird in the summer, particularly with lower volumes. You've got a lot of these traders will go, they're going to hit the Hamptons and, muck it up out there on the shore. So you tend to get these lower trading volumes this time of year, which can make for some wacky moves and some elevated volatility as well. So always good to see a sizable bounce yesterday, followed up with another positive gain. So we'll keep our eyes on that throughout the day. And of course, like I said, the last source of volatility we'll discuss on the show was going to be, it's going to be earnings, corporate earnings, particularly, like I said, the Magnificent Seven names that reported this week: Amazon, Apple, Microsoft, and Meta. Of course, market liked two out of the four, shunned the other two. So we've got, on the sunny side of the street, we had Amazon and Microsoft. Microsoft, as I said, had that huge, huge gain yesterday on earnings news, and Amazon's following it up today, up almost 15% at the moment. Amazon reported a great quarter, particularly in the AWS space, in their data center area. So they reported 200 plus billion in revenue. That's up 20% year over year. Operating income was up 43% year over year to $27.5 billion. So fantastic growth there. The CEO, Andrew Jassy, said that, described AWS as booming right now. So I guess that's a finance term that we use here, booming, and revenue growth in that space up over 36%, significantly outpacing expectations, and the backlog there is $490+ billion. So just a big piece there. The one thing I'll say on Amazon, they're worth looking at even after this 15% move today, in my opinion. They're kind of uniquely positioned in the fact that they are also now, they've been making chips, and now their revenue run rate on chips is over $25 billion. So Of course, we don't think, a lot of times we think of Amazon as the van driving around our neighborhood or putting packages on our porch or, they got music, books, all kinds of different verticals for their products. But they're also in the business of making chips. And what that does is it actually, as they grow out their AWS business, the ability for them to create their own chip, source their own chip, use their own chip allows them to not be near as affected as a lot of these other hyperscalers, whether it was Microsoft or Google and a handful of others who are dependent solely on Nvidia using some AMD chips as well. But the fact that they have the ability to create those in-house and have those in-house is going to be a huge, I think is going to be a big plus for them going forward, because it really diversifies their supply chain and keeps their margins high. So they, instead of paying Nvidia those dollars, they can they can make those chips for themselves and not have to pay the sizable premiums that the and margins that that Nvidia is asking for. So neat stuff there. Amazon, obviously, Microsoft had a very good quarter. I can running out of time here, but I can sum up the Apple story in the fact that they had decent growth, not great growth. Biggest problem is their costs for memory are growing significantly more than the revenue for revenue growth for their products. Revenue growth in that 9 to 11% range. What we just said, that Amazon was in that 20+% range. So you can see the differences in terms of the haves and have-nots there. Pretty interesting stuff. Like I said, we've been a volatile month and wanted to kind of sum up where that volatility is coming from. And of course, like I said, if you'd like to follow along with us, feel free to go to GundersonCapital.com. Get signed up for the newsletter. Bill will have that market outlook this week, and we'll have some very sizable numbers, and we've got a lot of companies that have already reported. So it should be very meaningful there. Give us a call, 855-611-BEST. That's 855-611-2378. And have a great weekend, everyone.
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6: Isabel Lee, sitting in for John, Mr. Tom Keene, Paul Sweeney, alongside John Tucker. We're here in our Bloomberg Interactive Broker Studio, streaming live on YouTube as well. We got some green on the screen here today. We're going to check in with Joanne Gallegos, co-founder of BondBlocks, talk to her about the bond market and what the bond market's reacting to this new Fed chair and kind of his strategies going forward. Paisley Nardini, she is portfolio manager at Simplify Asset Management. Get her thoughts on these markets. Apparently, Eric Valchunas is supposed to join us here to talk about the ETF business. He has not badged in. That could be a problem given he depends on the Acela train. But we'll hope for the best there. So we got a lot coming up in the next hour here. We got some green on the screen. Let's go right to our first guest, Joanna Gallegos. She's the co-founder of BondBlocks. Joanna, talk to us about how the bond market reacting to Fed Chairman Warsh, his second meeting last week. Kind of have the bond market doing the work of the Fed, bringing rates up over time here. What are you seeing in your platform with your flows?
9: Yeah, so I think a lot's been said this morning, and a lot of guests have mentioned the same thing that you have about the market doing the work for him and his comments on wanting to change the meeting schedule and the pace of the data, maybe being able to absorb and process that data. I think that's kind of important because we've gone through so many mini scares and cycles. I always like to bring it up on this show that in 2023, we thought there'd be a banking crisis. You know, when SVB went down, there's been Liberation Day, war. And so these moments, you know, the bond market reacts and you're seeing the long end really move out. And actually, like, although this time these are historical even for the last 4 or 5 years. So this is a big move and investors are, you know, absorbing it and reacting as they have. We're seeing a lot of short end and ultra short flows into ETFs. And they're great ways to look at what's happening in investor views.
10: And we have Chair Warsh suggesting that higher yields themselves can maybe help slow the economy. Do you think that the bond market is doing some of the Fed's work, or do you think that they're signaling something more concerning?
9: I the way we look at this and the, what we're talking to clients about are, okay, this is happening. We've seen, again, lots of different bouts of volatility, the rate, the curve move, especially on the long end. And what we talk to clients about is what you should do now. And we think that what clients are focusing on is they're focusing on income. They're focusing on the traditional role because the traditional return expectations are back. Bonds are, corporates are yielding 5 to 7%. 5 to 6%. High yield is yielding 7 to 12%. You have a 4% treasury yield on the short end. That is the traditional return expectations you should have. And so when you compare that against equity returns, which have been outsized in the last 5 years, but are still on average about 15% annually, the long-term rate is 10%. Bonds are becoming more competitive in your portfolio and what you should do next. So what you should do next is you should allow bonds to take that traditional position in your portfolio, add them in for both income and stability. Equities are expensive right now. They're pricing 21 to 22 times their earnings. It's a moment for you to acknowledge, which I think maybe feathers into Warsh's policies and thoughts, that you know, when things have reset to their traditional levels, you should be using bonds in a traditional way and also in a more precise way.
6: PCMM, which is the ticker for the Bond Blocks Private Credit CLO ETF. Talk to us about that. What are you seeing there?
9: It's my favorite product to talk about. Your previous guest was talking about middle market exposure. So, and she's also talking about structural advantages and approaches. So in this is the perfect marriage between the structural side of the ETFs and the benefits you get from ETFs, liquidity, but also with a way to get access to private credit that's much more diversified than the stories we've been seeing. So the way this product works, it holds CLOs, which are packages of middle market loans. 80% of the portfolio has exposure to middle market private debt, which is direct loans to companies. And what that gives you is there's about 80 CLOs in the product, and that represents around 7,000 to 8,000 underlying loans across 25 to 30 managers. So the concerns of concentration and manager decision, concentration in certain deals in certain sectors, it has that power of the ETF where you're getting broad diversification. You don't lose the characteristics of the asset class. You don't lose the opportunity to access those liquidity premiums. The product yields around 7%. The fund portfolio yields 7%. And you're getting a duration of something like 7 months. So really low volatility with, you know, compelling yields that investors don't want to give up, you know, private credit completely. This is a great entry point. This is a great way to complement your more liquid products in your portfolio. So I think it has a marriage of all the things that, you know, other guests have been talking about. And we really keep reminding clients to look past the headlines and, you know, maybe introduce something like this structure to help you, you know, ease into your private credit exposure.
10: And many investors are now worried about taking too much duration risk. Where are you finding the best balance between maybe yield and rate sensitivity?
9: Yeah, we say income over duration. Mm-hmm. And just as a way to talk to clients about it, we have been recommending intermediate duration for the last 6-7 months. If you are in the 3-year, you really hit the mark. As of June 30th, it's completely flat. If you're in the 3-year treasury, you're completely flat and you got a around a 4% yield all of that part of the year. If you're in the 5-year, you're down just a little bit. So that 3-5 and lower has been the place to be in terms of interest rate risk. But we also want to encourage people to go out and add some spread to that equation. So that's where the income comes in. You would want to go into either short or intermediate corporate debt, either in investment grade or high yield. Those spaces have low duration risk, interest rate risk. High yield, people don't realize, is actually low in interest rate risk. It has about a 3-year duration in it. So anything under 3 years is something we think is compelling. We think that although spreads are tight, it's still a place where you want to reach and grab the yield from that and add the income into your portfolio. So don't be afraid of credit. One of our top recommendations is our CCC product. Mm-hmm. You're going to get equity-like returns at 12%, and with really strong underlying, you know, fundamentals, you know, relative to historical levels in extended credit. We can't talk enough about making sure that you're taking advantage of the opportunities of these rates that are structurally higher, but also the health and the resilience of the economy, and, you know, to lean into that in fixed income.
6: Joanna, thanks so much for joining us. As always, Joanna Gallegos, partner at BondBlocks. They've got a fixed income ETF for pretty much every way to slice and dice the bond market. We appreciate getting a few minutes of Joanna's time. Let's get a reset of these markets here. We go to John Tucker for a Bloomberg Business Flash. John.
11: All right, guys. Right now, futures indicate a higher open on Wall Street. Dow futures up 683 points. That's a rise of 1.3%. S&P futures 44 points higher, about 0.6%. The NASDAQ futures right now up 63. More back and forth. So the U.S. called off a planned attack on Iran this time. That is sending oil prices lower. Brent is down 5.6%, $82.99 a barrel. And that is sending stock futures higher. A big movie weekend. Even I went. AMC jumping after the movie theater operator said it generated its highest ever total weekend revenue. Wow. Including records for admissions and food and beverage, driven by the opening of Spider-Man Brand New Day.
10: Wow.
11: Now, I purchased my tickets online.
6: Yeah, of course.
11: I went with my son and in the big cushy seats.
6: Yep.
11: And you go online and okay. You pay and you pick yep. your seats ahead of time.
6: Yep.
11: So like half the theater was already sold out, so we only get the second row way up front.
10: Then we get there,
11: nobody's in those seats. What's going on?
10: So what does that mean?
11: I don't know. Somebody figure that out for me.
10: We should do
11: please.
10: An investigation.
11: Yeah. Think plumbing fixtures now. Ferguson Enterprises jumping the plumbing HVAC supplies company, set to replace Electronic Arts, the video game people, which is being acquired. This will be in the S&P 500 prior to the opening on Wednesday. And then Marriott down, the hotel operator delivering a downbeat profit forecast for the third quarter, now anticipates net room growth for the full year at the low end of its previous guidance. Once again, S&P futures up 43 points. We check the markets for you all day long right here on Bloomberg Radio. I'm John Tucker. That's your Bloomberg Business Flash, Isabel and Paul.
6: All right, John Tucker, thank you so much. We appreciate that. Isabel Lee sitting in for Tom Keene. I'm Paul Sweeney. We're live here in our Bloomberg Interactive Broker Studio in New York City. We're streaming live on YouTube and at Bloomberg.com as well. Let's check in with our next guest, Paisley Nardini, Portfolio Manager, Simplify Asset Management. Paisley, I'd love to get kind of your thoughts, maybe a little bit of a reset. We've got a lot of earnings we've been digesting over the past couple of weeks. We've had a Fed meeting. We've got some more economic data today. When you sit back and talk to your fellow portfolio managers at Simplify Asset Management, what's the overriding call here? Are we taking risk in these marketplaces incrementally or no?
12: Good morning. Thank you guys for having me. I think we've realized the markets are not taking a summer vacation. So I know we've talked in the past about it being quiet, low volatility sometimes in these summer months, but that's not at all what we're seeing. I would say, what is an attractive opportunity here, despite some of the vol and some of the shifting markets and a lot of these, the overhang really of the geopolitical risks, is that there's actually opportunity. And we've seen a lot of dispersion, not only within kind of the broad market cap weighted indices, but going back to your point, a lot of this is driven by the market being very discerning around earnings. And we're really looking for that proof, no longer just the promise. And I think that is a meaningful shift in the current cycle, whereby from 2023, really through last year, it was a rising tide lifts all boats. And just the dispersion that we've seen within just the Mag 7 year to date shows that that's no longer the case. And so from a risk perspective, we think there's opportunity in kind of looking below the surface, looking at opportunities for active management, and really moving away from this just pure market market cap concentration of, you know, just take it all and we'll figure it out later.
10: So basically, the AI story hasn't gone away, but leadership has shifted. I feel like investors have moved beyond hyperscalers and into more semiconductors or AI infra. Where are you seeing opportunity when it comes to the AI space? And do you think that maybe expectations are still measured or they've gotten a little ahead of reality?
12: Despite the fact that we're seeing a lot of volatility, saw a stat over the weekend just in regards to some of the biggest multi-year movements in these Mag 7 names. So there is a lot of volatility, and the opportunity here, I don't think it's as simple as a classification from a sector or industry, hyperscaler versus semis. It's really looking, again, going back to that comment of the proof in the pudding and not just the promise. And so the market wants to see that there's spending taking place, investment in the future, but doing so in a way that's prudent and really delivering at the bottom line. And so as we're seeing Amazon, Microsoft kind of be some of the winners last week, I think last week was so important for investors. We saw some sell-offs in some of those mega names, and then we saw some historic rallies in some of them as well. And so as an investor, are you looking through to really understand what the drivers are? And the industry at large is just saying, you know, we're not going to take this at face value any longer. And I think another thing that's super interesting is then the question becomes, if you're not, you know, doing individual stock picking, which many financial advisors are not, how do you start to discern and kind of diversify some of your risks? And that's what we're really focused at Simplify, is adding additional sources of risk to the portfolio that do provide ballast and diversification when perhaps your bonds are not. And so whether it's moving away from market cap into equal weight, whether it's looking at more derivative-based strategies, and I know you guys just had Joanna on thinking about the income potential, there is definitely a shyness that persists, especially after last week on taking interest rate or duration risk. And so how can you still find sources of income that can replace your bonds without taking on that added risk?
6: The market's trying to figure out how to, I guess, digest this new Federal Reserve. And I like the way you kind of frame it here. New chair, new process, new protocols equal time for the market to digest alongside greater volatility in the interim. Greater volatility, is that kind of the result of a new Fed chair, maybe a new sheriff in town?
12: Yeah, absolutely. I think we're going to see, and we're in the midst of it right now, but the baton being handed from equity volatility in the front half of this year towards more focus on bond volatility in the back half of the year. Even though Warsh told us there was going to be less transparency and less communication, this past week was a bit of a wake-up call. And so markets are really going to be hyper-focused over the next couple months on the data points that we know drive the Fed decision. And that's employment that we have coming up this Friday. If we see a payroll print that it is weak, that's going to put the Fed in a bit of a hard place, right? Because they're really counting on employment staying stable so that we can focus on the inflation narrative, which has kind of taken over in the last few months. We also have a lot of uncertainty just around inflation risk going forward. And so, again, bond volatility is going to continue to provide opportunity. I think the current consensus is that it's a higher for longer regime. One thing I've been talking about, which I've been wrong on the last couple months, I'll admit this, but it wasn't a short-term view. We're starting to see bond yields deliver really attractive potential total return over a full cycle, just given the elevation of yields. And so as an investor, you start to think, are bonds in my portfolio to provide ballast versus equities? I would say the short answer is no. And we've seen that shift really since 2022. That hasn't changed. Just this last week, equities down, bonds down. This morning, bonds up, equities up. So bonds are no longer in the portfolio for ballast, but can they still provide a source of attractive total return, especially given what we're seeing for capital market assumptions on the equity side? Bonds could provide some attractive longer-term total return, but probably not in the near term.
10: It's interesting you bring that up because Torsten Slok of Apollo just released a note this morning saying 60-40 is no longer working because equity returns are driven by AI concentration rather than business cycle, and bond returns are driven by fiscal constraints rather than cycle dynamics. How then do you think of your portfolio when you allocate that and when you talk to your clients and if bonds aren't the ballast they used to be?
12: Yeah, this is a topic near and dear to us here at Simplify, and it's really why we launched back in 2020, which was just to provide diversified sources of risk and return within the portfolio. 2022 was a wake-up call, and I think a lot of investors got through 2022 and said, wow, that was a historic year for both stocks and bonds in a bad way. Thank God we got through that. 2026 has been another iteration of that, although it looks a little bit different because equities have done quite well this year for the most part. But as an investor, again, you're seeing these really meaningful market events, whether it's a Fed meeting, whether it's a payroll report, whether it's geopolitical risks, and stocks and bonds are moving together again. And so I think investors, they haven't missed the boat, but it is time to wake up, reevaluate the portfolios, find sources of diversification that can weather the storm. It doesn't matter if stocks are up or bonds are up on a given day. These uncorrelated sources of risk can provide diversification, whether that be trend following, currency strategies, or really anything that has the ability to go long and short.
6: Paisley, thank you so much for your time. We really appreciate it. Paisley Nardini, she's a portfolio manager at Simplify Asset Management. With our news in New York City, here's Michael Barr.
8: Thank you very much, Paul, Isabel, John. Iran suggested negotiations to get more ships moving through the Strait of Hormuz are making progress after President Trump called off a major attack on the Islamic Republic. Bloomberg Middle East correspondent Abir Abu Omar.
13: Iran and Oman are in active discussions that we reported are at a final stage or in closing stages to open a safe route. If you were in the Strait of Hormuz, we reported last week that they were discussing opening up a middle passageway in the Strait of Hormuz to help ships and tankers really trickle through the waterway, which has seen paralyzed movement, if not very sporadic movement over the past few weeks or since those escalations restarted. So that's a little bit different. We don't know what mechanisms they're discussing.
8: Bloomberg's Abir Abu Omar. Hundreds of structures have been destroyed and tens of thousands of people have been evacuated as wildfires rip through eastern Washington state. Over 10,000 residences have been evacuated and more than 60,000 people were evacuated in Spokane. Republican Congressman Michael Baumgartner was at one burned out neighborhood.
14: We know that hundreds, if not thousands, are in a very sad and in scary place right now.
8: Meanwhile, crews were in their 10th day of fighting a fire that has burned nearly 525 square miles in western Idaho and eastern Oregon. The My Pillow guy has a court date today over a citizen's complaint about politics and pillows. The challenge is over pillows Mike Lindell gives away while campaigning for Minnesota governor. A citizen who saw him hand out pillows at a 4th of July parade complained that they have a monetary value of almost $35. An administrative law judge says it appears Lindell is violating state campaign laws. The pillows have campaign literature tucked inside. Lindell says he follows all guidelines to the T. Global news 24 hours a day and whenever you want it with Bloomberg News Now. I'm Michael Barr, and this is Bloomberg, Paul, Isabel, and John.
6: All right, Michael Barr, thank you so much. We appreciate that. 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John Tucker, Lisa Matei would be very upset with you. You just walked into the studio with a bowl of cereal. What would that cereal be?
11: That would be Captain Crunch. And yeah. I can tell you this, the captain has never let me down.
6: Lisa is just upset. Fortunately, she's not here today to take you to task. But
15: because it has a lot of sugar?
6: It's just It's, I love the Crunch, and I'm all in on that. But
11: yeah. Why are you calling me out?
15: Defend Captain Crunch, John Tucker.
6: Defend Captain Crunch. It's been it got me through my youth, and look how I turned out okay. So anyway, John's enjoying his cereal here. S&P up 45 points, the Dow up 670. That's a 1.25%, and the Nasdaq's up about 0.25% here. Oil lower here, $5.50 on WTI crude oil, right around $79 a barrel. This is Bloomberg.
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6: All right, Isabel Lee sitting in for Tom Keene. I'm Paul Sweeney. 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Levered ETFs, you know them, you love them. It's like the NVIDIA 2X or the NVIDIA 3X thing. So if you're really bullish or bearish, you can lever up big time. And these things are getting out of control, I think. But it's just all part of the ETF ecosystem. Eric Balchunas joins us here, senior ETF analyst with Bloomberg Intelligence. Talk to us about levered ETFs. Wealth creation meets market structure risk. What do you mean by that?
21: Yeah, so leverage ETFs, about $200 billion. Okay, so that's only like 1% of all assets. So They're not that big, but they make up 13% of the trading. So people trade the heck out of them, which is how they should be used, frankly. And we went and did a study, and we were like, oh, how much money have these lost for people? And we were shocked to find they've actually made money for people, about $60 billion lifetime. Wow. And what happens is what they really have tapped into is if you look at TQQQ, I think it was extra Q there, but you get the idea. And Soxel, those are the two biggies. They will buy into it after a bad week or a bad day. And as it goes up, then they pull money out. So they're taking profits as it goes up. And that those two ETFs are up over 10,000%. They great markets, right? Tech and semis has gone up and up and up. And so in a way, the sort of traders are using these things as an ATM machine. On the flip, there are other products where the 2X meets volatility. And because you're resetting every day, you have vol drag and you can go into it. And if you don't get out quick enough, you sort of lose money or have it decayed. So it's a very complicated area. It's more nuanced than like bad. Again, I quit it to fast food or whiskey. You know, it's not healthy. You'll probably lose money. But there are, you know, it'll do the job. You know, it'll give you that 2X or 3X every day. Are they systemic risk? Not in the U.S. I think Korea, where there's not much liquidity, you could have the tail wagging the dog. But in the U.S., outside of a small quantum stock, largely speaking, these stocks are so liquid, they're not going to really mess with the underlying too much.
10: I did appreciate this note because it's not as simple as good or bad. I mean, it tells you that, you know, I mean, they're not purely wealth destroyers per se, but you brought up the South Korea. I've never asked you, I bug you, I think maybe 3 to 4 times a week, but I've never asked you how you felt about that. Like, do you think that was a little extreme? Like, we have one asset manager telling a Bloomberg reporter saying that it should just be banned completely. But you made a point that maybe it's a smaller market.
21: Yeah. Well, first of all, let me just say I'm going to go full LinkedIn here and say I'm honored and humbled to be bothered by you anytime. Just reach out. I have a good time with Isabel. She always has so many. I love the stories her editors assigned her, and she's reluctant to write.
10: We also have a lot of banter because I always make fun of Eric for being Gen X. Are you Gen X or are you Boomer?
21: No, Gen X.
10: And he makes fun of me for being a millennial because I don't know Billy, what? Billy Joel.
21: She thought Billy Joel was Miley Cyrus's dad.
10: I mean, so what?
21: Yeah.
11: Oh,
10: wow.
21: True story.
10: Oh, no. Harvey laughs all over the
21: crazy
10: room.
21: Anyway, back to South Korea. In that market, you know what I looked into, which is interesting?
10: Okay.
21: They can't gamble at all there. Like, you cannot gamble on sports. They are pent up. You know that dude in college who was sheltered in high school and then becomes a party animal in college?
10: Yes.
21: I think that's what happened here. They could do no gambling. Mm. And so they have this stock that's going crazy, these semi-stocks. You throw in a 2X, and it was like an explosion of, like, pent-up gambling genes. You know, they were just basically, like, you know, overdid it.
10: Yes, that's a good analogy.
21: But that market, again, ETFs love liquidity. If you have an ETF in an area that isn't that liquid, you know, you get some mismatches, you get some issues. So that market's pretty small. So frankly, I could see if you ban them, I wouldn't have a problem with it. I just think in that market, you're going to have more tail wagging the dog. But again, the tail has to want the dog. And in that case, the real issue here is these two stocks in South Korea went wild because of the AI trade. That's the core and heart of the matter. Had that not happened, this wouldn't be an issue.
6: Who trades these levered ETFs? Are hedge funds sharpies, or are they the dude in his mother's basement?
21: I think it's both. Okay. I think there's some professionals who like to do this trade. I think there's algos set to it. Again, if you look at the patterns, they seem to buy low and sell high. And I do think there's probably some retail degen types who use Reddit and talk about this stuff. We had one guy on our podcast who went between TQQQ and SQQQ, and that's his whole trade, 19-year-old. I would say long-term, these people, like we always say, today's degen is tomorrow's Vanguardian. Because at some point, you either lose your shirt and you're like, I'm done, or you like get married, or you have a house and stuff, and you have to grow up, and you move to Vanguard. So it's a young person's game, I think, or a hedge fund's game.
10: Do we have time for 20 seconds?
6: 20 seconds.
10: Okay, 20 seconds.
6: Mark it up and we'll keep...
10: With more retail and institutional investors using ETF for sophisticated strategies, do you think markets is becoming more efficient or just more fragile?
21: My big thing on this is market's natural state is inefficient and warped. Once you just accept that, then nothing is a problem.
6: All right, you're going to stick around, Eric, for a couple more minutes. We're going to get this market open for you. I don't know, but talk about the volatility. We still got the VIX sitting, right? It's around 16. I mean, what's volatile about that with futures mostly up, although the NASDAQ has just tipped futures into the negative territory. But there's the bell. The markets are opening up. That means we throw it to John Tucker and get the opening bell.
11: And there we have it, the opening bell at the New York Stock Exchange. Just I'm delaying because I'm waiting for the first trade show up. S&P 500 is up 0.3% right out of the gate, 30 points higher, 75.18 on the index. The Dow Jones Industrial Average up 568 points, a 1% pop there at 53,060 right now. Some of the individual movers in the early going, I mean, we told you about Tyson, their earnings report right now, those shares down 4%. Bristol-Myers Squibb may be an acquisition target right now, up 1.6%. There you have it, the opening bell report from the New York Stock Exchange. We check the markets for you all day long right here on Bloomberg Radio. I'm John Tucker. That's your Bloomberg Business Flash. And get to, back to my Captain Crunch now.
6: There you go.
11: Pull on Isabel.
6: Hey, not for nothing, but, I mean, space... X is down another $2.80. That's 2.5%, $105. Again, $135 IPO price. That is difficult to take. Eric, where are the flows these days that you're seeing across just kind of the ETF space? I know they go into the queues and all that kind of stuff, but where's some of the secret sauce that you guys are looking at?
21: Yeah, I'm going to pivot a little from the sort of leverage stuff because a couple of these are in here, but semi-ETFs. The top three ETFs in the past week for flows were three semis. I've never seen that. I mean, they make up like 1% of the assets. To see them at that high, listen, and EWY, which is South Korea, also in the weekly flows. So what you have is a lot of people buying the dip. Now, if you move out some of that, like, we'll call that like algo trading money, you're going to see the top flow getters are really boring. I mean, this is a very polarized market.
6: Yep.
21: You've got this very boring blob of money that just invests no matter what. I call that the Vanguard bid.
6: Yep.
21: And then on the other side, you have people just trying to make money in trading. Then there's some middle ground, like there's some theme ETFs, like the infrastructure ETF does pretty well, space ETFs do well, some flavors of the month, some dividend plays. So it's a mixed bag. There's all this other thing going on, which is that a lot of legacy active, like John Hancock and Federated and Capital Group, they're slowly moving all their mutual fund assets into the ETF. And so the flows this year are way more than normal. And I think about $3 or $4 billion extra is just this large migration from active mutual funds into...
6: Are they doing the dual listing thing, Majiggy?
21: Not quite yet. Okay. I think that's something we're going to see. DFA did one. It's like our guinea pig. But I think for the most part, they're just telling clients, okay, you like us, but you want us in an ETF, now we add that. So I think the future money from the clients that like the asset manager goes right into the ETFs, and then some of the money leaves their mutual funds. So it might not go right over, but it's the same client base. And so this large shift of flows is sort of behind the scenes, and I think it's giving ETFs an extra few billion a day. But yeah, $8 or $9 billion a day in ETFs is insane. I mean, I'm old enough to remember like a billion or two was a big deal.
10: Yeah. Eric, where do you see white space in the ETF world? Because as proof, I read your notes, because I always tell Eric I read every note. I have an alert, for better or for worse. Kidding, it's for better. You wrote a note today that the rapid fire launches of ETFs is really, I mean, because all you need is that one big winner.
21: Yeah.
10: I'm wondering if, because it's ultra competitive, there are more than 5,500 funds out there, but at the same time, maybe it's just so saturated already.
21: Yeah, so the big example this year is Corgi. This VC San Francisco company has come on, and they're slated to launch 500 ETFs in their first year.
10: Wow. Corgi as in the dog.
21: In other words, they could have more ETFs than BlackRock in year one. It took BlackRock two decades to come up with 485. Anyway, the idea here is we're saying there might be some method to this madness, because what you need, if you're small, you need one blockbuster. Because most of these indie and mid-range ETF firms, they have one hit that's like 50% of their assets, yes, revenue, and trading. So if you put all your chips on the roulette table on all the numbers, one of them is bound to come up. You finally lock into that flagship product, then you can give you some breathing room. But the Corgi case will result in a lot of closures. Back in the day, they would put three or four at a time and hope one hits. Mm-hmm. Corgi's like, let's put out like 300. So the game is changing a little bit, but the idea is still the same. You have to get a hit,
6: yep,
21: and you got to get it within a year or two, or it's really tough.
6: All right, Eric, always good stuff. Eric Balchunas, senior ETF analyst for Bloomberg Intelligence. Microsoft up another 4% today. It was up 3% on Friday, 15% on Thursday. We've been saying about Microsoft, at least I have, when this thing was down 25% year to date, you got to be kidding me. You're throwing out Microsoft with your SaaSpocalypse. Thank you. throwing out Microsoft, that seemed a little harsh. Well, it seems like the market's kind of waking up on the coming after their earnings last week, where they showed some really, really good movement up in their cloud business. Amazon shares jumped 4.6% to process $3 trillion market value. Another one. Holy cow. This is Bloomberg.
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2: Foundations of Freedom, a look at America's founding principles and the leaders who shaped our nation.
3: In 1796, George Washington made one of the most consequential decisions in American history. He chose not to seek a third term as president. So why does that matter? Because America was not built on permanent rulers. It was built on ordered liberty. Faith teaches that authority is a stewardship, not a possession. Leaders are accountable to God for how they use power. And why does that still matter today? Because republics survive when leaders respect limits and citizens defend them. Washington's lesson still stands. A republic is preserved when power has limits, and public service remains a duty to God and country, not a path to personal rule.
4: 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Today we're looking at sunny skies, highs near 85, south winds at 5 to 15 miles an hour.
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6: Hey, and I'm John Tucker, the Bloomberg News, and with this Bloomberg Business Flash, we start the new trading month with the major indexes right now all higher. Oil, for the most part, in the driver's seat. It's pushing lower. That has yields lower and risk assets higher. S&P 500, 53 points higher. That's up 0.7%. 75.42 on the index. The Dow Jones Industrial Average up 1.25%, up 652 points at 53,123. And the NASDAQ Composite Index up 214 points. And that right now is a rise of just about 0.8%. Let's do Amazon. After their earnings report, shares of Amazon continue pushing higher up 5%. So that's good enough to push the market cap above $3 trillion. Amazon, now the fifth largest U.S. stock after NVIDIA, Apple, Alphabet, and Microsoft. Speaking of Microsoft, up 5.2% right now, $489 a share. Northrop Grumman securing agreements worth about $3 billion. They'll be supplying key components for missile interceptors produced by Lockheed. This is actually part of a broader effort to boost output of munitions drawn down by the Iran war. 10-year yield right now, that is down 4 basis points, 4.68. The 2-year down 4 basis points at 4.25%. So here's a statement issued by Texas Governor Greg Abbott. Apollo Global Management has selected Austin as a second headquarters. The firm's New York headquarters at on 579 West 57. That's the skyscraper overlooking Central Park. Yeah, they've been searching for a site for months, a push to try to find talent outside New York. Abbott says Texas is the new financial capital of America.
7: Y'all Street.
6: That sounds like fighting words.
7: Yeah.
6: But Austin, I'm going to say, isn't like the rest of Texas?
7: No, it's liberal. It's the state capital, University of Texas, keep Austin weird, all that kind of stuff. Great town.
6: Great town. All right. Well, that's where Apollo's going. Okay. Their second headquarters. We check the markets for you all day long right here on Bloomberg Radio. I'm John Tucker, and that's your Bloomberg Business Flash. Isabel and Paul.
7: Hey, not for nothing, but Microsoft is up, Isabel, 25% in like the last 4 or 5 trading days. I mean, and this isn't some like pink sheet stock. This is $3.6 trillion market cap. Some serious money's been made just in the last 4 or 5 trading sessions. And wow, And that was a good earnings report, and the market saying, okay, we got a new view of your AI story now.
5: I do think it's

0: That is definitely the Azure. They got a lot of cheer for that. I mean, investors are really cheering that. But it's tricky because even if you beat, sometimes they just don't reward you.
1: I don't know. But let's perfect lead into our next guest, Puneet Mehta, founder and CEO of Netomi. Puneet, how do you think the marketplace should look at AI? Should it be total spend that these companies are doing? Should it be the actual return on invested capital? How do you guys think about that?
2: Yeah, no, the return on invested capital is the talk of the day, the month, the week. It just absolutely has to exist at this point. You know, we've been in that origination era for a little bit now, where the promises are big, the companies, the token companies are being valued, you know, for the value created, not just for the money that they're making right now in those experimental dollars. So if this really has to become something, if those IPOs have to go great, then we need value created. Absolutely. And every company adopting AI today, every large company adopting AI today is asking that question. They're like, hey, I'm paying this for tokens, but I'm not looking for a token economy. I'm looking for an outcome economy. Can you list my business outcomes? So that question is coming front and center now.
0: And that's exactly what you argue, that companies don't want more usage, they want more outcomes. So then what are the metrics that businesses should actually be tracking to determine whether AI is actually working or whether it's not?
2: Yeah, I think that companies are open to more outcome, as open to more usage, as long as there are outcomes. So today, because AI is getting used for various types of use cases and has been pitched to large companies that way, that you can apply it anywhere and it's going to create significant value, but they're not seeing that happen in every type of use case. So we need specific scenarios and use cases where they can have, you know, clearly articulated value and fully attributable to that AI part, not just some fluffy measure. That's what Netomi does. So we are in the application tier for Agentic, and we create the autonomous front office for the world's largest companies. So we work with companies like Delta, United, DraftKings, Rockwell Automation, MetLife, a bunch of others, and we're helping them build the autonomous front office. So, and at that layer, the value is very clear. It's either cost savings or it's increased lifetime value for the customer.
1: What is that front office component that you bring to the marketplace? Can you describe what that is and how your customers use it?
2: Yeah, obviously the world's largest companies connect with their customers either with websites or mobile apps or phone calls or emails or chat. Like, there are various mechanisms in the physical world or the digital world that they interact with customers. And now with AI, you know, as you introduce this new type of building block in your enterprise fabric, you can actually predict what a customer might want before they want it and ask for it, and not even wait for them to ask for it. It's almost like the end of asking, if you will, where if you're able to predict it and serve them autonomously using AI, then you get to build much deeper relationships. That's what we're after. That's what creates longer, you know, higher lifetime value. That's what creates the cost savings, because you're preempting the creation of a customer problem, and that makes you more customer-centric in turn.
0: What about insurers? We're seeing concerns from insurers about how to price AI-related risks. Some are even beginning to exclude certain AI claims, if I'm understanding correctly. What does that tell you about, I guess, the maturity of AI or enterprise AI, so to speak, today?
2: Yeah, that's a big concern for large companies, right? Because if AI risks are not included in their coverage, and if they don't know how to quantify AI risk, that becomes an even bigger problem. One, now they're excluded from their policies. And two, if they're taking on that risk, how do they actually quantify that? How do they even anticipate in advance what could go wrong? Because if you think about it, large companies spend decades taking intelligence out of their systems so that they can deliver predictably, right? That's the entire nature of running a large enterprise. And now we are saying, take these models and randomly introduce them at places, randomly introduce intelligence at places. But large companies want predictability more than they want intelligence. So that's how we look at it, is that you need infrastructure like Netomi to squeeze predictability out of these fundamentally unpredictable technology. And that's what insurers want. Right. They want that predictability. So unless large companies do that, we'll continue to run into that challenge of them not covering AI scenarios.
1: All right, very interesting. As always, Puneet Mehta, founder and CEO of Netomi. with our news in New York City. Here's Michael Barr.
3: Paul, Isabel, John, President Trump said that he called off a weekend attack against Iran at the request of Gulf allies, claiming again that a deal is imminent. President Trump says the attack would have been by far the biggest attack since World War II, but they've asked us not to do it. Over the weekend, Iranian leaders said negotiations with Oman regarding the opening of the Strait of Hormuz are in their final stages. Retired Colonel Wayne Sanders, senior defense research analyst with Bloomberg Intelligence.
4: The problem that I run into, though, is that right now, you know, every time that President Trump does this, his threats are now starting to fall a little bit on deaf ears when it comes to that because he is pulling back. But at the same time, the U.S. can't seem to get to the negotiating table without Iran coming back and striking with additional missiles, right? So neither side seems to be breaking free of this, hey, I don't trust the other concept that they're in right now.
3: Wayne Sanders with Bloomberg Intelligence. Todd Blanche has scrapped plans for a $1.8 billion so-called slush fund in a bid to secure a permanent promotion as U.S. Attorney General. Two Republicans threatened to block his nomination over the matter. Bloomberg's Laura Davidson.
5: Yes, this is after, you know, what has been weeks of back and forth between two specific Republican senators, Tom Tillis of North Carolina and John Cornyn of Texas, who wanted to see some restraints put on on the Justice Department, you know, particularly as it pertains to this $1.8 billion anti-weaponization fund, as Trump has called it, that would allow the Justice Department to pay out some of Trump's allies related to January 6th and other people who've been accused and committed other crimes.
3: Bloomberg's Laura Davidson. Primaries will be held tomorrow in Washington State, Missouri, and Michigan. The Michigan Democratic Senate primary race is being watched closely. U.S. Representative Haley Stevens is running against Abdul El-Sayed, a progressive backed by Senator Bernie Sanders. Stevens is backed by Senate Democratic leader Chuck Schumer. Global news 24 hours a day and whenever you want it with Bloomberg News Now. I'm Michael Barr, and this is Bloomberg. Paul, Isabel, and John.
1: Hi, Michael Barr. Thank you so much. We appreciate that. As John reported earlier, Amazon.com surpassed $3 trillion in market value for the first time, becoming only the fifth company to reach this milestone. The average analyst price target calls for the stock to rise about 14% over the year from where it currently trades. That's according to data compiled by Bloomberg. So keep an eye on Amazon as well as Microsoft today. This is Bloomberg. Good morning.
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0: 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We are testing equipment that can quickly warn you in the event of an emergency. If this had been an actual emergency, an official message would have followed the alert tone. This concludes the test of the emergency alert system.
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6: Tariffs so far, and it's on things that don't grow in the U.S. So initially, tariffs we were paying on cinnamon and black peppercorns, both of which don't grow in the U.S. Since then, there's been about 471, I believe, carve-outs of the tariff, which just shows you this is kind of a shoddy framework.
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12: All right, Isabel Lee sitting in for Tom. Tom will be in tomorrow, and Paul Sweeney alongside John Tucker. We're here in our Bloomberg Interactive Broker Studio, streaming live on YouTube as well. All right, what we used to call ESG and ESG investing, I think it's now got a new moniker, maybe clean energy, sustainable kind of energy, that kind of stuff. But it's interesting to see where people are putting their investor dollars, both here and outside the U.S. And so our expert is Shaheen Contractor, senior ESG analyst at Bloomberg Intelligence. Shaheen, it's been a while since we chatted. Talk to us about your market these days. Where's money flowing in and where's money flowing out?
13: Sure. So, Paul, we look at sustainable fund flow. So, looking at all ETFs, mutual funds. And what we found is for the first half this year, these funds saw about $5 billion in outflows. Now, despite outflows, this is much less than about $110 billion that we saw last year.
12: Wow.
13: And even though we see outflows, there are a couple of bright spots. So first is ETFs, which are about 24 million in flows. And fixed income, which saw about 14 billion in flows. So clearly equity, non-ETFs outflows. Clean energy is where it was at in the first half this year. Near record flows at about 10 billion, something we've seen rarely.
14: Wow, what is driving that immense interest in clean energy?
13: So it's really this AI-driven power demand that favors anything that produces electrons, to be honest, but really produces them fast. So things like solar, batteries, anything that, like I said, this AI-driven, this power demand story.
12: Flows, just give us a sense of kind of flows outside of the U.S. Is it continued to see significant inflows? Because I know in the U.S., sustainability investment has become politicized, and therefore it's in kind of changed the way people either invest or choose not to invest in sustainable.
13: So when we look at sustainable funds, 90% of assets first are European. So any kind of global flows number is fully dominated by Europe almost. That being said, actually the U.S. did see inflows because all these clean energy ETFs are domiciled in the U.S. So even though they allocate globally, they're based in the U.S., and those are the ones that actually saw all the inflows.
14: And we're seeing less of an outflows this year, even if it's still an outflow, because of AI-related investments.
13: So for clean energy, yes, that sort of buoyed the sustainable fund flows upward. I think outside of clean energy, it's I would say it's almost the same as the previous few years. Now, I said, you know, 110 billion in outflows for the whole of last year. But if you look at the first half, it's about the same.
12: How about on the governance side of your world? How do investors think about good governance? Because we just had a SpaceX IPO, which a lot of investors would have said it's probably the worst corporate governance we've seen anywhere, anytime. How does governance, how do investors feel about that these days?
13: So I think governance is and always has been a consideration. The interesting fact is when I look at sustainable fund holdings, a lot of companies have actually poor governance, which makes me think that sustainable funds don't value governance as much as environmental and social factors. Mm-hmm. There are multiple companies, Rivian, McCormick, with governance red flags, like dual shareholder rights, the CEO and the chairman, the same person. Mm-hmm. So I feel like governance doesn't factor much into ESG funds.
14: What about as a whole? I mean, investors seem to be favoring less and less explicit sustainability labels. Has the brand ESG itself become a challenge? What do you see from your view?
13: So if we're talking about fund rebrandings, I definitely see that. So a number of funds have dropped the ESG sustainable label, and we see it across the board. ESG sustainable everything. It's not like one is more popular than the other. When it comes to flows, I would still say last year ESG flows, you know, funds with the name ESG did not see outflows. They actually saw inflows.
12: Okay.
13: The ones that saw outflows last year were the ones with the word screened. It's like exclusionary. That flipped this year. That wasn't the case this year. So.
12: All right. Very good. Shaheen, thank you much for coming here, educating us yet again on the world of ESG. Shaheen Contractor, Senior ESG Analyst with Bloomberg Intelligence. Isabel Lee, thank you so much for sitting in for Tom Keene. His people say he's going to be back tomorrow. We can only hope. More coming up. This is Bloomberg.

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3: With SRN News, I'm Rich Thomason in Washington. Ferocious wind-driven wildfires have laid waste to entire neighborhoods in eastern Washington state. The Spokane area, especially hard hit, hundreds of homes have been destroyed.
4: Residents in 5,000 homes were forced to evacuate as wildfires remain uncontained in eastern Washington state. Some 600 homes, businesses, and other buildings have been destroyed. Wildfires have burned more than 8 square miles around Spokane and are among a dozen wildfires across the western U.S. The federal response team from California has been called in to help with the three Washington state blazes. I'm Donna Water.
3: Devastating flooding has washed out roads, resulting in numerous high water rescues in and around Surry County in northwestern North Carolina. Watching Wall Street, the Dow is up 663 points. 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
1: And welcome to the Monday morning. It's a new week. Welcome to August. This is Bill Gunderson. It's the Best Stocks Now show. We're giving Barry, I think, the week off. I think he's taking a little vacation. He needs one. Yeah, getting a little punchy there. I don't know. Yeah, we got a good day so far in the market. Look at this. We've got a surge going on. With the Dow right now up 696 points or 1.33%. And as I looked earlier, it was mostly Microsoft, Amazon, Boeing, and a couple of others. Of course, Microsoft and Amazon both had a big week last week. The NASDAQ is pitching in, starting to surge. The NASDAQ started off on a weak note. It's surging now. It's up 305. To 25,679, up 1.2%. I'll get into that NASDAQ. Oh, boy, there's some important earnings coming in this week. Uh-oh, look out. We've got gold down $22. It continues to go nowhere. It's hovering around that $4,000 area. It's at $4,085 right now. Bitcoin continues to go nowhere. It's down $315 right now. And the 10-year right now is parked at, the 10-year is parked at 4.69%. The big mover today, oil, down 5.3%. The reason why here in a moment. So welcome to today's Best Stocks Now show with professional money manager Bill Gunderson, president of Gunderson Capital Management. And boy, it was a wild week of action in the market. Volatility was the word, not Greece. Greece was the word back in the, back when Greece was a good movie. I like that movie, by the way. I saw Spider-Man last night. You know what? I'm not a big Spider-Man fan myself, but it was fun. It was entertaining. We've got a big rally going on in the market today. Why? Another temporary ceasefire in Iran, okay? This is ceasefire number 367 in the last 400 days, it seems like. We finished up the week last week with a decent move in the market. Amazon and Microsoft were the stars of the week last week, but yeah, you know what? Look, over the weekend, I hope you read the newsletter. I highlighted a lot of companies that reported earnings last week. And I hope you can see the big difference when you look at the returns and the performance numbers of stocks like Colgate Palmolive versus Microsoft, which is pretty soggy really these days. So is Amazon, to be honest with you. But those track records, that's really, really important. And I made a big point in the newsletter about, you know, at the end of the day, this is the trading deadline coming up on baseball. So all the general managers are scurrying. If they're in the pennant race, they're looking to add players. If they're out of the pennant race, they're looking to dispose of players and pick up prospects, right? That's how it works. And it's the same with you, as at the end of the day, you're the ultimate general manager of your portfolio, unless you've hired a general manager. Now, Jerry Jones of the Dallas Cowboys, he's both. He's hired a general manager, but he's the one that seems to pick the players and this and that, and it hasn't worked out too good for Dallas over the years, at least in recent years. I'm not picking on Dallas, but the Cowboys have had their ups and downs. They're not the Roger Staubach team that I remember way back when. But having said that, at the end of the day, you're ultimately responsible in either picking a good general manager and letting him or her do their job without too much interference on your part, Jerry Jones. And you're also the, if you do it yourself, if you choose to do it yourself, like Jerry Jones, you also pick the players. You draft the prospects. You fill your roster with what you know, you want the best stocks now. I don't know how else to put it. whatever you consider to be a best stock. Now, you don't want a bunch of dead wood. You're going to work every day. You're cranking it out. You're preparing for retirement. You need these CEOs of these companies, publicly traded companies, working for you, not putting up dismal returns from the Comcast and the Disneys and the Procter & Gambles and the Colgate-Palmolives of the world. You need vibrant, lively, flourishing. Does that not just make common sense to search for those? And for this reason, this sounds like a shameless plug, but I invented the Best Stocks Now app for me. It was never meant for the public. I invented it for me to help me narrow down a large ocean out there, 5,300 stocks, mutual funds, ETFs, etc., to the best area in the ocean where the fish are biting, where they're moving, where they're feeding, where they're frothing, and the birds are circling overhead. If you've never come up on a boiling school of tuna 70 miles out in the ocean and all the commotion that they're creating as they're growing on a feeding frenzy, and you throw a bait in the middle of all of that and bzzz, the hookup happens, there's nothing more exciting. And the same can be said about the stock market. I kind of carry that whole philosophy and experiences that I've had during my years growing up in San Diego and went to school with a lot of Portuguese who know something about tuna fishing. Believe me, we were the tuna capital of the world. Not so much anymore as the, unfortunately, the stocks have been depleted, especially in the albacore universe of the tuna family. But, you got to come home with a catch. When you retire, you've got to have a catch to unload, and you've got to see an increase in your portfolios. And if it's true, which I believe it is, that stocks and indexes follow earnings, I also address that greatly in the newsletter over the weekend. And I think I'm going to expand on the lesson that I taught in the newsletter on Saturday, in Saturday's newsletter. I think I'm going to expand on that with a bigger article for Seeking Alpha. So not only are you the general manager of picking the players, but you're also the offensive coordinator of your portfolio. Yes, football teams have an offensive coordinator. They're the ones that sit up usually in the booth, looking down on the field, calling the plays, looking for weaknesses in the defense of the other team, and getting the ball into the hands of the stars, whether it be a running back, whether it be a receiver, whether it be your hot quarterback that can also run the ball or pass the ball. You need to move the ball downfield when the circumstances are favorable. And in the stock market, the circumstances are favorable when we're in a rising earnings environment. And every week in my newsletter, I put in that chart of earnings, where they've been going and where they are headed. Because that determines whether to have your offense on the field or your defense on the field. Now, you're the general manager of your team, putting together the portfolios, whether it's ETFs, dull mutual funds, or lively stocks. At the end of the day, you're either in charge of doing that yourself or finding somebody who does that for a living, or does his best to find the lively areas of the market. And lastly, you're the defensive coordinator of your portfolio. Yes, a team has to have a defensive coordinator. It can't be all offense because, you know, the offense spends about half the time on the field and the defense spends about the other half of the time. They're equally as important in my eyes. Now, the offense has been on the field for the market for the most part since 2009, believe it or not. This is the longest that I can ever remember spate of rising earnings that I've ever seen. It began in 2009 at $53 a share. Next year, right now, the estimates are for $403 per share. Slap a 20 to 22 multiple on that and see what you get. You get a 12-month target price for the S&P 500. So it's a good time, for the most part, to have your offense on the field. But from time to time, you get a big lead, and you got to play a little bit protective from time to time. That's kind of the mode I'm in right now. Even though I'm still bullish on the market, I've taken a lot of profits off the table because I'm also the defensive coordinator protecting leads when I get them. We'll be right back.
2: I'll be gone 500 miles when the day is done.
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And welcome back here to the second quarter of today's Best Dogs Now show. I want to expound just a little bit more on being a defensive coordinator. That doesn't mean just a defensive coordinator on the individual stocks that you own, but it also means to be a defensive coordinator on the overall market. And obviously, when you know, a lot of that comes from looking at the charts, just like a defensive coordinator would look at the offense of the other team coming on the field and their setup and you know, their look and their strengths and their weaknesses. You've got to notice all of that in the shorter term to protect, but the longer term, when the earnings start to turn, when the worm starts to turn, they're not going to keep going up forever. That, yes, they've been going up for 17 years now. It's unprecedented. What can I say? And it's expected to go up this year, next year. So far, that's what we're expecting. So overall, you know, you still have to be more offensively minded than defensively minded. But you have to know when to go to defense. And let me just give you two examples that I, you know, manage money through. In the year 2000, the NASDAQ went down 79%. Had you retired the year earlier, and if you had no defense whatsoever, and if you believed in buy and hold, and if you were an index investor or even a an asset allocation investor, the equity portion of your portfolio got clobbered in the year 2000 through 2002 as the NASDAQ went down 79%. That was the dot-com bubble bursting, which caught almost everybody. Everybody got tangled up into that web. In 2007 through 2009, you had the financial crisis, and the S&P 500 went down 53%. If you were a buy and holder that had retired just a few years before or a year before and had no defense whatsoever and stayed fully invested in the mutual funds that you rolled over when you retired, maybe from your 401k or whatnot, you probably lost about 50%. Or if you were with a money manager that stays fully invested all the time, and there's plenty of those out there, most of them don't have any defense whatsoever. They went down 50, 53, 45, somewhere in there. Now, the same goes for, even though I'm not a big-time bond investor, I do buy individual bonds for those folks who can't stomach the volatility of the stock market. I have no problem buying individual bonds and holding them to maturity. I abhor, I hate with a passion bond funds. That's all you have to do is look at the long-term returns of bond funds. Look anyone up in the app, Best Stocks Now app. Look up AGG, that's the aggregate bond ETF. The performance is horrible over the last 10 years, horrible. If you as the general manager have had 50% of your money in bond funds, you have missed the opportunity cost of stock market that's averaged 25% over the last 10 years, while bond funds have averaged like 1%. And they still look terrible as we sit here today. The bond market follows interest rates. Interest rates and the bond market have an inverse relationship. When the Fed announced we're going to start hiking rates because all of this loose money after post-COVID, all of that money, all of that stimulus was floating around. That's when Teladoc and cryptocurrency and just about any stock were flying higher because of the loose money sloshing around in this system, the Fed had to sop it up and begin reining it in. And that was deaths for the bond market. The long-term bonds and long-term stocks after that got clobbered. It was time to put in your defense if you were in the bond market, not if you owned individual bonds to maturity. They're immune, not to ups and downs, but if you're going to hold them to maturity, you should get back whatever you invested in those bonds as they mature. So, again, you're the general manager or you're responsible for hiring a general manager. You're the owner of your portfolio. But Jerry Jones is the owner of the Dallas Cowboys. He's responsible for either doing it himself or assisting or letting the general manager pick the players.
And pick the coach and pick the offensive coordinator and pick the defensive coordinator for running the Dallas Cowboys in 2026, just like you are with your own portfolios, okay? Now, let's take a look at I want to take a look real quickly here at the companies that are reporting earnings this week. The earnings season is going phenomenally well. We're looking now for 47% growth. Yes, about three or four companies are heavily influencing those numbers, but those numbers are those numbers. Those are the earnings numbers for the S&P 500. And you can throw all kinds of water at it, throw all kinds of darts at it, and discount it. Well, you know what? The market's going to trade on S&P 500 earnings. It's going to put a multiple on those earnings, and that's what it's going to trade at. Right now, the forward P.E. ratio of the S&P 500 went under 20 last Friday. It went down to 19.6. That's very favorable. I think the market maybe is discounting the P.E. right now a little bit because of the heavy concentration of earnings, major earnings, in fact, in a handful of stocks. But all in all, the market still looks very, very good. Now, this week, we're going to see some crucial, absolutely crucial earnings reports coming in. Okay, let me give you a short list of, I know Palantir is going to report. It's the number one software stock out there. I don't own any software stocks right now. I don't like the software stocks. Number two, AMD will report. It's probably the second or third most important AI stock out there right now. Shopify will report. You know what? It's a baby Amazon. It's an important one. We're going to get earnings from Arista Networks. In my book, it's the number one networking stock because it is so heavily involved with the data centers and AI. Astera Labs is going to report this week. It's a very important AI stock. SanDisk, the number one performer maybe in the market this year, SNDK, the memory maker, spun off by Western Digital a few years ago. SanDisk will report this week. Speaking of Western Digital, Western Digital will report. Those two stocks are still very closely connected to each other. They'll probably report on the same day. And then you get a stock like DuPont. Does anybody care about DuPont? The Pride of Delaware. I think it's a Delaware stock. No, nobody really cares about DuPont unless you're a major wirehouse firm on Wall Street. Then you're probably going to own DuPont along with Procter & Gamble and Johnson and all the rest. But a big week for earnings this week. Keep that in mind. Very important. We'll be right back.

0: With SRN News, I'm Rich Thomason in Washington. President Trump's $1.8 billion anti-weaponization fund has been officially terminated by Acting Attorney General Todd Blanche. The action follows weeks of negotiations with two Republican senators who have been blocking Blanche's nomination to become Attorney General. The president is holding off on launching a major attack on Iran. Mr. Trump says Gulf allies asked for the pause, as did Tehran. The president also says an agreement with Iran is close at hand and talks will be resuming today. Driven by high winds, wildfires have destroyed hundreds of homes, forcing thousands to run for their lives in and around Spokane, Washington. On Wall Street this morning, a rally is underway. The stocks are sharply higher. The Dow is up 729 points. The Nasdaq better by 303 points. This is SRN News.
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15: This is Larry O'Connor, editor at townhall.com. I'm sure many of you saw it or at least heard about it. Anthony Fauci pled the fifth. The former director of the National Institute of Allergy and Infectious Diseases at the National Institutes of Health was appearing before a Senate committee on Wednesday, and he went on to say nothing. He pled the fifth. Well over 100 times. But that doesn't mean it was for nothing. It may well result in further action. Simply put, Fauci was granted a pardon by President Biden. In accepting that pardon, Fauci no longer has the liberty to refuse to testify. But I'd like to express a brief word of appreciation here, and that would be to Senator Rand Paul. Sometimes Rand Paul is brilliant. Sometimes he's a pain, frustrating me to no end. And sometimes I want to give him a medal. And that was this week. That was Rand Paul at his best, his very, very best. He just has not given up on this issue. Thank you, Senator Paul. I'm Larry O'Connor.
16: Foundations of Freedom, a look at America's founding principles and the leaders who shaped our nation.
17: In 1796, George Washington made one of the most consequential decisions in American history. He chose not to seek a third term as president. So why does that matter? Because America was not built on permanent rulers. It was built on ordered liberty. Faith teaches that authority is a stewardship, not a possession. Leaders are accountable to God for how they use power. And why does that still matter today? Because republics survive when leaders respect limits and citizens defend them. Washington's lesson still stands. A republic is preserved when power has limits, and public service remains a duty to God and country, not a path to personal rule.
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And welcome back here to the second quarter of today's Best Stocks Now show. Well, tonight after the close, Palantir will report earnings. That's a very important, the software stock. Tomorrow after the close, AMD will report. That's a very, very important one. Pfizer will report. Does anybody really care about Pfizer? I don't. Merck will report tomorrow. BP, Caterpillar, McDonald's, Amgen, Lumen Technologies. That's a little bit of an important AI stock. We'll see how they do. Devon Energy, Kimberly-Clark, the venerable old Kimberly-Clark will report tomorrow. Spotify, Arista Networks, that's a very important one. That's a very important one. And then on Wednesday, we get soggy stock, Disney, very soggy, very, very, very soggy. Shopify, just so-so these days. Realty Income, the pride of the REIT crowd. I'm not a fan. And then on Thursday, we're going to get Roku, Airbnb, nothing really there that I see on Thursday. I think AMD is probably your most important one, along with the Arista Networks this week. And then on Friday, a bunch of so-so stocks. But we're moving very quickly through earnings season, obviously, and it's going very well right now. The average 12-month price target for the S&P 500 right now is just over 9,000, just over 9,000. I think maybe that the average analyst out there putting out 12-month target prices is a little bit too high with their multiples right now. I've reined in my multiple a little bit because of persistently high interest rates, 4.69, is that where we're at? Yeah, 4.69, too high. That's

really on more than off war that it continues to rage in Iran. That definitely is that is a well, what would you call it? That's a little bit of a discount being given to the multiple because of that turmoil there in the Strait of Hormuz. Cuba hit by another blackout after another grid collapse. Things not going so well there in that communist country. Another communist country falling by the wayside. It just doesn't seem to work out very well. Oil drops 5.3% today. We're down to $79.35. Not only is oil dropping because of a little bit of a pause in the attacks that we've been doing against Iran to bring them into submission, I guess, has brought oil down under 80 for the first time in quite some time. Hedge funds rapidly cut AI and technology exposure. Okay, well, you know what? The average hedge fund has not done very well. That's all I can say. Maybe we should be adding tech and AI at this point in the game. And Goldman Sachs is saying that they don't see the AI volatility as a broader warning. I agree with that. I think Michael Burry, who gets his name in the news every day, him and Cathie Wood are two people that get mentioned every day. Why? I have no idea. I guess just to stir up controversy, or people like to see what they're saying, I guess. I don't know why. But Burry is short a lot of these memory stocks and chips in general. So when AMD reports Tuesday, he'll have a lot on the line. If he's got a big short bet against AMD, that wouldn't be a bet that I would want to be holding. And I don't think that this AI volatility, I think, I've said it before, I'll say it again, it went up so fast. When you have a SanDisk up 800% 4 months into the year, you're going to see some heavy volatility and profit-taking in those stocks. They went too far, too fast. Goldman Sachs sees the AI trade stabilizing. I do too. But you have to now, as the offensive coordinator of your team, and as the person who picks the players for your team, now I pick the players for my clients and the teams that I manage for them, I'm looking very, very carefully. I sent out a short list last week, probably mostly from the Terrific 25, along with some ancillary stocks that are maybe non-tech related. I sent out my short list, a buying list, a shopping list. Doesn't mean I'm going to buy them today, but I'm watching for stabilization in the charts. I'm watching for continued strong fundamentals, and NVIDIA would be a very good example of that. And I'm looking for stocks that are flourishing in today's marketplace, not suffering badly and barely making it like some of these companies that have reported. I listed a lot of soggy stocks in the newsletter. In fact, the newsletter was a lesson on how to spot a soggy stock. Just like soggy sneakers, which I used to do, my mother, Bill, you're tracking in mud. I'd been out lobster fishing or fishing, and I was in the water, and I was wearing tennis shoes, and I tracked it in on my mother's carpet. Soggy sneakers. She could hear me coming. I was not in trouble. I was to get in trouble. I knew I was in trouble when she used my full name, William Fred Gunderson. That meant I'm tracking in mud on mom's carpet, or my hunting dog was tracking in mud on my, or he had chewed one of her high heels. He liked to chew as a puppy. I had a little Brittany Spaniel, and they like the teeth when they're young, and he chewed up my, oh man, not only did he chew up, I got chewed up too by my mother. Anyways, a soggy stock is a stodgy old growth giant of yesteryear. The list is long. If you've got the Terrific 25, you've got the Soggy 1000. Maybe I'll make an index. The Soggy 1000. There's easily
1,000 stocks. I could name off 100 right now if I had to.

0: I don't want to. I've got other things to talk about. But NVIDIA would be a good example of one I'm looking to add to. I already own a big position. It's been one of the greatest stocks of all time. I don't think NVIDIA's done. Not only that, they have exposure to all kinds of things out there. They've invested in a lot of AI. They are the AI stock. Jensen Huang is the face of AI, along with Sam Altman, I suppose. But personally, I don't think that the AI stocks are ever going to see profits. I think it's become too competitive. I think they've spent too much to be in the race. They've had all this money thrown at them, and they're spending it on chips and data center and networking and semiconductors and power generation, et cetera, et cetera, et cetera. Those are the companies that are going to make money. I see this more as a gold rush type situation in 1849 in San Francisco, when the people that made the picks and the shovels and the Levi's made all the money. That's what I see. Anyways, you might disagree with me. I would not be an investor in OpenAI. I would not be an investor in Anthropic. I am not an investor in SpaceX because of the tremendous money that they have had to spend to compete in this AI race where, you know what, prices are going down constantly for subscriptions to AI. Oh, don't forget, I think we get SpaceX this week. Yes, Friday. I can't wait for that one. How much money did they lose? We'll find out on this Friday. But people are throwing billions and billions of dollars at it, making Elon Musk a trillionaire for a day or two. And then the stock obviously has lost a lot of its value here recently. And no hope for earnings anytime soon. That's the way I look at it. Okay, we've got the technology sector slumped in July. That comes as no surprise after the January, February, March, April, May, June that it had. So we had a little bit of a July swoon. SanDisk was down 40% last week, or last month. But it's up like, I don't know, 500 or 600% for the year. Okay, when we come back, we'll talk about some other alternatives. If you're sick of AI, I'll give you some alternatives. We'll be right back.
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0: welcome back here to the final segment of today's Best Stocks Now show. I read that the financial sector was the number one performing sector in July, okay? So, look, if you're tired of the volatility, even though you're way ahead this year on the AI and tech stocks, even though they're still the number one performers and the number one growth stocks out there in the market today, you could consider the financial sector, which is full of exciting stocks. You know, sometimes it is. You've had some pretty innovative fintech stocks over the years that have dazzled for a while, and then they've kind of fallen flat on their face. And then you've got the old school American Express and MasterCard and Visa and other types of financial stocks. And they definitely are less volatile, but some of them can be very volatile. Robinhood, for instance, which was a good stock at one point in time, until they decided to get into sports betting and cryptocurrency, blah, blah, blah. And it turned into a stinker as far as I'm concerned. But this financial sector was the top performing sector in July. It is kind of on the receiving end when the hot stocks sell off. People kind of run for the financials. It was up 6.3% during the month, while the tech sector was down 7.3% for the month. It was greatly tainted by a few stocks, however. PayPal, which I don't know if they're being bought out. There was rumors that they're going to get bought out. PayPal was up almost 30%, but Robinhood was down 20% during the month of July. Other top performers, these are some exciting stocks in that financial sector if you're looking for an alternative. CBOE, which is the Chicago Board of Exchange. I think they've even got into sports betting here recently. It was up 25% in July. It was on the receiving end of funds that were, you know, profit taking being done in the chip sector. Willis Towers Watson, there's another exciting one. It was up 22% in July. CME, the Chicago Mercantile Exchange. I always liked the guy on CNBC on the cow suit that wore the suit. He looked like a what do you call those cows? Beef Angus. He looked like an Angus beef. CME Group was up 15.9% in July, and the Intercontinental Exchange, ICE, was up 20%. I think I'll pass. And then there was Huntington Bank Shares, Progressive Insurance. There's another exciting one. You get Flow with the Progressive. Interactive Brokers, which is a competitor. They were all down for the month. Now, another concern has come to fore in the memory chip sector. What could that be? Well, a new IPO in China. China, this stock, CMXT, I believe, is the symbol. It's not publicly traded, however. But it is a competitor to Micron. It will be the fifth one in the world out there that makes memory chips. But having said that, you know, they've got some catching up to do. They don't have that big of a market share. But any time you're adding supply to the supply chain, you know, it is a risk to the other companies. They're planning to build a second memory plant in Beijing, China's largest chip maker, which CXMT, by market cap, is in early stage discussions with the Beijing Economic Technological Development, imagine the bureaucracy in that one, and other state-backed investors. The state does really well with the investing, the individuals not so well, to secure funding for the project, and they're seeking at least 60 million won. Now, that's only $8.9 million in financial support. The new Beijing 12-inch fab would be built in Yishuang, about 20 miles southeast of central Beijing, where the company also operates a DRAM facility. But, you know, it takes time. Like I say, it takes time. Seeking Alpha put out a questionnaire to the people that follow the chip stocks on their site. Chinese memory maker, also known as CSXC, made a highly anticipated market debut on Shanghai Stock Market. Julian Ostian, CXMT, his comments, is a mass-producing commodity maker of DRAM chips, winning market share very fast in this niche and capturing Chinese supply chains. Okay, so the Chinese now don't have to buy their chips from Micron and SanDisk or South Korea's Samsung and SK Hynix. They have their own there in China. Memory, even though in a major shortage now, is still a commodity. Yes, it is, and it will return to commodity status at some point in the future. Anytime you add a huge mass producer like this one, certainly helps to shut the window of opportunity faster. It means this company threatens both the short and long term for the other memory producers. That's the pros. But the con, on the other hand, CXMT is severely constrained in the more difficult applications like high bandwidth memory. Now, this is where the big shortage is. This is where Micron and SanDisk eat their lunch, and SK Hynix is in HBM. That's critical to know that. Okay, well, look at this. We're out of time just like that. I did all the talking today. Barry on vacation. I think I'll be doing most of the talking this week. You have to put up with me. If you'd like to get 4 weeks of the newsletter, if you didn't see last week's newsletter, it was a lesson in being a general manager, an offensive coordinator, a defensive coordinator, and it was a big exposition of soggy stocks. That's what the Best Stocks Now app does. It not only points to what I consider to be the best stocks now, but to these soggy old growth giants of yesteryear. Do you own any of them? Well, read the newsletter and see. This week there will be a lot more soggy stocks reporting, along with some really good ones. That separates the wheat from the tares, in my book. To get 4 weeks of the newsletter, GundersonCapital.com. To talk to us about general management, offensive coordination, defensive coordination, picking the players in your portfolio, etc., and management thereof, you can reach us at 855-611-BEST. That's 855-611-BEST. Have a great day, everybody.
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3: With SRN News, I'm Rich Thomason in Washington. President Trump holding off on launching a major attack on Iran. He says the Gulf allies asked for the pause, as did Iran itself. He also says an agreement is close at hand with more talks due today.
4: There's a deal on Hormuz, and then there will be a deal on the nuclear, or you might call it the denuclearization of Iran. I call it the denuclearization of Iran.
3: Two Republican senators, they had been threatening to block Acting Attorney General Todd Blanche's bid to lead the Department of Justice, now say they will vote to advance his nomination, ending an impasse over plans to create a fund to compensate allies of President Trump. On Wall Street, stocks are sharply higher. The Dow is up close to 600 points. The Nasdaq ahead 431, and the S&P is trading 86 points higher. This is SRN News.
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23: 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If you're a first-time listener, thank you for stopping by. As always, I'm your host, Josh Lilquist, each and every week with my good friend and my good pal, Mr. Blue Man Group. Today, it's been a while since I said that. Al, how the heck are you doing today?
24: You know, I feel pretty good, Josh. Ready to go. The markets are
0: Crazy, but good crazy.
23: Yeah, you're feeling so good. If you were a dog, your tail be wagging. And you are right. The markets have been pretty crazy over the past, well, for a long time, we'll call it. But this week was very interesting. We had there's some earnings happening this week. You know, on Wednesday, market was down. It was a lackluster day for some people that were looking at it.
0: Pretty sizable down day.
23: Yeah, and then you got Thursday where you had... You had Chipotle was up bigly. You had Microsoft that had a huge impact on the market. You also had Meta onto the downside of the market. So you had some, I mean, these are 10 and 20% moves that we're seeing in one day.
0: Yeah, these are big moves. Two days in a row, big moves. Microsoft really was the emphasis, really the catalyst that drove the market on Thursday.
23: Yeah, it's interesting. I mean, things like that are moving these markets, but it spells so much opportunity. And I want to discuss that on the show here today, that how much opportunity that we are seeing right now with these markets now and moving forward. But before we do that, our sponsor, Trading Academy, on their 30th year, teaching people just like you how to invest and trade in the financial markets. Whether you're brand new to the markets, don't know a stock from a stick, or you're a seasoned investor, Trading Academy is the leader in financial education. They host live events across the area. If you're listening to the show, they have live, local, in-person trading and investing workshops for income strategies and for retirement strategies. If you're in these locations, if you're listening to the show, you are, you can just text the word trade to the number 210-210 for investing and trading workshops that we host all across the area at local areas, whether it's during the day, the evenings, weekdays, and weekends. Anybody can attend. I'll actually give away seats a little bit later as well, but just by texting the word trade to the number 210-210. But Al, as we have these crazy markets, crazy means good these days, and opportunities are endless. Mm-hmm. And that's why we're seeing so many people right now come into these workshops that want to take advantage of these opportunities. And you're seeing some phenomenal opportunities with options, stocks, futures, Forex, these different types of vehicles in the market. We're going to discuss this as we get into the show here today, probably the second, third, and fourth segments here. But Al, with these opportunities, how are you helping people that are coming to these workshops take advantage of these markets, but do that with confidence?
0: Well, first of all, it's exciting to see the number of people that are coming in that finally want to do something. They want to take more control over what they have, because even though, you know, we've got people out there that supposedly manage their money, they're just not getting the kind of returns that they want. And this is a challenging market that we've got here. So people understand they need to have education and need to have knowledge to take advantage of these movements which are out there.
23: Well, the challenge a lot of times, Al, is those emotions. When you have a day like Wednesday that was down pretty large, and then you have a day on Thursday where you had a big jump right away in the morning. So those emotions is that challenge for people.
0: Well, emotions are one of the things that will hurt you as an investor or trader. You have to control those emotions if you want to really be successful in these markets. How do you do that? Emotions are things we're born with, and that's a good thing for most of our daily lives. But as far as trading and investing, your emotions are probably the major thing that's going to mess things up for you. So how do you control them? Well, you have to make this more mechanical. You have to use something that just maybe forces you to go through a certain number of steps to get to the end result. That's what a strategy we have called Core Strategy does. It's a six-step process based on a set of rules that gets you to the point of determining or identifying the most important thing that really is necessary in the markets, and that's finding the right entry price. That if you can't find the right entry price for a stock or any other kind of financial instrument, then you're not going to have a good risk management strategy, and you're also not going to be able to realize the maximum profits that are available there. So we talk to our students about our core strategy, how it works, why it works, why our students use it, not just for trading stocks, but for options or futures or the foreign exchange market or crypto. And this is what is really a great benefit that our students have, is that we can help them make this more simple than people have a tendency to make this too confusing.
23: That's a good point, Al. And I think that's a challenge with a lot of people that want to get started. So when people are new and they don't really know what to do, you have to keep it simple. What are some of the things that you're seeing in these workshops help people get started?
0: Well, we talk to people about why price moves. And when you think about it, no matter what you're investing in or trading, and by the way, the difference between trading and investing is just time. A trader or trading is something that is done or is done by somebody who wants to be in and out of something with income potential, which means short term. That can, short term can mean different things to different people.
23: It could be weeks, days. It could be a couple minutes. Absolutely. You dictate that based on, like you said, the time.
0: You dictate that, and then we build a plan around that for you.
23: So anybody can be able to, well, let me rephrase that. People have the opportunity to do this if they follow the rules.
0: That's exactly right. And those rules are what is going to control those emotions. But what we want people to understand is that there is a reason that price moves. What's the most important thing if you want to be successful as a trader or an investor? Investor is just someone who's in this more long term. It's identifying when to get into something and when to get out of something. We have a lot of people that come in and say, yeah, I understand options, or I understand futures, or I understand I have a couple of stocks that I really like. I just don't know when to get in and when to get out. What are the two most important things?
23: That's kind of like the same thing, Al, as I understand how to compose music. I just don't really know when and what to do with it.
0: Exactly, yeah. Knowing when to get in, knowing when to get out is probably the most important thing. You know, you can kind of, I think most people have heard Newton's law of motion, which is basically a body in motion will remain in motion until acted on by an outside force. Same thing in the markets. Prices move until something stops them from moving. Yep. So the two things that are important to identify: what causes them to move in the first place, and what stops them from moving and creates a movement in the opposite direction.
23: Yep.
0: That's part of what our core strategy does. And it's very simple. It's just following the people that have enough money to make something move in one direction and stop it from moving and cause it to go in a different direction.
23: Correct. And that's really what it comes down to, Al, is supply and demand. Supply is an over more sellers. Demand would be more buyers. And when you can identify where the potential buyers and sellers are, that's where you have rules in place, steps, and then you have to have the discipline to follow it. And I know a lot of people listening right now want to learn those rules. They want to learn those steps. It all starts, and you can be introduced to some of the stuff that we're talking about on the show here on Investing and Trading Live in these free investing and trading workshops that I'm going to give away seats to right now. Just by texting the word trade to the number 210-210. You got to do that right now. If you're driving, you might want to pull over. Text the word trade to the number 210-210 for two seats for a free trading and investing workshop live, local, and in person near you. When you do that, you'll get a text right back. Click the link and you can pick your own seat and date there. Text the word trade to the number 210-210. We have a lot more to discuss. Folks, don't turn that dial. This is Josh and Al, Investing and Trading Live. We will be right back.
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23: 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Trading Academy has strategies designed for both and designed for you and people that want to take advantage of these opportunities. We have free investing and trading workshops. I've been giving away seats too. If you did miss that on the last segment, all you got to do is text. If you're driving, you might want to pull over. Text the word trade to the number 210-210 right now for two seats for a free trading and investing workshop, live, local, and in person near you. We have these workshops in the days, the evenings, mornings, weekdays, weekends. Anybody can attend. We have so many people flocking the gates coming in and taking advantage of these opportunities and learning what the concepts are in these free trading and investing workshops local near you. Text the word trade to the number 210-210 right now. 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Self-proclaimed, I might say. So, Al, with this next segment here, we have, what we talked about in the last segment, the crazy markets, which spells opportunities. We had these big moves over the course of the week, and it almost happens every single week. So we're saying this like, oh my God, it's happening again this week. Well, it's pretty much every single week we see big moves to the upside, opportunities there. We're seeing big moves to the downside, opportunities there. And that's different stocks in different days. So you're seeing a challenge for people that really don't have a plan and a strategy because they go through these emotions. It's almost like a roller coaster.
0: Right.
23: They go through the roller coaster of fear and greed or euphoria and sadness. And in these workshops that we're giving away seats to for that people that just text the word trade to the number 210-210, people are coming in for several reasons, and everybody has usually some sort of different reason. Some people just want an income strategy on top of their job. Some people are looking for an income strategy because they want to have this their full-time job. Others are looking to protect their 401ks and IRAs because hopefully they're at near all-time highs, but we know that contributions, sometimes those contributions are just paying the fees and that's it. So we're seeing people that want to eliminate those fees or at least minimize those fees. And Trading Academy has strategies for those. We introduce you to those concepts in these workshops as well. We're looking at people that are coming in. They need to speed up those retirement accounts. They need to add more to them quicker because they're getting near retirement. And now is the time to do that because you don't want to go to that point and then at 60, 50, 55, 60, 70, whatever that retirement year is for some people. And they don't want to have to say, honey, I wish we had done something different. Right. So they're taking advantage of the opportunities right now. So on this segment here, let's talk about the income opportunity first, because people are probably driving right now, going to work, coming back from work, or just going to the beach, whatever that may be. And they're saying, you know what, it'd be nice to have something on top of my job or as my main income stream. Now, the markets has an opportunity to do that. There are several vehicles that are designed for that. We all know the stock market. It's a great thing out there. It's probably one of the best inventions ever made, you know, many, many, many, many years ago. They traded tulips and then stocks came into play. Now, people that are looking to have an income strategy, they don't want to use all their capital as well. So say, for example, someone has, I don't know, $5,000 or $10,000 set aside and they want to be able to utilize with the markets, but they're saying, you know, to their friends or their family, I just don't know what to do with it. So I don't know how to start. How are you helping people get started with income strategies, but also selecting the right vehicle that's going to be designed for their goals or objectives?
0: Yeah, that's a great question. Speaking of vehicles, there are different assets that can be used in these markets for different things. If you're looking for income, there's a vehicle, or each asset has a personality, I guess I would say, and you need to understand what those personalities are, but that's what's going to help you to achieve a goal based on whether you're looking for income or you're just building wealth or protecting wealth. We're seeing more and more people coming in now, Josh, that are looking for additional income. I mean, the cost of living has gone up significantly, and the salaries have not gone up to keep pace with it. So a lot of people are finding themselves in a situation now where they're having to cut back on some of the things that they used to do from an enjoyment standpoint. They're cutting back on the amount of money that they can put into a retirement account, because whatever you have for retirement, the money that's in there came from extra money that you had after whatever your paycheck was, after it went to pay bills, have a little bit of fun in your life. And if you're raising kids, you know how expensive that has always been, but even more so now.
23: Well, just putting them in sports. I just paid almost $1,000 for soccer.
0: Yeah.
23: It was crazy.
0: Yeah, and that it's unbelievable. It's soccer, hockey, all those.
23: Hockey is worse, yeah.
0: Hockey is worse, right?
23: Hockey families know what I'm talking about.
0: Exactly. So the cost of living just has gone up, and people's salaries have not kept pace with it. So they want to know how to generate additional income. Or, you know what, we see a lot of people that come in, Josh, that have a passion for something. Maybe it's music or art. And they know that that's what they want to do, but the income isn't there that they need. So those people are looking for an additional source of income to kind of fund that passion. And I think you're really lucky. If you have something like that that you love to do and you're good at it, why not do that? Spend more, you know, your time is the most valuable asset you have. And unfortunately, we spend way too much of it on a job that most people don't like. Or maybe two jobs or three jobs. The people that are truly financially successful in this country have multiple sources of income. In one might not even be a job. It may just be that they're generating income from the financial markets or real estate. In the financial markets, that's not just the stock market. We're talking about there's a bond market, the crypto market, the options market, the futures market, the foreign exchange market. So if you're looking for income, what if there was an ideal, I guess this is what we would consider kind of the ideal way to do it. Use something that gives you the ability to get into it and out of it with a full profit in a short period of time, with potentially higher rates of return that you're getting in many of the things that you're investing in right now. That's what we're talking about when we talk about the income assets that are available. All of the big players, the smart money, the institutions, Wall Street banks, the hedge funds, the professional traders, they're all using these short-term income strategies, even though they're telling you what? Wall Street's going to tell you just to put together a portfolio and just hold on to it and don't worry about movements. What the people that are truly successful are doing is they're taking advantage of these movements. Volatility that we're seeing in these markets now, that doesn't destroy wealth. It simply moves it from one place to another. So how do you find where that is? Well, you follow the people that are moving their money. You follow the money. And unfortunately, most people just kind of look at, if you're looking at a chart, you're probably just looking at something like volume or maybe a technical indicator that's a lagging indicator. In other words, the move's already taken place by the time it tells you that it's taken place. But the real pressure, the movement in stocks or any financial asset starts before the chart shows it. That shows it in an obvious way. A lot of people just look at volume or price movement. Well, once price has moved, once you see the huge volume, a good part of the move is already gone. So how do you find where that is going to happen? Because there are things that are happening kind of that you don't see necessarily, that most people don't see, because the people that are moving price, they want to hide it. They don't want you to know what they're doing until after they've done it. So our core strategy is designed to get you to the point where you can identify what they're trying to hide so you can have a trade placed and just kind of let them provide the profit for you. So we want to be in a trade before that volume hits, before the price moves, because as soon as it starts moving, you're missing out on a lot of the profits that's there. So
23: yeah, and I think you're talking about a lot of different things here that our listeners all across the country, as a matter of fact, across the world on the podcast, when they listen to the Investing and Trading Lab podcast, it's really getting those wheels starting to turn, because they're thinking, okay, well, all I need is to be able to do this, this, and this. But it's more than just listening to it. You have to understand what that is, but you have to learn about those concepts and techniques before you even get started. And that's right. Why we discuss these concepts and techniques in these free investing and trading workshops that we host all across the country. If you're listening to the show, we have a location, probably several locations, very close to your backyard, and you can come into these workshops and ask questions. See what, you know, whatever you're looking for, if it's an income strategy, whatever that may be. So come into one of these workshops. I'd like to invite you just by texting the word trade to the number 210-210 right now for two seats. That's text trade to the number 210-210. When you do that, you will get a text right back. It'll be a bunch of numbers and letters, just like those regular links. All you need to do is click that link, and it'll take you straight to our website. And then you can pick your own seat and date there and location, since we do have multiple locations across the area if you're listening to the old radio waves very close to you. Text the word trade to the number 210-210. Now, Alan, these workshops, you discuss those income strategies, but those vehicles that you were just talking about earlier, futures, Forex, options, even the stock market, and just talk about some of the things that we discuss in these workshops, or we'll say the perks that some of these different vehicles have, for example, futures and Forex.
0: Right. Well, the two that you just mentioned, the futures market and the Forex market, that's the foreign exchange market. They trade almost 24 hours a day. So a lot of people say, well, you know, I work during the stock market hours. I just don't have the ability to participate. Well, you don't have to. You've got almost 24 hours during the day to trade these assets, these different assets. And they also have what we call leverage, which allows you to take a small amount of money that controls a multiple of it, very much like a mortgage on a house. You know, if you own a $400,000 house, maybe you bought that house with a mortgage that's only like $30,000 or $40,000. That's a significant amount of leverage. You can do that in these markets also, the futures market, the foreign exchange market, the options market. They all have leverage, and they can be used as futures, especially for very short-term trading. So if you're looking at maybe doing this as your primary source of income, you are in a situation where your goal is to have income on a very short-term basis, futures might be the right asset for you. Maybe you can use options that way. Options can be used short-term, more mid-term, and then long-term. And then Forex, learn what the personalities of those assets are, and let's find one or two that really are appropriate for you. In the class that Josh is talking about, we kind of lay the groundwork there and talk to you about what we do for our students, which is put together a personal trade plan that is going to include the right asset or assets for them and the style of trading or investing that's going to help them to get to their goals in the best way possible. What we want to try to do is get across to people that you don't have to be afraid of these assets. And that's one of the things people say, oh, we've heard these terrible stories about people that lost everything trading Forex or futures or options. Well, people lose money doing all sorts of things, and typically because they don't do it right. They don't understand what they're doing.
23: For example, Al, I did the same thing recently when I was trying to bake a cake. I tried baking a cake, and I ruined the whole thing. Sure. It was because I did not use a recipe.
0: Didn't use a recipe.
23: I skimmed it, we'll say. I skimmed the recipe, and let's just say it didn't go very well, so I would need to follow those steps, follow those rules. So that's the reason in trading and investing why people struggle is if they just go out there and just guess.
0: And that's what they do. Basically, most people are guessing at what to do. They're hoping that things work out. Or maybe they're listening to some of the pundits out there that are giving forecasts. You know, there was a book that recently written by David Drummond called The Contrarian Investment Strategy. In that book, he went over 50 years of data as basically kind of grading the forecast from the pros. 80 to 90% of them are wrong. Yeah. So people sometimes are using something that isn't going to give them the right opportunity to be successful. And really, it's to keep it as simple as possible, why not just follow the people that are moving price?
23: Yeah, and that's those institutions, Al, because that's where the big money is who moves the markets. And it's what you're alluding to. People are looking at YouTube and old books that are just literature, right? And how much can you actually, what type of a skill can you build out of a book or watching a video? Absolutely nothing. So that's why people struggle, is they're searching for information. Well, information is really entertainment. And that's why you need live, local, in-person training or introductions to these techniques and concepts that we've been discussing, because that's how people learn, is face-to-face. And that's why we have these local workshops I want to give away seats to, live, local, in person, for trading and investing whether it's short-term income strategies or long-term wealth. Just text the word TRADE to the number 210-210 right now for two seats. If you're driving, pull over. Text the word TRADE to the number 210-210 right now for two seats for a free trading and investing workshop live, local, and in person near you. Folks, don't turn that dial. We're going to talk about retirement coming up next. We have a lot of people looking to retire or have retired and want to protect those accounts. This is Josh and Al, Investing and Trading Live. We will be right back. Get ready, because this week, something big is happening. If you've been wanting to take control of your money, start investing, or finally learn how the markets really work, this is your moment. You're invited to a free, high-impact trading and investing workshop happening live in your area. 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
23: 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I am your host, Josh Lilquist. In the last segment, we talked about those income strategies, whether it's short-term, long-term. The cool thing about income strategies with the markets is you dictate that time, schedule, and capital. Why is that? Because there are multiple vehicles out there, or what we call asset classes. Asset classes, which would be futures, forex, options, stocks. They are designed to do different things. And we introduce you to those different things in these free trading and investing workshops that we've had a lot of people texting into for these live, local, in-person workshops. If you'd like to attend and understand and learn more about those techniques and concepts on income strategies, just text the word TRADE to the number 210-210 right now for two seats. Text the word TRADE to the number 210-210. When you do that, you will get a text right back. It'll be a link to the landing page. All you need to do is click that link, and it'll take you to that landing page, and you can pick your own seat, date, and time there. If you do miss that, we'll ensure that Ronnie gives you a call to make sure that you find those dates that you want for you and your family. Text the word TRADE to the number 210-210. That's one for you and one for a friend. Also, follow and subscribe to the Investing and Trading Live podcast wherever you listen to your podcast, on Apple Podcast, iHeartRadio, Spotify, and the Odyssey app. Al, on this next segment, as I mentioned in the last segment, I want to discuss retirement. That's the time of year, or I should say the time of the people, everyone's life, mm-hmm. where they want to enjoy their life. But it's interesting as people sometimes wait too long to retire. And it's not really because they want to work forever. They really train their mind to think that they want to work forever, but it's because they have to. And it's because they don't have enough. Your traditional 401k is just not getting people to the promised land, which is retirement. Why? Because there's so much in fees that come along. You're in a buy and hope strategy, or long term is what they like to call it. Invest for the long term. Well, if you look at the data, I'm sure, Al, you probably have some stats on the average 401k balance at retirement that people have. And we all know that's just not enough to retire. So people need to build those accounts on their terms. They need to use the right asset class on their terms. They need to be able to protect those accounts in down markets. The good thing for some people is a lot of people that have 401ks probably haven't experienced a down market yet. Right. Yes, we've had some drops in the markets, which create more opportunities, but we know that there's always going to be drops in the market, and you can't afford for that to happen when you're getting near retirement. So we're seeing people that want to learn how to protect those accounts. So in these free investing and trading workshops that people have been coming into, we discuss these concepts, and they come in with it just by texting the word trade to the number 210-210. We discuss those concepts on protecting retirement accounts, but also having the opportunity to build them on their terms. How are you helping people get started with those retirement accounts? What are some of the things you can actually do if you have a retirement account with, say, for example, your work, your employer, or if you direct your own IRAs?
0: Well, I think, first of all, people need to understand what they have in their retirement accounts. We have been sold on the fact that if you just have a 401k set up, make some choices, put some money in every time you get a paycheck, some money is going to go into those choices. Just don't worry about it. Hold on. You don't have to do anything with them, and then you're going to have all this money when you retire. And what people are finding is that they don't have all that money when they retire. One of the problems is they're not managing what's in their 401ks. And people are going to go, what do you mean managing it? Well, you have the ability in almost every 401k out there now to make changes, to rotate into something that might be doing better than something else, or maybe rotating out of like the stock market and into maybe more of a fixed income portion of your 401k while if the market's crashing. I mean, you have the ability to do that, but the first thing you need to know is what is in your 401k. Most people out there, when I do these classes, Josh, I ask people, how many of you know exactly what you have in your 401ks? And most of the people who just kind of sit there with a blank look on their face, they've basically forgotten or never really knew what it was in the first place. So that's where you start. Now, the other thing is, Josh, you mentioned one thing that is a negative with a lot of employer-sponsored retirement plans, and that's the fees.
23: Yeah, that four-letter F word, Al.
0: It is. It's the family acceptable one.
23: Mm-hmm.
0: And what we want you to understand is that the impact of those fees, which might seem small to you, are significant over time. If you're looking at 2%, maybe you've got a mutual fund, and the mutual fund is taking money out, and so is your plan sponsor. Let's say it's 2% a year. That 2% is going to cost you 50 to 75% of what you could have in your retirement account.

0: That's the easiest money there is. But what a lot of our students do is, instead of putting additional money into something that's going to give you mediocre returns with high fees and basically no way to provide protection, maybe they'll set up a self-directed IRA. And in that self-directed IRA, there are no fees. There may be, you know, transaction costs, but there's no fees to have that self-directed 401k. You can do stocks, mutual funds. You can do options for the foreign exchange market, futures, crypto, real estate. You have a lot of choices there, but you also, very importantly, can have protection on your assets, which is very hard, if not impossible, to do with a typical employer-sponsored plan. You can use the leveraged assets we talked about, where you can take a small amount of money and still have the opportunity for, I'm going to call them outsized returns. You can participate in things that are available 24 hours a day. So those are some of the things that we want to talk about in classes. You know, we spend time talking about the different financial vehicles that are available in retirement accounts. But the real problem, Josh, is that we have a retirement crisis in this country that seems to be growing all the time. And unfortunately, a lot of people, when they retire, realize, you know, I've got enough money to maybe last me, you know, 2 or 3 years, but 10, 20, 30, 40 years, I'm way short. So what do you do? Unfortunately, some people take risks that they shouldn't be taking.
1: Yeah.
0: They start to do things that they with things they don't understand. They're not trained on how to do it.
1: Yep.
0: So the important thing, you know, before that something like that happens, be prepared. Understand what you have available, what the opportunities are. Know how to manage risk, because that's one thing I guess we haven't really talked about much today.
1: We'll get that the next segment here, I think.
0: Yeah, but managing risk is so important. Every professional trader that's successful will tell you the first thing they do before they put their money into anything is look at how much they could lose. And if they can't control that or manage it successfully, they won't do that trade.
1: Yep, that's important, is having that risk management. But there are a lot of people listening, Al, that are also, they have IRAs that they may direct themselves. And
0: right.
1: And I was actually having a conversation a while back with someone, and they were talking about, you know, they had X amount in their in their IRA. And I believe, I don't know, it's like $300,000-$400,000 or something like that. Mm-hmm. And they had it all invested in the market. So when it went up, you know, when the market went up, they were feeling good. But when it went down, they were like, why am I losing? It seems like way more than I'm earning when it goes up. And that was some of the concerns mm-hmm. that they had. And a lot of time is they're just scared to lose it. So they do leave it in there, because they say, oh, I haven't sold it yet. Well, right. What goes down can continue to go down. So we're seeing people that have those self-directed IRAs, and they want to be able to protect them on their terms. They want to be able to direct them on their terms as well. But as you mentioned, people have those accounts, but they know it's going to last a few years, but it's not going to last retirement. So there are strategies that we discuss in these free trading and investing workshops that allow people to use leverage, which means you can use less capital. So you do want to keep the, you know, some of your capital in cash, which is obviously not at risk. And by using leverage, those dollars act like more. So it'll act like more than what you have in there. So it gives you that buying power. So rather than putting it all in the market with stocks, which is 100% at risk, or ETFs, people think they're less risky in ETFs. Well, they're traded just like a stock. It takes the actual capital to purchase them. But people want to use less money, and that's what we discuss in those investing workshops on 401ks and IRAs, but having the opportunity to do it on your terms. And I think that's a big thing, Al, is people want it their own terms. They want to be able to remove those fees, or at least minimize them, and keep more of their capital. That's what it's all about, Al, is keeping right. your money. And we have these free investing and trading workshops. I'd like to invite you to begin to understand what these concepts on retirement are, specifically 401ks, IRAs, the opportunities you have within those. To come into those, just text the word trade to the number 210-210 right now for 2 seats for that free investing and trading workshop on retirement. Text the word trade to the number 210-210. If you're driving, you might want to pull over. These are about hour and a half long. When you do that, you can pick your own seat and date and location. So if you're listening to the show, we have a location near you. Text trade to the number 210-210. We got a lot more to discuss. Stay tuned. This is Josh and Al. We will be right back.

0: What if the next chapter of your life could be the one where everything changes? 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
0: 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I am your host, Josh Lilquist. On the last segment, we covered retirement techniques, topics, and strategies that are designed to continue to build once you get into retirement. Because the last thing you want to do is have that retirement bucket or your monies that you have in your 401k or your IRA and just have them start to disappear and at one point it's gone. Then you're sitting there and saying, honey, we wish we should have done something different. So that's what the cool thing about a lot of people that are coming to these free trading and investing workshops is they don't want to fall down that rabbit hole to miss out on the opportunities, but also to run out of money. So what they're doing is they're looking for strategies that are designed to continue to build those retirement accounts into retirement. And then the cool thing, Al, is they want to leave a legacy for right. their family. If that's you, if you're looking to understand what those techniques and concepts are, all you got to do is come into one of our trading and investing workshops that we do live, local, in person, with not a robot, but a real person. And we have facilities across the country where we have these workshops and academies near you. If you're listening to the show, we all know the radio waves only go so far. We have a location very close to you, probably multiple. So to come into one of these free investing and trading workshops, all you got to do is text the word trade to the number 210-210 right now for two seats for an investing and trading workshop, live, local, and in person near you. Al teaches these. I teach these as well. We have a good time talking about the do's and the don'ts. Text the word trade to the number 210-210 for two seats. Also, follow and subscribe to the podcast. Wherever you listen to your podcast, we're making this the global number one podcast on the financial markets, Investing and Trading Live, wherever you listen to your podcast, Apple Podcasts, iHeartRadio, Spotify, and the Odyssey app. Spotify is one of my favorite ones, though, because, you know, I'm a podcast guy. I like to listen to podcasts. So this next segment, I do want to continue the discussion on retirement accounts because it is probably the most popular thing that people are looking to understand more about, especially these days, because everything's getting a heck of a lot more expensive. So people are thinking ahead now. The good thing, Al, is people are getting smarter. They're starting to think ahead and they're saying, okay, what can I do now to ensure when I get to retirement, I'm going to be safe and I'm going to be protected and I'm going to be able to live those golden years of retirement and not spend those golden years at the Golden Arches. So I want to continue talking through that because we, in the last segment, since we did talk about strategies that are designed to continue to build, we also need to protect those as well. Now, let's just say, I know we have a lot of listeners right now between 45 and 65 right now. That's a lot of our listeners.
3: Right.
0: And if you're listening right now and you're between 45 and 65, you're going to at one point want to retire or not have the choice and have to retire. So you're going to need enough capital built up to do that. Okay. So we have a couple different choices now. You can either wait until you get to retirement and then figure it out, which is not what a lot of people are looking to do, or you can act now and start to build those. So Al, a lot of those 45 to 65 year olds feel like they don't have enough to retire on.
3: Correct.
0: What can they do now? And what do we discuss in these workshops to do things now to have that opportunity to build those so they do have enough for later?
3: Well, I think it comes down to what's available for them. You know, most people have been conditioned to believe that all they need to do is put money into these panaceas, the magic bullet, the 401k, the 403b, and you'll be fine. What we're finding is that people aren't fine. And a lot of the younger people, the people that are maybe closer to the 40, 50 age range, they're seeing their parents, and maybe they're reading articles, because there's a lot of articles that have come out recently that talk about a retirement crisis and how unprepared people are. And they're taking that seriously now. And just understand, any problem that you refuse to confront is just going to keep repeating itself until you face it. So a lot of people now are willing to face it. Either they are in retirement and they need to do something different without taking chances, without being too risky, or they are not ready for retirement yet and they want to make sure that they are. And by the way, it's never too late to start. Some people come in and say, yeah, I'm 55, I'm 57, it may be too late for me. It is never too late. There's always something that you can do to help yourself in whatever situation you are. Wherever you are now, that doesn't mean you have to stay there. That is not necessarily where you are meant to be or where you have to stay. So learn what is available for you. Learn what's available that you feel comfortable with, that you feel that maybe someone like us can help you to do with confidence. And really, it's about having a system, a plan. And having that plan and that system means that you don't have to just rely on opinions. You don't have to rely on emotions. Excuse me. You don't have to rely on your reactions to things. You're going to be able to do this in a way that you have confidence, knowing that whatever the situation is in the economy or the markets, that you have a strategy or a way of addressing that is comfortable for you, in a way that you can do this on a repeatable basis with success. And you know, trading isn't about chasing results. It's about building a process that's going to guide every decision that you make with clarity. And that's what we do. We help you put together that plan, that process that is specific to you, because everybody's a little different as to what they need. And here's the other thing to consider. When you go into retirement, let's just say you have $800,000 in your retirement account. First of all, know that that's not all yours. You're going to pay taxes on that. And then a couple of the things that are important that don't always get taken into consideration when somebody puts together a retirement plan for you are, number one, your health. You cannot control necessarily what happens to you health-wise, and that could have a huge impact on what you have and what you have to have in retirement. And the other is just personal changes. Whatever your lifestyle looks like now may not be the way it looks in 2 years or 5 years or 10 years from now. So whatever plan, if you have a plan that you're relying on, may not be adequate. You might need to change the rate of return you get to be able to maintain your lifestyle, or if you're looking at elevating your lifestyle. What that is probably going to mean for most of you is that you're going to have to learn some of the assets that we talk about, these, especially the income-producing assets that give you the opportunity to use a smaller amount of money to control something that's a multiple of it, and also to be able to do these things in a way where you have that short-term income from it.
0: Yeah.
3: Now, you're not at a point anymore, especially when you go into retirement, where you're putting something together that you're supposed to hold on to for 20 or 30 years. You need money now. You need income now. And that means using maybe something like options or futures or the foreign exchange market. But do it with guidance and support and the right education. The trading successfully is it's a skill. It's a skill that requires more than just acquiring knowledge from videos. It demands discipline, a trading plan, patience, and the ability to adapt to changing market conditions.
0: Yeah. Well, what is that magic number to retire on? I mean, I did some research as you were talking, and Yahoo Finance says, you know, a common benchmark is about 977,000 to 1.6 million. And this is in Florida. I did Florida for our example here. Mm-hmm. So you need between 977,000 to 1.6 million in savings for a 20 to 30 year retirement. So if you think about that, that's only 75,000 bucks a year. Because, for example, 1 million plus Social Security, which is around 35 grand a year for a couple, supports mm-hmm. $75,000 in annual spending. Mm-hmm. Which, you know, quite frankly, 75 grand a year, it's not a lot. I mean, what goes up when you retire? Your health care. You probably exactly. want to travel and do some things that you've always been wanting to do. So if you have less than, according to this this report, if you have less than 977,000 to 1.6 million, you might want to think about learning the skills and strategies to start to build those now for that time. So as I mentioned, if you're between 45 and 65, which is a lot of our listeners right now, now is the time to do that because it does take time to build those accounts. And I'd like to help you do that. We have free trading and investing workshops that discuss these strategies and these concepts that are designed to help you build for later. So to come into one of these free trading and investing workshops to get those, you know, that understanding of these markets, just text the word trade to the number 210-210 for two seats for a free trading and investing workshop live, local, and in person near you. Text the word trade to the number 210-210. Al, we've had a great discussion here today. Hit them with today's tip of the week.
3: Well, you know, too many let other people make decisions for them. So if you want to become successful, stop listening to negative voices. Surround yourself instead with positive voices, people functioning at a higher frequency. Study and follow what they do if they've already achieved success. Stop being afraid of what could go wrong and start being positive about what could go right. Too many people spend time looking back when you've got so much to look forward to. Just remember, you're the author of your life. If you don't like a chapter, write a new one.
0: I like that. And, you know, one of the things is you no longer have to look through that rearview mirror. Look through the windshield and look and see what you have moving forward and go get those. It does take some action. It takes action to get started and to do different things. And that action is taking charge in your finances, doing that now, doing that today for your future, and who knows, maybe for your family's future as well. 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Text the word trade to the number 210-210. 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
9: 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Whole Foods has made progress in closing the price gap with other grocers like Walmart and Kroger, with the average unit price of its products rising 29% since 2019, compared to 36% at Walmart and 38% at Kroger. SpaceX will report highly anticipated second quarter results tomorrow after the bell, its first report as a public company, which comes as the stock has been in a free fall. SpaceX stock has shed nearly 30% from its $150 market debut last month and remains down about 50% from its all-time high. Adding to the pressure, the stock hitting a new all-time low this morning. SpaceX stock today is up 3%, around $111. Elsewhere on Wall Street, a good day so far. The Nasdaq is up 1.8%. The Dow is up by 1%. Matt Piper, Bloomberg Radio.
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12: We're off to another really strong start for this earnings season. We have 86% of companies are beating on earnings, 77% are beating on revenues. You have 10 of 11 sectors that have year-over-year growth in earnings, and 8 of those have double-digit growth. So we're really seeing broad-based strength across the board, and earnings growth is now expected to come in for the quarter at around 47%, which is more than double the 23% expectation coming in into the quarter. So we're really pleased to continue seeing that the strength is still there.
13: How are you interpreting the earnings season so far? Because I feel like this is the earnings season where AI spending stopped being enough on its own, and maybe investors were really, really looking for when they'll see the ROI, and you see investors really seeing rising costs or delayed payoffs and really punishing them.
12: That's absolutely true. I mean, and you're seeing companies that are coming out with phenomenal results and are selling off on that news. But a lot of it, I mean, especially what we saw last week with some of those hyperscaler earnings, that there are very different outcomes in the stocks based on what we're seeing. And it's not enough to just be spending. We need to see that there is potentially some ROI coming from that. And we saw that last week with Microsoft, with the Azure and Copilot businesses, and Amazon with AWS, and the growth that they're both seeing. But then the opposite, the market didn't feel as good about what came out from the Meta report.
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14: This is the Bloomberg Business of Entertainment Report. 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Edison Research shows this past quarter, The Y-Files landed at number 46. It's attracted the attention of top podcasters like Joe Rogan, as well as executives at major Hollywood companies. In each episode, show creator AJ Gentile explains a conspiracy, then ends with his own researched take. And did I mention his co-host is a talking goldfish?
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10: Live from Washington, D.C., this is Balance of Power with Joe Matthew.
19: The YOLO caucus down. Welcome to the Monday edition as Senators Cornyn and Tillis drop their block on Todd Blanche becoming the next Attorney General of the United States after he put the nail in the coffin, they say, on the anti-weaponization fund. We'll have details on this. President Trump also climbing down from threats to bomb Iran again. In light of what he calls an imminent peace deal and pleas from Iran's neighbors, we'll get the latest on both from Bloomberg's Wendy Benjaminson. 1 week to recess in the U.S. Senate. But is that enough time to pass stopgap funding and the Clarity Act? Anything else? We'll ask Nathan Dean at Bloomberg Intelligence with analysis this hour from our political panel. Bloomberg Politics contributors Jeannie Shanzano and Rick Davis are back together today. And we start, as always, on Wall Street. The great Charlie Pellett standing by here with a massive week of earnings on tap. And Charlie, looks pretty good so far.
20: Indeed. Palantir coming up after the close of trading today. Joe Matthew, right now we have got the Dow Jones Industrial Average right around 53,000. That means we are trading roughly 50 points away from a record. A lot of green today. Oil coming down. Stocks moving higher. S&P up 95. We begin there. The baseline up by 1.3%. The Dow up 516, right around 53,000, even up by 1%. NASDAQ Composite Index up 2%, up 502 points. The NASDAQ 100 Index, it is gaining 1.5%. All of this with the Bloomberg Mag 7 Index surging now by 3.8%. Amazon, by the way, up another 5%. Today, we've got the SOX, the Philadelphia Stock Exchange Semiconductor Index, actually was lower this morning, right now gaining by about 0.5%, and the VIX holding below 16. The 2-year at 4.25%, the 10-year 4.68%, and a 30-year 5.22%. Gold down $9 the ounce, $4,036 right now on the precious metal, while West Texas Intermediate crude right around $80 a barrel, $79.55 now, down by 6%. Barrel of Brent, Brent crude down by 4.8%. Phil Orlando is chief market strategist at Federated Investors, and on surveillance this morning he said geopolitics, though, does remain one of a number of concerns for investors.
21: If we were to see continued problems in Iran, continued concerns about inflation, continued drifting higher in treasury yields, that could absolutely facilitate another little bit of an air pocket here. Let's call it another 4 to 5% on top of what we've already seen over the course of the next couple of months.
20: Bill Orlando of Federated Investors. Again, oil moving lower. WTI down 6%, $79.60 a barrel. That is taking oil majors with it. Shares of ExxonMobil down 0.4%. Chevron now down by 1%. ConocoPhillips lower by 1.2%. Recapping, S&P up by 1.3%. Matt Joe Matthew is a Bloomberg Business Flash.
19: All right, Charlie, thank you so much. We'll have a lot more to talk about with the markets today and throughout the week with Charlie Pellett. As he mentioned, Palantir after the bell today, and then it's like floodgates. We've got SpaceX tomorrow. The lockup for SpaceX ends Thursday. Fasten the chin strap for that. Caterpillar, AMD, Eli Lilly, Merck and Pfizer, McDonald's and Disney. All that this week as the Senate stares at getaway day on Friday, and we're going to talk about that a little bit later on in the hour. We do still have an upper chamber in Washington. Whether it's functional or can get anything done remains another question. They've got to fund the government. This thing called the Clarity Act is still kicking around. Don't ask me about a stock trading ban. Thanks for being with us, though. I hope you had a great weekend. We're still on that wall here in Washington, and it's the Monday edition of Balance of Power on Bloomberg Radio, and we're streaming live on YouTube. If you want to see the boss in the back of the jet, or Wendy for that matter, look us up on YouTube, search Bloomberg Business News Live. It's the coolest thing that we have going as everyone climbs down. That feels good, doesn't it? Happy August, by the way. We're kind of easing into the dog days of summer with an exhale. The YOLO senators, the YOLO caucus, they've climbed down. Tom Tillis and John Cornyn, they finally got what they wanted. 11 o'clock at night on a Sunday, nonetheless. Todd Blanche says there will be no anti-weaponization fund. And just like that, Tillis and Cornyn turned around and said, we support your confirmation. And that's something that we'll be talking about this week on Capitol Hill as well. The president's also climbing down. One of the tip sheets this morning referred to the pendulum swinging back and forth between bombing and peace. I don't know how long this thing can keep swinging, but the president did climb down from the threat of a massive military strike over the weekend. Remember, he threatened it would be the worst since World War II. Of course, we know there have been worse since World War II in a couple of different wars. But he talked to reporters about this at the back of the jet on the ride home yesterday on Air Force One. Listen.
1: It was going to be attacked. That would have been by far the biggest attack since World War II. When the Allies asked to call it off, you got to sort of say, well, let's see. And the reason they asked is I think there's a deal. We're talking to them in the form of a negotiation. It begins tomorrow afternoon, and we'll see if it's true. I'd love to do that.
19: Well, we didn't get any further than 11:30 this morning. Yeah, just about a half hour ago on Truth Social, President Trump, Iranian leadership is unbelievably duplicitous, exclamation point. Who put that word in his head? They ask for a meeting, he says. Some would say beg. Talks begin, with more scheduled in the immediate future. And they say opening and proudly, they're not having any discussions, that nothing is being talked about, and they're only dealing with Oman. That would be an accurate read on the news today, by the way. He goes on to write, then they go and give their usual blather in saying the Strait of Hormuz will be operated powerfully by them when it's already completely controlled by the U.S. Navy and our blockade. Or as some say, the United States wall of steel. Nothing gets through to Iran, he says, unless we want it to. Nothing will get through unless a deal or total surrender. I haven't heard those words in a minute. Whether Iran wants to admit it or not, we are in fact talking of a solution to a problem that they have caused for decades. It's very simple. Iran will never have a nuclear weapon. Thank you for your attention to this matter. Duplicitous is an adjective that means being deceitful, two-faced, or dishonest by hiding your true intentions behind false words or actions. In this case, unbelievably duplicitous. And that's where we start with Wendy Benjaminson. It's been a minute since we've had some time with Wendy. She's been toiling here all weekend while you were sunbathing and grilling, editing the copy that makes the terminal what it is. Our senior editor here in Washington. It's nice to see you.
2: Nice to see you.
19: You've been steeped in all of this all weekend, so yes. You're primed and ready for us today on a Monday. Is he right? I mean, so he's getting one line from Iran. He's telling everyone about it on Truth, and then they turn around and tell us it's not real. So who's running this negotiation?
2: Very good question, Joe. I mean, we can sort of ruefully laugh about this, but the serious problem is the complete lack of transparency from the U.S. government. And then, yes, I find it completely believable that Iran is being duplicitous or running their own domestic politics game, yeah. Just like Trump is, right? Mm-hmm. So, you know, yesterday, as you saw in that clip, he said that Monday afternoon talks begin, and then this morning he says that they're not. But we didn't know when he said that the talks would begin Monday afternoon. We would love to ask him, with whom? Mm. At what level? Mm-hmm. What are the topics about? Is it Kushner and Witkoff talking to actual Iranian cabinet members? Is it Trump and a president? Is it, you know, or are these, you know, incredibly technical talks about uranium?
19: Right.
2: We don't know. Iran says they're not happening, and Iran says they're... We do know, this is a fact, Iran and mm-hmm. Oman mm-hmm. are talking about administering the strait.
19: Yes.
2: But we have some reporting that part of the strait, they're creating a path to go through. They're planning on administering this, but that has nothing to do with the U.S. Mm-hmm. And part of the strait, we have reporting this morning that is mined, so that can't happen. Ships can't start taking that path anytime soon.
0: Wow.
2: And then you've got the blockade at the exit.
0: Mm-hmm.
2: So we're, you know, Trump's statements, he thinks maybe straightening things out for the American people, but they're just not. They're confusing things.
0: So going back to where we were before that post.
2: Yeah.
0: This is Bloomberg's reporting from this morning. You probably edited the copy. President Trump said new Iran talks would begin Monday afternoon after he called off a planned attack on Iran, partially in response to pleas from allies in the Middle East, including Saudi Arabia. So there are no talks this afternoon? Or do we not know?
2: I don't know.
0: Okay.
2: I mean, Trump says there are. That is what he said last night.
0: The duplicitous seem to make me think maybe no talks.
2: Yeah, the Iranians say there aren't, but it's very difficult to tell in this war who is right and who is speaking the truth. I mean, in every other war I've covered, which unfortunately is several, there are daily briefings at the Pentagon. There are daily briefings at the State Department.
0: Yes.
2: There are talks in a hotel where there is a pool of reporters outside, mm-hmm. and someone will come out and explain to everyone what's going on to the extent that they can.
0: Mm-hmm.
2: But they'll give you a state of play. If you see everyone walk off in a huff, it's a pretty good sign that things aren't going well. If you, you know, see people hugging, it's different. None of that is happening. We have only social media posts to go on.
0: Right, yeah.
2: So it's very,
0: not to
2: very
0: mention
2: difficult.
0: War correspondence. We've had it. We saw a couple networks were embedded on an aircraft carrier recently, but that's about all that we have seen so far.
2: And Hegseth puts out pre-edited videos
0: that just
2: look like a Top Gun.
0: A couple folks have been daring enough to go down to the Strait to take some video, but those have been few and far between. So we've got the letter. This is 11 o'clock last night. Todd Blanche. Anti-weaponization, dated August 2nd, 2026. Now on the 3rd, by the way, this whole story is apparently over. The Attorney General, his May 18 order establishing the Anti-Weaponization Fund is rescinded and shall have no force or reflect, it says. Let me go further here. For the avoidance of doubt, he writes, nothing in this order is intended to contradict or otherwise be contrary to prior representations by the Department of Justice that the fund is not operative. No members were appointed, Wendy. No funds were transferred. No process for receiving claims established. No claims were paid. Nevertheless, several frivolous lawsuits, and they list them here, have been filed challenging the fund, and at least one court has declined to dismiss those claims as moot. The order establishes, this is the money line, beyond any doubt, there is no fund. Okay. Just like that, Tillerson Cornyn support Todd Blanche now.
2: Well, that is the one thing they had asked for, was for something to be in writing, because we're at the point where even there are even Republican senators who won't take a Trump administration official at his or her word. So they got what they wanted. And so now, because, you know, they're going to stick to what they agreed to, mm-hmm. they will vote mm-hmm. to pass Blanche out of committee, which will probably be voted on tomorrow. The trouble is, then what? Because all weekend Trump was saying over and over again, I'm bringing the weaponization fund back. Because they opposed Blanche, uh-huh. I'm bringing it back, using an anti-weaponization fund as a weapon,
0: if you will. Yeah.
2: So he cudgeled them over the head with it. Now they've agreed
0: to it. This is 11 o'clock last night. This doesn't cover what he said over the weekend?
2: Yeah, I don't know.
0: Okay. Can we get legal on this? Somebody read this, James?
2: I mean, I think it does. But my point is, I hope Cornyn and Tillis are as skeptical as many of us reporters are.
0: Yeah,
2: that
0: it's not sounding
2: Trump
0: like
2: won't
0: it.
2: Tear this up and say, I want this fund.
0: Today, the senators released the following statement. From the outset, we were clear we needed a written document. We're pleased the DOJ has issued a formal order. We want to express our gratitude to Mr. Blanche and his staff for working on this with us. Look forward to voting to advance his nomination out of the Senate Judiciary Committee soon. You think they get him confirmed before flyout day?
2: I think they'll get a committee vote before flyout day.
0: We'll see if it gets to the floor.
2: Yeah.
0: Man.
2: They might.
0: Wendy, thank you. It's been a while since we got to do this with Wendy Benjaminson. Nathan Dean's on the way in next, right here on Bloomberg.
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35: Foundations of Freedom, a look at America's founding principles and the leaders who shaped our nation.
36: In 1796, George Washington made one of the most consequential decisions in American history. He chose not to seek a third term as president. So why does that matter? Because America was not built on permanent rulers. It was built on ordered liberty. Faith teaches that authority is a stewardship, not a possession. Leaders are accountable to God for how they use power. And why does that still matter today? Because republics survive when leaders respect limits and citizens defend them. Washington's lesson still stands. A republic is preserved when power has limits, and public service remains a duty to God and country, not a path to personal rule.
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2: Club. Right now, the 2-year 4.26% with the 10-year 4.68%, the 30-year 5.22%, and gold down $10 the ounce. Little change there to $4,035 the ounce. West Texas intermediate crude, as we mentioned, down 6%, $79.53 a barrel. Apollo Global Management has picked Austin, Texas as its second headquarters, joining a raft of finance companies expanding in the Lone Star State to benefit from its business-friendly policies and gain access to local talent. Apollo up 1.6%. And J.P. Morgan Chase is vowing to funnel $750 billion into housing over the next decade, nearly 40% more than it has over the past 10 years, all part of CEO Jamie Dimon's push to invest more money in American communities. J.P. Morgan Chase up 0.3%. Recapping, S&P up by 1.3%. 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I'm Charlie Pellett, and that, Joe Matthew, is a Bloomberg Business Flash.
4: All right, there's the man, Charlie Pellett. Thank you, sir. He'll come back in about 20 minutes with another read on the markets, and we'll follow him straight through the program here on our Monday edition. Balance of Power, only available here on Bloomberg. Thanks for being with us. With big earnings coming up this week, Charlie's going to have a lot to chew on the next several days. It all gets rolling after the bell this evening with Palantir. As I read, pretty cool. 90% of S&P 500 companies have reported profits that beat expectations. So think about that the next time we start talking about a correction. It is, in fact, if this holds together here, this will be the strongest quarter for corporate profit growth in 5 years since we got out of COVID. And everyone's obsessed all day long with SK Hynix. Things are going pretty well for corporate America, and we're going to hear this week, as I mentioned, from a lot of companies, including Dow names like McDonald's and Disney. We'll have some tech as well with AMD, SpaceX tomorrow. We'll be talking more about it. With 92 days until the midterm elections. Yes, we're counting. Senators are too, not just to the midterms, but to Friday. It's going to be a big old episode of The Amazing Race to get out of town by the end of the week and see if they can actually get anything done while they're at it here. It's a big to-do list. John Thune's been here before, and we don't expect him to get the whole thing done, but we did want to spend some time with our friend Nathan Dean to figure out exactly how this might go. Because remember, reconciliation is going to take a back seat for the Senate Majority Leader. He wants to actually fund the government, knowing that if no one's getting along now, well, they're not even going to be talking when they come back after August recess, because it's going to be a full-on sprint to, yes, the election. So how about we just kick the can now and fund the government? Nathan saw this coming a mile away. He told us that's how it was going to happen. And here we are on the verge of a procedural vote that will take place at 5:30 p.m. Eastern time. So clients that called our friend Nathan actually got the straight deal. And, well, so did you, because you listened to Balance of Power. He's with us right now, our senior U.S. policy analyst. Back in the city, it's good to have you in the Capitol, sir. With 5 days left, what can get done if not only the CR?
5: Well, we told our clients this morning that even if the Senate passes this vote tonight,
4: yeah,
5: there's a funding fight coming in September. It's just a matter of who's the one fighting.
4: Mm-hmm.
5: So if the Senate does pass this bill, mm-hmm, this bill does contain provisions out there that, A, doesn't have the Department of Defense funding the White House was seeking, and also has a couple of provisions there the White House is not going to like not allowing a political appointee,
4: yeah,
5: to issue grants. Because, okay, remember, this is a bipartisan bill, mm-hmm, that has the sign-off of some Democrats. So if this bill goes forward, come September, the fight isn't between Republicans and Democrats. It's between the Senate, the House, and the White House.
4: Got it.
5: That's a different dynamic that if you were to fight over, let's say, if you're just going to debate the House bill,
4: yeah,
5: which is just a short-term funding gap to December 4th,
4: mm-hmm,
5: that's a fight between Republicans and Democrats. So regardless of what happens, you're going to get a fight in September. But if you had read our notes, we're at a 40% chance of shutdown, and I am hearing from a lot of people in Washington,
4: yeah,
5: telling me that I'm actually too high on that.
4: Wow. All right. You're at 40% for a shutdown.
5: Yeah.
4: All right. So if you missed the last episode on The Amazing Race, what do they say? You know, scenes from last week. The House passed a CR.
5: Yep.
4: Thought that was a good thing. Then they all left town. Senate passes its own CR, different version, has to go back to the House then following recess, and you're saying that's when the fight breaks out.
5: Yeah, I think that's when the fight breaks out, because look, if the White House says, okay, the Senate deal contains these provisions that limits me, and look, that limits only through December 11th, so, mm-hmm, it's only through the funding period, But still, if it got through the December 11th period, then will it happen forward-looking? Uh-huh. The White House says, look, I don't want any curbs on me whatsoever. And Senator Kennedy even floated this and said, we may not want to give curbs on who in the executive branch can approve grants.
4: Yep.
5: If that doesn't fly, President Trump could just come in through a Truth Social post and say, I don't support this. You need to pass the House version. And then that puts us back at square one.
4: So this is a proposed OMB rule that you've mentioned a couple of times now. This needs to be on your radar if you care about this stuff, that would expand the administration's power to rescind grant funding in the end, right?
5: Yep.
4: That's what they want. And this could derail government funding to the point of a shutdown.
5: Well, I don't think it's going to derail it, because ultimately, and this is why I was at a 40%. Remember, some folks in the Capitol are telling me I'm too high here.
4: Okay.
5: But why am I at 40%? Why I don't think a shutdown is going to happen? It's because it's right before an election.
4: Yeah.
5: And whether you're a Republican or Democrat, you know, having a shutdown right before the election is bad politics. Now, some will come back and say the Democrats in 2025, they didn't pay a political price for embracing a shutdown. That's true. But when you are a Democrat, and right now the prediction markets suggest that you're going to take the House of Representatives,
4: yes,
5: you don't want to do any harm. You just
4: but
5: want
4: doesn't
5: to
4: this go
5: them.
4: Through December 11th? That this, wouldn't get us past the election?
5: Well, I mean, it gets us through, but taking that vote right now.
4: I understand.
5: You know, taking that
4: this
5: vote right
4: now.
5: This
4: is before the
5: election. This is before the election. This is September 30th.
4: So let's put that on the back burner for a minute, because, again, 5:30, by the way, this will pass the procedural, right?
5: Yeah.
4: Okay.
5: I think it will.
4: Is it time for death watch on clarity? Crypto is blowing in the wind, Nathan Dean.
5: So, you know, and you heard me say this morning to my clients, is that I like to say, if I get something wrong, I'm going to buy you a Bloomberg coffee. Now, full disclosure, Bloomberg coffees are free in the pantry.
4: They're very good, though.
5: But they are very good, especially for the price point. But where I am going with this is that it is beginning to sound like I owe a bunch of clients Bloomberg
4: really?
5: Coffees.
4: Really? Oh, wow.
5: I'm not changing my odds right now.
4: Yeah.
5: Because my core theory on this is that the crypto folks want a deal because if not in 2 years, a Democrat could ruin the party.
4: Mm-hmm.
5: The banks want a deal because if not, the crypto platforms get 2 years under a friendly regulatory environment. And moderate lawmakers want a deal because if not, crypto political action money is a real thing.
4: Yep.
5: And we'll either combat or support that candidate.
4: Okay.
5: But at the end of the day, you know, the Democrats who are needed to get this past the line, you know, there is a lot of hesitation here because now, you know, these anti-crypto, sort of like anti-data center, now you have to think about 2028 aspirations and so forth. There's other things coming into it. But I wouldn't be surprised. So put this in your low probability event.
4: Okay.
5: I wouldn't be surprised if you saw a bunch of Democratic lawmakers, if there was a cloture vote, say, you know what? I want to vote to keep the party going. Let's keep negotiations going through the August recess as to not upset the crypto PACs. Prior up until, say, September.
4: And forestall the spending.
5: And forestall the spending. But again, that's a low probability. That's more of like...
4: This is good logic. That's fascinating.
5: Stuff that you should just talk around the water cooler or the Bloomberg
4: pantry. So you're 40, you're 60, 40%?
5: I'm at 60%.
4: 60% for clarity.
5: For clarity. But again, I'm out of consensus, and I think I may owe a lot of people coffees.
4: Listen to how transparent this guy is. Now, if you turn out to be right, what do we owe you?
5: Just read my next iteration of the
4: that's
5: research.
4: Fine. And subscribe to his podcast. All right, I'm going to keep ticking down the list here. Reconciliation 3.0 is in nowhere land in the Senate. They're going to do that. Are we serious when they get back?
5: I'm at 30% chance of reconciliation getting deal unless there's substantial changes to this. Now, the problem with reconciliation is that it's, you know, largely Department of Defense funding for the Iranian war.
4: Yes.
5: You're not going to get any much Democratic support on that. And you're forcing Republicans in moderate races, and I'm looking at Maine here, to take votes where American voters are not very popular, at least don't have a favorable opinion, of the Iranian conflict. So it's a very difficult thing here.
4: Yeah.
5: You also have Farm Aid, $11 billion. That's bipartisan. That's not the issue.
4: Sure.
5: The problem is that you have some folks in the Senate saying, look, I don't want this. I want $350 billion for the Department of Defense.
4: Right.
5: You also have folks saying...
4: That's what the president asked for?
5: Yeah, that's what the president asked for. You also have folks saying, there's no offsets here.
4: Mm.
5: And so you're just going to increase the deficit.
4: Including some Republicans.
5: And we haven't even talked about the Save America Act. You know, the Senate parliamentarians most likely are going to come in and say, you can't do it. Long story short is that it would need a miracle to get through. And I'm not saying it can't happen. I mean, it's not. But a lot of it's got to have to move quickly before the election.
4: When we have lawmakers on the air, Republican lawmakers on the air, professing that this is as good as done, you're telling them to take that with a grain of salt right now.
5: Well, I'm just saying is let's look at the calendar.
4: But this could... this could die on the vine.
5: Yeah, exactly. I mean, my theory on this is that when we get to September, if you have a government funding fight, that's going to take up most of the time. You also have things like you got to get the farm bill done. You got to get national flood insurance done. There are other things out there that have to happen by September 30th. It's a very tight window. Can they get reconciliation done in that period? Not so sure. And if you can try and get it for the lame duck, maybe, but during the lame duck, I don't know. I mean, it's just, it seems like there's a lot of different challenging portions here. I need to see Senator Thune come in here and say, here's what the strategy is, and I haven't seen it yet.
4: If the Senate votes to advance the continuing resolution tonight, it'll leapfrog the Russia sanctions bill as the pending sort of legislative priority here. The sanctions... wait till after recess as well? Are you focused on that?
5: So we're not focused on it purely all that much because in our view, the Russia sanctions bill comes down to President Trump.
4: Yeah, okay.
5: If President Trump wants the bill to pass to put pressure on Russia, then it'll pass. Yeah, we think that the support is there no matter what. But the thing from the investors that need to know here is that if the sanctions bill passes, it gives President Trump another tool to conduct tariffs. And this tool in particular allows President Trump to go back to the method of Truth Social posts coming in at 8 a.m. Eastern. And then next thing you know, you have to deal with the market volatility of the tariff in the next 2 days before he either decides to move forward or scale it back. So the biggest thing is if that bill passes, you have to be on heightened watch for more tariff announcements.
4: They're arguing about who's got better quality coffee, the bureau here in Washington or at World Headquarters in New York. Do we have a consensus on this, James? Questionable quality, CC? I've always had a pretty good coffee up there. You know what we have that they don't have? The cold brew.
5: Yep.
4: Is that part of your life?
5: Yeah.
4: As soon as you get used to it, they're going to take it away. That's how that's going to work. Glad you're back. Hope you had a great trip with the family. I'm glad to see that the vest is on, the fleece vest, despite the warmth here and the humidity in Washington. He's here for you, ladies and gentlemen. Nathan Dean, our senior U.S. policy analyst at Bloomberg Intelligence. He's hearing from the clients. And we bring them out here every Monday. If you subscribe to the Balance of Power podcast, by the way, you're going to get Nathan's and set you up every week here for policy here in Washington, D.C. We'll assemble our political panel next. Also back today is Rick Davis alongside Jeannie Shanzano. They're going to be with us as we tackle a couple of the issues that we were just talking to Nathan about. And, of course, everything that's coming out of the White House today that may be changing before our eyes. CBS News just now reporting no new negotiations are planned between the U.S. and Iran. We'll see what that does to the market. Stay with us on Balance of Power, only here on Bloomberg.
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5: It's 12:40 on Wall Street. We do check markets all day long here at Bloomberg. U.S. stocks holding right around session highs. We've got the S&P 500 index at 7587. S&P higher by 98 points. That is a gain of 1.3% to underscore just about at the day's highs. Dow Industrials right around 53,000, bouncing above and below that threshold. Up 515 points, up by 1%. NASDAQ higher by 2%. The NASDAQ 100 index up 1.5%. But the Bloomberg Mag 7 index is now surging by 4%. Amazon, meanwhile, up 4.9%. Microsoft up by 5%. All of this with the stocks little changed on the day, up under 0.1%. The VIX holding right around 15. We've got the 2-year currently yielding 4.25%. The 30-year, 4.68%. The 30-year, I should say, 5.22%. It's the 10-year that's at 4.68%. Gold, little changed on the day, down 0.2%, 4,038 the ounce. Crude again, WTI 79.83 a barrel, down now by 5.7%. Gary Cohn says Fed Chair Kevin Warsh is reverting the Federal Reserve to, quote, historic norms. Cohn is a former director of the National Economic Council under President Trump. He's now vice chair at IBM, and he was interviewed this morning on Bloomberg Surveillance.
6: What Kevin is doing right now is he's trying to get the market off the addiction of me, the Fed chairman and the Fed board, having to tell you what we're going to do. And you, the market, and you participants, you should go and participate however you think it makes sense for you and wherever you think the opportunities are. This is a tough transition. People liked having the answers to the quiz before they took the test.
5: Gary Cohn, former NEC director, interviewed on Surveillance. Shares of AstraZeneca and Bristol-Myers Squibb are both trading lower. Investors reacting negatively to the idea of a $400 billion merger with Bristol-Myers Squibb. Astra shares plunging to their lowest level in just about 10 months. Again, recapping here, stocks higher, S&P up by 1.3%. That, Joe Matthew, is a Bloomberg Business Flash.
7: Okay, Charlie, many thanks. Charlie Pellett will have more on the markets at the top of the hour, 1 p.m. Eastern, as we welcome our global television audience to the program. Kaylee Lyons jumps in and we get on to hour two here. Watching shares of Palantir move higher, up almost 2%. That's the company we'll be listening for after the closing bell with earnings in the late session. It's going to kick off another BAFO week from earnings around here and what has been pretty darn good so far, as we were mentioning. Some 90% of S&P 500 companies beating estimates, and we'll see if we can keep that going this evening and this week. Ahead of our panel coming back together today, I'm glad to say that both Rick and Jeannie are with us. We learn the movement has begun. A couple years in the making. Learned about this on Twitter. Did you see the post from Marjorie Taylor Greene, former Congresswoman Marjorie Taylor Greene, newly married, had a lovely honeymoon, and is now back together with her new husband, who's, I didn't realize that he's not in the mix anymore as well, former White House correspondent. Used to get preferable treatment from Trump, just like the Congresswoman. She's up with a photograph from over the weekend on Twitter. We said, she writes, no more foreign wars, and we meant it, and supported Donald Trump because he made that promise. But he's betrayed us all. Our commitment is America first for all Americans, right, left, and center. Writing, the movement has begun. Look at this photograph. Under, if you're with us on Bloomberg Radio here, they're sitting at, is that Tucker's house? It looks like that sort of cabin where he does the podcast, all hardwood, knotty pine. And they've got sort of this chandelier made out of deer antlers over the tail. It's a very rustic sort of hunting lodge looking. Is that it, CC? Yeah, that's Tucker's place. They're tucking into a little venison, maybe breaking bread. They've got the candles lit. I only

0: see water and coffee mugs on there. And they're joined by Tom Massey. Isn't this interesting? This is the new Rebel Alliance from a bizarro Star Wars movie not very long ago in a galaxy not very far away. Can Marjorie Taylor Greene, Tucker Carlson, and Tom Massey stage the rebellion against MAGA? Will stop the president in his tracks? That's where we start with our political panel. As I said, they're both here, Rick and Jeannie. So we've got the full effect with our two A-listers, Bloomberg Politics contributors, Rick at Stone Court Capital, and Jeannie Shanzano, Democratic analyst and democracy visiting fellow at Harvard Kennedy School's Ash Center. I'm being mostly not serious here, Rick, but does the president of the United States need to worry about the bodies, the former loyalists left on the side of the road? And I ask you this on the day that Tom Tillis and John Cornyn both backed down on the attorney general. There's a lot of these instances around Washington.
1: Yeah, look, I mean, it's kind of hard to tell what the agenda would be out of this assemblage to start a movement toward what? You can't get any more rhetoric than they've already got about rolling up the carpets and not being involved in anything outside the United States, America first, only America. That doesn't surprise me a bit. And they're kind of dead enders, right? Who in this group sitting around the table is going to be involved in politics as of January? None of them, at least elective politics. So if you had to make a bet today that Donald Trump retains control of the MAGA movement or these guys actually substantially decrease its effectiveness, I'm putting my money on Trump. I just don't see how this kind of a group can penetrate that as long as Donald Trump's president. What happens to MAGA, the movement, after the elections and in a vacuum? Who knows? Maybe it splinters along these kind of lines, but right now, for the next 2 years, as long as Donald Trump's president of the United States, MAGA's not going anywhere.
0: I know you've been worried about Brian Glenn, Jeannie. I guess they got married in Vegas, or they went to honeymoon in Vegas. This is the former pro-Trump reporter who would ask the questions that would turn the heads of many other reporters, like, where's this guy coming from in the Oval Office? And was, in fact, the same man who infamously scolded Volodymyr Zelensky for not wearing a suit to the White House. He got in touch with the playbook at Politico. Trump could never have gotten elected, he writes, without Marjorie Taylor Greene and Tucker Carlson. This is a political earthquake. What do you think, Jeannie?
2: I love that quote. I've got another one for you, Joe. He also told Politico, this was like laying the groundwork for the first Constitutional Congress in 1774. So there you go. And of course, this posting got, I think last time we looked, almost 9 million views and a lot of comments, some of them very funny, like Island of the Misfit Toys and Island of the Misfit Traders. And Joe Matthew, you know darn well that that is Tucker Carlson's place. You watch his show, don't you? He's always coming from a heavily wooded, very sort of rustic looking, right? You know, I think they probably have a lot of testosterone shots there. Who knows what's going on there? But yeah, you know, Tucker Carlson is one of the few sort of MAGA media folks whose numbers are still rising at a time when enthusiasm amongst MAGA folks is way down. He is a media figure. I don't know what he's doing with this rest of this group, but he has quite a following. And I think somebody to ask how this impacts is probably not Donald Trump, but rather J.D. Vance, Marco Rubio, and others who want to run in 2028 and who are going to find that Tucker Carlson, if they don't have a falling out with him, may be a kingmaker there.
0: Well, there's no vegans at that table. Let's agree. If that is, in fact, Tucker's knotty pine. Using this as an entry point to ask you about what's going on with Mark Wayne Mullen. I thought it was interesting how much ink was spilled on this today. He made a speech over the weekend on Saturday, talked about immigration reform. This is before the NGA, the National Governors Association. They had their summer meetings in Oklahoma City and drew the distinction, Rick, between immigrants, as I read at Politico, pursuing legal status and those who are not. And in fact, called for changes to the employment visa program to address labor shortages. This caused such an uproar. He had to go on to Twitter to clean this up and actually state no amnesty for illegal aliens. And now we're told Mark Wayne Mullen is on thin ice. Are you buying into this narrative here, Rick? What's going on at the top of DHS?
1: Well, since we're making bets on who's going to survive this era, with Laura Loomer on your back, my money's on Laura Loomer. She says she's going to get rid of Mark Wayne Mullen. Heck, she's gotten rid of a lot more important people than Mark Wayne Mullen in the White House. So the reality is, you know, he did the right thing. He gave a speech to governors all across the country talking about how to patch the problems we have with employment, because without these legal aliens working in various fields across America, we have a massive shortage of workers. And if we want to sustain economic growth, we have to have these folks. And he had the travesty of saying, we need comprehensive immigration reform. Well, Republicans have been talking about that for a long time. Shouldn't shock anybody. But again, you know, probably right out of the group that Marjorie Taylor Greene and Tucker Carlson represent, you know, they get this backlash on the internet. If I were a Trump administration cabinet member, I would get off of whatever platform they're on and allow yourself to do your job without having to constantly look over your shoulder at the Laura Loomers.
0: Yep. Pretty much had to come to that determination here with this job. I want you both to hear from a couple of governors we talked to over the weekend. My colleague, Christina Ruffini, who hosts the weekend program with David Gura, knowing that this was the NGA summer meetings, actually spent some time with a number of governors on the program, including Spencer Cox, Republican from Utah, and Wes Moore, the Democrat from Maryland, both sharing their insights on the issue of immigration and their relationships with the administration. Listen.
3: We have a secure border, and President Trump was able to do that. We always heard that that was the starting point and that it could never be done, but it got done. And we all care, Republicans and Democrats, about a secure border. We see how this has become a very real issue that, unfortunately, governors do not control this issue. There's not an immigration policy for Utah and for Oklahoma and for Delaware and for Maryland. We have one national immigration policy. And what we know is that that immigration policy is broken.
0: Really interesting to hear from both sides of the aisle. How about Ruffini bringing on four governors on the weekend? Wow. So, Jeannie, the word here is you don't want Mark Wayne Mullen at the top of DHS. And I don't know how much of this is, you know, Steve Bannon talking, because he did put this in the water here. MAGA wants President Trump to detail Pitbull Pulte to DHS. Is that Bill Pulte's next job?
2: Joe, Matthew, did you just make that up? That's a really good one, Pitbull
0: I
2: Pulte.
0: I didn't make it up. This is full on being reported in Politico.
2: I love it. You know, now that we have Jake Clayton formally confirmed just a few hours, minutes ago, Bill Pulte needs another job. So if we see Mark Wayne Mullen get pushed out, we may see Pitbull Pulte put in. But speaking of Christina's great interviews, you know, one of the things that got Mark Wayne Mullen in some hot water with these MAGA folks like, you know, Laura Loomer and the rest, is his particularly cozy relationship with another governor, who is Josh Shapiro of Pennsylvania. And, you know, I think this entire episode just shows how unserious these people are. The numbers in terms of deportations, arrests, and the like are up. This is probably one of the things that Donald Trump has succeeded at more than anything, if you set aside the ICE of it all, has been shutting down the border. And yet, just because, you know, you have Mark Wayne Mullen there, and he sometimes talks to, you know, Democratic governors, and he sometimes makes smart points about the fact that we need comprehensive immigration and immigrants are an important part of our labor community. All of that gets him in hot water, I guess, because he's not out there doing commercials like his predecessor. I mean, it's absolutely astounding.
0: Well, you know, they want deportations to come first in the rhetoric, it sounds like, and I'll be curious to hear the words he chooses in his next address. Rick Davis and Jeannie Shanzano, stay with us. They're back in our second hour here coming up on Balance of Power. Great to have our dynamic duo back together again. Kaylee Lyons is also on the way in. Do you know what a good person Kaylee Lyons is? Can I just tell you this between the two of us, before all the TV cameras turn on? This is real. Do you know what she's been doing for the last hour? She's been in the other room in the bureau here, packing up snack kits for charity. I'm being serious. She's probably cleaning up right now. She's going to come in here dressed up and ready to do the program here at the desk. That's why Kaylee Lyons is still a better person than I am. Yes, yeah, CeCe, the best. Exactly. She's doing this right now. They're probably putting the tape on the box as we speak. She'll be in here in just a moment, and we've got a lot more to talk about when it comes to the war with Iran, if that's what we even call it. We'll be spending some time not only with our panel, but Michael Allen. He's joining us here, as always, from Beacon Global Strategies with some wisdom on what might come next, because there are no negotiations today. This is Bloomberg.
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0: There are no negotiations planned for today. Welcome to the Monday edition. As the latest attempt at talks with Iran appears to be falling apart, with President Trump now calling the regime unbelievably duplicitous, and CBS News reporting that there are no negotiations planned from this point. I'm Joe Matthew alongside Kaylee Lines in Washington. Kaylee, this comes after the president actually canceled attacks over the weekend, he says, at the request of Iran's neighbors.
15: Yeah, other Gulf states.
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15: Doing so with Oman, not the United States. And President Trump says whether Iran wants to admit it or not, we are, in fact, talking of a solution to a problem they've caused for decades.
0: Pretty interesting. The markets have been having a pretty good day, almost pretending to still key off the original word from over the weekend when the president climbed down from his threats against Iran. But we'll keep tabs on this. Things can change pretty quickly around here. And we'll spend some time with Michael Allen from Beacon Global Strategies to give us his sense on where we might be going next.
15: Yeah, whether or not we can get to a deal on that front. Meantime, there is a deal elsewhere on Department of Justice is Todd Blanche, of course, the president's nominee to be attorney general. Looks like he will be ultimately confirmed after reaching a deal with Senators Cornyn and Tillen, putting in writing that the anti-weaponization fund is rescinded and clarifying some of that IRS immunity deal for President Trump as well.
0: President also apparently not the only one to be climbing down. The YOLO caucus is as well, and it looks like it's just a matter of when, not if, Todd Blanche will be our next attorney general.
15: Yep, so we'll get into that with our political panel this hour. But we begin, as always, with a check on the markets. And for that, we turn to Charlie Pellett in New York.
19: Hi, thank you very much, Kaylee and Joe. Bottom line here, we do have oil continuing to decline despite the headlines. We have got the Dow, the S&P, NASDAQ also holding on to gains. Yes, we're off session highs on the Dow at 52,963, have been trading briefly above 53K. But right now, we're up 485 on the Dow, up 0.9%. S&P 500 index, I run the GIP screen on the Bloomberg, looking at an index that is very close to session highs right now, up 1.3%. And NASDAQ up by 2%. The NASDAQ 100 index up by 1.5%. So bottom line, equity market is hanging in there right now. The Bloomberg Mag 7 index up 3.9%. The SOX, the Philadelphia Stock Exchange Semiconductor Index, it remains higher, barely up 0.1%. The VIX below 16 and a 2-year currently yielding 4.25% with a 30-year 4.68%. The 30-year at 5.23%. It's the 10-year right now, 4.68%. Gold down $10 the ounce to $4,035, down 0.3%. West Texas Intermediate crude, $79.83 a barrel, down 5.7%. Brent crude, $83.76 a barrel, down by 4.7%. So bottom line here, we're keeping an eye on the headlines, but bottom line, oil does remain higher. U.S. stocks are higher. Joe and Kaylee, that is a Bloomberg Business Flash.
15: All right, Charlie Pellett, thank you very much. WTI crude, as Charlie was talking about, oil is dropping below $80 a barrel once again today on hope of potentially diplomatic progress between the U.S. and Iran, or if not that, at least there was no escalation over the weekend and further attacks that the U.S. might have conducted on Iranian infrastructure, if not, according to President Trump, for the request of other Gulf states to hold off on that, as he described to reporters aboard Air Force One yesterday.
20: It was going to be attacked. That would have been by far the biggest attack since World War II. When the Allies asked to call it off, you got to sort of say, well, let's see. And the reason they asked is I think there's a deal. We're talking to them in the form of a negotiation. It begins tomorrow afternoon, and we'll see if it's true. I'd love to do that.
0: Fast forward to this afternoon, and there are no negotiations. CBS News reporting as much, and the president's own posting on Truth Social would lead you to believe that as well. He doesn't say it outright, but the president, just a short time ago, writing, Iranian leadership is unbelievably duplicitous, exclamation point. They ask for a meeting, he says. Some would say beg. Talks begin with more scheduled in the immediate future. And they say openly and proudly that they're not having any discussions and that nothing is being talked about. And they're only dealing with Oman. He goes on to say that Iran will never have a nuclear weapon. But it's difficult to tell exactly where we are between what we heard from the president over the weekend backing down from the strikes and what we heard from him ahead of the weekend, locked and loaded, and what was going to be the most punishing military attack, as he said, since World War II. Let's get into this with Jordan Fabian, our White House news editor here in Washington. Jordan, should we believe that this post is an indication that talks are off the table?
1: I wouldn't necessarily say that, Joe. I think the president has a huge credibility problem right now. He's gone through this cycle over and over again over the past few weeks, ever since the memorandum of understanding with Iran collapsed. And now he's, you know, effectively trapped in this cul-de-sac where he's driving around in circles, unable to find a solution or a way out. A negotiated agreement with Iran doesn't appear to work. As he said, you know, they have also been unreliable negotiators in his view. But also climbing the escalation ladder is an unlikely prospect as well. It would anger regional allies and it would further deplete U.S. weapon stocks. So he is trapped.
15: Mm-hmm. Well, and as he noted that there were other Gulf states who were concerned about the kind of escalation that was being reported about, Jordan, it was also escalation that was set to include Israel, according to some of the reporting we saw. Where is Israel in all of this?
1: Whereas they were taking a front row seat with the U.S. early in the conflict, they seem to have taken a step back and are waiting for, you know, cues from the U.S. Because Trump has kind of been all over the place here, you know, including a few weeks ago when he was angry at Prime Minister Benjamin Netanyahu for carrying out military operations in Lebanon that he said was imperiling his negotiations with Iran. They've really taken a step back. And so right now, President Trump is kind of the primary actor here, but he hasn't settled on a course of action. And so that makes it all very difficult for all the other countries involved to see where he's going to land.
0: Yeah, it's really amazing to consider the president getting a call from MBS to ask him to continue talking for fear of what this might turn into. How urgent is the concern, Jordan, in the region of this blowing up into a full-blown Middle Eastern war?
1: It's quite high, Joe. It's underscored by the MBS discussion. You know, for him, their alternate route for oil shipments out of the region, the Red Sea, is imperiled by potentially the Houthis getting involved. There was some sign of that happening a couple weeks ago. They're obviously cut off through the Persian Gulf, so they don't want the other route to be cut off either. And not to mention the fact that a massive escalation by the U.S. would trigger retaliation by Iran. And despite the president's comments that they've degraded the Iranian military, they've still been able to hit targets throughout the region, including locations with U.S. troops. And so they know that, you know, a massive attack on Iran's power plants could trigger retaliation that could damage, you know, cities in Saudi Arabia, cities in the UAE and Qatar. And that's why you see these governments urging the president to stay at the table.
15: Yep, asked him to climb down, and climb down it seems he did, at least for now. We also saw something of a climb down from the DOJ, Jordan. Todd Blanch putting it in writing at the request of Senators Tillis and Cornyn, who, of course, were holding up his confirmation process, that the anti-weaponization fund created back in May is indeed dead, that order is rescinded, clarifying the details of this IRS audit immunity for the president. As well, we know it got the thumbs up from Cornyn and Tillis. They're ready to vote yes for him in the Judiciary Committee tomorrow. Do we know how this is sitting with the president?
1: It's unclear right now, Kaylee, and we've been asking the White House all day if the president signed off on this thing and haven't heard back. We're going to hear from the president, we think, in at least a half an hour here, so maybe we'll get some more answers. But it's unclear. He has the penchant to sort of weigh in the last minute and derail deals. He was upset with Jeanine Pirro, the U.S. attorney for the District of Columbia, over the weekend for throwing out the prosecution over the reflecting pool, contradicting his narrative that it was vandals that damaged it. And so, possibly something he could say the same about this Blanch deal. It's possibly he says he'll live with it because he wants to see Todd Blanch become the permanent attorney general. So we'll have to wait and see what the president says here.
15: Indeed, we will. And of course, if the president takes questions from reporters during that executive order signing, we'll bring that to our audience live here on Bloomberg TV and radio. Jordan Fabian covering the White House for us. Thank you so much. And we want to focus back on what we were just discussing with Jordan. The conflict with Iran and talks or the lack thereof toward a potential resolution, as we bring in now Michael Allen of Beacon Global Strategies. He's also former special assistant to President George W. Bush in the national security sector. Michael, welcome back
3: to
15: Balance of Power. It's good to have you. As Joe has said repeatedly, the president says Iran is unbelievably duplicitous and is saying one thing privately and asking for talks, saying obviously another thing publicly today. What are we to believe?
3: Well, I don't know that we're directly talking to the Iranians. I have a feeling we're talking, of course, to all these different intermediaries. Oman is the one we're talking about today, but usually there's also Qatar and Pakistan that are in the mix. I think probably when these intermediaries come to us, they lean a little bit far forward to try and get us to either not attack or to embrace or to indicate openness to talking. And then they hope they can match that back with the other side. But in this case, I think things are not in a good place for us to be able to get together. And I think the president always wants to maintain maximum flexibility, so he's bobbing and weaving.
0: How many times does he get to bob and weave? You know, there were some groans last week. Like, okay, we're calling off. We're doing this again. The top of Drudge right now is the president holding up a taco. Markets, by the way, seem to be answering unlimited. Every time this happens, the market goes up. Then we're going to get upset and threaten to bomb. The markets will go down. But you know, guys, oil prices are still down 4-5% today. Does he get an unlimited card when it comes to this play?
3: It seems like it. I mean, it seems like he is only interested in messaging the oil markets or the markets writ large. He's got a strategic communications problem, I think, with the Iranians. I think it confuses them when we say they're dying for to get together and bend. I think it's a big problem for us that we're sort of signaling that we're irresolute to others in the region when we say anything other than we ought to be saying we've got all day, we're going to keep this blockade going, we're going to enforce the sanctions, we're going to try to get some ships through the Straits of Hormuz, but we can't stick to one coherent message for more than a day or two. So I think we've confused everyone in the region, the American people, and most interestingly here, our adversaries who aren't sure what to make of U.S. resolve.
15: Well, you just said we've got all day. Do we really? Can we maintain this posture indefinitely?
3: It's going to hurt readiness and it would be expensive, but I would have said that 2 months ago. Because if they believe that we're going to give up on the blockade again in 3 or 4 days, what do they care? And so I think that we have just signaled that we're flexible. And by the way, that's what the president, everything you read about the president, what he doesn't like his aides doing is locking him into positions. He's not like a typical politician that's worried about someone saying, well, you had a different opinion 3 days ago. What happened? He's like, I switched my position. So he always wants to maintain maximum flexibility. If someone's coming to him and saying, I think there's a diplomatic opening, he says, okay, well, let's go see what that is. And if it doesn't bear fruit, I think he indicates that he's ready to go back to war. It's confusing. We're whiplashing, of course. It gives us not a lot of confidence that we know how we're going to get out of this, but he's going to try every door and hope to find one that opens.
0: Michael, Iran's foreign ministry spokesman, Esmail Begay, says not only are they close to finalizing a deal with Oman to reopen the strait, but the quote was, under no circumstance will the Strait of Hormuz return to the situation before the war. This is not the world as the president sees it.
3: It's not. I wonder at the end of the day, though. I mean, I kind of forecast in the medium term. We're already sort of grinding through this in an imperfect way. I wonder if the way out of this is going to be some modus vivendi where we look the other way on certain payments. If you're going to use the Iranian side of the straits, we'll continue to say it's open. We'll do our best to attract people to the Omani route. But I don't I don't necessarily see how you totally negate the Iranian role here if we're unwilling to forcibly reopen the straits. And that's apparently what Mohammed bin Salman and others are saying to the president. If you hit their energy infrastructure or if you go too hard at them, we're the ones that are going to absorb the retaliation, but you'll feel the repercussions of the oil prices. And so I think every time Trump's reminded of that, he pulls back a little bit. So I bet there's some imperfect, sloppy understanding at the end of the day. Maybe we don't see some sort of formal written agreement, but some sort of arrangement.
15: Mm-hmm. Speaking of arrangements, the president announced last week an arrangement or an agreement made between Israel and Hamas, that Hamas was going to disarm and that Israel would eventually withdraw militarily from Gaza. It seems neither side, though, wants to do what they said they would before the other one moves first. What is the likelihood that this is going to be able to be executed in the way the president described?
3: Well, it's very low. And in this case, I think the president and his team deserve credit for trying. I mean, it looks good on paper when you read through the agreement. You think to yourself, wow, if this could work, this could be a breakthrough. But I think you can't help, given the history of this, but apply a healthy dose of skepticism. It doesn't seem like Hamas is going to really give up their weapons. It doesn't seem like the Israelis are going to gradually continue to pull back and lose their leverage over what's going on in Gaza. I don't want to totally rain on the parade. I hope it works. It reads good. It looks like we could try to do it, but I don't know. It's you're foolhardy to be too optimistic when it comes to Israel-Palestine.
2: Well, I mean, your opinions are being informed by history here. Remembering the president also said this war with Iran would be over in, what, 4 to 6 weeks?
21: Yeah.
2: Are you at the point now to believe, answer this as you will, but that all of this is unresolved on November 3rd?
3: I think it's very possible. I think we could be muddling through, continuing in these cycles where if the price of oil gets too high up, the president indicates he's ready to talk, prices go back down, the Iranians take a shot.
2: Getting whiplash here.
3: Yeah, well, then they're worried that too many, I mean, when this all broke out again 10 days ago or whatever it was, it was because too many ships in the Iranian estimation were going through the Oman side of the straits. And so they said, wait a second, are we losing leverage here? And then they took shots and then we went after them again. So I think you're going to continue to see the tit for tat, totally not very clear situation of what we're doing, muddling through. Just, I can't foresee us going back almost even to an MOU, which was a mess in and of itself. And so I think they're going to be unstated understandings held with intermediaries in the medium term. But, you know, don't look for some signing ceremony somewhere where we're going to get through this and have some kind of ironclad, clear document.
15: Well, we're wondering if there's going to be a signing ceremony that President Trump would partake in, signing off on a new sanctions bill that seems like the Senate could vote on this week before the recess, that would allow for the president to enact tariffs on buyers of Russian energy products, but also Iran now. And I wonder if you think for either of these conflicts that that is going to be able to move the needle, assuming it can clear both chambers.
3: So I think it does help if the president wants to actually use them against Russia.
15: If
3: he wants to use them, he may think, well, you know, I'm in a negotiation with them. I'm trying to induce them to come to the table. And so I don't want to use them. But maybe just the dangling them out there has some effect. So I'm glad they're seemingly on track to be able to pass. It's interesting that he wanted Iran added in there. I think it helps if he thinks that's a great tool for him to use sanctions-wise. It'd be wiser if we continue the blockade, because that's the real sanctions enforcement, not just chasing banks all over the world and blacklisting people. That's saying you're not coming through the straits. So let's hope he uses this legislation for what it was intended, to increase his leverage over these adversaries.
2: Interesting. We only have 30 seconds left. Remember, you sat here for Operation Midnight Hammer. Yeah. We talked about the walk up to that. And then, of course, what happened is Pickaxe Mountain next. Is that the next time we meet?
3: I think so, but I'm worried about whether we can. I don't know that there are ventilation shafts on Pickaxe Mountain that
2: different
3: we can
2: job.
3: Just send a Moab through. I think it's a different. It's hard to say without being briefed on the intelligence.
2: Yeah.
3: But it doesn't feel like Fordow and Natanz.
2: Great to see you. Michael Allen with us. Beacon Global Strategies live in Washington. I'm Joe Matthew alongside Kaylee Lyons on Bloomberg.
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35: 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Have a great afternoon with sunny skies.
19: Round 15, the 10-year 4.2, the 2-year 4.25%, the 10-year 4.68%, and the 30-year 5.23%. Gold at $4,035 the ounce. Spot gold down 0.3%. West Texas Intermediate crude $80.03 a barrel, up now by just about 5.5%. So again, the Dow, the S&P, NASDAQ all advancing. Apollo Global Management has picked Austin, Texas as its second headquarters, joining a raft of other finance companies expanding in the Lone Star State to benefit from its business-friendly policies as well as access to local talent. Also, J.P. Morgan Chase vowing to funnel $750 billion into housing over the next decade, nearly 40% more than it has over the past 10 years, all part of CEO Jamie Dimon's push to invest more money in American communities. Recapping, S&P up by 1.4%. Joe and Kaylee, that is a Bloomberg Business Flash.
0: All right, Charlie Pellett, thank you very much. And thank you all for listening or watching on Bloomberg Television and Radio today. You're going to want to listen and watch the rest of this hour and beyond as we have an important conversation coming up shortly between Ed Ledlow and the CEO of Hugging Face, Clem DeLange, who, of course, is going to be talking about that inadvertent hack that OpenAI's model conducted last month as it was being tested. So stay tuned for that conversation. We're also expecting to hear shortly from President Trump as he signs an executive order pertaining to military families in the Oval Office, but is likely to take questions from reporters as well. We'll be bringing to you those to you live as we consider the path forward on Iran and also look for the president's reaction to the deal that was struck between the DOJ and Senators John Cornyn and Tom Tillis. Of course, the two YOLO Republicans who were holding up the confirmation process of Todd Blanche to be the next attorney general, they wanted in writing that the anti-weaponization fund would be dead. They wanted clarity around the IRS immunity for President Trump. And as of 11 p.m. last night, Joe, they got it. And they're prepared to vote yes on Blanche tomorrow morning in the Judiciary
1: Committee. They got it in writing. I'm looking at Todd Blanche's letter here, which is a couple of pages long and refers to some of the frivolous lawsuits in the language that the Attorney General, acting Attorney General, used here, challenging the fund. At least one court has declined to dismiss those claims as moot. What is important here, as he writes, no members were appointed, fund is not operative, no funds were transferred, no process for receiving claims established, no claims were paid. This order establishes beyond any doubt that there is no fund. That was enough for, to your point, the YOLO caucus to climb down.
0: Yep.
1: So he's as good as confirmed?
0: Seems so. At the very least, it seems he will be getting out of the Judiciary Committee come 9 a.m. roughly tomorrow morning.
1: Question is, can they do this on the floor of the Senate before everybody leaves town at the end of the week? That's a question that applies to a number of issues, including government funding. And it's where we start with our political panel. Bloomberg Politics contributors Jeannie Shanzano and Rick Davis are back together. Once again, Jeannie is our Democratic analyst and Democracy Visiting Fellow at Harvard Kennedy School's Ash Center. Rick, our Republican strategist, partner at Stone Court Capital. It's great to see both of you. Jeannie, should we assume that Todd Blanche will have the full job?
2: He likely will. I mean, he's certainly going to get out of committee, and then it's going to be a question of do Republicans keep their caucus together on the floor? I do think he's going to get the job. I am not confident that Murkowski or Cassidy or Collins will vote against him. But he can't, you know, they can't lose the two. So with Mitch McConnell out there, you know, it's very tight in there. But I think one thing about this entire endeavor is it's a bit of a farce. This is an agreement between the federal government and Donald Trump. On page 4 of the agreement, it says that those parties are the ones who can change it. So the federal government has pulled out of it in the signing of Todd Blanche. But you know who hasn't pulled out of it? Donald Trump. And so I'm not confident that this thing is certainly dead. And of course, when we hear from Donald Trump, if he takes questions in a few minutes, he could also throw a monkey wrench into the proceedings as well.
0: Mm-hmm. Well, that's very true. He, of course, yesterday said that he wishes, or over the weekend said he wishes the anti-weaponization fund isn't dead, which Tom Tillis certainly took note of. So Rick, I guess it becomes a question of whether you still think there could be disruptions in this process or its glide path from here.
3: Yeah, I'm not exactly sure, based on what Jeannie was saying about, you know, Murkowski and Cassie and some of these other people, that it's as smooth as you would think it would be. Certainly, I doubt if they would agree to a unanimous consent procedure to bring it up and skip a lot of time, which they don't have. Look, a lot of people don't like him as the future attorney general because he supported the president's pardons of against the most awful offenders of the law on January 6th. He has done his own version of retribution going after people like Comey and Brennan. So there are a lot of Republicans beyond just this policy issue that has been negotiated who have a lot of anxiety about this individual. So separating, cutting a deal on a policy to get your way into a job versus being the right person for the job. And I think that's a really dangerous example to use in the future. I mean, if every single person who gets confirmed for Senate confirmation has to like cut a deal on a policy issue, mm-hmm. it could be total chaos when it comes to trying to get people approved. And I as much as I appreciate the fact that they did the right thing and got this deal on the anti-weaponization fund and you know, the taxes issue, it's a really bad precedent. And so is he a guy, Todd Blanche, who you want to have as your attorney general? And if not, you should vote against him. I mean, like, it's about him. It's not about the policies of this administration.
1: Well, it's a great point, Rick. I wonder if you believe that the president could impact the outcome of whatever confirmation vote is looming here based on what he is about to say or not say in the Oval Office. Every time he's had the opportunity, he has reignited the anti-weaponization fund.
3: Yeah, look, this president is hugely powerful when it comes to Capitol Hill. For a Republican in the Senate to defy him is an act of courage because you know the reaction is going to be intense. Just ask Senator Cassidy. But at the end of the day, yes, he could ignite this in the next hour. And all of a sudden, there's going to be a scramble for how do we actually get to these votes we need on the floor to confirm him. And so, yeah, I'm not sanguine about the fact that this is over yet.
0: Well, it may not be over. And as you were pointing to, Rick, they might need a time agreement if they want to try to get it done by the recess or just get to a vote, regardless of what way the vote goes. They have a lot they want to do this week before they're all supposed to fly out for a number of weeks, Jeannie, including a procedural vote this afternoon, 5:30 p.m. Eastern is when it's expected to try to advance a continuing resolution to keep the government funded beyond the end of the fiscal year. This one's a little longer than the House-backed CR before they left town. This one goes through December 11th. Democrats seem to be on board with this one. Is this what's going to avert a shutdown?
2: I don't know for sure if it averts a shutdown because, of course, even if it passes the Senate, it's got to go to the House when they come back from recess. And there's a lot in this thing that the House is going to object to. And, of course, there's a lot in it that the White House is going to object to. And that raises what has been another continuing sort of saga in Washington, which is the back and forth or the lack of communication, if you will, between John Thune and President Trump. There is no love lost there. Donald Trump is not happy with how John Thune is moving the Senate at this point, certainly. He's not going with the getting rid of the filibuster, no SAVE Act. Reconciliation is put aside, trying to get this CR through, which limits the president's power in certain ways. So I think this is going to be an uphill battle. I do think there is an incentive with the election so soon after they get back to keeping the government running. I don't think it helps anybody to shut down the government. But I think this is going to be a family fight between Republicans if this thing passes the Senate when the House mm-hmm. gets back and you get Donald Trump going back and forth with Thune. I mean, I'm really interested to see, does Donald Trump support somebody late in this year to challenge John Thune on the House, on the Senate floor, rather, for leadership? I think that's a real possibility here.
1: That would be something. We were talking to Nathan Dean a little bit earlier, Rick, the head of U.S. policy analysis at Bloomberg Intelligence, and he was highlighting this very issue. When everybody comes back from August, the push and pull between the House and Senate among Republicans could, in fact, lead to a government shutdown. Do you see that as a possibility?
3: Yeah, for sure. This has been a dysfunctional Congress since it began a year and a half ago. The closer you get to an election, the more you create independent actors who are acting in their own self-interest politically, right? Everyone's kind of been toeing the party line. And you still had a lot of disruptions. Can you imagine when everyone's acting in their own self-interest? So at the end of the day, yeah, I think you add an element of political manipulation into the Congress, and with only you know, what, 2 weeks basically of legislative time to get all this stuff done. It's you can't let anything go wrong. And I think the chance that a lot goes wrong is more standard with this Congress.
0: Well, I'd like to ask you about another matter, Rick, the Russia sanctions bill that has now turned into a Russia and Iran sanctions bill that would grant some more tariff authority back to the president against buyers of those countries' energy products. What do you expect the fate of it will be? Knowing it got 86 votes on the first procedural vote in the Senate, but it does give the president more tariff power. Is this something that's going to get all the way through to the president's desk?
3: Yeah, I think these sanctions are wildly popular. And I think that as long as the president doesn't abuse his authority in this new power that they're giving him to do secondary sanction tariffs on countries that are buying Russian and in future Iranian oil, I think that Republicans and Democrats together believe it's good policy and hope that the president doesn't abuse these powers.
0: Jeannie, do you agree with that?
2: I think it may pass, but I think this is a dangerous power to grant to this president in the hope he doesn't use it more full-throatedly than we would like. And I think that's a real possibility with him.
0: All right. Jeannie Shanzano and Rick Davis, both of them Bloomberg Politics contributors. Thanks for joining us for an insightful conversation, as always, on Balance of Power. And we turn now to another very important conversation as we hand the reins over to Bloomberg tech host Ed Ludlow, who is joined by the CEO of Hugging Face. Ed.
4: Yeah, thank you to the Balance of Power team. We are here because on July 22nd, OpenAI and Hugging Face disclosed that two powerful AI models went out of a sandboxed or closed testing environment, gained internet access, and then were able to hack Hugging Face's systems in what was seen at the time as a watershed moment in AI safety. And now an investigation has been in part concluded, and there's been time to assess what happened. Hugging Face CEO Clem DeLong is here to discuss exactly that. And I think, Clem, that's probably the best place to start. What happened?
5: A lot happens, right, in the past few weeks. We noticed, disclosed, as you mentioned, the first kind of like public instance of an autonomous AI cyber attack. We defended ourselves against it with an open model, interestingly, coming from China. And we learned that this came from OpenAI. Usually when you think about cyber attacks, you think about nation states, you think about, hacker groups, you don't really think about, one of the most prominent American AI company. And obviously, since then, we learned that Anthropic was also facing some of the similar issues. So really, in unprecedented kind of like event happening here, new developments in the saga of AI.
4: We will discuss what has been highlighted by this, which is closed versus open debate, China's work on AI, America's response to this. But going back to the very basics, this was two powerful models from OpenAI, right? One released, one unreleased. But they had their guardrails lowered for the purposes of evaluation. OpenAI said to the models, they instructed the models, go out and do something. And I think it'd be useful to the audience for you to explain that part, whether the OpenAI models were just following instructions or if they were AIs that went rogue.
5: Yeah, I mean, I joked with the team a few days after it was announced that sometimes we ask agents to think outside of the box, but we don't want them to think outside of the sandbox in that case. I think it was a mix of kind of like, mistakes and kind of like the systems internally, weren't, good enough to prevent this to happen. After that, on our side, the attack was really interesting. Over 17,000 different actions taken over 4.5 days. So the speed and the volume of the actions taken were nowhere close to what human cyber attacks could be. It wasn't particularly smart or sophisticated. It was more kind of like Someone described it as a bear probing really everything in the system to try to find the honeypot in a way. But obviously, because it's an autonomous AI system, it does that pretty well.
4: After the disclosure on July 22nd, you got on an airplane and flew from Miami to San Francisco, in part to get with the OpenAI team and do this investigation. You just said that the systems were not in place to prevent this happening. Talk more about that. Prevent what happening? Where were the points of failure?
5: Well, I don't talk for them, but from what I've understood from what they released, and I think they're going to release more in the coming days, which I'm excited about. They had kind of like an evaluation sandbox, right, which was supposed to be like a contained environment for the AI models. And unfortunately, there were some weaknesses that led the

0: too harmful.
1: Okay, you've taken us there, so we'll go there. In this incident, it was two powerful but closed OpenAI models, where OpenAI lowered the guardrails in place to test their full cyber capabilities. They escaped the sandbox or testing environment, gained internet access, and were able to access your platforms mistakenly. You defended yourself using an open model, but it was a Chinese model. But the abilities of that model to defend you were also diminished by their guardrails. Is that a fair statement?
0: The open model, fortunately, was kind of like flexible enough that we could use ourselves. So that's kind of like the kind of like efficient tools for defenders.
1: We're live on Bloomberg Television and Radio on Balance of Power. There'll be people in America and around the world listening to this and thinking, okay, very powerful AI models were able to escape a testing environment, access the internet, and then access, mistakenly, another company's platform. What was the net result? Did something bad happen as a result of this?
0: Well, I think not as bad as it could have been. It was bad for us, for our team, right? Our whole security infra team worked on this for quite a while. It created some challenges for us, obviously. But, it could have been way worse, right? Like, for example, we're an AI platform, right? So we have kind of like good ways to defend ourselves. But a lot of other organizations, companies don't have kind of like the same defenses. Obviously, some domains are, more at risks than others. So I think it could have been much worse, but we need to take this kind of like seriously as a wake up call, for us to kind of like, work more on, getting these systems secure, and giving more tools to all defenders. And generally creating more transparency and more monitoring of these systems.
1: Has the US government taken this as a wake-up call? Which branches of government have reached out to you since the event was disclosed?
0: I'm not going to talk to kind of like more the private conversations that we've had, but we obviously reported that to kind of like the relevant authorities and have had kind of like a bunch of conversations with different organizations, different kind of like Congress members and people from government. I mean there are a couple of things that I think we need to do and get right in the next few months. First, in my opinion, we have to make sure that cyber attacks, even when they're done by agents, stay a crime and illegal, and make sure to enforce that. Otherwise, we're going to end up in a world where everyone is cyber attacking everyone with really no disincentive to it. Second, we need to create more transparency. Like, for example, why not doing mandatory disclosure when agent cyber attack is happening? And third, we have to kind of like give more tools to defenders, right? Like we mentioned open models. These are kind of like some of the tools that cyber attack defenders need to make sure that they can defend themselves.
1: And to recap, you're saying that the illegality of an AI agent, a non-human, an AI agent carrying out a hack needs to be enforced, and basically broader regulations. The pathway to that is legislative, to your mind?
0: It's not really for me to say. Obviously, I'm not like a legal expert or policymaker. I think that's a topic that we need to think about. If you kind of like take kind of like higher view, we already have some autonomous systems in our lives, right? Like a self-driving car, and many others. We made sure there's kind of like liability, right? If you fall asleep at the wheel of your self-driving car, then you're responsible if you're hitting another car. In a similar way, we need to make sure that the legal framework for autonomous agents is clear and defines and useful for the field and the American society.
1: We're live on Bloomberg Television and Bloomberg Radio. This is Balance of Power, and we're speaking to Hugging Face.

0: CEO Clem DeLong, whose company disclosed on July 22nd that two powerful OpenAI models, without authorization or mistakenly accessed or breached his company's systems as part of a cyber evaluation that OpenAI was doing. You know, Clem, timing is everything. Within days, some of the most important people in the world of technology came out with a letter backing America focusing on open models. I'm talking about Satya Nadella, Jensen Huang, more recently AWS CEO Matt Garman has joined many others. You know, do you think that the timing of that was a sort of catalyzed or a direct response to the July 22nd breach?
1: Well, I think it was related. I mean, this cyber attack showed that, you know, you can create risks with models behind closed doors that are unreleased. So just working on, you know, preventing the models to be released is not the solution. And that, you know, defenders need open models because, you know, to defend yourself against your cyber attack, you need to run it on your own infrastructure because it's usually on your private data. And you need the control that open models gives you that sometimes proprietary APIs don't give you because of guardrails, because of limitations, because of also how much it costs, right? So I think that was a perfect example and perfect validation for this notion of you know, the world's small companies, startups, researchers, but also large companies like needing open models wherever they come from.
0: I would just point out, Clem, that, you know, in the course of this conversation, we've talked a lot about it was OpenAI's models. You conducted a joint disclosure and then joint investigation with OpenAI. And of course, like, we've made every effort to invite OpenAI onto the network, onto the show, to discuss their side of the story and the investigation. But that open-weighted letter, in part, was supposed to sort of outline the benefits of open models, the economic benefit, the business consideration. That is very much Hugging Face's realm, right? Hosts models big and small open on its platform. The other thing was the concern that there would be over-regulation of open models by the US government. To kind of bring that full circle for us and why you think that that concern is valid or not.
1: Yeah, I mean, there are a lot of different topics in AI, and I think the role of a lot of people is to set the priorities. And I think what this letter kind of like was outlining too is that probably one of the biggest risks in AI is concentration of power, right? Like it's concentration of powers, capabilities, wealth in a few organization, why, when like everyone else would be kind of like lagging behind and be kind of like left out in a way, right? And open models are kind of like a counter force to that, right? Like they empower small companies, startups, you know, organizations that are not necessarily kind of like frontier AI labs to build AI themselves, to own their intelligence, as some people said, and I think that's one topic that you know, policymakers need to focus on a little bit more than they've been focusing on so far. So hopefully this letter kind of like puts the topic more prominently on their desk.
0: After you and OpenAI made the disclosure on July 22nd that this had happened, you know, I spoke to lots of your peers in industry, and there was also the kind of acceptance that this wasn't some major scandal. You know, OpenAI has a lot of power. The closed models themselves are powerful. But generally speaking, industry said, we want to see the frontier labs doing this, doing these tests and evaluations of their capabilities, and then disclosing when something goes wrong. Just react to that, you know, in that sentiment towards the events of that week.
1: I don't agree at all with that. Like, we don't want any company in the U.S. running cyber attacks against other companies. This is a crime. This is illegal for a good reason. Because if you create a world where everyone is allowed to run cyber attacks against everyone, we're in for a lot of trouble, right? You have to remember that in our society, most damages and most hurts, it isn't prevented because it is hard to do, right? Like if you think of it, I can, you know, go across the street and steal a grocery shop, and it's not that hard to do, right? It is prevented because this is immoral and this is illegal, right? So I don't do it because of that. And it's the same thing for cyber attacks, right? If we end up in a world where these are normalized, cyber attacks are normalized, I think we're going to end up in a very dangerous world. The same way as, you know, I made the comparison with self-driving cars, right? We don't want to end up in a world where, you know, bumping into another car is normalized, is okay because you're driving a self-driving car. Like we want to make sure that our society stays kind of like healthy by, keeping things that need to be, must be illegal.
0: This brings us back to the central concern of the American people, frankly, right? Which is OpenAI did not instruct those two models to go out and hack Hugging Face. They instructed the two models to undergo the evaluation, right? To do the test. They were able to escape the sandboxed environment, gain internet access, and they went to Hugging Face's platforms, in part, I understand, because the models determined they could find information on Hugging Face's platform that would help them to pass that test, carry out that evaluation. But OpenAI didn't instruct them to hack Hugging Face. Nevertheless, here we are. You know, that's the bit that people are worried about.
1: Yeah. Yeah, I mean, you know, the same way if I'm on my Tesla and I have self-driving and I fall asleep at the wheel, you know, my intention is not to bump into another car, but you still have kind of like I think liability. I think they're shared themselves. Things that were done, that there's kind of like ways they could fix some of the bugs that led or some of the weaknesses in their systems that led the agentic system to be able to escape. And I think they're hopeful to actually fix this and make sure it doesn't happen again. I don't think they're going to try in the future to build a system that kind of like regularly runs cyber attacks against other companies. I think they're going to build systems that are kind of like stronger, better, to make sure these things don't happen in the future.
0: Hugging Face here, Clem DeLong. We just have about 60 seconds left in the conversation. You've talked about what needs to happen, but what's the net result of all of this, and what needs to happen next?
1: Yeah, I think we need more transparency. I think it was a good wake up call that preventing releases is not enough. I think we need more transparency on these systems. And second, we need to kind of like equip defenders better. Right, like for example, with open models that we used to defend ourselves, so we need more powerful open models for all defenders, so that we prepared for what's coming next.
0: Hugging Face CEO Clem DeLong joining us live on Balance of Power. Thank you very much, Joe Cayley. I'll throw it back to you in DC.
2: Great. Ed Ludlow, thank you so much. Live from San Francisco, the host of Bloomberg Tech. Absolutely fascinating. One of the most important voices in tech of the last couple of weeks, taking a deep dive with Ed Ludlow, and still a lot to learn about what happened there, Cayley, with the hacking of Hugging Face by this model that broke out of the sandbox. Amazing to hear how calm he is talking about the whole thing.
3: Yep, just trying to explain how it happened, how it was inadvertent. We heard that Tesla metaphor about self-driving. Right. You don't necessarily mean to hit another car. But it was also interesting, as we consider the legislative and regulatory path forward here on Balance of Power, for him to say that, look, there are things that need to be done, although he wasn't willing to go far, so far as to say that these are things that needed to be codified via legislation or what branch branch of government ultimately should be taking charge here.
2: On brand with the sweatshirt, hugging face CEO Clem DeLong. Haley, the president is speaking. He's got an unrelated event happening in the Oval Office, but the war in Iran did come up here, as you might expect, saying that things are going very well so far. We'll have more on the president's climbing down from another threat to bomb Iran on a late edition of Balance of Power, 5 p.m. Eastern, right here on Bloomberg.
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13: I'm Chief Warrant Officer 3, Tressa Markwert from Brooklyn Park. 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
14: Bears,
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14: 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We are the Biz 1440, KYCR Golden Valley.
5: With SRN News, I'm John Scott. State health officials say two people have died in the cyclospora outbreak in Michigan in the first confirmed deaths in the U.S. related to the microscopic parasite. Both people had underlying health conditions, lettuce cited as a major culprit. Ferocious wind-driven wildfires have laid waste to entire neighborhoods in eastern Washington state. The Spokane area is especially hard hit.
16: Residents in 5,000 homes were forced to evacuate as wildfires remain uncontained in eastern Washington state. Some 600 homes, businesses, and other buildings have been destroyed. Wildfires have burned more than 8 square miles around Spokane and are among a dozen wildfires across the western U.S. The federal response team from California has been called in to help with the 3 Washington state blazes. I'm Donna Water.
5: This is SRN News.
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7: Normal is broke and common sense is weird, so we're here to help you transform your life. 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I'm Dave Ramsey, Rachel Cruz, Ramsey personality, number one best-selling author, co-host of Smart Money Happy Hour, and my daughter is my co-host today. The phone number here is 888-825-5225. The call is free, and some say the advice is worth exactly what you pay for it. Stacy's in Portland, Oregon. Hey, Stacy, what's up?
17: Hi, you too. Thank you for your time today.
7: You too. How can we help?
17: So I have an issue with my spouse. We've created a habit in our marriage where I go to my parents and ask for money. And this basically comes from him telling me to do so. And I just really need help with this situation because I don't want to ask my parents for money anymore. I feel like we need to handle our own financial problems ourselves.
28: How long have you guys been married?
17: Almost 20 years.
28: Okay. And what's the main reason for going to them for money? Is this for big purchases, emergencies, monthly bills? What's the reason for it?
17: I would say it's a combination of all three. It's different every time. Just this last time, he decided to spend a lot of money doing a project for himself, and then that kind of left us behind.
7: What kind of project?
17: Building a shop at our home.
7: Okay.
28: And how much money do you guys usually, are you looking for when you ask them?
17: It's probably around $40,000 to $50,000.
7: Each time?
17: Yeah.
7: Okay. All right. Well, to start with, I think I can see behind the curtain that you are not involved in handling the money at all. He is. And so he brings you a want or a crisis that he hasn't figured out a way to handle, and you're kind of on the outside looking in, and he says, oh, you've got to help with this because your mom and dad are like the infinite bank over there.
28: Would you say that's true, Stacy?
17: So, almost. He actually has nothing to do with the finances.
28: He sounds like the one that's checked out, and he's like, oh, well, we need some money because I'm doing this thing over here.
17: Yeah, he kind of just spends and, you know, waits for me to say, okay, you know, that's too much.
7: Here's the thing. The going to your parents is the symptom. It's not the problem.
17: Correct.
7: Okay. And so you've got to fix the problem, and then you won't need to go to your parents anymore. And so how do we do that? Well, this is called a marriage makeover.
17: Mm-hmm.
7: We're going to sit down, and we're both be grown-ups. I refuse to continue to operate the way we've been operating. It's not healthy, it's not good, and I'm getting progressively pissed off at you. I mean frustrated with you. I mean bitter towards you. I mean
28: resentful. Yeah.
7: Whatever, right? I mean, you know, you fill in the word, right? But yeah. And this is getting worse rather than better. And so we're going to try a new thing. You and I are going to sit down together like two adults, not like one of us at a kid with a candy store with his hand out. And we're going to decide each month what we are going to do with our money. I'm happy to write the checks and pay the bills once we have agreed on where the money that we make is going to go. And I'm never going to my parents again for any reason, ever. So we've got to fix this, honey. We've got to get on the same page. It's messing up our relationship, and it's messing up our money. And it's going to mess up our relationship with mom and dad eventually, because eventually they're going to get tired of it. They're probably past tired of it already, really. But so if that conversation, sitting down with him and says, okay, we're going to get on the same team, we're going to be in agreement each month before the month begins where the money's going, and we're going to be in agreement on the principles that we are going to save, we're going to be generous, we're going to invest. And if we can't agree on those principles, then we have a different problem that's not a money problem. It's a marriage problem, and we're going to sit down with a marriage counselor.
28: Yeah, and I think going back, Stacey, and looking at the pattern at which what reasons you did borrow the money, right? So it may be him and a lot of his projects. And it's like, so that means going forward, we can't do these unless we have the money. I don't know if you ask for big, you know, money for big vacations. And it's like, if we don't have the money for the vacations, we're not doing it. It's almost like putting out the reality of what has been the state of the union of like, this is what we've been doing. And now we are not going to keep living like this. We can't.
7: I need your help to carry the weight of this. Because the weight of this is too heavy for me to carry by myself. And by the way, husbands can say that to wives. Wives can say that to husbands.
28: That's right.
7: And because it's properly done, two grown-ups are making the decisions. But what happens with the spender, and I'm a spender and Rachel's a spender by nature, is we don't think about the consequences. We just want the thing.
6: Yeah.
7: And nobody, there's no grown-up in our head when we start the process. And only with intentionality do spenders inject a grown-up into their brain. And I got the opportunity to go broke in my 20s, so I had to learn the hard way. Rachel had to grow up in my house, so she had to learn the hard way.
28: That's exactly what I was about to say.
7: And so everybody's got their hard, but somehow an adult has to be injected into that spender's brain to where you can't spend like you're in Congress.
6: Yeah. I've tried to get him, because I have the Every Dollar budget app, and I've tried to get him to be a part of that and to have like monthly meetings. But
7: I don't want to ask him to do a budget. I want to ask him to help me carry the weight of the households. I'm tired of being your mommy.
6: Mm-hmm.
7: It feels like you're a little boy that comes wanting his allowance.
8: Baby, I want a new wood shop. Would you call your mother?
7: You know, oh my God, you know,
6: that's
7: how it sounds in your head, because that's the way you've described it to us. And he needs to hear that that's how he sounds. And so instead of, honey, I'm like a grown man, and I think a wood shop would be really cool, and here's how I think we can save to get that money. It may take us 3 years, and I may have to actually use some woodworking tools to build the stupid thing, but I figure out a way to get it, right? But that's what grown-ups do.
28: Right.
7: And you can't just, but this is a relational marriage issue, and ask him to help you not do a budget, but to carry the weight of the decision making in the household and be in agreement. And the best way to do that is a budget.
28: Yeah, and I think that's one of the weird dysfunctions in money when it comes to relationships and marriage, is when one person's in control. And we hear this a lot from, again, it can be husbands or wives, it does, you know, we hear both sides of it, of one person has all the, you know, the all the control, all the decision making, whether because they want it or they're defaulted into it, and then the other one is just sits on the sideline and gets handed out what feels like an allowance or what, and it's this weird, a weird power dynamic. And if you are married, you're both two grown-ups that you both get a say, and you're both in the decision making process. It's not one taking care of the other. It starts to get this into this weird nuance, but that's the important part of having equal say in your marriage when it comes to your money, so you don't create that type of pattern.

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0: adding to that last discussion a little bit, in most marriages, opposites attract. Larry Burkett used to say, if two people just alike get married, one of you is unnecessary. It's a good thing that opposites attract. Typically, the spender marries a saver. And you savers need a spender in your life, so you have a life. Because you would live in a cave, collect lint, and only come out on triple coupon Thursday. You spenders need a saver in your life, so you don't have to eat Alpo at retirement. And so you need each other to balance this thing out. But that requires that you're working together, not that one of you assumes the role of parent, which is what Rachel was talking about as we went into that break. So, you know, mama handles the money and she just lets me do it. No. She's not your mother. She's your wife. And I call my wife Mom or Mimi, her grandmother name, but she doesn't function in my life as my grandmother or my mother. Okay, she's my wife.
1: When the grandkids.
0: Yeah, so I call her that on the golf course. People look at me like she's not old enough to be your mother.
1: I'm
0: like,
1: yeah, y'all do that.
0: Hey, Mom. Hey, Mom. Mom, where are you? Yeah, but that's in our Mimi. But you're not functioning in that role. Okay, that's the difference. And if you're the one that has been, and usually the nerd that likes the details also marries a free spirit that hates details. And the nerd's usually the one listening to this show, by the way, at least at first. The free spirit, when they do start listening to the show, finally are glad that it's occasionally funny, because otherwise they think it's a 401k meeting for their mother's company and that it's a root canal. No, we don't do that on this show. This is like real life. It's fun, funny, sad, happy, all those things. So that's why it's compelling and entertaining and why people, tens of millions of you tune in, and thank you for that. But the last thing you nerds need to do, or you savers, or whoever it is that's got control of the money, is look at the other one and say, I'm going to put you on a budget. That sounds like you're going to time out. Okay? Yeah. Instead, I'm tired of carrying the weight of all of this by myself, and then finding out later you might have had a good idea that you never voiced. And so emotionally, we're going to carry the weight of running our household together. And financially, the nerd is probably going to be the one that does the execution, that hits submit on the payment to the light bill or whatever it is, right? But the free spirit's probably not going to do that. But we're going to develop where the money is going before it leaves together, and that's called a budget. Not, I'm going to put you on, I'm tired of you, .. so I'm going to put you on a budget. That will not work. Suddenly, this person who's been acting like a child will suddenly start acting like a grown-up and go, no, you're not telling me squat. Mm-hmm. You're not going to tell me what I'm going to do. You're going to have that fight, right? You know, like a four-year-old. You're not the boss of me. You know, that kind of thing.
1: Yeah, and I would say to the spouse, if you are the one doing everything, and again, it's not always out of malice. We were talking to some friends the other day, and he even mentioned, he was like, yeah, just kind of by default, he just kind of takes care of everything. And he was like, and the other day, he mentioned to his wife, he was like, Holly, I'm so nervous about X, Y, and Z thing coming up. And he's like, even just saying it out loud, that's what he said. He said, even just saying it out loud felt good. And he was like, and then I realized, oh my gosh, we really don't talk about this very much. I just end up doing it. And so again, it may not be out of this like malice, weird control of how you, it's just how it's been done. But then you don't realize even a small glimpse of even speaking something about money to the spouse that never talks about it or is not involved, you suddenly feel what that weight lifting off feels like to have another adult in the formula with you. And I think that's what's important. So start practicing that and start that being the pattern within, you know, your marriage, because you are two adults and one of you does not need to be carrying the whole thing.
0: Yeah. Multitude of counsel, there is safety. When two people can be in agreement, there's safety. And also, by the way, those of you that are doing the budget right now and the other one has no idea what's going on, another thing that you alleviate, this I discovered, didn't happen very often with Sharon, but it did happen a time or two, is when something would go sideways, my best plan that I did by myself because she wasn't involved, it would go sideways. I got to experience, I told you so. I'm like, no, you didn't. You never told me. Well, in my head, I knew it was wrong. I knew that wasn't going to work. I had a bad feeling about that. All these things come out. All that goes away because you cannot say I told you so because you were in on it from then on. So from then on, you never get another I told you so. It's like we decided to do this thing and this thing didn't work. We decided and wished we hadn't. But we can't look at the other one and go, you're an idiot, you know, that kind of thing. And so, but don't use the phrase, I'm going to put you on a budget. That's lashing out, anger, you're frustrated, you're tired. Instead, I need help. I don't want to carry this by myself anymore. Would you please join me in managing our lives? And that's what, and the best way to do that is write it all down and have a budget. Yeah. Instead of, I'm going to put you on a budget. That's like, you know, like you're getting ready to get fired from your job or something. Susie is in Stamford, Connecticut. Hi, Susie. How are you?
2: Hey, Dave. It is such an honor. I've been listening to you for 12 years now. Rachel, such an honor to also speak with you as well. I can give you a little bit of my story.
0: Okay. Well, what's your question first? What are you calling about?
2: I am calling because I'm trying to see if my plan follows Ramsey principles. I'm married, 36, stay-at-home wife, about $900,000 net worth. I've followed you guys, again, for years, and just wanted opinions about front-loading retirement and 529 accounts for my kids, and then by the age of 40, setting up a bridge account, and ideally pulling from that maybe 4 to 6% to cover expenses once the house is paid for.
1: So that you could stop working. Is that the goal? To
2: No, always working, but doing maybe things that we like more, I guess, and maybe more time spent volunteering as well.
0: Well, let's be clear. You did not ask if you'll be okay if you do this. You just ask if it aligns with what we teach. Because you're obviously doing great. You're millionaires, and you're 36 years old. Congratulations. Very well done. And I'm guessing you did that starting from nothing.
2: With a little help from parents paying for college, but other than that, that was all that.
0: They paid for college, but they didn't give you $500,000.
2: No, they did not.
0: Okay, all right, that's what I'm saying. So you guys have built $1 million net worth by the time you're 36. Way to go. Congratulations.
2: Thank you. That's excellent. Thank you.
0: Now, I would buy, if you want to front load 529s and quit funding them after that, that's fine. I did that. I would not front load retirement above 15% until the house is paid off, because that's baby steps 4, 5, and 6 working together. Baby steps 4 is 15% of your household income going into retirement. 5 is if you want to front load college and finish it, that's fine. You can check that box. And then 6 is pay off the house early. But no, I would not load up and start doing bridge while the house isn't paid off.
2: That's the idea. The house should be paid off ideally within the next 6 years.
0: Well, when the house is paid off, you're at baby step 7. You can do whatever you want to do then. You can load up retirement. You could, if you want to dump a bunch in 401k at that point, max out everything and not do any bridge, and then stop for a while and do bridge, that's okay at baby step 7, but not today. Your house isn't paid off today.
2: Okay, that makes sense. Perfect. That's very helpful for my kid.
0: Yeah, I want the house clear. Here's the weird thing. It's actually going to work for you mathematically, because without the house anymore, what we did, Sharon and I did, I took our house payment was like, I don't know, it was $1,500 or something. It wasn't a lot compared to today. But I rounded it up to $2,500 and just set $2,500 automatically coming out of my checking account. I kept paying a house payment, but to myself in one mutual fund. That became effectively a bridge, because I looked up, it felt like 20 minutes later and that account was $1 million. Just paying yourself a stinking house payment. You know, just pay yourself a stinking house payment. Get out of the debt. You know, it's so powerful. Your most powerful wealth-building tool, folks, is your income when you quit giving it to these stupid butt banks that have been screwing you for years. When you stop giving them money, you're going to have some. It's magical.

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1: With SRN News, I'm John Scott. Up and down oil prices are down again, dropping after President Trump canceled plans for a large-scale attack on Iran. The president said Gulf allies pleaded with him to hold off. He says the fresh talks with Iran are scheduled for today. However, Iran's rhetoric remains defiant as Tehran continues to insist on controlling the Strait of Hormuz. A federal judge has ruled the Department of Homeland Security can proceed with building a border wall through a levee system in the small Texas town of Presidio. The decision supports the Trump administration's efforts to construct a $46 billion wall along the U.S.-Mexico border. Some relief to the heat on the way, according to the Weather Service's long-range forecast. A strong cold front expected to bring cooler temperatures to much of the eastern U.S. by next weekend, with much lower humidity. This is SRN News.
2: 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From the JCR Roofing Studios, we've got sunny skies this afternoon and a high near 86.
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0: One of the biggest mistakes with money that people make is thinking they can skip having a will because they're too young or too healthy or they don't own anything. A will helps protect your family. It gives clear instructions and can keep your loved ones from having to guess at what you wanted during a difficult time, like who's going to take care of your children. Don't let the state decide that, okay? If you're ready to create a will, go to mamabearlegalforms.com. And if you're not sure where to start, text quiz to 33789, and we have a free quiz there that'll help you figure out what kind of option fits your situation best. We'll help you guide on this. And it's just very important that everyone have a detailed will that is up to date based on the state you are living in today. If you have changed states, your will is not valid. If you moved to another state, will probate law is state law. So wills, the laws are state specific. Angel is in Canada. Hi, Angel. How are you?
10: I'm good. How are you, Dave?
0: Better than I deserve. What's up?
10: Okay. So I'm nervous. Well, I've been looking into you guys for like 2 weeks now. And then I asked my husband, hey, check it out, check the book. And then, okay, we've run through things. We're in baby step number 2.
0: Mm-hmm.
10: And my question right now is it worth it or is it feasible in our income to pay a $2,000 monthly daycare for my 14-month-old child? So I can give you the numbers. Basically, we're earning $8,200 in a month, and we're currently renting $2,600 all in, parking, utilities, everything. Now, I just have one debt left, which is a car loan that is at $22,000. And the rest is just consumer debt, like food.
11: Out of the $8,200, Angel, how much is your income versus his in that number?
10: So I'm earning $4,200, and his is $3,000, and the extra $1,000 is kind of here and there. It's not a fixed amount.
11: Okay.
10: So that's why I sometimes budget
11: just some side hustle stuff.
0: The way you said that, it sounded like you could buy or you could get a daycare that's less expensive, but you want to do this more expensive one.
10: Yeah.
0: Is that right? Did I understand that right?
10: Yes. Yes.
0: Okay. What's the cost on the other daycare?
10: Okay. So the other daycare is $840.
0: Okay, so what do you get for $1,200 a month for a baby?
10: $1,200?
11: No, $2,000.
0: No, $800 to $2,000.
11: Oh, the difference.
0: You're going to pay $1,200 more to move to Lux Daycare. So what does Lux Daycare do for the baby that's $1,200 a month extra?
10: The $12 extra serves, he gets full hours. Like, that's Monday to Friday. Now, the other ones is just 3 days in a week. Now, aside from the full hours, Monday to Friday, he also is getting full meals for the whole day. So that's six snacks and lunch. And then
0: the other people don't feed them?
11: No, you bring the food or the bottles or whatever. Yeah.
10: Yeah.
11: Angel, what's your comfort level with the other one? The $840 one.
10: The 800, I'd say maybe about 7/10. I'm comfortable. They're private, actually. There's still one more that's cheaper than that, which is half, like 400 in a month. That's a subsidy. However, when we visit them, it's not comfortable at all. Like, yeah, I'm a first-time mom. And
0: don't do that.
11: And my son,
0: Now, let me ask you, if you did the 800 and it's only 3 days,
11: what do you do
0: with the other 2 days?
10: I'll be taking care of him. Like, I'll take off from work. My work demands me to be working weekends, so that means I get weekdays off.
11: Oh, okay. So do you have days off now, or you would just switch your schedule to weekends?
10: Oh, I have days off now on weekdays.
11: Okay, but he still just goes to daycare while you're home, just to give you...
10: Yeah, right now.
11: Time. Okay.
10: He doesn't go to daycare yet because my mom is here with us right now.
11: Oh, okay.
10: And he's leaving.

0: That was not her car debt.
1: Yeah. Well,
2: so what I would say
1: that's
2: is,
1: why I called.
2: Yeah, and I would say after baby step three, that's when you get to be a little bit more like, hey, I do, I like having this because I like to have my day. You know, like if you want to finagle some things then you totally could. You guys just put it in the budget and pay for it. But until baby step three, I would see where I feel, again, I say this so cautiously as mom, like where I would feel comfortable.
0: Yeah, and as long as you're comfortable. Yeah, that's, we're not asking to do something where the child is not cared for.
2: That's right. Yeah, yeah, yeah. But if you feel okay about it, then for sure. I mean, that saves you a lot. Angel, how much, if you sold your car, how much could you sell it for?
1: So I'm actually looking into that. So the car is worth 17 right now.
2: Okay. Okay.
1: And we actually put down payment like 5,000. It was a very, very bad decision to get that car. Okay.
0: Do you have any money saved?
1: Yes.
0: How much?
1: So I have liquid, like I have a cash of about 7,000.
0: Okay. So you could write the check and sell the car. You could write the check and sell the car and then finish up baby step three is all you would have lacked. And then if you wanted to do the luxurious daycare, you could. But we would tell you to do that at baby steps 4, 5, and 6. And that's when you move from intensity to intentionality. And it, you know, because it's not the only way the child is cared for adequately. And so, and that's what you're, you know, that first thing is safety and comfort, you know, for the baby and make sure. Because first time mom, second time mom, third time mom, all dad and all dads. You know, none of us want our child in a situation that's not cool.
2: Yeah. Well, and I would say too, Angel, be thinking about, I hate to say priorities because that makes it sound bad. It's not a bad thing if you keep the car and just pay it off. That's fine. But also you're trading what you kind of want as a mom.
0: For that car.
2: For a car. You know what I mean? So if you really want that better daycare, sell your car and you don't have to worry about it.
0: Write a check out of the 7,000, cover the difference.
2: Yeah.
0: Get you a beater and then you can do whatever you want.
2: Whatever you want to do.
0: You got to get the emergency fund built. But I think you could do that anyway with the 2,000.
2: Oh yeah, a couple months. Yep.
0: Yeah. So I don't think that's going to kill you, but you know, but you're right, Rachel. There's we've even seen situations where we've got an SUV payment that's massive. To haul kids around. And the mom's like, I want to quit and go home and be a full-time mom. And you go, okay, well, how much are you off? Well, and you do all the math, and it comes out about the SUV payment.
2: Yeah.
0: So, like, you're working to buy an SUV to haul kids around, and you're not home. And so, yeah, sell the SUV. That's, you know, that we get that. We've done that math.
2: Well, it starts to get a good picture of what your stuff actually means to you, because you think even people in baby step, you know, two, and they're working hard, they're working extra hours, they're working weekends, they're not having a life to get out of debt, where some people, you know, you have an asset sitting there and that could save you 4 months of overtime. So sell the, you know what I mean? Like there's like credit card debt, you have no option. You gotta pay it off. Your student loans, you gotta pay it off. But when it comes to the car specifically, it is the one thing. And we're not mad if you keep it and pay and, you know, work hard and pay it off. If you can do it within,
0: but she said it's the biggest mistake they made. So
2: do it.
0: She doesn't like it. It's the biggest mistake they ever made, she said.
2: Yeah, her car. So, yeah. Because I'm like, an asset sitting there and it's taking time away from my family. The ability to have margin in my budget. You know, like, you just kind of start to realize this stuff is costing us. And, man, selling it, that's a lot of freedom.

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0: William is with us in Charlotte, North Carolina. Hi, William. How are you?
1: Hello, Dave. It's so wonderful to finally get the opportunity to talk to you. I will get right into my question, but you have really changed my life.
0: Well, you changed it. I'm proud of you. How can we help?
1: Well, thank you so much. My question is for people who are established financially and looking to invest their money in safe but morally appropriate way. Specifically, my question is, can the average investor work towards putting our earnings into individual companies that we like and understand? I ask this because when we give all of our money to large investment groups, we lose control of the equity and give massive amounts of voting rights to groups that don't always have concrete or even good moral values. An example being Wall Street madness and corruption. Is this possible, and how so?
0: It's an excellent question.
1: Thank you.
0: There's a lot that goes into this. If you were to invest in any company as a single stock, publicly traded company, you have absolutely no control what they do. Okay.
1: Yes, definitely.
0: The only thing you could make you could de-invest. I mean, you could look up and go, okay, that company's doing X or Y that I don't agree with morally, and so I'm going to sell the stock off. Okay.
1: Yes.
0: So the problem is that a portfolio of single stocks underperforms a good portfolio of mutual funds dramatically. Now, mutual funds in general can fall into the category that you're talking about, where the voting rights are gone, and someone else like a BlackRock or whatever is they're holding sway over some of these companies or some of these mutual funds, and so and even some of the boards of those companies get infected with that stuff. So your observation is correct, my friend. Vivek Ramsworthy wrote a book before he got into politics called Woke Capitalism, where he got into how the boards were infected even with some of these things. So it's a very cool philosophical discussion and really and a good ethical question in general that you're asking. So there are some mutual funds out there that pledge to only invest in stocks that align with X or Y value. Okay, mm-hmm. So for instance, you could, there are some that are like animal rights. They won't invest in any company that the dolphins are getting caught in the tuna nets. Okay, so they're worried about the animal rights. And so they refuse to do that. That's actually one that I had brought up one time. It actually happened. And so that you can say I'm an animal rights advocate and I don't.
2: Dave, explaining dolphins.
0: Well, I mean, it actually came up. I actually
2: was not on my bingo card today.
0: I didn't think that was happening today, but yeah. So, but they do. They get caught in there and they die.
2: Not good.
0: And so that's what happened.
2: Not like that.
0: And so anyway, the other side of that, of course, is the, from a moral or ethical, from a person of faith, if you are a person like a Christian, like Rachel and I and Sharon and I are. And so, I don't want someone investing in something that's complete or running their company in a way that's completely contrary to what I believe biblical values are. And I don't want to put money into that.
1: Retirement investing then.
0: Yeah. Yeah. So then there's one company down in, Atlanta that actually has a pretty good track record. It's called the Timothy Fund. If you're worried about on the Christian ethics side. And the Timothy Fund does their best to comb through these companies before they put them in the portfolio that they line up ethically with that. And it has not performed poorly. It's performed about like other mutual funds, roughly. It's not substantially better, not substantially worse. So that's there. And we've actually told people about the Timothy Fund for 20 years or 25 years. I met those guys a long time ago when they were putting that thing together. And it has worked out. That's one part of the equation.
1: Timothy Fund, my bad.
0: No, that's fine. Go ahead. What's your question?
1: Do you think that the Timothy Fund would also, on average, outperform individual stock investments?
0: Yes.
1: Okay.
0: Because all the research says that when you go buy five stocks, you suck at part of it. You're just not good at it.
1: Yes, definitely.
0: And these guys the guys that do the analysis on this come to work in a car longer than your house. I mean, it's ridiculous how and they're very, very specialized and nuanced. They'll have one guy got one guy that studies the automotive industry 24/7, and you and I can't keep up with that. I can't do that level of detailed research. I would spend all my time with my nose in my computer. Heck with it. No, thank you. Now, all of that being said, here's the other thing. When you buy a stock from a company, or you buy a stock in a company, like you buy a share of Home Depot, you realize the money does not go to Home Depot.
1: Mm-hmm.
0: It goes to the guy on the other side of the equation that's the seller of the stock.
1: Yes.
0: Okay, so when you buy a used Chevrolet from me, Chevrolet doesn't get any of the money. And so if you're pissed at Chevrolet about something, they're not even affected by the transaction.
1: Mm-hmm.
0: Now, if you buy a Nike shirt and you don't like what Nike stands for, then you gave Nike the money. That's different. But when you're buying a share of stock, almost always you're buying it from another entity that has nothing to do with the company, unless it's treasury stock issue. So it's really not there. And it's a slippery slope to get into studying and trying to figure out who's doing things that are wrong. I mean, then you can't go to the, you can't bank with that bank because they support Planned Parenthood, and you can't go to that grocery store because right down the aisle there is some pornography, and you can't, and there's, you know, everywhere you go, you're interacting.
2: Right.
0: Everywhere you go, you're interacting with the world somewhere. And they're always doing something that's mischievous at a minimum. And so, you know, you've got to decide where I'm going to draw the line on this and go, okay, if somebody stands for something that I oppose and it's their whole thing, I want to stay away from them. But if there's a corner of the market where I buy gas that sells Penthouse, I probably don't know it unless I'm in there looking for a Penthouse, right?
2: What's that?
0: A Playboy magazine. Oh. Okay. And so...
2: it's like an 80s reference.
0: It's an 80s reference. Know. Okay. Yeah, they're probably
2: Kelly didn't know either.
0: They're probably out of business. Okay. So I don't even know. But anyway, I got no idea. But that's how... But anyway, if there's something you vehemently disagree with and it's in the corner of the market.
2: Right.
0: Okay.
2: I hear you.
0: You don't believe in smoking weed, but they sell wrappers.
2: I'm with you.
0: Right.
2: Well, it's just like you're going to boycott, you know,
0: everything.
2: You're never going to have a Starbucks coffee again. You're never going to have an Apple phone. Yes.
0: There's always something to be pissed about.
2: That's right.
0: It's a very, very slippery thing. So I have made the decision if something's in my face, I'm not going to do it. But I don't think I can do enough investigation or spend enough of my time to control to have 1,000% of all my dollars pure.
2: Right, right.
0: And I really don't think God's mad at me about that.
2: No.
0: And he's asking me to manage his money, by the way. I'm a steward.
2: Right.
0: And so, now if you're Muslim, you're not allowed to do any of it anyway by the Quran. You can't put a dime in those kinds of things, period. It's not an option. And so, ethical question over. You cannot engage in things like that, period. And you can't even put money in a bank because you can't, it's usury to receive interest. And the Quran, if you're strictly following the Quran, you're not allowed to draw interest. And so, obviously there's some Muslims that don't strictly follow the Quran, like there's some Christians that don't as strictly follow the biblical interpretation of something.
2: Mm-hmm.
0: And so, but you know, so you've just got to look at things, but it is, I love your question because you're thinking and saying, my faith matters to me, my values matter to me, and I don't want to support things that are bad from a worldview standpoint.
2: That are against,
0: I think that's wise.
2: Yes, but I think to your point, when it's all being exchanged, again, it's not going to that company.
0: Yeah. You are really making money off of that company when that company prospers.
2: Sure.
0: But that you know, that's part of it. But it's a hard thing to figure out. Nice question. Thank you, sir.

0: 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Normal's broke. 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
3: With SRN News, I'm John Scott. Some relief to the heat on the way, according to the Weather Service's long-range forecast. A strong cold front expected to bring cooler temperatures to much of the eastern U.S. by next weekend, with much lower humidity. Kansas voters deciding Tuesday on who will be selecting the state Supreme Court justices.
4: Kansas voters will be deciding Tuesday on a constitutional amendment to either let voters pick the state Supreme Court justices or have the governor appoint them. Governor Laura Kelly is a term-limited Democrat, and she opposes the measure, saying gerrymandering and dark money have put the legislature out of step with the state. If the amendment passes, supporters are hoping to elect at least four conservative and anti-abortion justices to the seven-member court by 2033. Republicans actually have a long list of Kansas court rulings they question. I'm Donna Water.
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11: In 1796, George Washington made one of the most consequential decisions in American history. He chose not to seek a third term as president. So why does that matter? Because America was not built on permanent rulers. It was built on ordered liberty. Faith teaches that authority is a stewardship, not a possession. Leaders are accountable to God for how they use power. And why does that still matter today? Because republics survive when leaders respect limits and citizens defend them. Washington's lesson still stands. A republic is preserved when power has limits, and public service remains a duty to God and country, not a path to personal rule.
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0: Welcome back to the Ramsey Show in the Fairwinds Credit Union Studios. Kevin is in Lincoln, Nebraska. Hi, Kevin. How are you?
1: I'm doing well. How are you?
0: Better than I deserve. What's up?
1: Well, kind of wondering. My wife and I became debt-free last year, paid off the house, got our emergency fund.
0: Wow. Good for you.
1: Yeah. Thank you. Thank you. I owe it to you guys. I wish I could say I did it strictly Ramsey, but it was more Dave-ish along the way. We probably could have got it done a lot faster had we been more strict. But then, in about the last year of, working on debt, I kind of started doing some soul searching of wanting to do something a little more personal rewarding as far as a career than what I was doing. And a few months after we became debt free, I became a personal trainer and, reduced my income by probably anywhere from 66 to 75%. And now, I mean, we're getting by, but that's about it. We don't have a whole lot of extra at the end of the month. And now we've got, you know, things like house upkeep and wanting to travel and, other financial goals that we'd like to achieve. And
0: what were you doing before and what were you making?
1: I was a cell phone tower construction project manager, making about 105 a year.
0: So you're only making like 25 or 30 grand as a trainer?
1: Yeah, I'm going to take home about $1,000 every 2 weeks. And I know I'm fairly new in the industry, and if I work hard, I could, you know, make more. But I'm 50 years old. I don't feel like I've got the time to really put in the work. And the sales aspect of it, I'm not the greatest.
2: I'm curious, Kevin, what the conversations were. So you guys paid off the house, everything. You're like, wow, we don't really need a lot of money because we don't have a ton of bills. And so I'm just curious how you got from where you were to this. Well, you just love training and you're like, let me just do this and see what happens.
1: For the last, I don't know, maybe 5 years of working in the cell phone tower industry, I really started feeling like I was doing the devil's work, you know, with where cell phones and social media have gotten the world today. I don't feel like it's a net positive, and I just was really feeling like I wanted to do something that was more rewarding, something that helps people. I've always been a little bit of a gym rat, and I've heard other people say that I should be a trainer, and so I decided to give it a shot. And my wife was supportive. I mean, she saw how stressed out I was with the cell phone tower construction.
0: Let's establish this, okay? You gave it a shot. Mm-hmm. What you're the way you're doing it today is not working. That's why you called.
1: Yeah.
0: So something has to change.
1: Yeah.
0: Either the way you're running your personal trainer business has to change, and you're going to have to make it profitable and triple your income, which you should be able to do, by the way. And you're going to have to get, you know, pretty aggressive about it. And not in a mean or a pushy way or anything like that, but you're going to have to get excited about making a stinking profit. And, or you need to do something else. And I don't think you have to go back cell phone business, by the way. A project manager that can manage the building of a cell phone tower can manage a lot of different kinds of projects.
1: Yeah.
0: You could easily get in the home building business. As a general contractor, you could easily get into
2: project manager,
0: other things, just the project management science of the science of project management. It's wide open. We've got, you know, people in all through our organization that manage projects here. It's their title. It's their function. And so, and they're not doing the devil's work. So, you know, there's a lot of different ways to apply your experience if you don't want to be in business for yourself. But if you want to be in business for yourself, You know, you're at the treadmill stage, the beginning stage of this, and you're going to have to grow this business, and you're going to have to commit to doing the parts of the business you don't enjoy as much as the other parts in order to be able to stay in the business.
1: Right.
0: Yeah. So if I enjoy writing books and speaking on the radio, but I'm not making a, you know, and the only way I can do that is I have to do the accounting and I have to do the marketing, which I don't enjoy as much, and I don't enjoy accounting. I don't mind marketing. But I'm saying if there's parts of running Ramsey in the old days that I don't like, I've got to do them to be able to do the parts that I do like. And that's what you're not doing.
1: Yeah.
0: You've kind of took your foot off the gas, and you're just coasting along, helping people. You're like a gym rat that gets paid sometimes.
1: Yeah, pretty much. Yeah, I kind of figure I'm spending about 48 hours a week at the gym and getting paid for about 30 of it, and about a third of that is minimum wage.
0: Yeah, you're not making $1 an hour. Yeah.
1: Yeah.
0: Yeah, so you got to change your business model and embrace the discomfort portions of the business.
2: And if you want to, I mean,
0: otherwise you need to go get a job.
2: Yeah. Yeah. Yeah. Yeah.
0: You know, because you've established by the way you described it is, I wanted to do this. I did it. It's not working for my family. It's not really not working for me. It's not as satisfying as the lack of money.
1: Yeah. Yeah. I mean, that's it right there. It's not as satisfying as having that extra money and the freedom that comes with that.
0: Yeah, I want to be able to take a cruise with my wife. I'm stinking debt free, you know? And I'm not even making $1 an hour over here at the gym. So I get it. I get why you did it. I'm not shaming you for that. Mm-hmm. But you need to establish, okay, here's what has to be true in order for me to stay in this business. I don't want to do that. Okay, then you're not staying in the business.
2: And I think it takes a lot to keep a small business running.
0: You
2: have to love it and believe in it. And if you don't, you sound a little bit on the fence, Kevin, just from your tone. I mean, and you may just, I don't know. What I'm picking up is you might be better off. I mean, honestly, go work for someone for 10 years till you're 60, make a good living, and
0: you know, there's a lot of stuff you could do working on your own as a project manager. If you looked at this as a project, you know, that's fine. So I'm going to send you a couple books. I'm going to send you Desired Future by Henry Cloud, which is you need to say out loud what my desired future is. And then immediately he says to ask yourself what must be true that's not true today. So my desired future is I'm going to stay in this. I need to make $70,000-$80,000 a year. And what's the path there and the things I have to do that are uncomfortable to get me there, that are ethical, but they're uncomfortable. It's not stuff I enjoy as much as I do the actual teaching of a personal trainer. Or I'm going to hire some people, or I'm going to open a gym, or I don't care. But decide what it is, and then decide if that price is one you want to pay to get there. Because right now you're the CEO, the chief everything officer. And that's what you got to decide. And then I'm also going to send you our latest business book, my latest bestseller, actually, Build a Business You Love, because you're at the first stage of the five stages of business called the treadmill stage, and you just run, feel like you get nowhere, and sometimes it's because you're getting nowhere. And I remember that stage in this business, and it wasn't a fun stage. It was exciting because it was all on me, but you're exhausted at the end of the day, and you don't know what you did. It's just chaotic. And so I'll talk you through both of those. So I think you're going to make a good decision either way, because I think you've already decided what we're doing is not working.

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0: 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All right, Ann is with us in Akron, Ohio. Hi, Ann. How are you?
1: I'm doing well, Dave. How about you?
0: Better than I deserve. How can we help?
1: It's great to have you and Rachel on the line because I have a debate with my husband, and I really need both of your inputs.
2: Yes, we love a debate. Cannot wait to know if you're the winner, but we will tell you.
1: I mean, I feel like I'm the winner, but of course I would say
2: probably,
1: that.
2: You probably are, Anne. You probably are.
0: We can already tell, yeah.
2: Okay, so what's going on?
1: We do our monthly budget together, and we have a slush fund for stuff like vacation items, you know, just bigger expenses that come along monthly. And then we have money going towards a down payment and that sort of thing. My husband says that our slush fund should be considered spent money. So we put it on the budget as spent money. But I say we should count each individual charge, like for hotel rooms, for food and everything. So what do you guys think?
0: So you're talking about you're setting money aside for Christmas. And when you take it out of the budget, how do you take it out of the budget if you don't show it as spent money?
1: That's what I was going to say. I was telling him that. So we're going on our honeymoon, which is a year delayed, to Italy. And we are buying, like, hotel rooms and stuff monthly, like we spend, like, for excursions.
0: You would reduce the savings that you have for the honeymoon. You've already set the money aside and took it out of the budget to put it in the honeymoon account, correct?
1: I mean, it comes out of a slush fund monthly. Like, whenever we do have the money for an item,
0: So you're running all of your savings for different things out of one account?
1: Not for everything.
0: You didn't have a separate honeymoon account that you're saving money into?
1: We don't have a separate honeymoon account, no.
0: Okay, so what is this slush fund then?
1: So the slush fund pretty much are like vet appointments can typically come out of there. It's pretty much money set aside for things we know we need to spend our money on, and we just take it out of our checking account into a separate account on the side, and then that way it doesn't get spent by accident. Not that we would actually.
2: Okay, so so the question is, when you're booking the hotel this month, is that considered money that should be coming out of this month's income? Is that what you're saying versus the slush fund? And so it looks like it has been spent?
1: Yeah, I know it's kind of confusing.
2: Okay.
0: No, it's not. The way you're doing it is confusing, but it's pretty simple. If you're setting money aside out of your budget, you see, you have your budget, and my budget says I'm setting aside $100 to go into an account that's going to pay for my honeymoon. Okay? That money's already come out of your budget once.
2: Yeah, it doesn't need to come out
0: and
2: twice.
0: And then when you spend it, it doesn't need to come out again. Your books aren't going to balance.
1: Yeah, I guess that's true.
0: It can only come out once.
2: And it already came out because it's sitting in the slush fund.
0: Yeah, when you moved it out of your monthly budget into this side, we call them sinking funds in every dollar. And so if you have a sinking fund for Christmas and every month you set aside $100 for Christmas out of your budget has already set that money aside and there's $1,200 in there for Christmas then, and you get ready to go buy Christmas, you don't take it out of your budget again. You've already been taking it out all year.
2: Does that make sense? Is that answering your question?
1: Yeah, it does actually, because you know, I was always considering it like a monthly expense, because sometimes we'd pull the money out, but then we'd have to add it back in. It's kind of
0: confusing. I think your slush fund is probably, in general, is too confusing. So what I would say is you don't need sinking funds except for specific things. Okay, a slush fund that picks up five different items is going to be really confusing. It's going to be hard to track it. Okay, so if you do car repairs and vet bills and doctor visits all out of the slush fund, instead of having set money aside for each of those things separately, then you're going to stay confused. So that's why we have sinking funds. You know, you don't have one fund that covers eight different subjects.
2: I know, but the fund in every dollar is not going to a separate account.
0: No, I know that.
2: So that's what, but so it could all be in that one, quote unquote, what she's calling a slush fund, and all her sinking.
0: The money can be in that fund, but there needs to be sinking funds established in every dollar for each one. So that when you can look at every dollar and go, okay, for 4 months, we've been putting $100 aside for car repairs. We have a $500 car repair. We only have $400 in the car repair envelope. Then that's a problem. We got to move some money around. But if you have a $300 car repair and you've got $400 in your car repair slush, your car repair sinking fund,
2: yeah,
0: then you're okay.
2: Yeah, but it's all coming out of one large account that she sees. And so it may be that the vet bill is more, you know what I mean? Like it.
0: Yeah, well, I wouldn't have a vet bill slush fund. I'd just cover that out of my monthly expenses. But I wouldn't be setting that aside. But I mean, for Christmas should be separate than car repairs. They should have different accounting for them. And so that's why we have the different sinking funds. You don't need 42 sinking funds. Most of this needs to be rolled back into your monthly budget and just be a monthly thing. But the answer to your question is, if you've already taken it out of your budget once, you can't take it out again when you spend it.
2: That's it.
0: Because you're going to double.
2: And I can't tell who won then.
0: Your books aren't going to balance. I don't know who was voting for which side, so we still don't know who won. But you know who won. You'll have to go back and figure that part out later. But, yeah, ouch. Brock is in Cincinnati. Hey, Brock, what's up?
3: Hey, how you doing, Dave?
0: Better than I deserve. What's up?
3: My friends keep telling me that I'm not doing this correctly. So if I could pay my house off within 5 years, but it means I'm not investing quite 15%, should I stay on this trajectory or should I follow
0: the biggest steps? How much, what percentage would you be investing?
3: Roughly 9 to 10%.
0: Okay, so 5% off, and your income is what?
3: $90,000.
0: Okay, so talking about $5,000 for 5 years, we're talking about $25,000. So it doesn't extend the time you pay off your house, but about 6 months.
3: Okay.
0: You're not making as much headway by doing this as you think you are.
3: Okay.
0: So, no, I would put 15% of my income in.
3: Okay. So you're saying bump it up and just follow the baby steps quite literally then, right?
0: Yeah, absolutely. Quite literally.
2: Yeah, that's what Dave's
0: saying. It's a great phrase. It's a great phrase. Yeah. We did not give you a range in baby step four. And the reason, Brock, is this. I've run the math scenarios. I've been doing this 35 years. And I've run the math scenarios out at all income levels. You know, unless you're making $1 million a year or $10,000 a year, I didn't run those out. Okay. But I ran them out $100,000, $200,000, $50,000, $90,000, whatever, back and forth. And it doesn't, the big thing is that I want a substantial growth in your nest egg in retirement while you're getting the house paid off. And the average person is paying off their home doing this in 7 years while putting 15% away in baby steps 4, 5, and 6.
2: And he said 5 years.
0: That's the average. Yeah. So he's already better than, well, he's better than average because he's not putting in. So he's probably going to be more like 6 years after I change this. Mm-hmm. But that's all. It's really not going to change it that much.
2: And the compound interest of the growth you're missing out on in the market?
0: Yep.
2: Probably worth it.

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1: With SRN News, I'm John Scott. President Trump said the massive attack on Iran that he held off on remains an option. That's if Iran resists a deal to meet U.S. demands to end the conflict. Two Republican senators, Senator John Cornyn and Tom Tillis, who threatened to block Acting Attorney General Todd Blanche's bid to lead the Justice Department, say they will vote to advance his nomination. The announcement today ends an impasse over plans to create a fund to compensate allies of President Trump. Lindsey Clancy's murder trial is in the second week of testimony about the killings of her three children in a coastal Massachusetts town in 2023. Court back in session in Plymouth after a week of testimony and a jury trip to the home where the children were strangled. Stocks higher, the Dow is up 700 points. This is SRN News.
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13: Today's question comes from Aaron in Indiana. My wife and I are buying a house and have a couple of questions. Should I insure my house for the sale price of the home and upgrade that if the house goes up in value? Also, should I reduce the amount of home insurance once I get to baby step 7? Excuse me. Sorry, I have a cold.
0: Okay. No, you don't insure the entire house because it includes the lot. And the insurance company won't let you. If they're smart, because they're going to look at the house and look at the appraisal value of the house in the area and at least come close on a guess on it. And so what does it take to build your home today on a vacant lot that looks like your lot? That is what would be left if the house burned, and you'd have to build it with a builder. And so that is the amount you would insure. What it takes to replace the house on that lot.
13: Yeah. And no, I would not reduce the amount of home insurance. Now, I wouldn't.
0: Now, we haven't. None of us have. We fully insure our homes. Now, I've raised the deductibles considerably on my car and homeowners.
13: And life insurance is one that you could become self-insured eventually. Yeah. That would be one insurance that you
0: if you've got enough money
13: off,
0: that your spouse and kids are okay. If there's kids at home without life insurance, then you've self-insured by becoming debt-free and having a pile of money. So that's a baby step 7 thing. You can get rid of life insurance. I kept my life insurance for quite a few years after that, but not for any financial planning reason. It was just Sharon wants it, SWI. And some things are just SWI, Sharon wants it. And it wasn't that expensive. And so I kept it for a few years, and then a few years ago she said, I don't want it anymore. So I think I'm going to be okay. I think you were okay a long time ago, but anyway, because all of our estate plan is predicated on me dying first. So
13: that's the assumption. but the home insurance, even if you could pay for the home, that like you, it would still,
0: not.
13: Yeah, would not reduce it.
0: Now, I've got expensive cars and I don't fully self-insure the cars. Now, again, I carry a massive deductible, which brings the premium way down.
13: Helpful, but.
0: And the same thing on my home. I've got a massive deductible because, you know, pretend that you're living in a $2 million house. Okay, I'll just make up a number. If you got a $50,000 deductible, that's not going to kill you. But the $2 million might. If the thing burns.
13: Mm-hmm.
0: So, I mean, that'll take a chunk out, right? So if you want super low premiums, you can run your deductibles up, but I don't just cancel the insurance. No, I haven't. I carry it on my cars. I carry not only liability, but I carry replacement value. And I will also tell you to say, when it comes to homeowners insurance, to go with stated value, where you state the amount. And then as the cost of building that house goes up over the years on that lot, building that same house back, raise your stated value. You need to review your homeowners and your car insurance once a year. I've got stated values on my cars. And so if the car is totaled, this is how much I get. I don't have to negotiate. This is the amount. It's a set amount. Not going to get more, not going to get less. It's preset. No negotiation.
14: Well, the car's depreciated. The radio didn't work.
0: I'm not getting into all that. The car's either totaled or it's not. Write me a check or don't. Or fix the car. One of the two. And so stated value. And that has helped a lot, again, with expensive automobiles. And so you want to look at that. And I run a very, very high deductible. And with stated value, it change it and update it. I just finished my review with Xander on all my whole package last week, as a matter of fact. And so I'm just looking at the car values, how we change them, the home values, where we reset them, and everything, because it does not automatically adjust. Replacement value is no longer a thing with most insurance. Most insurance, it's the amount you state, and you want to make sure you keep that adjusted. Josh is in Tampa. Hey, Josh, what's up?
15: Hey, Dave. It was a pleasure talking to you.
0: You too. How can we help?
15: Hey, so I just really want to ask, I'm trying to understand maybe it's me or not. I'm trying to understand if I'm too frugal in my marriage. Or should I ask my wife to get a higher paying job? I'm trying to tread lightly here.
0: What about Josh? Does he need a higher paying job?
15: Yes. No, absolutely. You're absolutely correct. So I think, you know, for me, I always try to find the cheapest possible things or that we can afford certain things because I feel like that's the only thing that we could afford. And every time I, you know, let's say I book a trip or

0: All right, so I've calculated every single dollar that I could get, and I feel like at the end of the week, I have about $300 to spend on.
1: See, there's a lot of feeling going on, and math doesn't have feelings. That's the third time you said, I feel like, which tells me you're not doing a detailed written budget that you and your wife are agreeing on every dollar.
0: No, we did it together, and she sees it. However, I don't think it sort of clicks in her head. Like, no, we can make it work.
1: No, wait a minute. Every dollar, when you the two of you finish every dollar with $105,000 and no debt, $105,000 income, you have $300 left.
0: Every week, yes. Every week. And that's money that's also being contributed towards our 401k, our Roth IRA. It's also obviously paying the groceries, the house, and...
2: Yeah,
0: and at the end of the
2: you guys bring home what? $7,500, $8,000 a month?
0: Yeah, so I together we probably bring in around, yeah, you're right, $7,000 a month after taxes and
2: yeah,
0: and all that.
2: How much is your mortgage payment?
0: $2,000 a month.
2: Okay.
0: And then our groceries is our biggest expense at $800.
1: Okay, well, there's a couple things going on, okay?
2: Yeah.
1: You have a tendency to be cheap. That's nothing wrong with that. My wife has that same tendency, okay? That's not a bad thing, all right? But what you're saying is your wife has not joined you emotionally in the every dollar budget committee meeting once a month, and the two of us as adults look at this and say, we have X to spend on groceries. We have Y to spend on travel. We have Z to spend. You don't make $500,000 a year. You make $100,000 a year. So it is going to run out. But you also don't make 40 either. So, you know, you're above an average household income in America.
2: So, yeah, so if you have $800 for groceries a month, and I don't know who does the grocery shopping, Josh, but yeah, if you're going and you're nickel and dime and every single little thing, and you're getting the cheapest of the cheap, and all of this, and then you guys still have money left over in that category, then that means you can up some of the quality of the stuff you're buying. So you just have to, like...
1: You have $800 to spend.
2: Yes,
1: not
2: yes.
1: Not $500, $800.
2: Yep, exactly.
1: So spend the $800
2: and
1: on
2: then,
1: groceries.
2: When you guys are planning a trip, you guys need to decide together what hotel you're staying at.
1: That is within the budget that you set for the trip.
2: That's right, yes, yes. So yeah, it's probably a both and, Josh. You probably do need to chill out a little bit, but also... you guys have $5,000 after your mortgage is paid to say, how are we going to live our lives with this? And so it is important to know where it's going. But yeah, you should have more, I would think more than $300 after all the debt's
1: paid.
2: It's
1: not your job to cheap everything out. It's the two of you's job to decide how much we're going to spend on a category and then live within that category. If it means cheaping some of it, fine.

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1: You can always take another vacation, but this one is different. 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

0: Adam is in Albuquerque, New Mexico. Hi, Adam. How are you?
1: Pretty good. How are you doing?
0: Better than I deserve. What's up?
1: Well, I kind of have a crazy one for you. I'm thinking about selling my house and buying a van and doing the van life thing.
0: The van life thing. What does that mean? You're going to live in a van?
2: Down by the river? Adam, where are you going?
1: Yeah, it sounds crazy at the surface, I understand. I'm 33, single, no debt besides my mortgage, and I work fully remote. And I previously worked in construction and lived in RVs and traveled, and that's where I saved the most amount of money in my life is when I did that. And now I have a house, and I feel like all I do is spend my money. It's about a little over 40% of my take-home pay.
2: Mm. How much do you make a year, did you say?
1: 135.
2: Okay.
0: Well, 40% of your take-home pay, we're not going to recommend, but I don't know if that justifies a van. I mean, that's a pretty extreme swing from that. So you just travel around, living in the van, working remote.
1: Yes, sir. Yep.
0: Okay. Campground to campground, I take it, right?
1: BLM land. There's some things you can do for free. There's some things you can do where it's paid.
0: Okay.
2: Do you know how long are you thinking? Do you have a time frame, or are you just you're not tethered down to anything specific? So you're just like, I just want to see what happens.
1: No, I'm not tethered down. I originally bought this house to be close to family, but I ended up just sitting here working my remote job and, you know, not really wanting to be in the area. I kind of want to get back out on the road and travel and see things. I feel like I've followed the Ramsey plan fairly well.
0: Except for that 40% of your take-home pay house payment.
1: Yes, sir. Yes, sir. I hear that one in my brain every day. And then I also hear, you know, if I sell my house and buy a depreciating asset, I also hear that in my brain every day.
0: So if you do the van thing, the answer to your question is, regardless of, it's cool, it sounds fun, it sounds like an adventure. It's not a good 10-year plan.
1: No.
0: It's not a bad 2 or 3 year plan.
2: Mm-hmm. And if you save that much money and put it aside by the time you're done with everything to be able to
0: put roots down
2: somewhere.
0: Yeah, you're 33 and single, and we're pretty much ensuring you're going to stay single if you're going to live in a van.
1: You could say that.
0: Yeah.
1: I would say it's more of like a 5 year or less plan, and it's
2: listen,
1: really
2: there's some
1: to
2: women.
0: Well, there might be, but I'm just saying
2: too,
0: your chances just went way down on that. So
1: I would, that's debatable, but
0: no, it's not. You cut out 75% of the female population that want to live in a van.
1: There's a smaller percentage. Yeah. Are the good ones left out there?
0: There you go. You need a good van girl. That's what you need. Yeah, that's fun. I like you. You're a lot of fun. All right. Now, yes, I would sell it, and yes, I would do it. What I would do is put a time limit on it so it doesn't become some kind of weird way of life. You don't want to be 63 and still doing this.
1: Right.
0: That's not good for you career-wise. It's not good for you socially. It's not good for you financially because of what you said. You're in a depreciating versus an appreciating asset, all those kinds of things. But if you did this for a period of time while you're untethered and don't have responsibilities and it's fun for you, I did hear you're a rambling man. I mean, you like the road, you know? And I think that's cool. That's fun.
2: Yeah.
0: Go do it. Yes,
2: sure.
0: Yes, I would go do it, but put a time limit on it.
2: And make sure you are saving. It's the same kind of mindset. People go and move back home to save money, and then they really don't even end up saving money because they just end up spending it. And, you know, so really
1: and
2: make
1: I've,
2: sure.
1: I've saved up to this point, right? I've got over $300,000 in retirement, and then I also have about 90 cash sitting there ready
2: to
1: go.
2: Okay, well, you may
1: but
2: have just plugged it back in. 25% of the female population.
0: Yeah, your bachelor eligibility just went up again. Okay.
1: That's great. That's good to hear.
2: I was going to ask him how much a van costs like that.
0: I think he's going to be okay. Junior's in Fayetteville, Arkansas. Hi, Junior. What's up?
3: Hey, how you doing?
0: Better than I deserve. How can I help?
3: Well, I have a considerable amount of money that I'm investing, and I have a friend that's a financial advisor, and he's giving me some mutual funds to invest in, to purchase, and he's not charging me. And my question is, is it okay to go with him and just bank the 1% that typically they charge, like a Fidelity or E-Trade? Or would I get a better return if I went with E-Trade and somebody was actually watching over it?
0: Well, I would not go with E-Trade, because I would want you to develop a personal relationship with a financial advisor that is watching over everything and meeting with you, like our SmartVestor Pros that we recommend. But we don't recommend E-Trade, and we don't recommend Fidelity. Fidelity's not a bad company. They've got some good mutual funds. But I want you to sit with a financial advisor, and I don't mind them charging you a percentage. You will recoup on that. So what's the total amount you're investing?
3: I have like in my individual account, I have about 619. I have some RSUs that are going to mature. I'm going to sell them in about 2 weeks. That's 276. Then I have a 401k that's 47.
0: So you're bumping up to $1 million.
3: Yeah, over $1 million, yeah. About 1.2.
0: Yeah. Okay. And I think when you sit with some of the financial advisors, there's break points on that as well, when you start getting up to that $1 million mark. So, meaning that the commissions won't stay exactly the same. So, yeah, I would sit down with a SmartVestor Pro and have somebody talk you through that. You can find them at RamseySolutions.com. But the data is this. DIY, do-it-yourself, investing does not yield the same rates of return. And the main reason is that you get enamored with the romance of some company or some particular stock or thing instead of just looking at cold hard numbers. The second reason is fear. And when you read the wrong headline on the Fox News or CNN website and it triggers your fear button and you start talking about pulling all your money out at usually the exact wrong time to do it, you need someone to talk you off the ledge. And so all the research that we have on investing says that a person who has a calm, conservative, trusted voice in their ear to stay in the market and to carefully analyze these investments rather than getting caught up in the internet romance bullcrap of something, then they're going to keep you on track and you're going to build more wealth over the scope of your life than when you DIY it. And so I know a lot about this stuff, and I don't DIY my mutual funds. I have a SmartVestor Pro. Rachel and Winston have a SmartVestor Pro.
2: I'm curious if the friend was doing it out of just...
0: I think he's just saying, pick this fund and this fund. I don't think he's actually managing.
2: Okay.
0: He said he's showing me which mutual fund.
2: Oh, I gotcha. Yeah.
0: And not charging him for that. But there's more in this than just simply which mutual fund to pick.
2: Mm-hmm.
0: There's staying in it. There's understanding new things that come on board, different things you can get into. As you get above that $1 million mark, there's going to be some things that you can do that are very nuanced, very small things. They're not going to make you rich, but they're also going to stabilize your life and stabilize your future with that. So, No, Junior, I would not go with E-Trade. I would not go with Fidelity, and I would not go with my free friend who told me which mutual fund to buy over lunch. Instead, I would do what I do. So my advice is consistent. I'm not telling you to do something I don't personally do. My personal accounts are with one of our SmartVestor Pros and have been since I started that program all these years ago.
2: Yeah, and these guys and women who are in this position, if you find a good one, and our SmartVestor Pros, you know, for sure that is... They live and breathe this stuff. And again, there are nuances in that world that you can take advantage of that you will never get by just, doing it yourself. And when you have that much money, Junior, that I would. I mean, I know we joked about like tax loss harvesting, you know, one time on the show. But it's these little things that you know what I mean, that add up over time. And they know about that stuff and they can educate you and show you. And it's good for you. Take advantage of those things. But you're not going to get that with just someone randomly telling you to pick two or three different types of mutual funds and that's it. So there's some nuance to it and detail that I think could be to your advantage for sure.

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2: With SRN News, I'm John Scott. Michigan reporting the first deaths linked to the cyclospora outbreak.
3: In Michigan, two people have died in the cyclospora outbreak, the first confirmed deaths in the U.S. The Michigan Department of Health and Human Services says both people had underlying health conditions. Federal health officials have tied the outbreak to processed lettuce from Mexico, but are also citing other possible distribution channels. The CDC has reports of more than 6,700 lab-confirmed cases and over 420 hospitalizations since May 1st, with thousands of suspected cases across 45 states. I'm Jennifer King.
2: President Trump said the massive attack on Iran that he held off on remains an option. That's if Iran resists a deal that meets U.S. demands to end the conflict. Talks reportedly begin today. He says this is the last chance for Tehran to forge a deal. This is SRN News.
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0: Welcome back to The Ramsey Show in the Fairwinds Credit Union studio. Rachel Cruz, Ramsey personality, and my daughter is my co-host today. So a few months ago, we had another caller named Rachel that reached out asking if she could do a once-in-a-lifetime opportunity to see her childhood friends. There's a lot of drama in the question, can you tell? She wanted to go see the Backstreet Boys at the what do you call the stupid thing?
21: The Sphere.
0: The Sphere. I couldn't make it come out of my brain. I couldn't drop it out of my brain. Okay. At the Sphere.
21: It's not drama.
0: She was
21: real.
0: Drama.
21: No, it was all true and real.
0: It was her personal friend.
21: To the heart of all millennial women in the world.
0: My personal friends.
21: Yes.
0: The Backstreet Boys. Well, she obviously knew our answer. We're not going to tell you. We told her, you know, we understand. Rachel particularly understood and empathized. I had no sympathy whatsoever. And just no. And then Rachel's like, oh, but I understand. Well, it turns out Kevin with the Backstreet Boys.
21: What a good man.
0: Was listening. And he
21: a friend sent him the clip. Yeah.
0: Oh, that's what it was. Yeah. And he got in touch with us through DMs, I guess it was. And mine or yours or somebody's. And means that somebody was watching my DMs because I don't even know what that means other than there's a way to message
21: anyways.
0: Me. Okay. Tell the story. So he offered to send Rachel to the Backstreet Boys. So we got him on the air with
21: Rachel. Not this Rachel. Caller Rachel.
0: Caller Rachel. And then we were going to pay for the hotel. So she had no net cost and she got to go do the dream because Kevin was so generous and it was great. We had him on the air, her on the air.
21: So fun. Yes.
0: And she just got in touch with us. Apparently she went the other night.
21: Yes.
0: I think it was last week.
1: sent us all the pictures and the VIP backstage experience, and Kevin gave
21: there
1: her
21: gave
1: Look, her a shout out from the stage.
21: She said, "My childhood friends," like on her shirt.
1: Backstreet Boys are my childhood friends. There they
21: so
1: go.
21: So good.
1: Very cool. And she had a great time, and she wanted to send a huge thank you to, out to Kevin, the Backstreet Boys, for hosting Rachel and for giving her this once-in-a-lifetime opportunity. That's pretty cool.
21: So fun.
1: It was a fun,
21: so
1: it was a fun thing to get to hook up somebody with super famous and super generous people like those guys. Very
21: That's
1: neat.
21: Awesome.
1: Very neat. Amber is in Atlanta. Hi, Amber. How are you?
3: Hey, Dave. Hey, Rachel. I'm good. How are y'all?
1: Better than we deserve. What's up?
3: Perfect. So my husband and I have been on our debt-free journey for about 18 months.
1: Good.
3: We've paid off $45,000.
1: Wow, way to go.
3: We worked really hard, and we're both really proud of the progress that we've made because we've always been just paycheck to paycheck, nose to the grind, working, trying to make ends meet. And we have been married for 21 years, and so for that time, that's kind of how we've always lived. So we decided last year after a thing at our church, we're going to get our lives together. We're going to become debt free. And I know that you always talk about the Bible verse of not being a slave to the lender. Mm-hmm. And so that's kind of what I keep in the forefront of my mind. Mm-hmm. So my question is, my husband and I, over the last year and a half, his income has doubled.
1: Wow.
3: And yeah, he changed jobs about 6 months before we decided to work on our debt-free journey. And so it's been such a blessing, and God has truly blessed us through that journey.
1: Amen.
3: So we have our house left, which is about $190,000, and I have $28,000 left in student loan debt. The journey is getting weary. So my question is, how do we keep lifestyle creep from getting out of control while staying focused on our debt-free journey?
1: You tap back into the exact same spiritual nobility that caused you to do this in the first place. Something happened at church, mm-hmm. and God spoke to your minds and said, "You guys need to straighten up, because you're not doing this right." And you said, "You're right, right, Lord. You're right, Lord. And we're going to not be slave to the lender anymore." And you went, after 21 years of doing it wrong, a new dog learned new tricks. An old dog learned new tricks.
3: That's for sure.
1: Yeah, right? And so you're a completely different couple and completely different people than you were 36 months ago.
3: Mm-hmm.
1: That's worth it.
3: Yeah.
1: And so, you know, yes, you're weary, but yes, that $28,000 is going to go as fast or faster than super fast, because the $45,000 was in the early days of the thing, and now you see it working. But you just got one left, and you're looking up that hill, and you're going, "It's a steep hill, and I'm tired." But you just reach down inside, and you say, "All right, this is what the Lord gave us to do, and this is what it's changed our lives, because it's changed our whole mindset."
21: How do you feel different, Amber, with the $45,000 paid off? Versus
1: the 28.
3: I can't believe it.
21: Yeah.
3: I can't believe we actually did that, because I didn't even realize it was that much until I sat down the other day, and we kind of hit mid-year, and I was like, okay, I need to do a checkup and see where we are, how everything's looking, you know, what does the rest of our year look like, kind of thing, and what are we aiming for the next 6 months.
1: Yeah, in my mm-hmm.
3: And as I added it all up, I was like, oh my gosh.
21: Was it
3: like,
21: so it
3: we've
21: was
3: gone way further.
21: Okay, so, and I would want you to know that, like, as it's going, do you know what I mean? Like, if you have a great mm-hmm. month and you guys put an extra $800, $1,000 more to the debt than what you had planned out, that should be a more that should be the energy boost to yep. keep you going. You know what I mean? I'm thankful that you guys yeah. got further than you thought, but I don't want that to be a surprise. I would be in your numbers probably a little bit more, so that you know the end too, Amber.
1: You feel guys, the progress.
21: And right? you need to know, like, hey, we're going to yeah. put an extra $3,000 towards this debt. You know what I mean? And we're going to be mm-hmm. done in 10 months.
1: We've got a saying like on the wall back here that says, "What got us here won't take us there."
3: Oh, that's good. I like that.
1: And, in my 40s and 50s, I ran 15 half marathons, which are 13.8 miles, okay? And oddly enough, there's this thing in the half marathon world that happens at 9.5 miles. And at that point, you've been running well over an hour. And at the 9.5 mile mark, your nutrition starts to run thin. Your hydration starts to run thin, and you're certainly not running on any sugar high or excitement high. You're just trying to finish now. Mm-hmm. And so you're looking, you're going, it feels like that the next 3 miles of that 3.5 miles is going to be longer than the first nine. There's something that happens, and it's a mental thing. And mm-hmm. like I said, I've done 15 of them back in the day, and I remember every time I hit that 9.5, I was like, oh, crap, why do I do this? You know?
3: Right.
1: This is killing me. But you're already 75% done, you know?
3: Mm-hmm.
1: But your mind starts playing tricks with you, and that's all it is. So here's the thing. I think you guys are way better and way stronger than you think you are.
3: Well, thank you for that, because one day we're going to make it to where we get to come do our debt-free screen.
1: You are, and you're going to stand on the debt-free stage right outside this window, and you're going to remind me of this conversation. Because we got your back, kiddo.
21: Yeah, and Amber, you guys are doing exactly right. I mean, on average, it takes people 18 to 24 months. So you're about to, you are doing it.
1: Yeah.
21: You're doing it.
1: If God told you to do this, it's okay to ask him for the strength.
3: Yeah.
1: It's okay to pray and say, Lord, I need some extra boost right now. As a matter of fact, he kind of enjoys that.

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0: 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What's up?
1: Hi, thank you so much for taking my call. I'm a single parent researching the best ways to pay for college. I have two sons. My older son went into the trades, a.k.a. no college debt. My youngest son is starting his freshman year at a private college in New York in a couple of weeks.
0: Well, the good news is where'd you get the money for a private college?
1: We have $72,000 in need-based scholarship.
0: Okay. Is it $72,000 or is it more?
1: No, it's $72,000, which leaves me to pay $14,000 per year.
0: Of what?
1: Tuition.
0: Oh, I thought tuition, it was $72,000. So tuition the tuition at the private school is $86,000 a year.
1: More than that.
0: Hmm. Okay.
1: I think it's $93,000.
0: Okay. And what pray tell is this young man studying that's worth $100,000 a year?
1: Yeah, but they gave us $72,000.
0: I know.
1: In need-based scholarships, which means I only have to pay back
0: what do you make?
1: I gross $113,000.
0: Okay. Can you just pay $14,000 out of pocket then?
1: That's what I'm thinking about doing.
0: Yeah,
1: paying $14,000 out of pocket.
0: Okay, then you really don't have a question if you just do that. That's okay. And it sounds like it's what you're going to do. What I will tell you from our research is, and we had a award-winning documentary called "Borrowed Future" on student loan debt, which you're not talking about student loans. But what we found is the biggest mistake people make in college is the school they choose. Okay? Now, I don't know if you can find a school that's only $14,000 out of your pocket somewhere else, or if this guy, does he have great grades, or is it 100% based on needs with you making $115,000 a year? I can't imagine the need of that.
1: He has great grades, and he was recruited by the football coach.
2: Oh, so he'll be playing.
1: Yes.
2: Oh, okay. So there's an athletic component to it.
0: Well, sort of. You said it's need-based.
1: Yes. It has to be need-based because it's a Division III school.
2: Okay. Gotcha. Okay.
0: And again, he's studying what you told me, but I already forgot.
1: Economics.
0: Okay. Okay, cool. All right. So if you can do this and he can play football for 4 years and you can come out of pocket $14,000 a year and you can cover that and cash flow it for 4 years and he gets a degree for the equivalent of $60,000 out of pocket, then that's not going to be a bad deal, right?
1: Yeah, that's what I think.
0: Yeah.
1: Mm-hmm.
0: But if he could have gotten 100% free ride somewhere else, 100%, nothing out of pocket, then I'm going to argue.
1: Not that I'm aware of. Yeah,
0: well, you didn't try. He got recruited from one place.
1: Mm-hmm.
0: And you went where they called you, and because they gave you a big old number, but it wasn't a big enough number.
1: Mm-hmm.
0: So, mm-hmm. Yeah, the philosophical thing, if I were you, I would do the deal, okay? But the philosophical thing I want to lay out there for you, and more importantly for all of our tens of millions of listeners, is that where you go to school does not matter. Okay? No one has, you go in to see your doctor, you don't ask him where he went to school. You go in to hire a lawyer, you don't ask them where they went to school. You go in and sit down with an economist, you don't say, where'd you go to school? unless they got a PhD from freaking Harvard, and then somebody will bring it up. It's like they're vegetarian. They feel like they have to tell you, you know. So, but other than that, it's not a thing, right? So, you other than that, it's not a thing. So, you just don't go somewhere just because, and don't go somewhere by default. But it sounds like this deal's not super bad. But if you told me you were coming out of pocket $40,000,
2: yeah, you wouldn't be able to afford
0: it. I'd be resetting his whole expectation about where he goes to school. I'd say go to school somewhere that you can afford to pay cash for.
2: Or it's beginning of August.
0: Or if you came out of pocket, or if you told me you're going in student loan debt to do this, I would just say, no, there's another way to do it. And you can go to a different school, and you could afford it. By the way, folks, the average in-state tuition in America today is $14,000. That's what she's paying out of her pocket. So all the free money that they gave her just brought the cost down to what the average state tuition is. Now, maybe not in New York. She's in New York. Austin, I'm not sure that state tuition will be true in New York. But I don't know what who all offers in-state tuition in New York. It's a state college. But I'm going to guess and say that one's higher than the average. But the but still, you know, you cannot justify coming out of pocket $100,000 a year for a school that you could get virtually the same curriculum and the same textbooks in a lot of cases by going to a state school. 78% of the CEOs of publicly traded Fortune 500 companies went to a state school. Where you go to school does not matter. Whether you go to class or play beer pong matters. Whether you learn something while you're there matters. Whether you study something like economics that's usable in the marketplace, that matters. And so this is a sharp young guy, obviously. And so the good news is she's got the money to cover the 14. The 14 is not unreasonable. And, you know, as long as they don't rescind the scholarship. But if they rescind these scholarships or these things, you know, and he gets hurt playing football, then he's going to a different school if he's mine.
2: Yeah.
0: Because we're not coming out of pocket $50,000 so you can finish up where they started me with
2: and
0: a 72,000.
2: And it's a pretty debatable topic, but even college sports at a 3D, you know what I mean? At school, it's not like it's SEC and football, right? Like that, you have a full-time.
0: The only reason it's just a job.
2: Football's a job. You have a
0: full-time. It's a $72,000 a year job.
2: That's it. Totally. That's what I was going to say, is at that point, you are going, because they're paying for your college.
0: And then they take that team and they go play a big school, and that school pays them $1 million for beating the crap
2: that's
0: out
2: right.
0: of them. Yeah, that's what happens. So that's where it comes from. But
2: that's true.
0: Yeah. But hey,
2: well, what's crazy too is
0: his deal is not a bad deal.
2: Sure, totally.
0: Always look at lots of options and don't just set the thing up on based on where you're going to school. It's the number one mathematical mistake in the whole college equipment. Whole college decision-making paradigm.
2: Yeah. Well, average tuition, I just looked, was $12,000. Room and board is $13,000 to $15,000.
0: Yeah.
2: You're starting to pay more for room and board than the actual...
0: Tuition.
2: Yeah.
0: They're gonna price themselves out of the market if they keep it up. Like she said, she got one, went in the trades. He's going to end up making more than the economist.
2: Right.
0: Yeah. The diesel mechanic will make more than the economist. We're done here. That's what's going to happen. $120,000 a year, diesel mechanic right now. So, yeah. Sounds like Renee's a good mom. She got two boys she's raised, both of them coming out. They're both productive.
2: Well done, Renee.
0: Very cool. Good for you, Renee.
2: And I hope it goes well.
0: I do too.
2: Hope he doesn't get injured. I hope it, and he loves it.
0: Yeah. Hope it all works out perfect. Yep. If it doesn't, pull him, though. Put him in a school you can afford.

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2: With SRN News, I'm John Scott. Israel struck the Gaza Strip over the weekend, days after the U.S. and Hamas said a deal was reached for the terrorist group to disarm, a potential step toward ending the war in Gaza. A regional official says Russian planes dropped eight powerful glide bombs on Zaporizhia, Ukraine, killing one person and wounding dozens. The Federal Aviation Administration approving the smallest model of Boeing's MAX jetliners for commercial service. The FAA certified the Boeing 737 MAX 7 for flight. U.S. stocks rallied to the edge of their all-time high today after easing oil prices helped calm Wall Street's worries that inflation could get worse. The Dow up 693 points, the Nasdaq gained 540, the S&P 500 added 110. This is SRN News.
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11: Foundations of Freedom, a look at America's founding principles and the leaders who shaped our nation.
12: In 1796, George Washington made one of the most consequential decisions in American history. He chose not to seek a third term as president. So why does that matter? Because America was not built on permanent rulers. It was built on ordered liberty. Faith teaches that authority is a stewardship, not a possession. Leaders are accountable to God for how they use power. And why does that still matter today? Because republics survive when leaders respect limits and citizens defend them. Washington's lesson still stands. A republic is preserved when power has limits, and public service remains a duty to God and country, not a path to personal rule.
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14: The Pigs, 1440.
0: Dennis is in Denver. Hi, Dennis. How are you?
15: Hey, Dave and Rachel. Thank you for taking my call. Doing well. How about yourself?
0: Better than I deserve. What's up?
15: Awesome. So I'm 24 years old. I have about $170,000 in a regular savings account. Embarrassed to say that, but that's what it is for now. My question is, my mother is currently renting a home. She has been renting the house for quite some time, about 5 years now. She doesn't own a home herself, and the home is worth about $180,000. I could cash flow it and have her pay rent. She's the one encouraging me to do this, to build some equity over time and also have some income from the rent that she'll be paying me. I'm wondering if that's a wise decision to make.
0: Where'd you get $170,000 at 24?
15: I've been working since I was 16, and to be honest with you, I just have accumulated that much. Over the years, I have I take home about $3,900 a month, and I have no debt, no payments at all, no car payment. And I also don't pay for housing as a benefit through my employer.
0: What do you do?
15: I'm a property manager for a ski resort.
0: Okay. Wow. Well, you've done really well, sir.
16: Well done.
0: Congratulations. Very well done.
15: Thank you.
0: How old is your mom?
15: She's 60, and she's looking to live in that current house for 5 to 7 more years before she retires and goes back to her home country. Mm. At least that's what she says.
0: Yeah.
15: But it's unknown.
0: Okay.
16: Is the house nearby? Is it in Denver?
15: No, actually, it's in the outskirts of Houston, Texas.
0: Yeah.
16: Oh, okay.
0: Okay. What's her home country? Just curious.
15: Honduras.
0: Okay, cool. Doesn't affect the answer. I was just curious. But I think your mom wanting you to own a piece of real estate at 24 that's going up in value is a good idea. I think renting to relatives is a really, really, really bad idea. And I think owning rental real estate in a town you don't live in is a bad idea.
15: Okay.
0: So this is going to go sideways. Something's going to happen. Somebody's going to get sick. Something's going to shift. You're going to get married. Your new wife's not going to like the arrangement. Something's going to happen somewhere. I would rather, if your mom needs some help through those years, which it doesn't sound like she does, she's paying her rent now and she's working. And when she retires, she's going to leave and go to Honduras. So she's probably in pretty good shape. After all, she raised you, and you're pretty frugal, so I'm guessing she's probably doing a pretty decent job. But anyway, I would just live your life with your 170, and if you need, for some reason, to, you know, if you want to help your mom at some point with some cash, that's fine. But I don't think this is the best way to help your mom, and it's not the best way to help you.
15: Right. And she doesn't need the help at all. She just is encouraging me.
16: She just thought it'd be a good idea.
0: Yeah, she just wants you to own real estate.
16: And it's something going up in value. She wants to pay her son. She'd rather be paying you than a landlord. Like, I understand how she got here.
0: Yeah.
16: It's just when you look at all the facts, it's probably not the best route.
0: When the heat and air goes out and it's $8,000 next year.
15: Right.
0: You got a problem. Yeah. You know, and when this or that happens, you got a problem. And by the way, you're supposed to go up on the rent every year when you're a landlord. That's how it works.
16: Well, he
0: and that's
16: with
0: your
16: his,
0: mom.
16: Well, he wouldn't do that for 5 years.
0: I know. I know. And so you're not getting the right rate of return right. on your $770,000. Right. So you're not going to go. You're not going to go up on the rent. And you should. And but you
16: not,
0: can't because
16: no,
0: it's mom.
16: Not,
0: you can't because it's
16: not
0: mom.
16: His sweet mom is going to be retired.
0: His sweet
16: in five
0: mom. That's
16: years.
0: Right. She needs to just rent and then
16: yes.
0: execute her plan. He needs to execute
16: that's
0: his
16: right.
0: plan.
16: I agree. Keep it separate, Dennis. Yeah. But I understand how she and you thought maybe this could be a
0: yeah.
16: a good idea. But at the end of the day,
0: after
16: probably not the best.
0: Sitting in this seat for 35 years, I can tell you that very few people have called up and go, oh, that really changed everything, except in bad ways. And so
16: if anything, Dennis, I would recommend you put your 170 or part of it, half of it, into the market. You could be making more return on that. That is one thing I would say is do something with that money you
0: yeah.
16: have saved.
0: All sitting in checking is not good.
16: That's right. That's right.
0: Yeah. So you need to move some of it somewhere and start thinking about what, you know, where you want to live.
16: Yeah.
0: You got free housing right now, so that's okay.
16: Yep.
0: But I would park the vast majority of that in at least an S&P 500 or sit down with a SmartVestor Pro and let them help you develop mm-hmm. a game plan.
16: Yep.
0: For investing that. Because the crazy thing, y'all, not just him, but everybody else, just think about this, okay? In 2023, the market went up, the S&P, Standard & Poor 500, which is the 500 largest stocks, and you can buy that in a mutual fund, went up 26%. In 2024, it went up 25%. In 2025, it went up 18%. Year to date in 26, it's up over 10%. And we're not even at the end of the year yet. Okay? Or you can get 3.5% on a high yield savings account. So basically, had you been invested, if you're out there and you've been invested for those 4 years, you would have doubled your money. And by the way, I have some money sitting in an S&P. That's where I park money while I'm waiting to buy a piece of real estate. And so during that 5 year period of time, the money that I've got sitting in there doubled. That's crazy, y'all. So like, if

0: Well, I've got an interesting problem. I am truly blessed. I'm in a very strong financial position, but you've got me getting, anxiety because I burnt through my baby step three. I had a couple of very large ticket recent expenses that fortunately, you know, I had that fund, was able to pay it. So, you know, just not having, I'm super cash poor right now, but I was wanting to know your opinion on borrowing against a 401k, since I can pay it back to myself with interest at roughly the rate that the market's moving.
1: No, it's not the rate the market's moving. It's more like 5 or 6%. You don't pay yourself back on 401k loans at market rate. You mean the market on a high-yield savings account maybe, but not the market on not what the S&P 500's doing, no. That program's not available. But anyway, the answer is no. I would never borrow on a 401k under any circumstances. The only time I would take or use 401k money is to avoid a foreclosure or bankruptcy. You're nowhere near that. How much money did you have in your emergency fund?
0: Well, going back to COVID, I had quite a bit, but I used that to buy a business, and I now own 4 locations, and that's doing real well, and I'm keeping all of that money separate to continue to grow that business.
1: Yeah, how much money's in that business?
0: So, how much money is in the business?
1: How much money are you saying? You said I'm keeping all that money. How much is in there?
0: It makes about $300,000 a year.
1: Good. And all that money's just sitting there in retained earnings?
0: Well, no, I've used it to buy properties and open additional shops.
1: Okay, how much cash is sitting in there right now?
0: In the business account, about 180 right now.
1: Okay, and how much was your emergency fund recently until you had
0: my
1: these unexpected big purchases?
0: Was about 100,000.
1: Why'd you have 100,000 in your emergency fund? 3 to 6 months of expenses should be in your emergency fund. 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Okay. So I'd take some of your 180, maybe 30 or 40 or whatever, 3 to 6 months of expenses, and move it over there, set it in your emergency fund, and call it a day.

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0: Our scripture today is Psalm 37, 23 and 24. The Lord makes firm the steps of the one who delights in him. Though he may stumble, he will not fall, for the Lord upholds him with his hand. John Maxwell says, a man must be big enough to admit his mistakes, smart enough to profit from them, and strong enough to correct them. Woo, that's good. Michaela is in Philadelphia. Hi, Michaela, how are you?
1: I'm good. How are you guys doing?
0: Better than we deserve. What's up?
1: I'm calling because I'm wondering what it means to be a beneficiary on a will, and if that person who is the holder of the will, if they pass away, does the beneficiary inherit any debt?
0: Okay. The second answer is no. The first answer is there's not really anything called a beneficiary. There's an heir. You can name an heir.
1: Okay.
0: You can name who you're going to leave money to. There's certain kinds of things like your 401k. You can put a beneficiary on that. Life insurance has a beneficiary on it. An annuity can have a beneficiary on it, but a will technically doesn't use that term. It would be more that you're just the heir or the person that has willed the money. A will also has, and this may be what you're talking about, I'm not sure, they will assign someone to manage the affairs of the estate and follow the directions of the will, and that's called the executor of the will. Is that what you're thinking of?
1: I think so.
0: Whose will are we talking about?
1: This is my grandmother's will.
0: Okay.
2: And well, if
0: she's simply leaving you money, it's that simple. Okay?
1: Okay.
0: The executor, as the word implies, executes. Executors execute the terms of the will. So if the will says you get $5,000 of grandmother's money, your cousin gets $3,000 of grandmother's money, your mother gets that piece of land, your brother-in-law gets that piece of jewelry or Bible or whatever, then the executor's job is to do what the will says and execute that and give you that money, your sister that money, your brother-in-law, the whatever, all that stuff, right? It's their job to do that. But in no case does the debt get assumed by the person. Now,
1: okay.
0: If there's something like a house that has a mortgage on it, okay, the executor would sell the house and whatever the net is would be distributed to the people in the will.
1: Okay.
0: But you do not, if they die and they don't have enough money to cover all of their debts, the person in the will get nothing.
2: Yes,
0: because the debts have to be paid before money's distributed.
1: Gotcha. Okay.
0: But in no case are you suddenly going to have debt on you because your grandmother had a mortgage.
1: Okay.
0: But now, let me make it, that's the law. Now, let me go a step further, just make this even more complicated. But let's say your granny had a house that she owed $100,000 on, and the house is worth $500,000, okay? She dies and she leaves you the house. Now, you have inherited a house that has a mortgage. But you're not on the mortgage. If you want to keep the house, you're going to pay the mortgage because they're going to take the house. But you're not on the mortgage. They're not going to report it on your credit report. They're not going to sue you if they foreclose.
2: There's no change in the documentation. How about the deed?
0: The deed can go into your name, but you don't owe the mortgage.
1: Okay.
0: But if you want to keep the thing, or if she leaves you a car and it's got a car loan on it, if you want to keep the car, you're going to pay the debt.
1: Okay.
0: But you're not technically on the debt. Like if she left $50,000 in credit card debt, you don't just get the $50,000 in debt. Debt is not inherited.
1: Okay.
0: Is that logical?
1: Yes, very. Thank you.
0: Okay. Hope I didn't give you too much.
1: No, you're good.
0: Just throwing everything at you at one thing. So, folks, when someone dies, to make it simple, what you own when you die stands good for what you owe. So only your net worth, after all debts are paid, can be distributed to your heirs. And so it's like, I sometimes run into people who are kind of they don't know how this stuff works. It's like, my grandmother left me a car, but the bank took it. Well, no, your grandmother left you a car with a debt on it, and you didn't pay the debt. That's why the bank took it. The bank didn't do anything wrong. That's why they have a lien on the car title, because they get their dadgum money. But if someone is penniless They're a pauper. They live in an apartment. They don't own a piece of real estate. And they got $60,000 in debt and $40,000, or $60,000 in credit card debt and $40,000 in student loan debt. And they don't own anything of value. And they die. That debt is not inherited by their heirs. That debt is just simply lost. That the company that loaned them that money loses the money. Student loan doesn't get paid. The credit cards don't get paid. And so if that's your father that passes away as a pauper, is what we would call it, poor, you would just get copies of the death certificate and send it to Citibank and say, you get nothing, honey. Because he died with no money and nobody paying this. But you don't get to keep his car and not pay the credit card debt either. Because what you own stands good for what you owe when you die. Jacob's in Salt Lake City. Hi, Jacob. How are you?
3: I'm doing great. How are you guys doing?
0: Better than we deserve. What's up?
3: Yeah, I had a question about qualified HSA funding distributions. Are they a good idea in terms of working your money with a traditional IRA in a smart way?
0: The only thing I've used HSAs for in that way is I fully fund mine every year, and I've never used it, and I've got it invested in mutual funds. And so it's become a third type of retirement savings. But I don't move it around. I haven't done qualified distributions. I haven't done anything. If I had a big medical event and didn't have the money, I could pull that money out of there. But I got several hundred thousand dollars in an HSA because I started it the first year George W. Bush started it. And I fully funded it every single year. And when it got above $100,000, I dropped, I put it into mutual funds. I think there's more like a half million in there now. But anyway, doesn't matter. A lot of money in there. And so it becomes, but only after you're at baby step 70, you do that kind of stuff. If you don't be putting money loading up that thing and not paying off your house. That makes sense?
3: Yeah, it does make sense. I just have a traditional IRA that is not really doing anything. It's from a previous employer. I haven't rolled it over or anything like that. I wanted to see if, like, transferring some of that money into my HSA
0: would be a
3: good idea.
0: No, you don't need that money in your HSA. No, you want to keep that as an IRA. Roll it from there, from a traditional into a traditional IRA, into a good mutual fund that's doing something. Get a good SmartVestor Pro to help you with that. We don't use the HSA instead of IRAs. No. IRAs are much more flexible, a lot more things you can do with them than you can with the HSA. But, by the way, sidebar, if you
2: from a tax perspective, though, the HSA.
0: Do what?
2: From a tax perspective, the HSA
0: grows
2: is great.
0: It grows just like the traditional IRA.
2: And isn't it? And it's pre-tax that goes in, too.
0: Yep.
2: You don't, yeah, you
0: so avoid. It's like a traditional.
2: You avoid double taxes.
0: It's like, you get double taxed. If you don't use it for medical, you get taxed.
2: Not at the end, at retirement.
0: Yeah. Yeah, when you pull the HSA out at 65 and you start using it for retirement money, you pay income tax on it. Just like a traditional 401k.
2: Why did I feel like the growth was tax-free in an HSA?
0: No, it's tax-free if you use it for medical.
2: No.
0: Yeah, you buy a Tylenol, there's zero taxes, but. Yeah. You
2: should get some Mucinex after the show.
0: It's a lot of Tylenol.
2: My HSA.
0: Yeah, but your HSA, I mean, it's you got a big old traditional lump sum sitting there, and there's not anything you can do with it except that. So, but no, I wouldn't put more money in there than that, and I wouldn't do any of that until that's a baby step 7 and beyond type strategy where you've maxed out 401ks, mega Roths, mega backdoor. Well, everything, you know, mega 401ks,
2: well,
0: everything, got all going into Roth. You can't do anything else. And I thought, okay, here's a little bit more money I can keep the government's hands
2: off.
0: Yeah,
2: and again, you can't get to it, well, unless for medical, right, until retirement.
0: 65, yeah.
2: So it's stuck in there again. So I can get
0: mine, but I don't need it. So I'm not going to, I'm just going to let it sit there and grow. Just let it sit there and grow. That's what it's for. It never was intended to be used by me. That was just keeping the government's stinking hands off my stinking money. That puts this hour of the Ramsey Show in the books. We'll be back with you before you know it. In the meantime, remember, there's ultimately only one way to financial peace, and that's to walk daily with the Prince of Peace, Christ Jesus.

0: If you want to win with money in 2026, you can't keep living normal. Normal's broke. You need a plan. Get a personalized plan and start living like no one else by downloading our Every Dollar app today.
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4: With SRN News, I'm Keith Peters in Washington. Two Republican holdouts now say they will support Todd Blanche's bid to be Attorney General. Correspondent Bernie Bennett reports.
5: Two Republican senators who threatened to block Acting Attorney General Todd Blanche's confirmation to lead the Justice Department said Monday that they'll support his nomination, ending an impasse over plans to create a fund to compensate allies of President Donald Trump. The endorsement from GOP Senators John Cornyn and Tom Tillis paves the way for the Senate Judiciary Committee to advance Blanche's nomination Tuesday after the Justice Department and lawmakers reached a deal to formally rescind the $1.8 billion anti-weaponization fund proposed to settle President Trump's lawsuit against the Internal Revenue Service. Bernie Bennett, Washington.
4: On Wall Street, the Dow by 693 points. The Nasdaq rose 540 with the S&P 500 advancing by 110 points. This is SRN News.
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12: 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Nathan has taught me to embrace the moment. Age-wise, I mean, I'm in my late 60s. I'm old enough to be his grandfather. 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
18: This is a Bloomberg Business of Sports report. British Prime Minister Andy Burnham says FIFA President Gianni Infantino is not the right man to lead world soccer's governing body in the latest fallout from the now-abandoned plan to sell stakes in the World Cup to private investors. The plan had sought to create an entity to house media rights, including those for the World Cup, and would have brought in outside capital based on a $20 billion valuation for that entity. European soccer's governing body, UEFA, said it had lost confidence in FIFA's leadership. The governing body for North and Central American and Caribbean soccer said FIFA had stopped putting football first. Infantino was forced to back down over his controversial plans to sell World Cup profits through a commercial subsidiary that would run its top competitions. Meanwhile, Secretary of State Marco Rubio and Infantino reportedly held a phone call. Infantino wants the Trump administration's help to keep his job. With a Bloomberg Business of Sports report, I'm Michael Barr.
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19: On the latest edition of the Bloomberg Daybreak podcast, fighting in the Middle East takes a pause with new U.S. Iran talks said to be on the horizon. We get more with Patrick Sykes, Bloomberg News Middle East breaking news editor.
20: It sounds oddly like something like the status quo before the war in terms of navigation, i.e. using a sort of middle route between the Omani and the Iranian coast. That was the case before the war. Obviously, since the war, we had Iran insisting that ships go close to its shore through a northern route, and Oman later trying to arrange a southern route. That being said, while the ships might return to navigating something like the same corridor that they did before, that's not to say that the governance of those transits will be the same. It still does look like very much that Iran is insisting on a role, on a sort of veto power over ships and their right of passage in the future governance setup. So it's not to say that it'll be free navigation as we knew it, you know, before February the 28th.
19: And just quickly, what do we know about these talks this afternoon that President Trump is speaking about? Do we know anything about them and who's taking part?
20: No, and Iran was very keen to say this morning that, look, the Iranian foreign minister is on a personal religious pilgrimage today. The rest of the Iranian negotiating team remain in Iran. So he's signaling that, you know, there's no trips planned to Islamabad, to Geneva, Qatar, any of those sort of mediator locations that we've seen come up in the course of the war.
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22: This is a special edition of the Bloomberg Business of Sports. I'm Randall Williams, and recently I traveled to the Washington, D.C. Bureau, where I had a special conversation with the Washington Commanders president, Mark Klaus, in a Bloomberg Newsmakers Fireside Conversation on stage before a live audience. We talked about the most important thing that everyone cares about in D.C., which, of course, is the new $3.7 billion stadium, probably going to be the second most expensive stadium ever built when it's all said and done. That stadium will be built at the RFK site where the Commanders slash Washington football team used to play. And so they'll be returning there. They're anticipating the stadium being complete by 2030. In the meantime, they will also have the NFL draft, which to many NFL people, they consider that a prerequisite for hosting the Super Bowl. Outside of that, we also discussed flag football, the NFL's international business, and we talked about Mark himself and the job that he has being a team president. So Mark was great. Now let's listen to my Bloomberg Newsmakers fireside conversation with Washington Commanders president Mark Klaus. Mark, thank you for doing this. It's been
0: good to be here.
22: It's been about 18 months since you took the job, a little over that.
0: We met right
22: at the NFL league meeting last year.
0: Remember well.
22: Somewhere on the West Coast. But for those of you who don't know Mark is, before he was in the football business, had a very prevalent past in the food industry.
0: That's right.
22: And so when the Commanders role, team president, opened up, what piqued your interest about it? That seems like a dramatic shift from food to team president.
0: Well, other than being, you know, probably every 12 or 13-year-old boy's dream to work on a sports team, for me personally, there were a variety of things. And first of all, I should say, loved, you know, feel very lucky to have been able to spend the time I did with the Campbell's Company. And that journey was an extraordinary gift. And, you know, I was lucky enough that I had a great successor there ready to go. And thinking about the next chapter, my life and so many things in my life have revolved around sports. And my, you know, perspective was in this next chapter, I wanted to try to go do something different, but I wanted to be able to bring some of the things that I had learned or that experienced in turning around businesses or transforming brands. And, you know, I couldn't have found a better owner in Josh Harris and what Josh has done consistently, what his vision was for the Commanders. I don't think there's any mystery. We were a team in transition on a lot of different levels. And that opportunity to come into sports, but also bring some things to the table that are relevant from my past, I thought was just this perfect mix. And so I went through a very rigorous interview process, as Josh does most things in his business life. But I think the combination of those areas, as well as the evolving world of sports, and I'm sure we'll talk about that more, made for just a match made in heaven, and so be happier.
22: Based on your previous history, what is the biggest difference that you find between corporate culture and team culture?
0: Well, it's, you know, I tell people a lot of times it's been kind of like 50-50, right? 50% of this are things that I know very well. Like, you know, the business is kind of the business. It's not a particularly complicated business model. Doesn't mean it's simple, but it's not particularly complicated. A lot of the organizational demands of what you're trying to do to set clarity of direction and build culture, very, very consistent. But there are some things that are quite different. I affectionately say to people sometimes that there were many people that like soup. These guys love football, right? It's a different level of passion, and that makes for this kind of added, I think, level of responsibility, I would say, or this, you know, at least for me personally, feeling like, you know, the things that we do, we've really got to get done right. And you know, as it relates to culture, I honestly think there's more alike than there is difference. You know, this was an organization that had gone through some tough times. And I think in many ways we started kind of at the beginning again, reestablishing what the purpose and the values of the organization was going to be. Would never have come if I didn't have that alignment with Josh, who's got a very clear view of how we want to do things. And it's exactly the way that you know, I believe we should be doing it. And so establishing that for an organization, and, you know, you evaluate the talent. Do I've got the right people in the right chairs? A lot of really, you know, credit to Jason, who had the job before me, certainly brought in some really talented folks. And so for me, it felt very familiar. Most of my career on the business side has been spent in businesses that were in turnarounds. And, you know, a lot of that playbook we applied here. So probably from a cultural standpoint, I'd say more similarities than differences.
1: Interesting. A couple of years ago when the Commanders, Jaden Daniels had been drafted and the Commanders were riding high, I wrote this story that said the Commanders are the most exciting team in the NFL. And I talked to Josh about it, and I talked to some season ticket holders, I talked to some fans. And one of the fans that I spoke to said, you know, the previous ownership was the previous ownership, but it feels like Josh owns the team on behalf of the fans, and it feels like he's one of us. Can you speak to that side of him, maybe the passion that Josh has about this team?
0: Yeah, I think, you know, there's no mystery in how Josh and the broader ownership group has approached the team. I think they've been very, very clear that this is more than just about a business, right? Obviously, putting a product on the field, the hiring of Adam Peters and Dan Quinn were great first steps in the right direction, obviously drafting Jaden, and the commitment to investment in ensuring that winning and championship football is part of what we're bringing to our fans is obviously paramount. But I would also say that the things that also make fans proud of their franchise is also very important to Josh. So, you know, how we reflect on the heritage of the team, how we treat our legends, how we engage and interact with the community, all of that has been elevated as a very significant priority in the agenda. And, you know, to be perfectly honest, we had some work to do there. Rebuilding trust in those relationships in some cases were very important. But from, you know, day one, the clarity that Josh has had on this, and, you know, I think it's born from, you know, who he is, but it's also born from the fact that he grew up here. This in many ways is his team. Like, he grew up as a fan. He, you know, treasured moments where he was going to the stadium and to the game. And I think that responsibility shapes a lot of his thinking. But I will tell you, in watching him more broadly across the business world, he brings very similar values to those businesses as well. And that's something that I really admire. And, you know, as someone who's working for him in that ecosystem is really encouraging.
1: So let's stay on business. And sponsorship, I think, is something that is really important to NFL teams in terms of the revenue that they're able to bring in. And it's no secret that before Josh Harris's time, the Commanders, the value of the Commanders had decreased over time due to a multitude of situations. But since then, I believe there was a report last year that came out from The Athletic and ESPN that said the Commanders' sponsorship revenue was in the top third of the league. What have your conversations been like with these sponsors who are now once again excited and being welcomed back into the stadium?
0: Well, not that we're competitive or anything, Randall, but we are actually in the top 10 now.
1: We've come
0: a long way from where we were. I think, you know, again, I approach this through a couple different lenses. The first is recognizing that building trust with our partners was really important. And so spending time better understanding, you know, what their concerns were, what their opportunities were, was a big part of our outreach. There's no question that improved performance on the football field helps. Those things are certainly part of the, you know, kind of the algorithm. But we want to also be able to control the variables that we can control. And you know, part of what's helped me a little bit is I sat on the other side of that table for many, many years in the food business as a client. And so what we've tried to do is adapt our model on sponsorship from what used to be, and it drove me crazy, are these very pedestrian conversations on how many signs do I get my name on, or no, what we want to understand is what a business's goals and challenges are. We want to establish a strategy where we're able to address those goals or those KPIs, and then we want to hold ourselves accountable. So I'll sit down with our top sponsors, and, you know, we'll reflect on the past year. What were the goals we agreed upon? Did we deliver upon that? Yes, great. Or no, what did we need to do differently to adjust? And so what we're trying to do is differentiate ourselves at the same time we're recovering from a period where we weren't performing at the levels that we want. And, you know, I fully anticipate being in the geography we're in, the team we have, and the vision that we've got going forward, that, you know, being in the top 10 is a great, you know, measuring stick. But, you know, we want to chase the that number one, those guys down in Dallas. We want to go after them, and they've set a great bar for us. But I think we have the ability to compete in almost every aspect of the business with the best in class teams.
1: Now, I do feel like a good portion of this crowd is here to talk about the new stadium.
0: Yeah, sure.
1: But we're going to get to that. I want to do a couple quick hits on business first. Number one, which is, what area of the business do you think has the most room to grow based on your first 18 months of the job?
0: Yeah, I mean, there's no question that, you know, one of the things that great teams have is this loyal season ticket member fan base. Right. And you have to earn that. Like, you don't just get that. Like, you've got to, that's a combination of what you're doing on the football field, but also the experience for our fans when they come. And so when I look at where we started from relative to other teams, we were well behind. And so a lot of my energy has been on trying to rebuild that season ticket base, because my feeling is, you know, those are our most committed fans. Those are the folks that are investing the most, you know, hard-earned money on the experience, and that's why you see a lot of our marketing and what we're doing geared toward them. You know, value menu, better pricing, better perks, more days at training camp, all the things that are valuable to them. And so I would say coming in, that was a big gap that we needed to fill. I honestly felt like the sponsorship, we were going to get that back. I'm not saying that has been easy. Sure. You know, my team has worked incredibly hard, but you know, given our location, given the history, we had been at the top of the pyramid in the past, and I felt we could do that. But regaining our fans' trust and loyalty to me is the biggest, and we've made great progress, but a lot more to do.
22: 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Bureau. Stick around for more of that conversation after a quick break. I'm Randall Williams. 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
6: Foundations of Freedom. 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
7: In 1796, George Washington made one of the most consequential decisions in American history. He chose not to seek a third term as president. So why does that matter? Because America was not built on permanent rulers. It was built on ordered liberty. Faith teaches that authority is a stewardship, not a possession. Leaders are accountable to God for how they use power. And why does that still matter today? Because republics survive when leaders respect limits and citizens defend them. Washington's lesson still stands. A republic is preserved when power has limits, and public service remains a duty to God and country, not a path to personal rule.
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22: Thanks for listening to a special edition of the Bloomberg Business of Sports. I'm Randall Williams. We're listening to a conversation I had with Washington Commanders President Mark Klaus from a Bloomberg Newsmakers Fireside Conversation recorded live in front of an audience in our Washington, D.C. bureau. Let's take a listen to more of that conversation.
1: So now let's talk stadium, which is, of course, again, why everyone's here. I just want to give my perspective on things. Josh, of course, bought this team in the summer of 2023. The season last year, I guess 2 years ago, you know, there's the team's on the up and up, go to the NFC Championship game. In January, I believe, is when RFK was signed over to the team to potentially have an opportunity to build on that land. And so from my perspective, I've joked with Josh about this, where he told me when I bought the Commanders, all my values as an investor were broken because I spent so much.
0: Right.
1: But then when the state...
0: A little smarter these days.
1: Right. With the Seahawks sale.
0: Seahawks sale, yeah. Look a little better. Look a little
1: then
0: better.
1: He turns around some time later and you think about the stadium deal and it's $2.7 billion from the team, $1 billion from everybody else. And I wonder from your perspective, as you've thought about the process in building a new stadium and having conversations with the community, what's that been like so far?
0: Well, it you know, to be honest, a lot of times people will ask me what has been the most surprising or the most different on my day-to-day relative to corporate. And, you know, the honest answer is the amount of politics that I've had. If I had any illusions of being in politics, I've been cured of that. That's out of my dream plan now, off my vision board. I will say that, you know, we've had an incredible partner in Mayor Bowser. You know, the process of this is a very elongated one, as you know. It started with an incredible win in essentially bringing back responsibility for the land to the district. Right. And then from the district, we began, that's when I kind of stepped into the storyline and started working with the mayor to align on a deal. Following that, then we went to the district council and started to work with the chairman of the district council, Phil Mendelson, and then the broader district council. So it was a six-month labor of love. And
1: 6 months, I'd say, 6 months, I will say, is a lot quicker than it some is. Stadiums.
0: You guys
1: made it look easy.
0: I had no frame of reference, but look, I think the key to it was, and one of the things that was really important to me in the process was to ensure that our vote count at the council was a more decisive mandate. For those that follow along know that we ended up at 11-2 vote, by far the highest ever on a sports platform. And part of that was a really concerted effort to enroll every district council member in a way that felt like the district was winning. And so that just takes time. That just takes you going down and, I had a great team and, we listened to the community, we listened to council members, we really tried to craft a deal that made it a resounding victory for the district. And that, I think, is why it went as well as it did. And I think the commitment that Josh, the owners had, everybody had in this project, the vision for it being much more than just a stadium, but really, a community renaissance, which I think is exactly what's going to happen and how we're, approaching it. That's why we got that 11-2 vote. And, it was not easy. A lot of, late night back and forth. As I've learned, people will negotiate until you say I'm done. And so we had a lot of good conversations, but I think we ended in a great place. I really do. A win-win for everybody. And we are committed to living into that, and things are moving in a great, kind of cadence and right on pace with our schedule.
1: So the stadium itself looks like a monument. I wonder, just from your perspective, if you're going to get everybody excited, what is going to make this new stadium so special? Besides the fact that when it's all said and done, it will be the second most expensive stadium ever built. And the first, of course, is SoFi Stadium out in Los Angeles, which is a $5 billion
0: spaceship. Expansive. Yeah. I think we have a, I tell people, we have both a unique challenge, but also a little bit of a gift, right? I don't think you could just build any stadium in Washington, D.C. I think you had to figure out a way from a design standpoint to fit into the fabric of the district. And so for us, this vision of creating yet another incredible monument in the city and how it fit from a design standpoint, probably gave us a little bit narrower, runway to focus on. We certainly had a lot of good dialogue internally on a variety of different elements, but I think we landed in a really great spot. I think what people should be excited about, this is going to be the nation's stadium. It really is. That's our vision for it. That's where we are. I think I can tell you from the interest of taking advantage of that stadium, there's no shortage of inbound folks being excited about whether we're talking Women's World Cup in the future or Super Bowls or other things. There's a lot of Final Fours, WrestleMania, if that's on your agenda.
1: Never know.
0: Big revenue maker for the city. But anyway, these are all areas where I really think we're going to be just an unmissable location for people to come and have the biggest and the best shows and programs in the country, while remembering that this is going to be a football first stadium. I've said this before, our goal is to make the most terrifying stadium in the world to come play in. I want visiting teams to look at their schedule and circle the date they're coming to D.C. and be terrified by that. Our fans, I want up close. I want loud. I want, everybody in that building unified in our shared goal. Sure. To win championships. And so when we design the stadium, that's how we're going to design it, right? So we've designed engineering it to be the loudest, everything all the way to the very well-remembered and beloved shaking seats from the original RFK. Although, as I joke, They will be structurally sound this time, not just wobbly because they were wobbly. So we're gonna engineer that into the stadium. But I think that's the needle we're threading, right? I want, you know, all of the great shows to come. I want all of the great programs to be here. But when you go in for a football game, I want you to know that you're at Commander Stadium, just like it was at RFK back in the day.
1: I'm looking forward to it. I do want to ask, on one of the things that is a big revenue generator for teams is often naming rights. And they come in different fashions. I think of GEHA Field at Arrowhead Stadium, Empower Field at Mile High Stadium. There's Lambeau Field. Yeah. Even with new projects, new Nissan Stadium with the Titans. And I wonder whether that be with sponsors, with government officials. Have you had any conversations about the potential name of this new stadium?
0: Sure. I think this is a little bit of this unique asset. And, you know, part of what makes naming rights, I think, so exciting is there's just so many of those that are out there. And in our particular case, you know, iconic design, iconic location. And so I think we want to be patient and do things the right way. And so we're probably a little bit ahead of time of really understanding, you know, how we're going to fully approach it. But generally speaking, I think we're going to have the right kinds of conversations and, you know, create opportunities for conversations with a variety of different folks and, you know, try to end up in what we think is the best, potential for both the stadium itself and certainly the economics of it are significant. I mean, I talk a lot about the idea of doing good and being good at the same time and why that's very possible. And, you know, you're going to see us make a real concerted effort in the development of that community around it. Our commitments are clear and we're going to follow through on it, but we're also going to be, you know, the most successful business in the NFL. And that's a clear goal. And so we want to make sure that we're doing all the right things to achieve both of those objectives.
1: Maybe one or two more on stadium.
0: Hey,
1: In Nashville, they have a Super Bowl coming before the stadium's even open. So I wonder from your perspective, how quickly can DC host a Super Bowl?
0: Well, we certainly have
1: our negotiations
0: eye on,
1: now.
0: We clearly have an eye on that as an objective. I think there's some really good milestones ahead of us that we
1: at the draft.
0: We need to knock the ball out of the park with the draft, and I'm very convinced that we will. Vince DC has been a great partner for us. The commitment from the district in supporting it, the playbook that the NFL has built over the years on drafts is, you know, second to none. And our commitment to make this a really special experience for our fans and for our community, and I think that's going to be a great test run, if you will.
1: It's on your mind.
0: I'm praying to the weather gods, by the way, to make sure that we've got nice,
1: true
0: summer warm weather. But regardless, we'll be ready to go. But look, I think that's a great chance for us to show and demonstrate our ability to host and bring and deliver world class events.
1: Now let's go back to Northwest Field real quick.
0: Yep.
1: There's of course a couple more seasons left there. Absolutely. Josh has put over $100 million into upkeeping it. Is there any more money that's going to go into the stadium, or do you think that $100 million is enough to get to the new stadium?
0: I think the bigger pieces of our strategy of rejuvenation for the stadium, as well as our practice facility. As you've said, we've covered a lot of ground on that. I think, you know, it's a building that had some really clear areas that we needed to invest in. So I would say we've covered most of the bigger pieces, but I know Josh is committed, as we all are, to making sure that fans experience in the current building. I say this all the time to the team. You know, we can't start looking to the new stadium and making excuses for why the fans' experience in the current building isn't great. And, you know, we can point out the limitations or the things that we wish would have been in the original construction, or we can focus on, you know, what we've got to work with and turn it into a world-class experience. And so I can tell you that, you know, from Josh on down, we are committed to doing that.
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17: African equity markets are outperforming the world. Nigeria's main index has overtaken countries like South Korea to deliver the highest dollar-based returns to investors.
18: Africa is enjoying its moment in the sun right now. Some good work that has been done with a number of governments, central banks, and capital markets authorities to we're from some of

0: there. God has maybe restructured some of the debt, and as a result, that has also translated into the growth and the success that the markets have been seeing.
1: But it's not just Nigeria. Ghana, Tunisia, and Kenya also make the top 10, and investors are starting to pay attention.
2: So we have been increasing our investments in the continent over the last 2-3 years, especially in major markets like Nigeria and Kenya, because of the positive developments we have been seeing and positive momentum we have been seeing in stock markets.
1: On this week's Next Africa podcast, we'll look at what's driving these high-performing markets, whether the momentum can last, and what this means for investors across the continent. I'm Jennifer Zabasadja, and this is the Next Africa podcast, bringing you one story each week from the continent, driving the future of global growth with the context only Bloomberg can provide. Now, joining me today is our emerging markets reporter. That's Ray Ndlovu. Thanks so much for being on the podcast. It's nice to have you here again, especially because you have a very specific lens into what's happening across the various markets on the continent. Let's maybe have you contextualize what we're seeing, because we are seeing a bit of strength from some of the exchanges across Africa. What stands out to you?
3: Yeah, thanks, Jen, for the conversation. Probably just to kick it off, I'll borrow from what one of the speakers mentioned, that African exchanges are having their moment in the sun, which is pretty much what sums up the performance that we've seen this year. The standout performers, Nigeria, Ghana, Tunisia, and Kenya. So we are seeing these exchanges part of the top 10 in terms of gains this year and returns to investors. So this is quite phenomenal to have such a large number of stock markets from Africa, you know, being part of the global top 10. And these are not the usual names where one would most probably expect South Africa to be there, but these are the ones that are the leading lights when it comes to the conversation around outsized gains and returns for investors.
1: And it's interesting because we need to put outsized in perspective, right? Because, of course, it looks differently in some of these markets than it does elsewhere in emerging markets. Can you compare some of what we're seeing?
3: In dollar terms, Nigeria has had a very great year. The returns there are quite phenomenal. In dollar terms, we're talking about 71%. Same thing with Ghana, around 61% in terms of returns this year, year to date. Tunisia, about 47%. And if you compare with the main dominant stock markets in the world this year, which have been sort of like in the news or in the limelight, your AI-led stocks such as South Korea's KOSPI or Taiwan's index, they have had a bit of a bumpy ride in the last couple of days and weeks, and that has knocked off those phenomenal returns which investors were rushing into and buying into the AI frenzy. When you compare the returns there, for instance, in the KOSPI, it's about 34%, and in Taiwan, it's 35%. So you can definitely see quite that huge gap between the two sort of like offerings from AI and the exchanges in Africa. And more broadly, I'll just throw this in quickly. When you're comparing with the benchmark indexes like the All Country World Index, it's only up 8% year to date. So it's really been quite a phenomenal rise of the stock markets in Africa. And it's just increasingly becoming hard to ignore in terms of what we're seeing in some of these exchanges that I've mentioned.
1: Yeah, it's been interesting because so much of the discussion, at least on Bloomberg Television, that we've had with investors prior to this year was you're diversifying into some of the common markets that we refer to, South Africa. But the conversation seems to definitely be changing. And I wonder if it's because we're seeing the grouping and the cohort of investors that are coming into these markets changing a bit. Are you noticing whether or not the pool of capital is coming from domestic investors, retail investors, or is it institutional, international investors that are just looking to diversify away from some of the common markets that we know and that we follow closely here on the continent?
3: Yeah, so I think one very key point, which you're also alluding to, is the fact that there's different reasons for the different gains on the continent. So one would probably expect or think that naturally in Nigeria, it's foreigners that are rushing in terms of into the equities market, but it's not the case. It's in fact local investors that are driving the gains that are being translated on the exchange there. So for instance, according to data from the Nigerian exchange in the first half of the year, they contributed about 89% in terms of participation and transactions there, and the rest was foreigners at about 11%. But again, it's different for each market in terms of who's coming in. That's not to say that there are no foreign participation. Some are quietly waiting and looking to see if the reforms or the story of reforms in those markets are lasting, you know, to be able to then fully deploy capital in that sense.
1: Let's get a bit of insight from Peter Nolitalela, who's the CEO of the Dar es Salaam Stock Exchange, for a bit of insight into what frontier markets are maybe experiencing and looking at.
0: If I look at the Dar es Salaam Stock Exchange, we just turned or are turning 30 years this year. So we're only 3 decades old. And with that, it means that we are still a bit far behind when you compare to other exchanges, that especially the developed and other exchanges in frontier markets. So what that has meant is that if you look at the number of listings, the number of investors, it's still on the lower side. And so our approach has been, number one, getting more listings onto the exchange. We haven't had a whole lot of luck over the last 5 years or so with equities, but fixed income has been a revelation. And a lot of it has come from financial institutions, but also have non-bank financial institutions coming through, and corporates are also coming back into the fold. But presently, being a young market, our interest is to grow the investor base and to disseminate the investor awareness and education. So we've been very intentional and purposeful in terms of us being out there talking to the investment public. We're talking 30 years, so most of guys my generation, I turned 45 in September. We didn't grow up with the exchange, or at least when you're turning teenagers, we didn't have the exchange around. Same thing with our parents. We're focusing on the younger generation, so your Gen Zs and the like are the ones that we're focusing on. And with that comes the support of technology. Technology has been a helping hand in terms of us being able to, number one, reach out the investors through our social media platform and other channels to disseminate information, to make them be financial savvy, investor savvy, but also to give them access to the market. So we have a mobile trading platform, which allows them 24/7 to access the market, place orders. Of course, the processing will actually happen the next time the market opens, but it allows them wherever they are to place orders and settle electronically.
1: And we're looking at a number of exchanges across the continent that have been doing quite well when you look at them in comparison to global indices. When you look at specifically what you've seen over the past few years, we're about midway through the year. What is performing well? What is outperforming? And what are some of the laggards that you're noticing?
0: Africa is enjoying its moment in the sun right now. There's Dar es Salaam Exchange in particular. If you look, for example, at our all share index at the end of the first half of the year, year on year on the all share index, we've grown by 69.74%. And if you look at the Tanzania share index, where you only have the local listed companies, 76% growth. So a lot of it has come on the back of, on one part, we did suffer quite a bit following COVID, and after that, some geopolitical issues that have been taking place. We had seen a flight of capital flight to safety. But what that has meant is that local investors have taken up the mantle. And the more we've provided information, education to investors, they're picking up that we've seen liquidity grow, which in turn has meant a growth in our market capitalization and index performance. Another thing that I want to point to is some of our markets across Africa over the last decade or so had been facing issues with debt sustainability. Some were facing or still are facing concerns around debt trap, but some good work that has been done with a number of governments, central banks and capital markets authorities to reform some of the economies, maybe restructure some of the debt and get out of that debt burden and enable the economy, the GDP to rise. And as a result, that has also translated into the growth and the success that the markets have been seeing.
1: Now, that's a look at the Dar es Salaam Stock Exchange. Let's go back to Ray for a bit more context around maybe the question around cashing out, how capital is flowing in and out of these markets. Ray, are we seeing the pool of capital moving in just as much as it's moving out? Or is there still an asterisk there? Are we seeing the money really sitting and, as you say, waiting to see how reforms and the stories of these different markets pan out?
3: I think it's a two-pronged take. One key issue that always haunts, for lack of a better word, the African frontier equities market would be the issue of liquidity. How liquid is it, and can a foreign investor be able to come in and get out quickly as they would want to? So that always is at the back of the mind of investors in that sense. But again, the reform story then comes or kicks into play because there's been relative stability in terms of the currency front. The volatility, which was pronounced in yesteryears, for instance, in Nigeria, is no longer there. The Naira is up almost 5% this year against the dollar. So there is a modicum of almost relative calm and stability that is provided. The oil price boom this year has helped to boost reserves, and there's almost just over $50 billion in foreign exchange reserves. So comfortably, Nigeria is able to, if it were to come to a rush out by foreign portfolio investors, comfortably to be able to satisfy their needs to be able to exit the market. So we've seen that buffer of FX reserves like acting as a stabilizer in some of these exchanges, like Ghana, for instance, as well, which is, we know, the largest gold producing country in Africa as well, enjoying that boom in gold prices, also being able to tap its gold reserves should it come to that. But we're not seeing any excessive outflows at the moment in any of the African exchanges that we've been talking about.
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6: With SRN News, I'm Keith Peters in Washington. Some residents returned to devastated neighborhoods in eastern Washington state to find their homes leveled by wildfires that erupted across a parched landscape over the weekend. Adjutant General Gent Welsh of the Washington National Guard says he's seen a lot and the damage in Spokane is bad.
7: I can tell you today that's a war zone. When you finally get in there and you finally look at the devastation and damage, and it's going to be pretty interesting as people go in there and to just grapple with the damage and grapple with the fact that their lives are forever changed. Some of these folks may not recover. Some of those folks may not rebuild in there. And it's going to continue to be, I would say, a very significant emotional event for this community.
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15: In 1796, George Washington made one of the most consequential decisions in American history. He chose not to seek a third term as president. So why does that matter? Because America was not built on permanent rulers. It was built on ordered liberty. Faith teaches that authority is a stewardship, not a possession. Leaders are accountable to God for how they use power. And why does that still matter today? Because republics survive when leaders respect limits and citizens defend them. Washington's lesson still stands. A republic is preserved when power has limits. And public service remains a duty to God and country, not a path to personal rule.
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0: Lakes. This is 10,000 Takes, brought to you by Minnesota Sport Radio. Wally and Eric back for yet another day, yet another week, yet another month.
1: Oh, yeah.
0: And we are ecstatic. You've tuned us in already early August as we blast off into this brand new week on a 10K Takes Monday. So let's get you started with the Twin Cities weather forecast, where the thermometer today topped out at C.D. Lamb and your overnight low, Elvin Bethea.
1: C.D. Lamb was Michael Irvin, was Dez Bryant, 88.
0: Bingo. And Drew Pearson.
1: Yeah, it was a warm one today. I was out on Lake Minnetonka today, casting my woes into the shores of Lake Minnetonka, from the shores of Lake Minnetonka.
0: Did you jump into the lake?
1: No, we were out on the boat fishing.
0: Okay.
1: Yeah. So it was a little, it got a little toasty for sure, but, not a bad day to be out there. All right. And then, Elvin Bethea. I'm probably going to shoot too low on this one, but I'll say 65.
0: Ooh, bingo.
1: Okay.
0: You got it. Two for two. Yeah. C.D. Lamb, 88. That is a jersey number that represents receiving royalty in the Metro.
1: Yes, it does.
0: We listed the receivers. Pearson, Irvin, Bryant, now C.D. Lamb. Already five Pro Bowls for C.D. Lamb out of Oklahoma. First round pick in 2020 by the Dallas Cowboys, America's average team. Elvin Bethea, 65. Back in the day, he was a good one.
1: Houston, right?
0: Exactly. 1968 is when he joined the Oilers in the old AFL out of North Carolina A&T. Eight Pro Bowls. He's in the Titans/Oilers Ring of Honor. The Titans have retired that number 65, and he is in the Pro Football Hall of Fame. He was a guy down low on the D-line, actually a defensive end, who was a force.
1: Yeah.
0: The Houston Oilers, he played on those great teams that just could not get past the Pittsburgh Steelers in the 1970s.
1: Yeah. We used to call him this Cleveland Browns fan. Well, I think a lot of people call him the Houston Earlers, because they were all about Earl Campbell. I mean, he carried them for years. I mean, you could say what you want about Dan Pastorini as a quarterback. I think he was made by Earl Campbell, if you ask me.
0: Well, he was a battering ram running back. I mean, one of the most powerful backs I've ever seen play. And, of course, they had a colorful head coach in Bum Phillips. And
1: yes, they did.
0: They had some very good teams, outstanding teams. But they would run into the steel curtain in the AFC Championship game. And usually they had to go to Three Rivers and deal with ice or snow or whatever the conditions were. And they fell short. And Houston Oilers, of course, later moved to Tennessee. They did go to a Super Bowl, the Titans. But Houston, if you include the Oilers and Texans, and this is football country, folks, there has not been a Super Bowl team to come out of Houston. Not one.
1: Yeah, well. Very Minnesota of them.
0: Yes. Kind of a North Star type story, although at least the North Stars have gone to the Stanley Cup Finals twice as a Minnesota team. In Dallas, they won the Cup, of course. You knew that was going to happen, right?
1: I mean, yeah, of course. So. Yep, Mike Modano and company won a cup. Or two. Have they won a couple?
0: I want to say one. Yeah.
1: Okay. All right. Let's see. You want to start with the Lynx, the big win over Caitlin Clark and Sophie Cunningham and company, or do you want to start with your Twins, who one day look like they could make a run, and the next day they look like they'll never make a run?
0: I think you got to go with the proven winner. That would be the Minnesota Lynx.
1: All right, fair enough.
0: They got a national TV win yesterday. I did not see it. I was in Arizona, but I know they were on ABC and took on Sophie and Caitlin and the Indiana Fever. And, you know, it's a big win, 108-100. Lynx now 25-6, 12-4 at home. They just keep getting it done. How about, I see Olivia Miles had 28 points and 6 assists. And Courtney Williams was outstanding with 27 points, 4 rebounds, 5 assists. This is a deep team with a lot of talent. And now that Nafisa Collier's back, they're just that much better.
1: Yeah. Oh, without question. I mean, she adds another dimension. It's just somebody else you got to pay attention to. I mean, you know, you can't let her kill you. So you got to hope that Olivia Miles doesn't kill you, or anyone, Kayla McBride, or, I mean, they've got a lot of weapons right now. And I think it would be anything but disappointing for them to, if they don't get at least to the championship game this year, it's a disappointing season.
0: I agree. And they had that buzz yesterday. The crowd was 16,505. So
1: wow.
0: it was tarps down at Target Center. And that's good.
1: Tarps
0: that's
1: down.
0: That's good, because I think people up here have just taken the Lynx for granted. We just expect them to win every year. But now that the WNBA is even, you know, garnering more attention, it's good for the Lynx to get a win on ABC over, you know, let's face it, the Indiana Fever is probably America's team in terms of the attention they get, but they haven't won any titles. So,
1: no. My goodness, Kelsey Mitchell threw in 37 for Indiana. Holy Toledo. I did not know that. Wow. Caitlin Clark had 19. I was watching the last couple minutes of the game, and Caitlin had a bunch of chances to hit some threes that would have pulled them within one, but she could not hit it. And she'd shoot a three, and somebody would get a rebound and tap it back out to her, and she'd shoot another three, and somebody get a rebound and throw it back out to her, and then she could not get it to go. And Lynx walk away with the win, and they're 25-6 now.
0: Yeah, 10 straight.
1: 10 straight. They were 15-6. They're 25-6.
0: Yeah, and they're scorching hot. And I know there was a lot of focus on Sophie Cunningham and her stance on trans athletes. And basically, she's against it. Cheryl Reeves for it. She wore a shirt that said trans kids belong. Apparently, they had a pregame conversation. And they talked about that, according to Cheryl Reeves, after the game. So, interesting topic there that garnered some attention away from a game that should have just stood on its own, in my opinion.
1: Right. Well, the last few games, wherever she's gone, Sophie Cunningham has brought that topic to the forefront, and I'm not sure if it certainly is her right to do it. And I don't necessarily disagree with her premise. I'm just wondering where you want trans athletes to compete is my question. I get it. I understand what you're saying. I understand all that. I don't know. I'm not. I don't think there are enough of them to make a difference in the world, to be honest with you. I don't know why you're spending time on it, would be my question. But I guess everybody's got their own pulpit to stand on, and apparently that's hers. So whatever.
0: Yeah. How's that? I think every kid has the right to play sports, especially when you're young. How do you solve this? Is it a conundrum? I think, like you said, it's isolated instances, but it's out there.
1: It is.
0: There's no debating that, no denying it. So
1: yeah.
0: I hope our powers that be can come together and figure out a solution that allows these kids to have an avenue to go down in sports. However that is, I don't know. I'm not smart enough to come up with that one.
1: Me either.
0: I'm bothered by other things. Let's put it that way.
1: Yeah. I'll start with the price of gas right now. How's that?
0: Yeah, I've always been bothered by random gun violence, but that's just me.
1: Now that's true too. I don't disagree with that. I just go to the gas pump now. It's $4 a gallon, and it wasn't
0: right.
1: That long ago.
0: In my travels the past few days that took me to Arizona, California briefly, Nevada, Utah, Minnesota, it's not pretty. Anything over 4 sucks. But Minnesota is still a little better than, say, Arizona, which is in the mid-4s. That's what I noticed. Saw some 5s out there.
1: I'm sure.
0: I told my kids when we had to make a brief foray into California, I said, well, that's where we're not getting gas. Because they jack it way up. So anyways, I think Minnesota's still on the lower end of gas prices in the U.S., but it's still a high lower end, if that makes any sense.
1: Yeah, that's true. And I'm sure you are well aware of this. I was watching Fox 9 last night, Fox Local, home to our show, and they reported gas prices are up 26%. Not gas prices, airline prices are up 26%.
0: Yes, that is a fact.
1: Yeah.
0: That is a fact. And when do those come down? Or do they ever come down?
1: I don't know. Great question. Okay. Your Twins yesterday wasn't pretty. They got off the sluggish start. They were down 3-0, and then I was watching. I don't know why Taj Bradley was relieving. I guess I didn't catch that part. But he came in and gave up a 3-run bomb to your guy, Cal Raleigh. And that was basically curtains at that point. So Twins, you know, one day it looks like they're going to make that run, and the next day, not so much. And, you know, I'm glad that we talked about this last week when they went out and got AJ Minter from the Mets. I thought that was a good pickup. I'm not so sure about the starter that they picked up from the Orioles. I mean, his ERA is like 7-something. I'm not too excited about him, but you know, maybe he can be middle relief, or they probably needed to bulk up their possible starters in case they run into more injuries, which they have had tons of trouble with on that pitching staff. And, you know, they end up now still chasing the White Sox, who, oh, by the way, took 2 out of 3 in Tampa this weekend. And as you have pointed out accurately here over the last several weeks, Tampa doesn't lose very often at home, and Chicago doesn't win very often on the road. So that was, I don't know if it's an anomaly or you just tip your cap to the White Sox, because they are the real deal this year.
0: We really need to tip our cap to the Chicago White Sox. It's August, and I said a while back, I don't think they're going to fade. I think they're in it for the long haul because the division's very winnable. There's not a dominant team in the AL Central. By the way, Taj Bradley actually started yesterday, just to be clear.
1: Did he?
0: He gave up 3 earned runs, 7 hits in 6 innings. It was Kendry Rojas.
1: Oh, Rojas, who was in there. My
0: who
1: bad.
0: Came
1: yes.
0: in after You're Bradley right. and did not fare so well. AJ Minter did come in, didn't give up a run, and then Yendriz Gomez finished.
1: Well, but, and give them credit. They were down 6-0 in that
0: right,
1: game.
0: Right.
1: And they came back and tied that thing at 6 before they got walked off. So, you get excited about that, and then but they've been walked off their last couple of games out in Seattle. And
0: they lost 2 out of 3 series. Yeah,
1: and they lose the series.
0: I would say this
1: right.
0: about the Twins: they've been able to find a way to be at or you know right around 500 now, but they're having trouble taking that next step and getting four or
1: yep.
0: five games above sea level. And right now, 56-57, 4 back of the Chicago White Sox. Your Guardians are 3 back, and. Yeah, for Chicago to still be in first, boy, they could win it. I think they have to have confidence now. Like you said, you win 2 out of 3 in Tampa. That dome is tough to win in. So,
1: well, and the Twins are, you mentioned that they're a game behind Cleveland, but Cleveland has the last wild card spot. So right now they're a game out of the final wild card spot.
0: Yep.
1: Now, I saw story that our good friend Bobby Nightingale posted on the StarTribune.com. He's the beat writer for the Twins at the Star Tribune, that Trevor Larnach apparently was going to be traded to Houston, but Houston's owner put the kibosh on it. Whatever that means, I don't know. So the GM wanted it and the owner didn't. I guess that's the only explanation I could come up with, but you know, Larnach has been hot. And I guess Houston was looking for an outfield, you know, some pop in their outfield. And Twins were going to get a pitcher back, I believe, in the deal. But it fell through as of the time we put today's show together. So interesting happening with, you know, Larnach being on the trading block. And Bobby Nightingale has been talking to us about Trevor Larnach since February, because I asked him, I said, so who's going to be on the team this year and who's not? He said, well, I think the Twins will probably look to move Trevor Larnach. Well, they haven't moved him, like I said, as of earlier today, but there's still a chance that he ended up getting moved. But I find it interesting because as well as he's been hitting, you know, maybe you keep him. I don't know. We'll see. And see what ends up happening with this deadline, which passed. Oh, by the way, the deadline passed at the top of the hour, by the way. So,
0: yes,
1: there might be some last minute things that we are not aware of.
0: It's come and it's gone. And in the Twins, like you pointed out, you know, I think right now, the closest thing they would be pushing towards would be that wild card spot, since they're only a game behind Cleveland. And the Boston Red Sox are surging. They've won five in a row. They broom my LA Dodgers. They were on Sunday Night Baseball last night. I watched the game on a Delta flight. That still blows me away that I can watch Sunday Night Baseball 34,000 feet over Colorado, but that's what I did. And the Red Sox, this was going to be my take, but I'll say it now because I don't know if you saw any of that game. But what
1: No, I did
0: they've
1: not.
0: done, considering if you remember, gassing Alex Cora,
1: Right.
0: about 3 weeks into the season, that was a stunner. And they've really struggled for the first couple months. But in the last couple months, they're the best team in baseball. And here's what they were pointing out on the NBC broadcast. This is a team that has swept Tampa Bay. Okay, we know how good the Rays are. It's a team that swept the New York Yankees. They've swept the back-to-back champion Los Angeles Dodgers. So they're beating some big boys.
1: Oh,
0: And
1: yeah.
0: I think the Red Sox are legit. And I got to give them credit. And it just goes to show the baseball season is so long that
1: Right.
0: you got to be careful when you give up on teams. But I will be blunt. I did not think the Boston Red Sox were going
1: Neither
0: to
1: did
0: make
1: I.
0: this kind of a run. Let's not forget, they came here to Minnesota in May and got broomed by the Twins.
1: That's right. That's right.
0: So they lost three to the Twins. And I think they lost the series to the Twins at Fenway. But boy, they have.
1: They have caught
0: And by the way, they
1: fire.
0: swept the Chicago White Sox as well.
1: Yeah. No, they're playing great baseball, and they're a real factor as we head down these final 2 months of the season, without question. They'll be right in the mix, whether they're a wild card team or I don't know. Do they push Tampa and the Yankees? They might. Still
0: Yeah, and
1: a lot of baseball to be played.
0: I've been saying all year there's only two really good teams in the AL, Tampa Bay and the New York Yankees. I'm going to now add Boston into the mix. Boston's a 60-win team now. And wow, I'm impressed. And to just go into Dodger Stadium and kick the Dodgers around their own ballpark, that's a tough place to win. So kudos to
1: No
0: Boston.
1: question. All right, let's take a break. When we come back, we're going to revisit an interview we did with Stu Voigt. We're going to talk some Vikings training camp coming up next.
0: All right, we are 10K Takes, your Minnesota Lynx ticket.
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0: NFL training camps have begun, including Minnesota, TCO Performance Center in Eagan. That's where the Vikings now get ready for their season. Of course, that's team headquarters as well. And joining us now in the Zoom room, our good friend Stu Voigt, once upon a time a Minnesota Vikings tight end and broadcaster. And Stu, if you were playing today, would you rather that you go to Mankato like the Vikings did for decades and kind of bond for a few weeks and stay in a dorm and bring your own air conditioner? Or would you rather have it like now where you just drive to the TCO Performance Center and go home at night?
1: Well, I think you answered the question yourself. I'd just as soon be in staying at my own place and coming in every morning, make it very businesslike. But those were olden days when you went down to Mankato and you said air conditioning because of the slanted windows at Gage Hall, which has now been exploded. I think that's nothing but dust and maybe another building. Correct. That there was no air conditioning. You might be able to fit a little small fan in the window that didn't work very well. So it was, I still tell the story is that my old friend Ron Trongard, who used to be a reporter around town here, went down to Mankato and I listened to him in the afternoon between practices when I was playing. And it was cattle warnings. The cattle had to be in the barn. It's too hot for the cattle to go out. But the Vikings could practice twice a day. And that heat in Mankato, I don't know if it was hotter down there or just my imagination. But, man, there were some beautiful, you know, some really days that took your breath away. It was so hot. And although you did get in shape and it was bonding, all that stuff. But, you know, I'm not sure back in those days in the 70s and people, you know, you didn't know what you didn't know. So everybody went to training camp somewhere. Now it's such big business that you keep it right in town and you make a little business out of that. I see training camp. They've sent me some things and they have little different days where you can meet the players and you got some, buy some merchandise and go to the museum. Pro football, I've had noticed, guys, is a pretty big business nowadays.
2: Yeah. They figured out how to monetize just about everything.
1: Oh boy. Yeah. You can everybody buy any Viking baseball cap under the sun is in that merchandise store and go to the museum. And I'm sure a lot of things are sponsored by different sponsors around town, but it's a good life being a pro football player.
2: Yeah. Those hats are about $40 or $50, by the way, that you're talking about. The training camp under Bud, you guys were usually one of, if not the last team to report. Vikings are a little bit later, a few days later than most teams in the NFL currently. So semi-keeping that tradition. Did you think that that was the way to go? I mean, considering what you just said, how hot it was, and Bud's belief, the way he ran things, it seems like that was a valuable asset for you guys long term.
1: Oh, there's no question. You know, but also much, of course, you got to remember in those days you played 6 preseason games and a 14 game schedule, and my gosh, you certainly don't need 6 preseason games to get ready to play a football season. And you kind of eased into it, although in those days the starters, we played maybe the first half and then you'd get some other guys in there. But I think that was a smart move. You, what is it now, 3 preseason games? Used to be 4, I think it's 3 nowadays, but
2: it is 3.
1: And, you know, they're going to go to an 18-game schedule sooner rather than later. And most of the guys stay in shape year-round. I mean, it is, I'd say most guys probably have their own personal training facilities where they're from and their dietitian and all these things. That was nothing. That was space age way back when that, you know, guys are eating hamburgers and french fries instead of the health foods you're eating today. And totally different. And I would also say the game, a lot of things have not changed for the better. I think the game was more free for all and rough and tumble. And I think the fans appreciated that it was kind of, I would call it square helmet football that, you know, a lot of 14 to 10 games. Now we see a lot of 35 to 31 games that somehow through rulings and different way the offenses and defense have maybe have taken the handcuffs off the rival offense and defenses that, the game is wide open. People love to see the scoring and the great plays and the great gimmick plays. But that was kind of, I think teams in my era, you ran 70% of the time and passed 30% of the time. Now I think it's
2: the way around.
1: Exactly. So, which I'm not saying good or bad. It's what through, polling, I think that's what the fans want. And that's what the players want. And I'm not sure if it causes more or less injuries, but all these things now are being very much scientifically observed by people and to get the game to the state it is today, which is a healthy game and a fun game and a wide open game that the fans, I think we've never had a bigger fandom than today.
0: Stu Voigt, our guest here on 10K Takes, one-time Vikings tight end and, of course, an excellent broadcaster for Minnesota back in the day. Stu, I'll bring up a couple topics to you. And John Gruden, the ex Raiders and Buccaneers coach, said recently, "There's no use for Thursday night football. Nobody wants it. It shortens the work week. It increases injuries. Get rid of it." I totally agree with him. And here's the topic that is not going away, even though the NFL wants to literally sweep it under the rug, aka field turf, and that's grass. We saw the World Cup being played in these NFL venues on natural grass. I thought it looked fabulous. Where's this going to end? Because the NFL has the money to put grass in every stadium. And the Las Vegas Raiders, Mark Davis, their owner, says, yes, that's why we have grass in a dome, because our players want it.
1: Well, I think that's true. And I think my only thought would be if, you know, any of they've done studies, in fact, a little history, I think at the University of Wisconsin, way back in the middle 60s, we had the first prototype made by 3M called Tartan Turf. So I played on turf. I've played on turf since 1966 or 1965 when I was a freshman there. And I don't know what the studies have come up with, but it used to be that was safer. Then it was not safer, caused more injuries. Now, I'm not sure, and there's different infections from not having that turf, artificial turf, being cleaned in a proper way. So I guess I'd go back to grass. Has always, to me, been the way to do it. I heard high maintenance, oh boy, to get the grass. But my gosh, the Metropolitan Stadium, after sharing the stadium with the Twins, and they got done, by the end of the football season during my career, we just had dirt painted green for TV purposes. And we'd have those playoff games in January. My gosh, there wasn't, if there was a blade of grass on Metropolitan Stadium, I'd like to have somebody find it, because it was just, you'd wear soccer shoes or check whether the turf was frozen or not before you warmed up. And it's all changed. But I think you want to protect the athletes, because my gosh, they're high-priced athletes nowadays. But make for a better game. I think if you could get, like, I always heard that the Packers Stadium, Lambeau Field, had underground coils for the grass and all that. And hey, we're now, you know, it's 2026. I think there's ways to grow grass even in the dead of winter and make this a safe game for the players, because you don't want the big stars of the game going down with silly knee injuries caused by a surface that isn't healthy for their limbs.
2: Yeah, no question. All right, give me your thoughts on this impending quarterback competition at training camp. You knew this question was going to come up.
1: Oh yeah.
2: So what are your thoughts here? We got three of them in there. You got JJ back. You got Carson Wentz coming back, and now you got Kyler Murray. Thoughts?
1: Yeah. Kyler Murray, first of all, I mean, you know, I find it interesting, and I've seen some little clips and admired him from afar sometimes when in days with the Cardinals, did some good things. And of course, what bothers me a little bit is that we picked him up for a bargain basement. I think we're paying him $2.5 million or something like that. And of all things, the Cardinals are eating, what, $28 million or something like that? And I'm going, boy, they wanted to dump him very quickly. And he went from being a starter and a future great player to being a guy that they couldn't get rid of. Now, I've heard different rumors that he's don't know it all, that was not the most studious of quarterbacks, and really didn't, as they say, study the game plan by the light of the jukebox or something like that, like the old days. But and so what kind of teammate he is, I don't know. Talent-wise, yeah, I think he has the ability, and we have talent around him. That's the main thing, and can protect him to have a great year. Now, there's something wrong with the equation that a guy like that would be on the market and almost offered to anybody who would take up the contract. That concerns me. Now, Wentz, proven commodity, but now he's a little banged up, had that shoulder stuff. How much tread he has left on the tires, I don't know. And JJ, a big JJ fan, had a great career at Michigan. He can't stay healthy. Now, is that something that's going to haunt him this season and next season? It sure haunted him the first couple of seasons. And, you can't have a quarterback unless you have, Bud Grant would say, there's no ability without durability. You've got to be able to play week in and week out and produce the numbers and not, be in 1 week and out 3 weeks. That doesn't work. So I think the coaches have, you know, they've got a pool. And I think, is Brosmer still on the roster?
2: He'll be four.
1: Well, they need, and they might bring in somebody else. You always have to have training camps, arms that, you got to guard these quarterbacks with your life. You can't have them throw too much. Yet they have to find a comfort level with their receivers. And we've got great receivers. So it's, if you told me how that's going to work out, I could tell you how the season's going to go. If it's just average season. If it's good, we're a playoff team as far as quarterbacks go. And I'm not even saying who's going to be the guy. I think it's Murray, but it sounds like they want to hand him that first shot at it. But I'm not sure. I'm not in those meetings. But that's still the most important position on the field.
2: Yeah.
3: Okay. Yeah. And Stu, I've been jokingly referring to preseason football the last few years as counterfeit football. Obviously, if you're a second or third string player, it's huge. You're trying to make the roster. We rarely see the starters. It's just a way for the NFL to, you know, have more games and make more money. But I do think, and this has become a new thing, it wasn't around when you played, it wasn't even around 10 years ago, these joint practices. Now the Vikings and Baltimore Ravens will have one in August, and then they'll play a preseason game August 22nd. I actually like those, and I think if you're a fan, don't go to a counterfeit game. Go to the joint practices. You'll see the athletes, the starters.
1: Oh, there's no question. I've got it on my schedule already. That's the 19th and 20th, and then we play on Saturday against the Ravens. The 22nd, good football team. You get some work. I mean, who do we have last year that we scrimmaged with? Was it
3: New England? I think
1: either that or Tennessee. I'm going. Well, they'll bring somebody else in, different faces to hit, where you can't just go through the motions. You know, especially in the line play, there'll be some rough work there, and you got to do some to get ready. Although there's more rules and regulations put on by the NFLPA, the union, about contact and this and that and days off. That was not a thing when I played. You practice until the coach said you were done with practice. Now there's certain days you can have contact, and then I think it's after November 1st, really, you can't even practice hard during the week. There's when wearing pads. So it's changed in that respect, all because the union and the players respected, one of their rights respected. But I think that's good. You get in, you see how they line up, how JJ does against this guy and that guy, because Ravens over the years have had good football teams. I think Harbaugh's got fired there, so I'm not sure who the head coach is, but that's probably what you could, if you were a real astute watcher of the Vikings, by those two practices, you could tell how we're going to be.
2: Stu, we appreciate you coming on.
1: Love it. I love being on here with you guys. It's football season. Hey, hooray.
2: This is the first of many calls you'll be getting this
3: good,
2: year.
3: Yes, like Stu. So don't ignore us. And hey, I took my kid to the Badger football camp a month ago, and I told him about you. So I was at your place, Camp Randall, the house that Stu Voigt built.
1: Oh, yeah, yeah. Well, I think there's a window maybe after me, but yeah, it's going to be a good year down there, and it's fun football, and you know, that's, I'm kind of excited about football season. I've been watching it and playing it and talking about it for years, but boy, once I get the call from you guys, I know it's officially football season, and not golf season. I put the clubs now, put them down in the basement, and let's talk about football whenever.
2: Let's go.
1: All right, guys. Thank you, guys. Bye bye.
3: Stu Voigt. You're on 10K Takes, your purple ticket.
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0: All I can say is this. I think it's good for baseball because if this doesn't push the owners over the edge to realize that there has got to be a salary cap and they've got to hold the line against the players, then nothing will. They can just all say, you know what? I don't care if my team ever wins the World Series because teams like the Dodgers or the Yankees or, you know, whatever team you, the Blue Jays for that matter, the Phillies, teams that are willing to spend big bucks are going to win the World Series year in and year out with a meager exception, maybe once every 20 years. But other than that, it ain't happening. And if they're willing to accept that, then they won't change anything and they'll give in to the players like they always do. But if they don't have a cap and a floor, and they have made a proposal, and I think it's been a pretty generous one, if you ask me, but you know, it's a starting point. I think the basement of the floor was like 150 or 160 million, wasn't it?
1: I think it was 171.
0: Okay, so that's,
1: if I remember right,
0: that's basically more than double what Cleveland is paying right now and a handful of other teams.
1: It would force certain organizations, including the one here in the Twin Cities, to pony up more money for athletes and ball players.
0: The Twins are around 100, right? Yeah. A little under 100, maybe. So they'd have to spend another $70 million on players. I mean, I don't see the problem with that.
1: And I know the internet blew up. Cyberspace is angry at the LA Dodgers. Let me try to defend what they're doing. First of all, they're not doing anything illegal. This is all the way the game's structured. The other thing is, this wasn't a free agent signing. Now, they may get him big picture. They're one of the few teams that will pony up the money for this two-time Cy Young lefty. But and by the way, he showed up in the dugout on the Sunday night broadcast and walked over to Clayton Kershaw, who was doing the dugout reporting for the game. And they said he was busy introducing himself to his new teammates. But I'm like, wow, talk about an abundance of riches. But there's 30 teams in Major League Baseball. The Tigers and Dodgers swung the trade. There's 28 others could have made a run at him. So you can't pin this all on the Dodgers.
0: Well, they did, except that what the Dodgers are able to do is they're able to trade away their top prospects because they have the ability to sign guys like Shohei and whoever else that they bring in, Freddie Freeman, any other guy that they bring in. They have the ability to sign those guys to big contracts. And all they need to do is just, and I'm give them credit. They've developed a lot of really good players and they trade them away in these deadline deals and other trades. And they can do that because it doesn't matter if
1: they have a good organization.
0: They don't need a top prospect to make it to the majors.
1: And players now gravitate to the LA Dodgers. This is the ideal place to play right now in Major League Baseball because you're going to play in front of 40 to 50,000 fans a night. You're going to be compensated. You're going to have a chance to play for the World Series every year. But there are other teams that could have tried to make this deal and sign Tarik Skubal. Look, there's other billionaire owners in Major League Baseball. There's a group here in Minnesota, the Pollad family. They're one of the wealthiest groups of owners in Major League Baseball. So the other thing is, and I think I saw, may have been Bob Nightingale from USA Today reporting yesterday, that the fear is the owners are going to dig the line in the sand and there may not be baseball at all next season. Now, that could be hype. You got to hope that's not true because it's going to ruin the sport if that happens. This sport is not as popular as it used to be. Yeah, you and I like it, and there's others, but if they lose a whole season, I don't know. Wow, that would be a dagger. But
2: I agree.
1: They did make a point. It may have been Oral Hershiser, who is a Dodger broadcaster and a former LA Dodger pitching legend. But if you look at baseball now, the players will argue that, okay, yeah, the Dodgers are very good. The Yankees are very good. Here comes Boston. But Tampa Bay is a middle market team, and they're outstanding. The Chicago White Sox now, Chicago's not a small market, but the payroll isn't high. They're playing well. Houston seems to always be in it. You take a look at the Milwaukee Brewers. They are the top team record-wise right now in Major League Baseball. They're a half game ahead of the Dodgers for the one seed. So you have smaller markets that thrive. The problem seems to be with Milwaukee and Tampa Bay. You get to the postseason, they have trouble advancing and winning.
0: Well, they don't have enough horses.
1: But it's not like the Dodgers are just rubber stamped to win the World Series. And remember, they barely won it last year over Toronto. And so I can see where people are getting upset. But really, if baseball feels like it has a problem, then you got to get this salary cap in and change the rules. And I believe the Dodgers will still win. They'll find a way.

0: This is a committed organization. You don't win in LA, they're not going to show up. But the scary thing is, how's that all going to go down when we get into the off season? It doesn't look good.
1: No. Well, I think the owners do need to dig in. And I think that the players, I mean, every player and former player that you and I have talked to and or interviewed has basically said the same thing. Oh, well, we can do a floor, but we don't want to do a ceiling. Well,
0: right.
1: That's not going to cut it. It just isn't. They need a floor and a ceiling. And if you don't have both, then to me, it's no deal. I don't think it's that difficult to figure out.
0: I agree.
1: You got to have both.
0: And one other point they made on the broadcast on NBC, the New York Mets are a free-spending team, and they're a forest fire. They're one of the worst teams in Major League Baseball. The LA Angels, historically, don't blink at writing big checks, and they can't get it right. So, yes, bang on the Dodgers. You know, they're the pinata. Take your swings. But there are a lot of teams that spend money that just don't do it as wisely as the Dodgers do, and they don't get the payoff the Dodgers do. But I think overall big picture for the future of Major League Baseball this coming off season is going to be critical, and they can ill afford to lose games. You can fight in the off season. It can get acrimonious. Remember, we didn't think there'd be a WNBA regular season starting on time. That didn't look good. So you can have a lot of gloom and doom now. You have time to figure it out. But if you start losing games, I think the fandom will quickly turn on everyone, players and owners. And they'll find something else to do. And there is
1: too many
0: stuff
1: other
0: to do. Right. You do now. I mean, the NFL doesn't ever go away. We know that. And baseball starts in March now. We've got March Madness. MLS is always playing.
1: The WNBA has gotten popular.
0: WNBA.
1: I mean, yeah, there's
0: NHL,
1: way too many other
0: NBA,
1: things.
0: They go well into June with their playoffs.
1: Yeah. Well, people will find other things to do. If baseball, they might shoot themselves in the foot. And I think the owners have way more to lose in this than the players do, though. I really believe that. I really do. All right. We need to take a break. Takes of the day coming up next.
0: All right. We are 10K Takes. Your Tarek Skubal ticket.
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0: on a Monday. Final segment of today's show. That means TOTD takes of the day. 10K takes Jumbotron today, powered by water from the scenic St. Croix River on the Minnesota-Wisconsin border. Are you angry, cranky, grumpy, giddy, demanding, happy, something else? What is it today?
1: Well, I thought I would sprinkle in some NFL for you. When we talked to Stu Voigt a little bit earlier in the show, Vikings in training camp. Apparently, Kyler Murray lighting it up out there at training camp over the weekend. We shall see. How many phone books does he have to stand on to make his passes over the top of that offensive and defensive line is my question.
0: Wow.
1: But a website called NFL Spin Zone released the ranking of every NFC team by their best player for the 2026 season. So whoever your best player is, that's where you would, that's how the ranking would go. So if your best player is a stiff, then you're going to be ranked number 16. In the case of the Carolina Panthers, that would be Derek Brown, defensive tackle Derek Brown. He's number 16 in the rankings, managed just 5 sacks and 73 total tackles last year. They're bottom of the barrel. The Washington Commandos, they're number 15. Laremy Tunsil, left tackle. that gives them at number 15. The Saints, Travis Etienne. How do you pronounce that guy's name? The running back? You know,
0: Travis Etienne, I think.
1: Etienne? Okay. Etienne. Okay. Okay. I know who that is then. And that goes on and on and on. You keep going up. As you climb the ladder, the Cowboys are at number 10. The weather quiz for today, CeeDee Lamb is the, they rank them at number 10. Arizona Cardinals tight end Trey McBride has the Cardinals in at number 9. Your Vikings are going to be in this next batch. Jackson Smith from Seattle, wide receiver. They got them at 8. The Bears, Joe Thuney, their guard. I would say it's Caleb Williams. Why are you saying that Joe Thuney is their best player? I say that it's Caleb Williams.
0: Yeah.
1: Without question. Number 6, your Minnesota Vikings, Justin Jefferson for the Vikings. And then when you get down to the last few here, the Green Bay Packers are in at number 4, Micah Parsons. They consider him the most valuable player, the best player on the Packers. The Eagles are 3 with right tackle Lane Johnson. The Lions are 2 with Penei Sewell, left tackle. And number 1, your Los Angeles Rams. Guess who they have listed as their number 1 player?
0: Miles
1: Garrett. Yeah. So there you have it.
0: Wow. And they might get Aaron Donald back.
1: Yeah, could be.
0: That's a scary thought for
1: it is.
0: Opposing quarterbacks facing the Rams. All right, the 10K takes Jumbotron, powered today by water from the scenic St. Croix River, says you are ready for kickoff.
1: Ready
0: You're
1: for
0: a
1: kickoff.
0: Football fanatic. That's right. This is
1: not.
0: The week. Well, that'll segue into my take. We touched on it briefly earlier. Larry Fitzgerald Jr. The Hall call comes this weekend in Canton, Ohio. Going to get that gold jacket. Arizona Republic had an article saying that Larry's presenter will be his son, Devin.
1: Wow.
0: Who went to Brophy Prep in Phoenix on his way to Notre Dame as a wideout. Would have been Larry Sr.
1: No doubt.
0: Sad to say. Unfortunately, that's not going to happen. We lost Larry. But Larry Jr., told the Republic that he will have practiced his speech 100 times before the big event, and that he was quoted as saying, anytime something means something to me, anytime, it's not easy. I was always anxious for any big moment. It did not matter if it was a preseason game where I was going to play 2 series or if I was getting ready to play in the Super Bowl. I was nervous, and that's because it would mean something to me. So this is going to be it's a pinnacle moment. I don't think there's any question. You go to that Hall of Fame, that's immortality when it comes to football. But it'll be a bittersweet moment, as we know, not seeing his father there or his mom, Carol. I mean, so he's I'm sure, going to rely on Devin, his brother Marcus, the other family members and friends. But I'm sure Larry will ace the speech.
1: Yeah,
0: we
1: boy.
0: heard him at the eulogy for
1: We
0: Larry
1: sure
0: Sr.
1: did.
0: He's
1: He
0: a
1: was
0: polished
1: unbelievable.
0: public speaker with a great sense of humor. So I think he's going to win over the room in Canton.
1: How and what's the over under on how many mentions he has of his father in
0: oh,
1: that speech?
0: Wow. Yeah, good one. Well, it's in Ohio. You're the Ohio odds maker or the Ohio gambler.
1: Oh,
0: maybe you can come down with that line. It's got to be
1: at least
0: 30 or 40.
1: Yeah, I was going to say at least a dozen, but maybe 2 to 3 times that year.
0: Yeah.
1: You're probably
0: wow.
1: Right. All right, let's get out of here.
0: All right, we'll UPS out those thank yous. One to Rocky, one to Stu Voigt. For Wally, I'm Eric saying so long. This is 10K Takes, your sports ticket.
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5: With SRN News, I'm Keith Peters in Washington. President Trump says new talks with Iran are the last chance for Tehran to forge a deal and avoid an escalation of U.S. strikes on the country.
6: It's not very complex. We're talking about the strait, the opening of the strait, having it open literally by tomorrow, completely open. And that's phase one. And phase two is we then will talk about the nuclear capacity, the nuclear, what, you know, as we've been mentioned, that basically, it's, I think, most the denuclearization of Iran has to happen.
5: Trump says that will take a little while. On Wall Street, another good day as the Dow was up by 693 points, with the Nasdaq rising by 540 and the S&P 500 advancing by 110 points. This is SRN.
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17: In 1796, George Washington made one of the most consequential decisions in American history. He chose not to seek a third term as president. So why does that matter? Because America was not built on permanent rulers. It was built on ordered liberty. Faith teaches that authority is a stewardship, not a possession. Leaders are accountable to God for how they use power. And why does that still matter today? Because republics survive when leaders respect limits and citizens defend them. Washington's lesson still stands. A republic is preserved when power has limits, and public service remains a duty to God and country, not a path to personal rule.
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1: I'm Dan Schwartzman from Bloomberg World Headquarters in New York. Let's get a check on the top stories in the markets. Oil held steady after its biggest drop in a week as President Trump said his latest offer of talks is Tehran's, quote, last chance that he expects a full reopening of the Strait of Hormuz. West Texas Intermediate slipped to around $80 a barrel after losing more than 5% on Monday. Trump also slamming oil companies for, quote, making too much money.
21: Chevron, too much money. ExxonMobil. Too much money. When you look at one company where they made 12 times what they made the year before, they're going to give some of that back to the public, and they better cut the retail price, the consumer price.
1: ExxonMobil and Chevron made $29 billion combined in the second quarter. That's more than three times the same period a year ago. Chevron shares falling about 2% Monday afternoon as crude declined. ExxonMobil stock falling 0.6%. Palantir Technologies raising revenue and income forecasts for the full year after posting second quarter sales that far exceeded Wall Street's estimates. U.S. commercial sales in the second quarter rose 149% from a year earlier to $764 million. Palantir projects as much as $8.16 billion in sales for the full year. Palantir shares gaining as much as 9% in late trading. The U.S. and Japan jointly intervening in the currency market for the first time in 15 years to defend the yen after the currency hit a four-decade low. It's still unclear how much Washington spent to help lift the yen, although Japan alone is estimated to have spent $53 billion on Thursday, a likely single-day record. Back on July 22nd, OpenAI said its advanced artificial intelligence models inadvertently hacked Hugging Face in a, quote, unprecedented incident. Today, Hugging Face CEO Clem DeLange told Bloomberg that the breach could have been much worse.
22: We need to take this kind of, like, seriously as a wake-up call for us to kind of, like, work more on getting these systems secure and giving more tools to all defenders and generally creating more transparency and more monitoring of these systems.
1: That's Hugging Face CEO Clem DeLange speaking to Bloomberg. Amazon's executive chair Jeff Bezos has filed to sell 15 million shares with aggregate market value of $4.07 billion. We now check markets all day long here on Bloomberg. ASX 200 in Sydney trading just about to get underway. Kospi in Seoul and Nikkei in Tokyo open in an hour. CSI 300 in Shanghai and Hang Seng in Hong Kong open a little after that. Global news 24 hours a day whenever you want it with Bloomberg News Now. I'm Dan Schwartzman. And this is Bloomberg.
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23: I'm Michelle Hussein, and you're listening to some highlights of the Michelle Hussein Show podcast on Bloomberg Radio. This week, it's the historian Peter Frankopan.
0: The United States seen as a predator. China, it's a big gorilla that people are scared of. Russia, too. History's not just about great men, although it might look like that at the moment. It's about raw logistics. It's about understanding geography and geology and working out how you can find a way around that.
23: Peter Frankopan, the historian making sense of a shifting world order. Do you think that Putin and Trump have something in common in that these wars with Ukraine and Iran, respectively, are with much less powerful countries, but have they both underestimated the kind of power that those countries can nevertheless wield?
0: No question. Powerful men often miscalculate and think that their muscles and brain power are stronger, better than anybody else's. And the challenge in a system where you have a single powerful leader who expects everyone to bow down in front of them is that they're very hard to get to listen to advice.
23: From Bloomberg Weekend, this is the Michel Hussein Show. I'm Michel Hussein. We're at a moment right now when the US-Iran war is again resurgent, with ripple effects across the Middle East and for global shipping and trade. That war has already cost tens of billions of dollars. And at precisely the same moment, there is another longer-running war, one that is much less in the international headlines, but which also has implications beyond the countries actually doing the fighting, Russia and Ukraine. I've been thinking a lot about the combined effect of these two conflicts. And as far as the Ukraine war is concerned, there is something very notable that has happened in the last few months. The way Ukraine has been striking Russia is really having an impact economically, as well as on the battlefield, where there are many thousands of Russian casualties every month. There are also links between these two situations that are worth exploring. The tactics being deployed, the relationship of Iran and Russia, the comparison to past moments. And that is what led us to Peter Frankopan for this episode. He is a historian, but one who has charted the rise and fall of middle as well as great powers, who's plugged into China and Central Asia, and also Russia, Ukraine and the Middle East. He's always looking for undercurrents that tell a wider story. So transport connections, trading routes, pipelines that reveal where new markets are being found. Peter is Professor of Global History at Oxford University and the author of a book called Silk Roads, which he updated on its 10th anniversary last year. He's also written The Earth Transformed, all about climate and battles over time for natural resources and land. He is especially worth listening to if you're interested in drawing out common threads and working out what we need to brace for next. I hope you agree.
0: Hi, Michelle.
23: Hello, Peter. How are you?
0: I've had a very busy year, but you caught me in the absolute sweet spot where I've got lots of things I want to do, and I'd rather be talking to you than doing them.
23: I feel guilty, though. We're taking you away from thinking big thoughts and probably your next book.
0: No, I've got a manuscript I've got to hand in a month, so I do need to slightly get myself under the cosh. But I mean, I don't work without a deadline.
23: Yeah.
0: So I'm almost there.
23: Okay. Well, I look forward to seeing that come out. Why don't I just start by telling you what made us reach out to you? It's essentially because your work has so often been about the links between places and people. Links that surprise other people, you know, you find these connections. And right now we have an ongoing war in Russia and Ukraine, which feels like it's in a new phase. And then we have a resurgence in the war between the US and Iran. And I just wondered, when you see those two conflicts and situations, what jumps out to you? What are your observations at those two?
0: I mean, the first one is that if you decide to fight a war of choice, it's very hard to win. If you're fighting a war of existence, then your capacity is limitless. And in that sense, slightly unlikely bedfellows, you see Ukraine doing something similar to what Iran are doing, which is you can absorb enormous amounts of military superiority, enormous amounts of pressure, political, military, all the rest of it, and you can keep on going, maybe not indefinitely, but it's quite hard to deliver a knockout blow. And, you know, Iran has been fighting since 1979 three Cold Wars simultaneously, one with the Great Satan, as Iranians like to call it, the United States, one with the Little Satan, Israel, and with Saudi Arabia. And it's done so for 47 years with about 3% of the US defense budget. And you know, I'm not here to tell you whether that's a good or a bad thing, but, you know, if your job is to stay in business and to preserve regime stability, then it's amazing how far you can go. So that's the kind of major takeaway, that the United States has not been able to deliver a knockout blow to a middling size, in fact, small to middling size country like Iran. And the fact that the capability to keep on going was mispriced by Washington as it was mispriced by Moscow.
23: And what is your assessment then of the state of play between Russia and Ukraine? Because that has been the war much less in the headlines in the last few months, and yet it feels that something distinct has happened in that Ukraine has been doing better than many people imagined.
0: Well, there's no question that its investment, particularly in drone technology, but also in the hierarchy of the targets it's trying to hit, from Wildberries logistical centres through to the oil refineries, and that has brought the price of the war into daily Russian life. One of the reasons it hasn't been in daily Russian life is if you have state control of the media, you can choose what it is that your citizens hear. When you have massive plumes of smoke over Moscow or St. Petersburg, it suddenly becomes more real. That capacity to invest in drone technology has taken several years and has a lot of outside support and investment in innovation. We're saying that at a time when last year Russia took less than 1% of Ukrainian territory, probably for the cost of something like 200,000 servicemen's lives, as well as many injured. But the question, I think, is what it is that gets Russia to come to the negotiating table. And that's been open to them at any point. But there's no question that the paper cuts that Ukraine are delivering to Russia are being very painful for the Russian economy, as well as for citizens and therefore credibility in the regime.
23: And is part of that because of a link to the other war, in that Iran was a major supplier of drones and other military hardware to Russia, and then it ends up fighting a war for its own survival?
0: Well, we've seen all sorts of smoke and mirrors. I mean, lots of noise in Russia, in fact, in the last month in particular, of people like Nikolai Patrushev, who's one of the grey cardinals around Putin, very experienced, say that Europe wants Russia to become a resource colony and this should never happen. If you look towards China, you know, from Beijing's point of view, that's exactly what Russia has become, a resource colony where China gets metals, oil and gas at discounted prices, and in return gives support both multilateral agencies like the UN, institutional support, but also lots of support that's meaningful for the Russian war effort. So I think you could see these echoes everywhere, but I think there's no question that Russia's challenge is to define what it is that it wants. And so far, the problem is that Putin, it's not a particular river or a city that he wants to get to. He doesn't believe that Ukraine should exist as a sovereign state, despite his famous essay on the historical unity of Russia and Ukrainians, where at the very end he says it's up to Ukrainians to choose their own future, we would never use force against Ukraine, and so on. And that, I think, is an existential question that, if you're a Russian historian, is not new to Putin, and it's not new to the last 30, 40 years. It has a long history and legacy in Russia.
23: We're going to dig into a lot of what you've said, Peter, further as we go on in this conversation, but I'd love you to take us back in time to how your own interest in Russia in particular, but in Iran and the Middle East as well, began. You were born, I think, 1971. We're almost the same age. So
0: I'm much older, Michelle.
23: Not really, but we're talking about the 1980s and, you know, teenage years. How did the interest in Russia begin?
0: It began even earlier. I used to watch John Craven's Newsround.
23: Well brought up, child.
0: It was a TV program that I was of a generation, Michelle, I'm sure you're the same, where our parents actively discouraged us from watching TV because they thought it would corrupt us. But we were allowed to watch John Craven, who did a sort of 10-minute news bulletin at about 5 o'clock every day. And I was struck, even as an 8 or 9 year old boy, that all the news I saw at that time was the tail end of the Vietnam War, genocide in Cambodia, SS-20 missiles being parked in Eastern Europe, pointing at us here in the United Kingdom. And to see that there were all these parts of the world, like the Middle East, that we never heard anything about in our classrooms. So the interest in Russia, or the Soviet Union as it was then, was to try to understand why it was that nuclear holocaust was expected in our lifetime, Michelle. And again, these last 30, 40 years, we've come to think that the world is all about free trade, or possibly even fair trade, but to find ways in which we can cooperate together. And I think our generation was disquieted by the fact that there was a likely moment that the Cold War would turn hot. So I wanted to understand that. And so I started reading lots of Russian literature and eventually Soviet literature too. I was very lucky to go to a school where we had a Russian teacher, and even luckier that my Russian teacher in our A-level year had gone to, I think, Kuwait for 12 months had learned Arabic and came back and taught a small group of us Arabic, but also about Middle Eastern cultures, including Iranian culture, including the complexities of the Middle East. So by the time I went to university, I was already looking east. And I'm fascinated in the history of Western Europe, but I didn't think I could add much. Whereas if I looked eastwards, there was a whole world waiting to be explored, and it felt to me not only interesting but important. And so I made a bet on that when I started my PhD on looking at those worlds, that by and large people thought I was mad, because if you wanted to have an academic job, it was much better to do the Tudors or Hitler, because that's what students want. And the worlds I work on are still slightly obscure. You know, for investment bankers, they'll call all of these places the rest of the world. I mean, China now has its own category, but our engagement with peoples who live to our east is pretty minimal. And even now, despite Gaza being in the news, despite the war in Iran, despite the importance of critical minerals, despite last year in April there being a war between India and Pakistan, despite this huge change across Southeast Asia in the last 20 or 30 years, apart from organizations like yours at Bloomberg, we still understand these parts of the world not just imperfectly. We pay them very little attention, and it turns out that they are super important to our own futures.
23: More from my conversation with Peter Frankopan coming up. I'm Michelle Hussein, and this is Bloomberg.

0: We dance to the same tune. 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All you need is...
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17: I'm Michelle Hussein, and you're listening to some highlights of the Michelle Hussein Show podcast on Bloomberg Radio. This week, it's the historian Peter Frankopan. I'm going to share two things, one that is different in the way we were brought up and one that we have in common. Because I grew up in the Middle East, we didn't have television, so okay. I had no news, no TV news or children's programming of any kind, although I do remember my parents talking about Cambodia in exactly the period you mentioned. But I also learnt Russian at school, and that was also due to the geopolitical time, because at that time, the Soviets were in Afghanistan, my family in Pakistan, wondered if one day they would come across the border, and they thought it would be a good idea if someone in the family knew how to speak Russian. So I do recognize the time you're talking about. And of course, then there was that period after the end of the Cold War and before 9/11, where it felt like you could travel anywhere, you could do anything. And then the world started to look a lot darker.
18: Yeah, I mean, the old saying is if you're an optimist, learn English. If you're a pessimist, learn Chinese. And if you're a realist, learn how to assemble a Kalashnikov. I mean, that Afghan war and its conclusion, followed by the dissolution of the Soviet Union, the fall of the Berlin Wall at the end of the 80s and then 91 when Soviet Union collapsed, it did presage a huge set of changes. And those changes sometimes we think of as being in the Soviet world, but they had a massive impact on the global economy too.
17: But look at Russia, which changed fundamentally in economic terms, but there's a mindset that remained, and I'm thinking particularly about Putin, former KGB man. One form of control that he knew was essentially replaced by another form of control.
18: Well, it's small groups of men who make all the decisions. And in fact, in that world of the 80s that you missed out, Michelle, because you weren't allowed to watch TV. But, you know, we used to have Soviet leaders who they'd be dead for a few days, for a few weeks, like Chernenko before it was announced to the world. They all looked like they lived in a deep freeze. And the group around Putin, all in their 70s now, they've all grown up together. There's no sign of a new generation coming forward to replace them. And I think that in some ways that the decision making in Moscow has been as narrowly dictated under Putin as it was under the Soviet Union. So there's a lot of continuity there. I mean, you could argue that parking vast amounts of assets into the hands of about 30 families changes things. But I can promise you, under Marxist-Leninist states, there are still forms of control that families are very adept at keeping within their own structure. So I think one of the challenges is we thought that Russia was changing. We thought that Russia was going to become more like us. Now, with a bit more gas in the tank of thinking about where did this all come from, you know, Russia has had the same foreign minister for 20 years. Putin's essentially been in charge for more than a quarter of a century. The group around him likewise. So I think, like in any relationship, either Russia's changed, or in fact, Russia never changed. It's just we misunderstood it and got it wrong. So I think that would be my more persuasive line of trying to argue, which is that the end of the Soviet Union was seen as a moment to regroup and to reharness what Russia would look like as a great power. And Russia, despite its military weakness, the fact it's a smaller economy than Italy, has a small population that's declining, life expectancies, all those metrics, it still has the world's largest nuclear arsenal. And it has the hydrocarbons and the metals that mean that it shapes global markets. So Russia gets a seat at the high table, whether it deserves it or not, and Russia tries to leverage that weakness into a stronger position than it might otherwise have.
17: So, Peter, can I then take you into the future and ask you about how various situations in different parts of the world, problems or conflicts, are likely to play out in your view? The first being Ukraine and Russia. The backdrop we've already discussed. Do you see a landing zone for an agreement at any point, or are we looking at almost endless, perhaps low-lying conflict?
18: Well, I should probably, with the modesty of a historian, say I'm much better looking backwards than forwards, because I've got facts and data in front of me, and shaking the bones to guess what happens, there's a slight hiding to nothing. I'd have thought that the logic would be that there would be a frozen conflict in Ukraine, that eventually one or both sides reach the stage of exhaustion where there's a sort of fudge, and that those fudges can last essentially indefinitely, as they have done between North and South Korea, as they've done in Cyprus since 1974.
17: Kashmir, you could say.
18: Kashmir too. And you can establish a modus vivendi. There are ways in which faces can be saved. It doesn't look to me that those are the noises that are coming from Moscow of a willingness to say, let's cut our losses. Trump last summer offered Putin, I think, a deal that he thought was impossible to turn down, of bringing Russia back into the G8 family of nations, back into the global economy, US investment into metals in particular, and gas and oil fields in the north of Russia as well as elsewhere, the technical expertise that's needed, because sanctions, you can beat them, but they're expensive to beat. And he couldn't understand, I think, why Putin said no. And Putin did say no, because he started to give a long lecture about this is Russian from the West. So I can't, although the logic would be a settlement of some kind, that requires one or both sides to reach a stage of exhaustion, and I can't see that yet. So I fear that things will keep going until Putin or Moscow decides that it's time to cut losses. And there has been some noise about that properly for the last month or two. That might escalate over the summer.
17: Yeah, well, that's what I wanted to dig into, because you wrote about this in your foreign policy piece recently, that average monthly casualties are running at more than 30,000. This is on the Russian side. And that Russian fighters, once they're sent out onto the battlefield, survive an average of 20 to 35 minutes. I mean, this is almost incomprehensible to me, those kinds of odds.
18: Well, those battlefield numbers, they're drawn from a small number of Russian military bloggers. But interestingly, this week, the head of the CIA has said that this is confirmed by US military intelligence too. I think the point is that the casualty levels are unsustainable. Russia is losing more on the battlefield than they are able to recruit. And so far, the men who've been called into service have been from distant regions, from the big cities, and from minorities disproportionately hurt. There are lots of minority populations in Russia. The problem now is, for Russia to keep sustaining itself and to sustain its army, it needs to be starting to look at how it conscripts from cities. And that brings, again, the war closer to home. And again, you'll remember from the Afghan war, Michelle, that one of the reasons why it became difficult with the Soviet Union was mothers of fallen servicemen started to take to the streets to protest that their boys would never come home again, except in body bags. And that is something that is always difficult in any authoritarian state, whether you control the media or not, is that groups of people start to say, we are willing to take our protest because we've got nothing left to lose. But that is something I think that can happen both in Russia and also in Iran. And I'd probably have both of those on my bingo card for coming up later this year. Then the question is, like in all periods of history, with the persecution of Christians through to how this worked in Islamic societies, is you either have to become more tolerant and you need to let some pressure into the system, or you have to repress and you have to crack down. And cracking down tends to be an attractive short-term solution, but it can make things much, much worse.
17: I'm still wondering, at its heart, what does the Ukraine project, the Ukraine war, represent to Putin? Or is it a combination of all of these? Is it an imperial project? Is it recovery of lost prestige? Is it emotional? Or is it a question of his own survival? Because if he has to make a deal or end the war in Ukraine, what does that mean for his standing domestically?
18: Yeah, it's a good question. I think it's lots of things. I think there's no question that many of us think that Putin having an existential threat or something that's badged as an existential threat is important because it justifies the means. It's a really important tool of control. I think beyond that, what does Putin want? I think is to be able to frame this in a context that this is not just about Zelensky or Kyiv. It's about a persistent, long-running way in which Europe in particular is trying to undermine Russia and to colonize it. And we might find that impossible to understand because the way we see it, we're trying to help Ukraine protect its sovereign territory. But that is something that has gone through the system in Russia and is absolutely believed that this was all to do with a plan that the West always had to destabilize Russia, that Russia is a persona non grata, never will be, and no matter what Russia does. And so the war is a way of saying this is our way of showing the how we'll bloody Europe's noses. It's a complicated one in Russia now, but it's something that's deeply believed in Russia that that Europe, and particularly the British, are behind all of these things. And again, that's very similar conclusions are drawn in Tehran too.
17: Do you think that Putin and Trump have something in common in that these wars with Ukraine and Iran respectively are with much less powerful countries, but have they both underestimated the kind of power that those countries can nevertheless wield?
18: No question. And I think that powerful men often miscalculate and think that their muscles and brain power are stronger, better than anybody else's. And the challenge in a system where you have a single powerful leader who expects everyone to bow down in front of them is that they're very hard to get to listen to advice. And so we see Putin micromanaging the war. We see Trump opening the Straits of Hormuz, threatening to charge tariffs on passage on volumes of cargo, and then 24 hours changing their mind. Both of them blow in the wind. And to some extent, Trump and Putin suffer from the lack of discipline in sticking and staying on target, not defining what their goal is and not then thinking about how do you problem solve. And that's probably not a great position to be in. And arguably, if you are to ask a jobbing historian like me, that was why countries chose to have parliaments and democracies. It wasn't about rights and freedoms. It wasn't just about rights and freedoms. It was about taking those powers away from kings, taking powers away from single rulers who might mismanage things. And it wasn't about the belief in the brains of crowds or the sanity of crowds. It was that wars are very risky. And in Britain, for example, the selection process from the 1700s onwards about which wars to get involved with tended to be quite cynical, and they tended to be very, very carefully based on where were we likely to win. That's not the way that Putin thinks about things, not the way that Trump thinks about things. Interestingly, Xi Jinping in Beijing has been watching this very carefully, and yeah, I think has been repricing what this means for Chinese military architecture, not just with Taiwan, but with other arenas too.
17: More from my conversation with Peter Frankopan coming up. I'm Michelle Hussein, and this is Bloomberg.
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4: In 1796, George Washington made one of the most consequential decisions in American history. He chose not to seek a third term as president. So why does that matter? Because America was not built on permanent rulers. It was built on ordered liberty. Faith teaches that authority is a stewardship, not a possession. Leaders are accountable to God for how they use power. And why does that still matter today? Because republics survive when leaders respect limits and citizens defend them. Washington's lesson still stands. A republic is preserved when power has limits, and public service remains a duty to God and country, not a path to personal rule.
25: 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I'm Dan Schwartzman, and this is Bloomberg.
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15: I'm Michelle Hussein, and you're listening to some highlights of the Michelle Hussein Show podcast on Bloomberg Radio. This week, it's the historian Peter Frankopan. China has those deep links with both Russia and Iran. It has bought or is still buying in oil from those two countries. There are other links as well. So you're saying it's benefited because it has seen the exercise of U.S. military power and it's learning from it. But overall, how has it been impacted? Because economically, the loss of those imports of oil from Iran must be significant.
16: Well, Javier Blas, one of your excellent correspondents in Bloomberg, has been flagging that over the last couple of months, China's imported about 45% less oil than it normally does.

0: And to understand why that's the case begs lots of different questions and difficult questions. Number one might be that China's economy is overheating and the demand has fallen, which I don't think looks likely to me, even though there's obviously pressure on China's economy. The second is that China's oil reserves are much, much bigger than anybody had realized. Or there's another way in which China's getting oil that we're not able to see through. So I think that there is a real question about how that piece of the Hormuz closure has affected China. And in fact, all of Asia, 84% of the oil and gas that comes through Hormuz doesn't end up in Europe or Africa or the United States. It ends up in Asia. So Asian economies are at the thick end of this. And I mean, from the point of view of how this has been analysed, obviously, one of the best things you can do if you're a military strategist is to see how weapons perform on the battlefield. And when you have intense conflict, like we've seen since 28th of February, you can benchmark what pieces of kit perform well and how. That happened a lot in the India-Pakistan confrontation. It wasn't very long last April. But when you can see how anti-air missiles perform, how you can see how radar detection works, you get real-time experiments that are not being done in a laboratory or in theory. So China's harvested a lot of logistical information. But I think there's also the question about leadership decisions on the battlefield. And to see that the big player that should outnumber and outfight the smaller doesn't happen easily, I think requires a lot of thinking. And there's a lot of thinking going on in Beijing around exactly that now, right. that mispricing.
1: So how would it use that knowledge of the US? Could you imagine China making a move on Taiwan, knowing not only how the US has used military power lately, but also knowing that this war has cost a lot of money already? Pete Hegseth has put it at more than $37 billion the last few months, and is short of munitions and missiles.
0: Well, Taiwan is a different geography. First of all, our islands have great levels of resilience, but they also have extreme vulnerability. So there are all sorts of ways in which China can make life very, very difficult in Taiwan. Taiwan, again, imports more than 95% of its fuel and about the same proportion of its water. So finding a way to strangle Taiwan or to make things difficult, you know, all you need is one shipment of bananas that has an unusual spider or pathogen on it. And you say, look, we're going to do inspections that are going to take several weeks. And we don't have enough people to monitor and to investigate this. And it's nothing personal. Suddenly life can become difficult. So there are ways in which if you want to put pressure on somebody's windpipe, there are aggressive ways of doing it. And then there are slower, softer ways. I'd have thought the law of numbers in Taiwan looks to me more complicated. If China does want to force the issue, despite the fact many people think that she is determined to do this and be ready to do this by 2027, there are lots of anniversaries coming up about the founding of the Communist Party, anniversaries of China, of Mao taking over mainland China. There are all sorts of ways in which pressure can be imposed. And again, because of the war in Iran, we forget that Scott Bessent in Davos in January had said that the single greatest threat to the global economy, the single greatest choke point was on the semiconductor industry of Taiwan. There are all sorts of ways in which you can make that difficult too, and compromise. So I think that a lot depends on what kind of game it is that China wants.
1: Yeah. Well, you could also say that China, the status quo is not a bad one. There is a, you know, there is an economic relationship that exists, and perhaps that's not such a bad status quo.
0: Yeah, and Taiwan spends less on its defence than Trump's demanding us to spend in Europe. Taiwan typically around 2% of its GDP on defence. So, you know, I think a lot will depend. I mean, what's interesting is if you travel around China and Taiwan and you talk to anybody under the age of 35, they really don't care about these kinds of things. So I think in the case of Taiwan, the ability of the strait as a choke point is what is really important, both to China, where so much of China's import and exports come through that strait, but also to places like South Korea and Japan. You know, about a quarter of UAE's exports and imports come through the Strait of Taiwan. So these choke points are a reminder that history is not just about great men, although it might look like that at the moment. It's about raw logistics. It's about understanding geography and geology and working out how you can find a way around that. So one of the reasons why CPEC, the China-Pakistan Economic Corridor, is such an important part for China is it provides optionality to be able to send things through to places like Gwadar in due course on the south coast of Pakistan, not particularly well utilized at the moment.
1: Yeah.
0: But it could be in the right or the wrong circumstances. And I think having those options is what forward strategy looks like. Mm.
1: Gwadar is that big port that the Chinese have built on the south coast of Pakistan. It's interesting you mentioned the UAE Peter, because I was looking at this sign of new cordiality and rapprochement between the UAE and Saudi Arabia, because those two countries, again, this is probably past most people by because of the international climate we live in, but they've had their differences before the Iran war and through the Iran war. And I wonder what you make of relationships within the Gulf at this moment in time.
0: Well, I'd have thought the first one is that necessity is the mother of all invention. And with Iran not just sitting as a threat, but positioning itself and thinking of itself now as a hegemon, thinks it survived the worst that the United States can throw, thinks that it's got proper ability to close and put pressure on the global economy, that means that lots of other voices are not necessarily in Iran's camp, but need to have some kind of settlement. Suddenly those differences of opinion between UAE and Saudi, Qatar, Bahrain, Oman, Kuwait and others, suddenly looks that, well, how do we find a regional solution where we're all going to be part of this together? We talk a lot about China's investment in ports, port infrastructure and loans and so on, but other players are doing something similar. Saudi Arabia and its investment in the economy of countries like Morocco, you could see that this is a kind of Mark Carney world of middle powers trying to work out how they can all negotiate together at a time where you see a lot of big predators out in the wilderness. You know, the United States seen as a predator in large parts of Asia. China, you know, it's a big gorilla that people are scared of, as well as seeing their opportunities. Russia too. Iran probably on the edge of that category as well. And I think that those moving parts mean that there can be a time of consolidation of people putting their differences to one side.
1: Well, let's draw all of this together, Peter, before you leave us, because it's a year since you wrote, just after the 12-day war between the US and Israel and Iran. You wrote at that time that the past few weeks have brought reminders of how a new world order is straining to be born. 1 year on, how do you see things? Is there a decline in US power that we're seeing play out, and what ultimately replaces it?
0: I don't think there's a decline. I'd have thought that you could take the opposite view, which is the US, despite the chaos of what's happened, has shown that it is willing to go in and put its money where its mouth is, even in places where it said it wouldn't. You know, the US has held its share of the global economy for the last 50 years with, you know, and in terms of its innovation, its military, its cultural impact, I think it's wrong to price the US as being a declining power. But having said that, there's no question that Trump has talked a lot about BRICS. Marco Rubio has talked a lot about the global world order does not have the institutions required for the world of today and tomorrow, and that the global order is holding the United States back. But lots of these states that I work on are talking quite heavily about, could you have metals exchanges? Could you have crops exchanges where you have lots of these states that are producing rice, wheat and so on, and to do price fixing and make rich economies like the West pay for them at inflated prices? So that sits alongside some of the new tech where most of the Chinese models are open sourced. Most of the stuff in the West trying to monetize. Those are two very, very different trajectories. So that new world order, I think I was right that there was the strain of what that might look like. But, you know, these states don't have huge amounts in common, but you can work together if you want to and it suits you.
1: You are a scholar of the past, but contrary to what you said earlier, you have talked plenty about the future. So I'd love to just ask you to look even further ahead as we close to 2036. What is something underappreciated today that will be all around us and so obvious 10 years from now?
0: I think the first thing is the impact of the El Nino system coming towards us in the next 12 to 18 months. I think that the sea surface temperatures that we're seeing in the Pacific and the Atlantic are not just abnormal. They are on a magnitude of scale beyond anything we've seen before. That will do things in terms of heat waves, wildfires, droughts, crop impacts that I think really deserve to be thought about. And that's going to create much higher levels of inequality of countries that are energy poor and food poor are going to have a tough time coming ahead. That was going to pose questions also about the global environmental and humanitarian order. When you and I, Michelle, ending up where we started, grew up, the UN had a fundamental role in humanitarian relief and disaster relief. That's receded a huge way. So one of the questions would be, when we see the next 12 and 18 months coming, what happens to in stressed countries?
1: Well, it'll be plenty of material for your future books. You've written one about the earth being transformed and climate and the battle for natural resources. What do you think you will be writing about in 10 years' time? You'll be charting all of this and more?
0: I'm hoping I'll have hung up my pen and I'll be sitting on a beach somewhere reading clever things that other people have written rather than having to make my own mind run over time. Look, I think when you see the problems around energy, around food, around new global orders, I think it's an odd thing to say, but they do focus the mind. They do make you think about long-term strategy. They do make you think about what it is that you need as a sovereign state to protect yourself and also how things go looking forward. So I think if some of those questions can get answered, I'll have a nice, easy retirement watching the news and seeing what's going on. But I've got quite a bit to do before then, I think.
1: Peter Frankopan, thank you so much. Thanks for taking us around the world, back in time and into the future.
0: Thanks so much for having me, Michelle.
1: Thank you for listening to some of the highlights from my podcast. To hear the full conversation, please subscribe to The Michelle Hussein Show, wherever you get your podcasts. I'm Michelle Hussein.
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4: With SRN News, I'm Keith Peters in Washington. Efforts to battle wildfires in Washington state are becoming overwhelming in the Pacific Northwest.
5: Some residents are returning to pure devastation, their homes leveled. Major General Jent Walsh heads the Washington National Guard.
6: I can tell you today that's a war zone.
5: As of Monday afternoon, at least 600 homes, businesses, and other structures were destroyed. Many are still under evacuation orders.
6: Some of these folks may not recover. Some of those folks may not rebuild in there.
5: Yards are covered in charred debris. In some cases, only chimneys remain. There are 3 Spokane wildfires covering more than 8,000 acres. Strong winds fueled the blaze Sunday on Monday. Lighter winds and lower temperatures were helping firefighters. I'm Julie Walker.
4: On Wall Street, the Dow up by 693 points, the S&P rose 110. 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